0: are doing their best to stay cool while enjoying the parades, tall ships, concerts, and fireworks. Heat alerts are in effect for about 150 million people, as record temperatures prompt the cancellation of multiple outdoor events. The National Weather Service has issued a severe thunderstorm warning for the Washington, D.C. area, which could impact plans for tonight's huge fireworks show on the National Mall. World leaders are offering their congratulations as the nation marks 250 years. The European Commission President, the head of NATO, the UN Secretary General, and even Russian President Vladimir Putin extended their well wishes in messages to President Trump. Pope Leo and the British royal family also wished all Americans a happy Independence Day. In a post on social media, the American-born Pope offered his heartfelt congratulations. A Delta Airlines flight bound for Atlanta was forced to divert to Indiana after the crew reported a potential lightning strike mid-flight. Lisa Taylor has details.
1: The Boeing aircraft took off from Chicago O'Hare Friday and landed safely in Indianapolis later that day with no injuries reported among the 180 passengers and crew on board. The crew declared an emergency to secure priority handling for inspection upon landing. Officials tell Fox 5 Atlanta the plane was undergoing a thorough evaluation before it could resume service. Passengers were accommodated with hotel rooms and meal vouchers for the unexpected delay, and Delta Airlines also apologized for the inconvenience. I'm Lisa Taylor.
0: The husband of former House Speaker Nancy Pelosi is under investigation after a hit-and-run crash in Northern California. The Napa County Sheriff says 86-year-old Paul Pelosi is not suspected of a DUI and was not arrested after allegedly hitting a parked car Friday in Yountville. Both cars were heavily damaged. Rob Martier, NBC News Radio.
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7: We in this moment right now are required, and I feel this so strongly, to hold equal parts grief for what we are losing as a country and hope for what is possible. 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
15: From Interfaith Alliance, this is The State of Belief, where religion and democracy meet. I'm Interfaith Alliance President Reverend Paul Brandeis Rauschenbusch in New York City.
14: I've been traveling around the country speaking to rural and urban communities, red and blue America, and people are very devoted to the ideals of the Declaration and the Constitution. Liberty, equality, government by consent, federalism, the separation of powers, the Bill of Rights. There is a hunger for civil dialogue, an eagerness to really dig deep into history with all of its complexities, and a devotion to the principles of the Constitution and the Declaration.
15: As we celebrate July 4th and observe the United States' 250th signing of the Declaration of Independence, I want to spend some time with our founding documents and where the tensions of our founders might be getting lost in all the rhetoric, particularly around issues of religious freedom in our democracy. So this week, I'll be talking with Professor Jeffrey Rosen of George Washington University and the National Constitution Center. 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We need voices like Jeff Rosen's to be heard now more than ever. 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Before we get to our conversation with Jeffrey Rosen, I want to just say happy 4th of July to all of you, and let's keep in our minds that tension between what July 4th promises and what it has delivered and how it has fallen short for so many Americans, and yet what the promise still can be if we're committed to it. The tension between Juneteenth and then July 4th is always that there was liberation, and yet the promise of full equality, full freedom for everyone, that really delivering on this idea that all people are created equal, people of all genders, people of all levels of economic status, people of all racial backgrounds and all different identities, that we should be free and able to live together in our democracy. That's the promise that is inherent in the Declaration of Independence. So as we listen to our guest today, and as we think about the words of the July 4th Declaration and also the Constitution, let's pledge ourselves to make sure that we continue to move forward to fulfill the project that is America, and that we are constantly imagining a greater state of the union for all of us. And now to my guest. Jeffrey Rosen is CEO Emeritus of the National Constitution Center. He is also a professor of law at the George Washington University Law School and a contributing editor of The Atlantic. He was previously the legal affairs editor of The New Republic and a staff writer for The New Yorker. Jeffrey Rosen's new book, Pursuit of Liberty: How Hamilton versus Jefferson Ignited the Lasting Battle Over Power in America. That was published in October of 2025. His other books include New York Times bestseller, The Pursuit of Happiness: How Classical Writers on Virtue Inspired the Lives of the Founders and Defined America, and Conversations with RBG, Justice Ruth Bader Ginsburg on life, love, liberty, and law, as well as biographies of Louis Brandeis and William Howard Taft. What a great list of books. I just want to, can we just download them into my brain? Those are amazing books. Welcome to the show, Professor Rosen.
14: It is wonderful to be here and wonderful to be here with Justice Brandeis looking over us and making sure that we are industrious and faithful to the principles of the Constitution.
15: One of the things that, you know, I say a lot because of my work in religion and democracy is that one of the things that the founders got most right was the non-establishment clause and the freedom to follow our own conscience and practice religion in whatever way we wish, but that the state would not establish any sort of religion. And I wonder if you can give some of your context around that, like how they came to that decision. Which was such a radical idea. It really was not like, oh, yeah, we'll do what everybody else does and say non-establishment clause in our That was a new big idea for the world. So maybe you can give a little background for how that got into the Constitution.
14: Absolutely. Freedom of conscience was the central value that, at least for James Madison, the Constitution was designed to protect. And we get a sense of what Madison and Jefferson thought about it in Jefferson's Virginia Bill of Rights and Religious Freedom, which he drafted right before he finished the Declaration of Independence. So in Virginia at the time, the Anglican Church is established. Presbyterians and Baptists can be arrested for preaching their faith. Jews and other dissenters can be denied the freedom to marry. So Jefferson and Madison want not only to disestablish the Anglican Church and remove compulsory tithings and punishment for dissent, but to prohibit all compelled support for religion. And Jefferson, in the Virginia Bill of Religious Freedom, sets out four reasons why government can make no law that constrains freedom of speech and religion. And here they are. First, freedom of conscience is an unalienable right, because people can only think for themselves. What does it mean to be an unalienable right? Jefferson says, well aware that the opinions and beliefs of men depend not only on their own will, but follow involuntarily the evidence proposed to their minds. God hath created the mind free and manifested his supreme will, that free it shall be remain, by making it altogether insusceptible of restraint. In other words, I can't give you the power to control my thoughts, because my thoughts are the product of reason and persuasion, not force or violence. That's a radical transformation from the medieval view, which is that truth comes from the king or the pope or the authority, to this Enlightenment faith that human beings can discern reason for themselves. And Madison also sums that up in his Memorial and Remonstrance, where he says, rights of conscience are unalienable because the opinions of men, depending only on evidence contemplated by their own minds, cannot follow the dictates of other men.
15: That is like, I just want to pause there. Yeah. I mean, that's just the first one. Yeah. But that's so radical. It's so radical because it really does say, like, actually each person has that, one has that power, that ability to do that, which was like a very, you know, we still have this idea of, oh, they're the thinkers, they're the, you know, but actually everyone is afforded that right. And I think that's like, it's so important. It also is a big responsibility that it's on us, you know, I mean, that if you want to be, you know, a part of this society that we're building, we need you to also participate with your own mind.
14: That is a crucial point. It's not only a right, but it's also a responsibility or a duty, as the founders would say.
15: We need to take a quick break, but up next, more with Jeff Rosen. You're listening to The State of Belief, brought to you by Interfaith Alliance.
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0: Welcome back to The State of Belief. I'm Reverend Paul Brandeis Rauschenbusch. My guest is Professor Jeffrey Rosen of George Washington University. You know, one of the great benefits of this effort, and I know you've just kind of started to get into it, but the great benefits of the freedom of conscience that we were afforded is that it not only helps the country maintain a space for everyone, but it also helps faith thrive because it's this marketplace of ideas, you know. And I love the fact that Jefferson even listed many different faith traditions. He says all of them can be in this marketplace, including like pagan and you know, things that were not Christian, certainly. And so I just think that these are I hate to like bring it back to Brandeis, but a lot of this reminds me of like the kind of Brandeisian ideals of like the importance of people making their own decisions and being free to live their lives as their conscience tell them.
1: Well, there's a good reason that this reminds you of Brandeis, because Brandeis read Jefferson's bill on religious freedom in the summer of 1926, right before he drafted the greatest free speech opinion of the 20th century.
0: That's what I was thinking. I was literally thinking about, is that Whitney or no? I mean,
1: it's Whitney, and Brandeis literally is going through Jefferson's four reasons and then paraphrasing them in a kind of constitutional poetry. But he is a Jeffersonian to his core.
0: Yes.
1: And Whitney is a summary of the Jeffersonian reasons for protecting free speech.
0: Yeah. Yeah. Isn't that, well, we're getting a little like nerdy here, but
1: constitutional nerdiness is necessary.
0: It is super constitutional nerdiness. So this is a July 4th treat, but I do think like it's worth remembering, the brilliance of a lot of this. And we want to make sure that, you know, in the context of this, you know, the intentional abdication of duty around, the enslaved people, who also deserve every bit of this freedom of conscience and freedom general. But it is important to recognize that the germs of these ideas of freedom are so important. Let me go from like the sublime to one of the big questions that I think a lot of us are fighting right now, frankly. I mean, when you read all of this and then you hear the claims, we're a Christian nation, how do you square those things? Because we could go so deep into all of this, but when we pull it back into our 250th year, which we are in this July 4th weekend, there's some big questions at stake that have to do with how we're going to understand the identity of the nation, who actually belongs, who actually can benefit from that identity. How do you go from this subtlety that you were talking about, to that kind of, I don't want to call it crass, but I want to call it like reductionist, maybe, a conversation about like, are we a Christian nation?
1: Well, the first thing is to say that the founders disagree about that question. We've been talking about Jefferson and Madison, who were the most libertarian on free speech and freedom of religion, but contrast that with the Puritan theocrat Roger Sherman, who in the Constitutional Convention opposes the appointment of Gouverneur Morris to France because he says he's a heretic. And in Connecticut at the time, the Congregationalist Church punishes blasphemers and compels taxes, and establishments in the states don't really fall out of the picture until the early 19th century. And when the First Amendment says Congress shall make no law respecting an establishment of religion, one of its central purposes, in addition to preventing a federal establishment, is to prevent the federal government from disestablishing state churches like Congregationalism or Anglicanism. So it wasn't until the 20th century that the Establishment Clause is applied to the states and prohibits either the states or the federal government from establishing a religion. That said, the claim that we are a Christian nation is directly contradicted by the final words of the First Amendment, which Madison interpreted to say the state must be non-cognizant of religion. That was his phrase. It can neither support or discourage it, but it must allow all religions access to the public sphere. It can't set up one as better than the others that everyone has to pay tribute to. That's what the Establishment Clause says. And the Free Exercise Clause says that no one can be forced to take any position in matters of belief because truth is great, as Jefferson said, and will prevail if left for herself. She is the proper and sufficient antagonist to error. So all this is to say that some people at the founding thought we were not only a Christian nation, but should be able to establish particular versions of Christianity in their states. But the Establishment Clause repudiated that, first for the federal government, and then that was applied to the states. And given the First Amendment as it now stands, it can't be said that any religion defines America.
0: Yeah, I think that, you know, thank you for saying that. And I think, you know, your background coming from the Constitution Center, and that's, you know, you're an even-handed fellow. You know, I mean, you really have thought about this. And I think it's so important that we recognize that, yes, there were people at the founding who were devout Christian, but part of the genius was, and what, you know, of the Constitution was that you could be as different as an Anglican Christian and a Puritan Christian, or Roger Williams, who was like a Baptist, and you could, those things were about as different to as some Jews and Christians are today. I mean, they were not like, okay, well, we're, you know, hey, cousin. Like, these were thought of as completely, you know, could not be side by side. And yet, the way they could be side by side was the non-establishment clause. And I just think that that is like, important to remember right now, is that it allowed people from different backgrounds to actually live side by side while disagreeing on some fundamental things and believing that the truth will eventually come to pass. And that's, you know, I mean, I think, you know, the idea, that's the reason I think going back to Whitney and the freedom of speech is that, like, you know, let the truth, let people speak, and then eventually the truth will be discerned rather than silencing speech. And so I'm interested for you in how you see the connection between freedom of conscience, freedom of religion, and freedom of speech, because those two things are also right now, you know, in some ways threatened.
1: Absolutely. Freedom of speech and freedom of conscience are inextricably combined. And we understand that from Jefferson's other three reasons, which Brandeis so beautifully channels. Jefferson says, in addition to being an unalienable right, free speech and freedom of conscience make representatives accountable to we the people. You have to be able to criticize public officials as well as religious leaders, because human beings are fallible and uninspired, and they'll always try to impose their own opinions and modes of thinking on others. Next, Jefferson says free speech is necessary for the discovery and spread of political and religious truth. So unless you have access to the different opinions in politics and religion, the truth won't emerge. And finally, free speech allows the public discussion, which is necessary for democratic self-government. People can't decide how to structure society unless everyone has the opportunity to contribute to the marketplace of ideas. And I have to say, Justice Brandeis summed that up into what I think is the most inspired paragraph ever written about free speech as a party trick. I've memorized it, and I don't have to do it now, but
0: up next, more with Professor Rosen. 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
2: Thank you. This is WCPT telling you how you can shop blue. 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At Chicago's Progressive Talk, we're in Illinois, and Illinois is one of the 49 states that require you to have car insurance. Let's look at some car insurance companies that support the Democratic Party. American Family Insurance. American Family Insurance was once very conservative, but since 2019, they have moved to the left, donating $214,000 to Democrats in 2024. AAA was also once very conservative, but in 2014, they shifted to the left, donating $235,000 to Democrats in 2024. 83% of their donations went to Democrats. Liberty Mutual. Now, Liberty Mutual leans to the left, and yes, they did donate $1.6 million to Democrats in 2024. That was only 64% of their donations. Progressive Insurance. Progressive does not give to politics, but some of their senior leaders do, and their senior leaders lean left. This has been WCPT telling you how you can shop blue.
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0: Welcome back to The State of Belief. I'm Interfaith Alliance President, Reverend Paul Brandeis Rauschenbusch. My guest is constitutional scholar Jeffrey Rosen, a professor of law at George Washington University. Do it. I certainly do not have that party trick. I'm eager to hear it.
1: This is just constitutional poetry, and listen closely to each word. Brandeis says in Whitney, "Those who won our independence believed that the final end of the state was to make men free to develop their faculties, and that in its government, the deliberative forces should prevail over the arbitrary. They valued liberty both as an end and as a means. They believed liberty to be the secret of happiness and courage to be the secret of liberty." That's a quotation from Pericles' funeral oration. "They believed that freedom to think as you will and speak as you think," that's a quotation from Tacitus, "are means indispensable to the discovery and spread of political truth, that without free speech and assembly, discussion would be futile, that with them, discussion affords ordinarily adequate protection against the dissemination of noxious doctrine, that the greatest menace to freedom is an inert people, that public discussion is a political duty, and that this should be a fundamental principle of the American government." Wow, isn't that extraordinary?
0: I mean, very, very, very good. He was a smarty pants, wasn't he?
1: He was. Not only was he a smarty pants, but he had a unique ability to translate the principles of the founding into a modern age in a kind of constitutional poetry. It's a gift that Jefferson had as well, but he's distilling these basic principles, and he's showing how they apply in a world very different than the 18th century. He starts off by saying fear of serious injury alone can't justify suppression of speech and assembly. Men feared witches and burnt women. He's referring to the Salem witch trials. But it's the function of free speech to free men from the bondage of irrational fears. Wow. And then he comes up with the test for when you're allowed to suppress free speech or freedom of conscience. And he says, "To justify suppression of free speech, there must be reasonable grounds to fear that serious evil will result if free speech is practiced, and there must be reasonable ground to believe that the danger apprehended is imminent." So this is not that's the American test for free speech. It comes from Brandeis, who's getting it from Jefferson. In other words, you can only ban speech if it's intended to and likely to cause imminent and serious injury.
0: Right.
1: And that is the most speech protective test in the world.
0: And was Whitney a dissent or was that actually?
1: It was a concurrence, and it's kind of weird that it was a concurrence because he disagreed with the outcome. It was for technical reasons. It was a concurrence, but it involved Anita Whitney, who's literally being prosecuted under this California anti-communism law simply for getting up at a Communist Party meeting and objecting to lynching. Actually, she was objecting to racist violence, and she was prosecuted for that. And Justice Brandeis thought that her prosecution didn't meet this test.
0: One of the things that I quote pretty much every time I talk about, you know, kind of the history of freedom of religion in America is George Washington's letter to the Hebrew congregation in Newport, Truro. And it is, you know, it's one of those things, like, if I was better at party tricks, I would have it. But you probably can quote it verbatim. But one of my favorite parts of it is, like, we no longer speak about tolerance. I think that's such an important idea. Like, it's one thing to tolerate people of other beliefs as if – and he says this – as if you have the power to bestow upon them tolerance. Whereas, you know, Washington is saying no one has that power over any other person in America, a citizen in America. So I'm sure that you, and being a person from Jewish background, that feels to me so important to bring up in every conversation. Like, we can no longer speak about tolerance of people saying, "Oh, I tolerate you being in my town. I tolerate you being a part of America." We just can't do that when it comes to religious freedom.
1: Absolutely not. You're right that that's a sacred text. This is not a party trick. I'm now reading it from the text. But it's now no more the toleration is spoken of, Washington says, as if it were the indulgence of one class of people that another enjoyed the exercise of their inherent natural rights.
0: Yes.
1: For happily, the government of the United States, which gives to bigotry no sanction, to persecution no assistance, requires only that they who live under its protection should demean themselves as good citizens in giving it on all occasions their effectual support. It's a move from the idea of toleration, which John Locke introduced in his letter concerning toleration, to the idea that freedom of conscience is a natural right that can't be controlled, even if people want to allow government to control it. They can't, because our thoughts are the product of reason and persuasion, not force or violence. And then Hamilton says in Federalist One that the whole American experiment is a test of whether it's possible to construct a republic on reason and conviction rather than force or violence. It's never been tried before, and it's based on this inspiring Enlightenment faith of the illimitable freedom of the human mind and the necessity of government to protect religious minorities and political minorities from persecution.
0: Yeah. I do want to go back to the question of, like, all of this really beautiful, you know, ideas, so important. And yet, how can you explain the discordant spiritual failing of recognizing how slavery is completely contradictory to all of this? And I'm sure that you at the Constitution Center have really thought about this. Like, you know, as Frederick Douglass, I think, said, like, what is the 4th of July to me? And, you know, we have this incredible, these incredible ideas, and yet they just could not, they somehow could not bring themselves to apply it to the millions of enslaved people who were in occupying the same space as they were.
1: Well, one thing that's striking is that in the founding generation, unlike the generation that came after, people did not try to claim that slavery was consistent with the Bible or natural law or the Declaration of Independence. And in fact, there's a really revealing speech from Patrick Henry. After he gives his "Give Me Liberty or Give Me Death" speech, he says, "Is it not amazing that I myself, who believe that slavery violates the Bible and natural law, myself own slaves? I won't justify it. I won't attempt to. It's simple avarice or greed. I can't do with the inconvenience of living without it." In other words, they recognize that it was wicked and immoral, but they liked the lifestyle and didn't want to give it up. I mean, that was the cold, horrific truth. And even Jefferson said, "I tremble for my country when I recall that God is just," because he too believed that slavery was inconsistent with the ideals of the Declaration. But of course, he refused to free even his own enslaved population, except his own kids, with Sally Hemings, because he promised her he would when they were in Paris. So he was deeply hypocritical on the question, but he did not try to defend it. Now, the next generation is striking because some, like John Calhoun, started saying that the Declaration was a self-evident lie and that slavery was a positive good. They did deny that slavery should be abolished. But then you have the inspiring John Quincy Adams, one of my favorite of all the founders. And he, after he loses the presidential election and his oldest son commits suicide right after 1828 because he's an alcoholic and has a tragic death, Quincy Adams has dark nights of the soul. He reads the Bible every morning and he finds a passage where Jesus promises to free the captives. And Adams concludes from this that slavery must be abolished as a prophecy of the Bible itself. And then he runs for Congress and he becomes the greatest abolitionist of his age. He introduces constitutional amendments to end slavery. He denounces the gag rule, which forbade the reading of abolitionist petitions on the floor of Congress. And he dies after voting against the Mexican War. And on the floor of Congress, his final words are, "I am composed," which he gets from Cicero, who he read for moral inspiration and insisted that the self-composed and virtuous man was the happy man. It's just completely inspiring. And it was Adams who saw the connection between the Bible and the wickedness of slavery, and also the necessity of protecting free speech in order to object to slavery.
0: not until literally centuries later do we find that the that the Constitution in some ways catches up with itself.
1: Well, it's a long and painful story. After the Civil War, the Congress passes the three amendments, the 13th, 14th, and 15th, that end slavery, guarantee equal protection of the laws and due process of laws to all, and give African American men voting rights. And then based on those amendments, Congress passes the Civil Rights Act of 1875, which gives, which forbids racial discrimination in public accommodations. And tragically, the Supreme Court strikes that act down on grounds of federalism, the claim that Congress didn't have the power to pass it. The only dissenter is Justice John Marshall Harlan, who predicts that one day this decision will be as infamous as the Dred Scott decision, which the post-Civil War amendments were meant to overturn, when Dred Scott said that black people had no rights that white people were meant to respect. The 14th Amendment repudiates that by making all persons born or naturalized in the United States and subject to its jurisdiction citizens. So each of the amendments is designed to overturn Dred Scott. The Supreme Court ignores that. It's actually a great story. Harlan has writer's block, and he doesn't know what to say in his dissent. His wife finds Roger Taney's inkwell with which he wrote the Dred Scott decision and puts it on his desk. And when Harlan sees Taney's inkwell, he's filled with divine inspiration, and he wants to efface Taney's legacy with Taney's own pen. And he writes that dissent. And then Thurgood Marshall reads that dissent to inspire himself, along with Harlan's dissent in Plessy versus Ferguson, before he argues Brown versus Board of Education.
0: Wow.
1: And then, it takes more than a century for Brown to strike down segregation, and then the Civil Rights Act of 1964 to repeat the rights that black people should have been given a century earlier.
0: Yeah. Well, you know, it's interesting, and you mentioned the black men getting rights, but then black women and women in general. I think I remember John Adams' wife saying, like, what about us? But also, like, the question of, do we have living documents, the living Constitution, or do we have originalism? Yeah, you could say kind of a fundamentalism in

0: people have to think for themselves. No one can assert that there's one way to understand the Constitution. And it turns out that since the very beginning, people have disagreed about that very question. And Hamilton versus Jefferson, whose initial debates over national power versus states' rights, democracy versus rule by elites, and liberal versus strict construction of the Constitution have defined the debates ever since, disagreed on that precise question. Their disagreement was not entirely between originalism and living constitutionalism, but liberal and strict construction. And Jefferson said, you have to construe the word so strictly that unless a particular power is explicitly enumerated, you can't imply it, which is why he wanted to strike down the Bank of the United States, and also the Missouri Compromise. And Hamilton disagrees and says, the Constitution is, it's a constitution we're expanding. He called it liberal construction. He did believe that it should grow in response to pragmatic needs. And he thought that as long as the end be legitimate, then any means that were appropriate or conducive to achieving it could be implied. And he wanted to imply the power to charter a bank. And that's been the central dispute on the Supreme Court ever since. In the debates over the Civil Rights Act in 1875 and 1964, in the debates over health care reform, and even in the debates over the Voting Rights Act, it's really, should we construe the Constitution strictly so that its text only limits how far the document can be applied, or should it be construed liberally in the spirit of what the founders were trying to achieve? People have disagreed with that on that since the beginning. They disagree about it on the Supreme Court today, and people have to make up their own mind about what approach they find most persuasive.
1: We need to take another break, and then we'll continue this conversation with Jeff Rosen. You're hearing The State of Belief, brought to you by Interfaith Alliance.
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6: When I got sworn in 16 years ago, the first person that came up to me, of all things, was a Republican named Mark Kirk, who later became our senator. And he did give good advice. He said, the only thing that gets done here is when we meet in the middle. So there's a lot of truth to that. But, you know, what I tell folks who are looking from afar, not looking at what this president's doing, moving us toward a more of an autocracy, is you meet in the middle when the middle is reasonable, right? And you both benefit. That's a two-party democracy at work. But when one side takes the most extreme positions, it's not my job to go way out there to meet them.
5: Yeah.
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9: More than 4 million adults in the United States have glaucoma.
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9: Don't miss life.

0: Welcome back to The State of Belief. I'm Reverend Paul Brandeis Rauschenbusch. Here's more with constitutional expert Professor Jeffrey Rosen. I'll say that I was just with, I'm going to keep this vague because I don't want to implicate anybody, but I was just at one of the detention centers that are holding migrants and immigrants and people, our communities and our neighbors. And a friend of mine, a clergy person, decided, like, you know, they had visiting rights, that they were going to bring with them copies of the Constitution in Spanish, so that the people in the prisons, in these detention centers, would be able to imagine their minds freed, even if they could not free themselves. And I think that's like a testimony to the power, that the ongoing power of, you know, the Constitution in this moment, and how we might be viewing this moment for our country. Why don't you just, you know, we're coming towards the end. I'm curious how would you like the American people, how would you like our listeners to be thinking about, you know, I know this is particularly about the Declaration of Independence, but it's of a piece, like, of our founding documents, our founding, you know, in this moment when we are looking back in order to hopefully move forward. What's some advice that you would give all of us?
1: Read, study, learn, make up your own mind. Your moving account of bringing the Constitution into prisons so that the people's mind can be free reminds me of that incredible time when Frederick Douglass feels the most enslaved. It's not only when his body is in chains, but when his wicked master forbids his mistress from teaching him how to read. And when Douglass realizes that they're trying to control his mind, he goes onto the streets of Baltimore and buys reading lessons with bread from these boys who are hanging out on the street. And then he buys with bread this book called The Columbian Orator, which includes an essay on slavery, a dialogue on slavery where a slave argues for his freedom. And that inspires Douglass to become the greatest abolitionist, of course, of his time. And after the war, his big message is self-reliance, self-determination, and the necessity of education of every individual going to the primary sources, looking at competing points of view, and making up their own mind. History is so exciting to study. The more you learn, the more you realize how little you learn. It's complex. It's sometimes tragic. But what's inspiring about the American idea, first, is that we are a creedal nation. We're defined by an idea, not by our race or color or religion. All you have to do is accept the principles of the Declaration and the Constitution to be an American, and the fact that we've debated them from the beginning. Debate is not a bug in the system. It's a feature. And the fact that Hamilton and Jefferson's initial debates have been carried through to today is what's prevented us from descending into violence. I love the fact that after Hamilton dies in the duel, Jefferson places a bust of him across from his own in Monticello. You can see it there today. And when he passes Hamilton's bust and he's old, he would smile faintly and say, "Opposed in life as in death." For Jefferson, Hamilton is not a hated enemy to be destroyed, but a respected opponent to be engaged with. And that is the spirit that we've got to get back to today.
0: Jeffrey Rosen is a professor of law at George Washington University. He is also CEO emeritus of the National Constitution Center in Philadelphia and the author of so many good books. Jeff, I really appreciate you joining us here today on The State of Belief, and happy 4th of July.
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0: 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And be sure to join us next week. I can't wait. Until then, I'm Paul Brandeis Rauschenbusch on The State of Belief, where religion and democracy meet.

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11: NBC News Radio. I'm Rob Martier. Americans are marking the nation's 250th birthday with parades, backyard barbecues, and fireworks. New York Harbor is hosting one of the major 4th of July celebrations as dozens of tall ships from around the world took part in a massive international parade of sail, complete with a flyover led by the Navy's Blue Angels. Millions are expected to gather tonight for the nation's signature Independence Day fireworks displays, including the Macy's Show in New York. The Boston Pops will stage its annual fireworks spectacular, and huge crowds are expected on the National Mall for the Salute to America 250 celebrations in Washington, D.C. Massive crowds turned out in Tehran for today's official start of the funeral for Iran's late Supreme Leader, Ayatollah Khomeini. Iran is holding a six-day state funeral with millions expected to gather at the city's Grand Mosque ahead of his burial on July 9th. Peace talks between the United States and Iran are set to resume after the funeral. The small community of Kerrville, Texas, is remembering the victims of last year's devastating flooding. Lisa Carton reports.
12: On Friday night, Louise Hayes Park was filled with music, prayers, and the gospel, where over 100 people came to remember the catastrophe and the lives lost in it. Saturday marked 1 year since the floods tore through the Texas Hill Country region, claiming 137 lives and destroying homes and property. The flash floods remain the second deadliest flood disaster in state history, triggered by the remnants of Tropical Storm Barry. I'm Lisa Carton.
11: As Americans light off fireworks to celebrate the 4th of July, health experts warn it may come with hidden health risks. The American Lung Association says nearly 300 million pounds of fireworks are released into the atmosphere each year in the United States. The result is smoke filled with tiny particles and gases like sulfur dioxide, carbon dioxide, and carbon monoxide, which are very harmful to our lungs. Rob Martier, NBC News Radio.
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17: I'm Dr. Anthony Lazarowitz, and this is Climate Connections. The Mary Ellen McCormick Complex, built in the 1930s, was Boston's first public housing project. And now, a major overhaul will revitalize the complex and prepare it for the changing climate.
18: How do we make it more sustainable and more livable for the next 100 years?
17: Devanshi Purohit is with CBT Architects, which drafted the master plan for the redevelopment. It includes all-electric, energy-efficient units for current residents, new market-rate housing, and business space, amid parks and other gathering areas. When designing the outdoor spaces, the team preserved mature trees that provide shade, so people can stay cooler even as the climate warms. Climate change is also increasing the risk of flooding from storm surge and sea level rise in nearby Boston Harbor, so the complex will be raised to ensure every building sits above projected future flood levels. And the landscaping will include features such as rain gardens that help water soak underground instead of pooling.
18: It's all just about keeping the water out, keeping the systems running, and making sure that the residents are safe.
17: The first new building will open this fall, with more to come over the next two decades, creating a climate-resilient future for a historic Boston neighborhood. Climate Connections is produced by the Yale Center for Environmental Communication. To learn more about climate change, visit climateconnections.org.
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38: 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I'm your host, Wakunjahade, Distant Thunder. My colonized name is Robert Pilot. We discuss national and local Native American news and events. 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
38: 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Hey, Kadagi to all my friends and relatives in four directions. 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Hey, we discuss local, national, Native news and events, and as you know, Native issues are human issues, and human issues are Native issues. Well, we have a jam-packed show here today, and we're going to start out with our friend from Madison, Wisconsin, one of my favorite cities of all time. I think I would be living in Madison if I wasn't living here in the Twin Cities. I just love Madison. Christy, a Goforth, Bikes for Kids in Wisconsin, our Native relative here, always coming on and spreading such great joy in the organization that you are a big part of and you run. And again, thank you so much for coming on.
0: Oh, my friend, great to see you. Thank you for having me.
38: Yeah, a lot going on. And, you know, we always have new listeners out there. And maybe you can explain a little bit about your organization.
0: Yeah, I'd love to. First, I just want to say congratulations on all the amazing work you're doing. And I know you just got awarded something amazing. So I just want to give props to you and creating this incredible platform for us. So thank you, Robert.
38: Well, I appreciate that. It's the Circle Magazine. Yeah. I am now the chief editor of the Circle Magazine, which has been around since 1980, and I've been blessed to take it over. It's been it's not been running for about 4 months, and now I turned it into a magazine, and the first edition should be out this week. So I really appreciate the flowers.
0: Oh, it's so exciting. And you're just keeping busy, that's for sure.
38: Yeah, exactly.
0: Well, yeah, thanks again for the space. And yeah, I run this cool nonprofit organization called Bikes for Kids Wisconsin. And what we're doing, we're on a mission to make sure that bikes are accessible to everybody, not just those who are fortunate enough to be able to afford them. And we don't just give bikes to kids, we give bikes to everyone. It's just kids are really critical. It's really important to learn to ride as a kid. And it's also a great way for kids to get outside. So yeah, we have an array of programming all around bicycles. So I'll tell you a little about some of our statistics that we just are kind of finalizing. Our fiscal year is ended yesterday. So I'm looking at some of those numbers. So we've now distributed 15,977 bicycles throughout Wisconsin, which is like an astronomical number. It's hard to even imagine. If you see 100 people on bicycles and a group ride, it's like an ocean. So it's a pretty staggering amount of bikes, which I'm really awesome and just so proud of my team there. Just incredible. And then we also teach kids to be bike mechanics. So, and these are typically in underserved communities. So they really become a great resource to their friends, their families, and even their neighborhoods as a bike repair person. When they graduate, they receive a set of tools. And then we did launch two new programs this year. This was a super aggressive year for us, I guess. I don't know why I do this to us, but it's because the community needs this, and all of our programs are community informed. So the first one was launched on June 2nd. It was called Meals on Two Wheels. And we're collaborating with food pantries to provide groceries on e-cargo bikes with trailers to the people who cannot get there. So those are people with mobility challenges, financial instability, and transportation barriers. So I've got this whole crew of volunteer delivery riders who are riding these bicycles, delivering 40 pounds of groceries to each household. And that's stuff like milk and eggs and frozen meat and canned goods and fresh vegetables and fruit. So it's really just a real feel-good program. And to be able to deliver, there's this whole concept of the last mile of food delivery. Because if you think of all the energy and fuels that are consumed in transporting food, like I encourage people, the next time you sit down to a plate of food, think about where all that food came from and how much energy went into that as far as fuel and transportation costs. And so to do the last little bit here, nearly emission free is pretty cool. So,
38: that is really cool. That's why I love having you on. You know, I've seen pictures, I've seen TikToks that you've done of this huge warehouse where volunteers are working like crazy.
0: Yeah, it's like a beehive, right? And we're especially busy in the winter months with our volunteers. We have about 250 really dedicated volunteers, and we have this 12,000 square foot warehouse we work out of. I will say we've outgrown that space. So it's, you know, bikes take up a lot of space. And, and we've really positioned our organization to, have our volunteer season be October through March, kind of that season when a lot of people have tucked their bicycles away, but they miss their bicycles and they're open to coming and working on bicycles for other people.
38: Yeah. The amazing thing too is I've learned so much over the years that we've talked. You also have a website. You also have like classic bikes donated. And so you have auctions or sales too, right?
0: Yeah, we do. Yeah. I mean, we are really like a bicycle museum. So, but all of our bikes are donated. So it's incredible to think about all these people that give these bikes. And when the bikes come in, they all have a story attached to them, right? They've basically written a book as they've carried their owner from here to there, you know, for years and years. And then we restore them. We shine them up. We put new saddles, new tires and tubes and grips and shine the chrome and do all this stuff. And then they roll out and they get to start writing a new book with their new owner. It's just a really cool process. And for a lot of us that work on bikes and hear the stories of impact and just things people have gone through with their bikes, you know, it feels a bit like the bikes have souls. And, but in 2023, we started selling bicycles to the public. So, we probably have the lowest cost in the state. I know we do, because we've taken that profit element out. And, you know, and we don't have to buy our inventory. It's donated. So we just have to put a lot of, you know, labor. It's very labor intensive nonprofit, and we're a bit unique in that. Because we're in the trades and we're actually doing this physical work. But that's really been fantastic. And, we are busier than ever. And we're going into our third year of doing that. And it's just been phenomenal to have an earned revenue stream as well.
38: Amazing. How can people, lock in? I know you have a TikTok, but you also have a website. Tell us a little bit how people can, figure out how to get a hold of you.
0: Yeah, probably the easiest ways are checking out our Facebook or our Instagram pages. So Bikes for Kids Wisconsin, our handle is Bikes for Kids WI. And then our website is bikesforkidswi.org. And there you can sign up for our newsletter, which is a really great way. Like if you want to really be engaged and you want to know when we have volunteer opportunities available, you would get our newsletter. It really only goes out once or twice a month. So you're not getting spammed by us. But it's a great way to stay in touch and be a part of this cool work that is really important. And, you know, bikes are so much more than just fun. They're transportation and a lifeline for a lot of people to be engaged in society.
38: I'm really happy too. And we talked over the years too, how you've reached out to Native communities and how important that is. And we're going to take a break here in about a minute, but I'd love to talk about a little bit about that next segment.
0: All right. Yeah, that'd be great. And yeah, we really branched out in 2023. We made the decision to go statewide and we really needed strategic partners. We're a staff of 3.5 people and we are serving about 5,000 people a year. And so having these strategic partnerships were really critical. And the tribes have risen up and become one of those critical partnerships for us.
38: That's awesome. Hey, we're here with Christy Goforth, Bikes for Kids Wisconsin, and we're going to take a quick break. This is Native Roots Radio. Ho-wah. We'll be right back.

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9: Welcome back to Native Roots Radio Presents I'm Awake, and this is Robert Pilot. Hey, welcome back, everybody. I got to push that button and learn how to push that mute button. Hey, welcome back, everyone. This is Native Roots Radio, and we are with our friend Christine Goforth, Bikes for Kids Wisconsin. And Christy, it's just... again, amazing work. I was talking to Wendy during break, and you're not only a great guest, but the great work and great energy that you give to the community. You're talking about me winning an award. I think you should win an award, really. Welcome back.
10: I think, you know what? We just got that's a great segue. We just got nominated for Wisconsin Outdoor Business of the Year. That's through the Wisconsin Governor's Awards. And you know what? And it's through the Wisconsin Office of Outdoor Recreation. And that was just so cool. And, you know, we got to go over to the governor's residence for this ceremony. It was just last week. And we didn't come home with the award, but we came home with more friends and more partnerships. Possibly. And it was just fabulous to be there and, congregate with all these people working in our outdoor sector.
9: Boy, I worked in Wisconsin a lot the past 4 years, and I'm really going to miss, even though I'm back living in Minnesota, I'm going to miss the governor of Wisconsin. He was stand-up person.
10: Absolutely. That just has to be a really hard job. It never stops. Yeah. And, he really, I felt like he led with heart and really gave it his all. And I think he served very well.
9: Yeah, too. And he was a former teacher too, so that's really good. So he's been boots on the ground and understands the plight of everybody in Wisconsin, not just the people that write big checks.
10: Absolutely. And I always think about, I'm always thinking about issues that are facing our children or our youth. And, you know, have you heard of nature deficit disorder? I'm amazed a lot of people have not heard of that.
9: No, I haven't.
10: This is a thing. So our youth are spending less time outdoors than they ever have before. That's not surprising, right? They've been forced to be raised on these tech devices that are so addicting. And spending less time in nature and outside, it's having a major impact on not just our physical health, but our mental health. And, you know, and I honestly think this applies to adults as well who aren't getting outside. You know, there's so much healing to happen out there. But we're seeing, of course, increased obesity rates due to the lack of activity. And then the being on the screen so much is really and not in nature is impacting our mental health. So increased instances of depression, anxiety, and all of those things. And so that's something I'm always thinking about. And so we'd started another program, it just started last week, and it's this guided ride series where the idea came to me when back in 2024, 41% of the bikes we distributed were first generation bike owners. So what? No one in their immediate family had ever owned a bicycle, which is like a staggering number, right? And if you think about how that plays out in real world, is that means like a 10-year-old kid doesn't have an older sibling or a parent or a caregiver to teach them how to ride, you know, outside of their neighborhood and navigate streets and really learn the rules of the road. And so we just launched that last week in partnership with some community centers. So there are two staff and myself and my awesome staff person, Ben, and then two volunteers. And we take a group of 15 youth. And we take them for a 6-mile ride. And it's just it was so fun. I was just floating on clouds all weekend after that because they enjoyed it so much. So if you go onto our Facebook page, you'll see a big photo of that crew. It was 15 kids. And that was before we did our ride. And they were smiling then and they smiled afterwards too.
9: So is there, I know here in the Twin Cities, there's those bikes that you can rent. Is that a thing in Madison? And in Wisconsin?
10: Yes, it is. We have the B-Cycle, and it's they're electric bikes. It's a program of Trek. And boy, there are a lot of B-Cycle stations around. They're e-bikes, so I think technically they say you have to be 18 and up to ride them. They're full size, so they're made for, you know, taller people. That's a very robust program here for sure.
9: So you get charged, and is an e-bike where they don't pedal or?
10: Nope, it's pedal assist, and they have, they have the restrictor on there. So you really can't get those going. I think maybe 16, 17 miles is the top speed of the B-cycle program.
9: Wow, that's interesting. Yeah.
10: They're fun. It's great. You know, you're missing that little leg of transportation. Your bus stops here and you've got 1 mile or 2 miles to go. Going to hop on a B-cycle and fill that last gap.
9: Well, and that's why I appreciate your program too, because it's free and it's getting bikes out there and people are pedaling and not getting assisted.
10: That's right. In this guided rides program, one requirement we had was that they had to participate in the bike giveaway program. So we would know that they had high quality bikes that were fully tuned. Because when we've done these group rides before, if that's not factored in, the kids show up with bikes with totally flat tires or, you know, maybe they don't have any brakes, they're barely functioning. And so, you know, that's the one challenge with bikes is they take continual maintenance. And so we are often trying to fill that gap. We do have other community partners here who do that as well, which is really awesome.
9: Yeah, everybody look up and support Bikes for Kids Wisconsin. And we're here with Christy Goforth. Christy, what else is going? You're our reporter today because Arvina is not feeling well. And you're a reporter here. What's going on in Wisconsin?
10: Something your viewers and listeners might be interested in was here in Monona, we just had the Harry White White Horse International Sculpture Festival. So this is the second festival. It happens every other year, and they bring in artists from all over the world. This year, there were 12 artists. I believe that's right, 12. And you can learn all about this at harrywhitehorse.com, but it just happened last week. So each artist arrives at this big park. They all get a huge log, and they actually get to choose what type of wood they want to work on. There's red pine, there's oak, there's maple. And then they have a week to sculpt. It's live sculpting in this park, and people are viewing and watching. A lot of them are using chainsaws. A lot of them are using chisels and a variety of tools. And right, so it just wrapped up, but the sculptures remain in this park for up to a month. So probably easily at least 3 weeks yet. And it's just absolutely beautiful. It's a beautiful park called San Damiano. It's a relatively new park in Monona. I was on our city council when we purchased this land that was owned by the Norbertines, and we turned it back into a park and into public land. It had been very private and mysterious for many years. But it's beautiful. So if you're in the Madison area, head over to San Damiano Park. It's right on Monona Drive, right on the eastern shore of Lake Monona, and take in these beautiful sculptures. After a month, they will find their forever homes, and they will go to local businesses like our botanical gardens and maybe a children's museum and such. Really a cool event. HarryWhiteHorse.com is where you can find the schedule and the information.
9: HarryWhiteHorse.com. I didn't mean to interrupt you. I just you just said you were a city council person. I did not know that.
10: Yes, I was. I served on our city council. Yeah. There are not many Native people who've done that. Arvina being one of them. Mm-hmm. There aren't many of us. So.
9: Wow. That's amazing. Can you tell me a little bit about that? How many years were you doing that? I did not know that.
10: I served one term here. And, you know, it was really, and it was the first time anyone had run for our city council that wasn't white. So really historic for this little town of Monona. We're about 8,000 people now. And, you know, and I just really felt like it's an interesting community is that we're on this lake. So we're very bisected. We've got this very affluent half of the community, and then the community that lives more where I live, which is more in the urban area, and it's more, low income to middle class. And I just, what happens in a lot of communities is the more power and money you have, the more voice you have. And I wanted to run and represent the people who weren't being represented or who never had a chair at the table. And, you know, I was really proud of my work there. I accomplished three big things. That's getting Monona's first affordable housing complex. And that was on the White Horse property. So I was able to work with the White Horse family on that. And that's been a great addition to our housing inventory. And then I also got us plugged in with, of course, not just myself, but I was on our transportation commission and led getting us plugged into our larger public bus service, which is the Madison bus service. So that was really big. And then I also got our meetings available on publicly. When I started, the only meetings that were publicly available were the city council meetings and the plan commission. And there's like 14 commissions. And so a lot of things were happening and people didn't know. And if you didn't go to city hall and participate, you just never got a chance to find out. So I got those to be publicized on a YouTube channel. And that was really important. I'm really big on more communications, always better.
9: Wow. Congratulations. You should be getting an award. That's amazing. Wow.
10: Thank you. That's I did awesome. Win the Citizen of the Year award in Monona, I think back in 2017. And that was because I caught a burglar in a building.
9: Wow. Well, next time you come on, I think we'll talk a little bit about that. But again, we're here with Christy Goforth, Bikes for Kids in Wisconsin. Please check it out. And thank you so much for coming on and
10: have a
9: great day. And again, I love Madison and Monona. And
10: we'll see you when you come down this way.
9: Yeah, definitely. I'm going to get some tires for Wendy.
10: Oh, great. Good.
11: Inner tubes.
9: Yep.
10: So she can do some art. Wendy. Fantastic. Yeah,
9: that's right. Hey, we'll be right back. This is Native Roots Radio. Thanks again.
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12: 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She does kibble and she does wet. But everything has to be topped with the farm to pet topping. You just sprinkle it on the top of her food. She comes running to it and starts gobbling up her food. I've even tried it. It's really...
13: And Frank's doing much better now.
12: Okay. My coat is really good.
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9: Welcome to Native Roots Radio Presents. I'm Awake, and I'm your host, Wakanja Hade. Hey, welcome back, everyone. This is Wakanja Hade, and this is Native Roots Radio. Hey, we have our friend and my beautiful wife of 25 years. No, nobody said it would last that long, right?
29: I know, right? Exactly.
9: Shoot, and I appreciate you coming on and are talking about whatever you want, but I know you talk a lot about our sacred animals, yeah. And I really appreciate that because our relatives and we need to protect them and be a part of one.
29: I appreciate that. Hey, everybody. My name is Hanajihi Hani. That means cares for them. And I was given that name by my Dega Curtis. Curtis goes by Mashke Hanajinga, which means walks on white clouds. I'm a policy volunteer for Humane World for Animals, formerly known as the Humane Society of the United States. And I work on animal issues at the local and state level. It's always my pleasure to do that. A lot of the work I do is outside my work with Humane World for Animals, and then I do other policy work with Humane World for Animals. So the one thing I'm going to talk about today is today's July 1st, and today was the last day that Riglin Farms in Blue Mounds, Wisconsin, was going to be able to sell their dogs. So that's over. All the dogs are out. I stand corrected. All the dogs will be out by August 1st, all of them.
9: Right on.
29: All of them. All of the dogs. Riglin Farms is closing down, and that's it. They're not going to be able to breed any more beagles. They're not going to be able to experiment anymore on any more beagles. They're not going to be able to sell any more beagles to any other research facilities. And it just warms my heart. So the next place we are concentrating on is Marshall Bioresources. This is a multinational facility in North Rose, New York, and that breeds tens of thousands of beagles for laboratory testing. And there's an event happening in September. I'm hoping there will be a time that I could maybe go to this event. But the event, is activists, right? And animal rights groups. They're going to participate in a massive 207-mile march. And it's going to start in Albany, New York, which is New York's capital. That's Rwanda coughing. It starts in Albany, New York, and, it go walking 207 miles to Marshall Bioresources facility in Wayne County, New York. So it's going to be a peaceful vigil. And the march will have a large, peaceful vigil and public protest. Advocates gather directly outside the facility to demand the release of the dogs and an end to this cruel testing. So we're really working hard. We're going to take one facility on one at a time until they're all gone.
9: Did you say North Rose, New York?
29: Let's see. Yes. North Rose. Let me go back here for a second. Yes.
9: I'm looking at it.
29: North Rose, New York. Yes, that's where the Marshall Bioresources is. So you're looking at a map. Where is it in comparison to like Albany?
9: Right by Rochester.
29: Okay.
9: And right by Lake Ontario, which is amazing that they have a facility right by this lake.
29: Yeah. Well, I'm wondering.
9: Lake Ontario is huge.
29: Yeah, yeah. But it's going to be a peaceful vigil. You know, no one is planning on putting, you know, hazmat suits on and breaking the doors down and trying to get the dogs out. It's going to be a peaceful protest. And it's really all about bringing awareness, just like, you know, everyone did for Ridland Farms. And the dogs are out now. You know, people are sick of this. People are sick of these poor dogs being tested on for things that don't even work. You know, there's other ways to, okay, Wanda, our poor dog Wanda, she has I know I've said this to everybody, they already know, but she has a collapsing trachea. And I mean, of course, we have the air conditioning on in the house. This weather right now is really bad for her. So anyway, once in a while, she just gets, I guess she feels like her throat's closing and she can't breathe. So she's on lots of medication. Anyway, she has calmed down now and she's doing okay.
9: I think one of the things that really was successful in Wisconsin that hopefully will be really successful in New York is getting the word out and giving these guys notice that we're coming.
29: That's right. They'll know. They already know. This is already a planned march. It's 207 miles. Now you don't have to march the whole 207 miles. No, there are people who will do that. There are people who are signed up for that. But you could come in and go out, march for a day, just meet at the end, at the facility. You could go for 2 hours. If they're walking, you know, marching through your neighborhood, you could join in. We like you to sign up. So there's places to sign up for it, but yeah. So the cause, the facility, activists report that this facility holds an estimated 20,000 to 26,000 beagles at any given time. It's to supply federal agencies, universities, and pharmaceutical companies for deadly experiments.
9: How long has this place been around?
29: That's a good question. I could look that up. I don't have that information.
9: So heartbreaking. It's been around 50 years or 10 years.
29: I'm sure it's been around for a very long time. You're probably closer to the 50-year mark, but I could look that up and maybe you could Google that while I'm talking. But, yeah, so we want these places closed down. You know, there's different ways now that we could find out things and do research without torturing beagles or any other animal for that matter. Of course, the goal that we have, right, the advocates aim to shine a national spotlight on these practices and push for the transition to modern cruelty-free testing alternatives. And we know that they're out there, except that these facilities with these beagles make millions of dollars by breeding these dogs, by people buying these dogs, by getting federal dollars to experiment on these dogs. It's a money-making business. And that's why it's still happening. So
9: there's got to be a law, because we talk about, even when we go on outstate Minnesota, that there are all these hidden breeding places.
29: Yes, the puppy mills.
9: Yes.
29: Yes, there's puppy mills all over. In fact, Minnesota has a very large amount of puppy mills. You could go on a website. It's called Bailing Out Benji. Bailing Out Benji is an organization that's working on stopping these puppy mills. Of course, I have done a lot of work with Humane World for Animals on, and you know, working on policies with our legislators to have change made here in Minnesota. Yes, but Bailing Out Benji, you could go on Bailing Out Benji, and it goes state by state. Yes, you can go state by state, and it will tell you how many dogs are in each facility. So you could actually click on a map anywhere in the United States, find out where the puppy mills are, click on it, and it'll tell you how many dogs are, you know, approximately how many dogs are in that facility. So the puppy mills are there, and the dogs are bred over and over and over again. The puppies are sold to pet stores throughout the United States. They might sell them elsewhere overseas. I don't know that. But, you know, these poor dogs, you know, are just, you know, they're inbred. You go to a pet store and you buy dogs.
9: This is an unbelievable website.
29: Yeah.
9: There's 50,000 unaudited online sellers out there for dogs.
29: Yeah, don't ever go online and buy dogs from unlicensed.
9: Right.
29: Yes. And what else does it say there, Robert?
9: Unlicensed facilities audited, 9,400. Mm-hmm. Active puppy stores, 529. 1,943 licenses with violations. Mm-hmm. And this is all from
29: Bailing Out Benji. Yeah. Yes. Yes.
9: 3,200 state licenses, 1,977 USA breeders. And there's a map on there that's just scattered all over.
29: Yeah. If you look in
9: over.
29: Minnesota, if you bring that up, if you scroll in and see Minnesota, you could see all the puppy mills. It's just, it's unbelievable. Yeah. So we're big advocates of, please adopt, do not shop. We've been, you know, I'm saying that till I'm like blue in the face, but there are still people out there, no matter what, they want a specific breed. You know, they go to a specific breeder. And you know what? The USDA really has crap for rules and regulations for these places. I mean, as long as the dog could stand up and turn around, that's like, and is fed twice a day and has water, like basic needs. The temperature is just, you know, warm enough so the dog doesn't freeze to death, and the air conditioning's on just enough so the dog doesn't have heat stroke. I mean, the rules and regulations are really pitiful. They really are. And they need to change, and we just need to bring more awareness, and people need to just find out. You know, when I was involved with the Riglin dogs and the facility, and we were talking about that, I can't tell you how many people said to me, like, I didn't know there was still dog testing you know, in the United
9: States. At the University
29: States.
9: Yes. Of U of M.
29: I know. It's just horrific. It really is. So.
9: And you know what? I like that you've been talking about things like this for over 10 years, because it really aligns with Native Americans. And we talk about all these beings being our relatives. So I really

0: animals.
1: I ran into a fan of yours out in the community.
0: Yeah.
1: And they had a cutie. They had a cruelty cutter.
0: Oh, that warms my heart.
1: I know. I thought I told you that, but I just thought of that.
0: Cruelty cutter. A lot. Watch the detergents, I'm telling you. And they really kill these dogs. They have tests where they give the dogs detergent to drink through tubes. And they see how long it takes the dog to die. Like, that's a test that they do with detergent. So, like, Tide is a big... Don't use Tide. There's so many detergents out there that work great, clean your clothes great, and they're not tested on animals. So
1: many great native leaders with the name dog in it, like Crow Dog and stuff. So, again, big peeny geeky. Exactly. Hey, we'll be right back. We're going to be with Angie Big.
0: Stay with us.
1: The Big Guitars. Ho-wah.
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3: This is a WCPT Veteran Minute. Captain Hugh Mulzak's love for the sea started after he finished high school as he served the British Sooners and in 1918 immigrated to the United States. Within 2 years of joining the Marines, Mulzak earned his Shipping Master Certificate, the first African-American to do so. In 1921, Mulzak was promoted to the rank of captain. In 1942, the SS Booker T. Washington, the first ship to be named after an African-American, was created, and Mulzak was offered the position of captain, but he turned it down at first, as the Marines did not want to have an integrated crew. Mulzak stood firm on his beliefs, stating, "Under no circumstances will I command a Jim Crow," and Mulzak became the first African-American captain of the first ever integrated crew. Under Captain Mulzak, over 18,000 troops were sent to the European war front, and ships carrying tanks, aircrafts, and ammunition to United States troops in World War II. This has been a WCPT Veteran Minute.
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0: In this portion of the show, we'd like to bring awareness to our wolf and bear populations throughout Turtle Island. Say no to the hunts.
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1: Right on. Hey, welcome back to Native Roots Radio. And we are with our friend Angie Big of Big Guitars. And really like to check in with you, Angie, all the time, but with the humidity, and I know you have all these great, things that you need to do with your instruments and things. Let's talk a little bit about your business, and we'll get into like helping me with my guitar so it doesn't warp in this humidity.

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1: Hi. It's really thick and humid out there. And if you have humidifiers in your acoustic guitars right now, take them out. You don't want to over-humidifying. That's the thing. And it'll start making the wood expand too much. So then it kind of starts playing weird, just like it does in the dry winter when it shrinks. So take them out. You won't have to put them in again until, I don't know, November, probably when you turn your furnace on.
2: I turn it on a little early. Hey, talk about your store. It's an amazing store. And talk about how people can find out more about you and come to you or check out your website or how they get more information on you guys, because it's just awesome. Sure. Look at those beautiful guitars in the background.
1: Sure. Oh, good. I'm glad you can see them. I wish everybody could see them. Stop by anytime. We're in St. Paul in the Midway area, 595 Snelling Avenue North. You can look us up on all the social medias. VigGuitarShop.com is our website. We're the largest repair shop in Minnesota, but we sell a lot of great used and some new instruments too, but a lot of used. Ted Hanwine's pickups, so that's our specialty here, is hand-wound pickups. And we're just a really cool little shop.
2: Yeah, you are. And in the last few years, you've been selling a lot of cool swag and earrings and things like that too. So that's got to be exciting. People can pick up a guitar and maybe get a nice set of earrings.
1: Show people that you're snagged up. Yeah, I have my beaded jewelry here, and that's really nice to have my case here. Because I go to all the shows and some powwows and stuff, but I always have it here. And I want to tell you a couple things today.
2: Do it.
1: So the Star Tribune, they put out the Minnesota's Best again, the contest. And we placed, we placed silver this year. And so now that brings us up to 3 golds and 3 silvers since they started the contest. And we're just so, so happy that we placed again. And and shout out to Eclipse Music in West St. Paul. They're a great little shop and, independent owned. They won gold, and then who won bronze? Oh, Schmidt Music.
2: Oh.
1: So they won bronze. So we're really excited about this. You'll find copies of these at different stores and places. This is last year's because I don't have the new copy yet, but it's a really good guide anyway for if you want to find a new restaurant to go to or something. But so we're really excited about that.
2: That is huge. I don't know if you heard, I played the applause button here.
1: Oh.
2: Yeah. Okay.
1: You need a button. That's what you need. Ooh.
2: You know what, too? And another one, too, that I want to load is an eagle. You can hear them. Those two will be added on. That's a good idea. Well, so what's the other thing that you're going to mention? Oh, there's hubby.
1: There's Ted. That's my husband.
2: Right on. Good to see you.
1: Pick up maestro here. Pick up wizard. Do you have any questions for him, Robert?
2: No, but you had another thing that you wanted to mention, right? Besides the silver award.
1: I want to mention, have you heard of Rock the Res?
2: Yes, I have. Tell us some more about it, though.
1: So Rock the Res is it's a 5-day rock and roll summer camp, and they have a couple of them during the summer. I think right now they're in, I want to say Pine Ridge or something. I can't remember where. They're somewhere in South Dakota right now. And at the end of July, they're going to be here in the Twin Cities. And it's a 5-day camp for all Native girls, Two-Spirit and LGBTQ plus youth. And last year I found out about it too late, and so I wasn't able to be involved. But I went over there and I dropped off like guitar cables, picks, strings, just a bunch of stuff that they would need for their camp. And when I walked in, they had all these stations set up. And I was like, oh my God, I want to stay here so bad. It was so cute. And it's just these little girls learning how to how to, they have like kind of teachers there and to teach them how to play guitar, drums, bass, vocal singers. And then at the end of the camp, at the end of the week, they perform. So they create a band and or maybe a band or two and they perform live. And I don't know exactly where that's going to be. I think I have an idea, but it's going to be in St. Paul anyway. But it's adorable. And it's so great because what they're doing is, you know, they're really bringing the girls out of their shells and they're really making sure that they have a voice and just instilling confidence and tapping into their creativity. And then also during the camp, they also do art, you know, and they also have beating, you know, and everything too. But anyway, they had asked for supply donations. So I'm going to be running a drive here. And that's what I want to talk about.
2: Collect,
1: new, but mostly used instruments and accessories and stuff. But also like gas cards, grocery store cards, health and beauty supplies, makeup, because they're going to be performing, you know, so they we got to get them all snazzy, you know, and then office supplies, art supplies, activity items. But I'm going to have a list on our social medias and stuff, but I'm really excited. And I already got a couple things that people have donated, like an acoustic guitar, an electric guitar, you know, stuff like that. And I'm so excited to collect more stuff for them because I'm really, really in support of this. And I'm going to be helping out too this year. So I'm so excited for this because they're so cute.
2: Well, please come back on and give me a push on social media or call me to get you back on before it happens. Plenty of time so people can come to your store and not only buy a guitar or buy some strings or buy whatever they need, but also donate. And then we can have more information about this too. So,
1: I'll send you information on the contact because maybe you can have them on or have the organizer on to talk about it.
2: Yeah, we'll have you both on because you're excited and we'll have you both on at the same time. That's what I'm talking about, people. Big guitars and check them out. It's just, you know, I love having you on. I love your husband. Just great energy and your award winning energy too. So this is fabulous. One more time, how people can get a hold of you.
1: Sure. We're at 595 Snelling Avenue North in St. Paul, and we're in the Midway area. We're at Thomas and Snelling, and we're going to be closed obviously Saturday for the holiday, but we're usually open Monday through Saturday. Otherwise, stop by anytime.
2: Right on, Angie. Thank you so much for stopping in and giving this great news about your store and about what's happening. You know, Rock the Res. That sounds really great, and I'm glad you're part of it. And then also stop in and get some. Right on. Hey, good one. Hey, this is Native Roots Radio. We'll see everybody tomorrow. Have a great evening. Ho-ah.
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1: Hello, everybody, and welcome back to the program. One of the advantages of pre-recording this program, which we do, is that I get to, you know, give a little thought to what I'm going to be saying to you, and I appreciate that. That's an opportunity for reflection, which is something that I hope this show offers. But here's one of the disadvantages of pre-recording, even by less than 24 hours. So if you're hearing this on broadcast Saturday morning, that's less than 24 hours in the future from when I'm speaking now, which is usually fine, but not when Donald Trump is president, because when Donald Trump is president, every decision he makes can be undone. Every announcement he makes may be proven true or false, or he may reverse himself. And in the case of the war in Iran and many other affairs as well, every agreement he makes can be torpedoed or vetoed by Benjamin Netanyahu and Israel, which seems to have veto power over the president of the United States. That said, we'll be talking about Lebanon as well as Israel in this hour, and we'll also be talking about Pride Month, which it is. But I want to particularly point out that Democrats, instead of posing themselves as the unequivocal, positioning themselves, I should say, as the unequivocal opponents of this insane war, are attacking Trump's, so, you know, as of now, deal based on it not being warlike enough, it not being aggressive enough. We may go into some of the details later in the hour with guest Rania Khalik, but the one that really got me that I can't get over is Cory Booker. And I will quote what Cory Booker did to get warlike about all this stuff. He said, quote, "One of the great quotes from American history is a group called Public Enemy that said, 'Don't believe the hype. This is the utter disaster.'" Then he goes on to say, "We're going to be releasing billions of dollars to this enemy." Well, first of all, Iran wasn't an enemy until we attacked them, not in any technical sense. Secondly, it's their money and we stole it. But thirdly, if anyone has Chuck D's email, would you please send it to me? Because I do not believe that the mind behind it takes a nation of millions to hold it, to hold us back, is going to support this use of his group's work. We'll be right back after this.
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7: 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And in 09, it was me, your backyard fire pit, that accidentally started a wildfire when a summer breeze carried one of my embers into some dry brush.
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1: And we are back on the Zero Hour. I, as always, am your host, Richard R.J. Eskow, and joining me once again is Sonali Kolhatkar, Zero Hour Senior Correspondent, and so much more. And she has a great topic for us to discuss tonight. So first of all, Sonali, welcome back.
17: Hi, Richard. Good to be with you.
1: So this is Pride Month, and I believe that is on your mind right now, correct?
17: It is. June 1st through the end of this month is Pride Month. It is a month that since 1969 has been seen as a time to think about queer liberation, LGBTQ plus rights. It really, the history of it goes back to 1969 in June, late June of 1969, when the Stonewall riots took place. Basically, you know, cops raided a gay bar, in New York City, and people fought back, in particular transgender people fought back. And then it became this month to express defiance against the attack on LGBTQ rights. And, you know, until a few years ago, Pride Month was seen as a fairly mainstream thing. Culturally, we've come such a long way. Hollywood has pushed the narrative successfully on especially gay rights and you know, gay and lesbian rights, the right of people, marriage equality, as they've called, you know, we refer to it, people being able to marry whomever they please. So on the issue of sort of sexual orientation, we've come quite far. But on gender and gender identity and transgender rights, we haven't come as far. And now, since the Trump administration took over a second time, we have seen massive regression. So there's a lot to think about. And LGBTQ rights groups across the country are marking Pride Month in various ways that are either, you know, like a defiance and we're still here, or maybe toning it down. But the thing that has really kind of struck me is the fact that corporations have who once championed gay rights because it was financially, compatible for them, have pulled back. because they've seen the winds of change, or what they have perceived as the winds of change. And so that, I think, is important to think about, because most pride-related celebrations in cities around the country are corporate-sponsored. Mm-hmm. Most cities don't fund pride parades entirely. In fact, they only fund a fraction of it. And most organizations have had to reach out to corporations for major sponsorships in order to fund pride parades. And that has really been hampered this year.
1: And it's such an interesting topic, Sonali, for so many reasons. But one of them for me is that, in a way, you know, I observed this process that you're describing with definite mixed emotions, because while I've lived to see, we've all lived to see tremendous progress in this area, the corporatization of it meant that I felt that there were always going to be limitations to it, be careful who you think your friends are, right? And so this corporate sponsorship, and I've talked to and interviewed LGBTQ activists who were furious about this, you know, leftist activists that, you know, the movement was being hijacked. It was always part of a broader movement for individual and social liberation, and it became this corporate thing. And in the Democratic Party, you saw like an influx of gay and pro-gay corporate money, but there was always the implicit, well, you can talk about individual rights, but, you know, stay away from class, consciousness, or social. So now we see this severing, which I wonder how that's being received by some folks who may have thought they had a genuine friend in activists. They had real friends in the corporate world.
17: Yeah, I think, you know, first of all, it's important to acknowledge that some of the biggest critics of capitalist and, you know, pro-corporate sponsorship of pride have been members of the LGBTQ community.
1: Sure. Right?
17: So that, and which is so important and so powerful. And I think the best example of what's called pink washing, or sometimes rainbow washing, is Target, the corporation Target, which, you know, got a lot of people excited, if

0: few years ago when they started carrying merchandise specifically celebrating Pride Month. So, you know, just like they do in the months before Christmas, you would see Christmas themed clothing, et cetera, in the months before or the month before Pride Month of June, you would start to see Target selling quite proudly in a, you know, a separate section, rainbow themed merchandise, t-shirts, you name it. And they were doing this also for like Black History Month, where they would commission, you know, Black artists, or for Pride Month, they would commission LGBTQ artists to design clothing or products. And so Target was hailed as being very forward thinking. And it's one of many corporations that started doing that, that started sponsoring Pride parades. But really, we always have to remind ourselves, these companies take, they don't have values. Their right. values are profit making. So if they see profit making in latching on to a social trend that is grassroots, they will do so in order to make more money. That is it. And it will, it is always going to be it. And so, of course, Target in January 2025, when the second Trump administration took power, they were among the most prominent corporations to see where the winds of change had blown. And when I say winds of change, I don't mean at the grassroots. I mean in the power, you know, in the halls of power, they very openly pulled back their DEI initiatives and started pulling back on Pride themed merchandise selling, and basically being open, you know, proud of being associated with the LGBTQ community. This is an important lesson in the fickleness of corporations who will never be our allies and whose only goal is to take advantage of the moment to make more money. So
1: right. And you know, it's a good lesson for all of us to be careful. And I don't mean this to criticize any activist group, but just in general, be careful that we're not turned into mascots for any sort of profit making corporation. I'm old enough to remember, although I was still in high school at the time or younger, but the so-called hippie movement, the counterculture movement, and how that became actually, Thomas Frank wrote a great book, his first book, on the sort of, corporatization of cool. And that which is like the prototype for a social rebellion movement, or a change movement, or a movement to expand tolerance and all the good things we support, being co-opted by the corporate world and so on, the advertising world. So, I mean, I think it's great if, you know, if gay kids can go, or LGBTQ kids can go into Target and see, I mean, don't get me wrong. You know, I think right. it's representation is fine and good. And, but it always comes with a risk, and it always comes with a price. And it always yes. seemed to me that even whether it's gay representation, Black representation, other minority representation, they were always like well-to-do looking, or tended. You didn't have that class diversion. You'd have, well-dressed and prosperous-seeming groups. And for example, the LGBTQ community, the most vulnerable subgroups there, the trans kids, the sex workers, whatever it might be. Yeah. You never saw them.
0: Yeah. And that's such an important point, because if you look at the way in which trans youth in particular struggle with, you know, at the intersection of family rejection and societal rejection, harder to get a job, you know, it's harder to be accepted by a society. Something like nearly one quarter of all transgender youth in this country will end up homeless at some point in their life. They experience homelessness and or poverty at far greater rates than non-trans young people. That is not a problem or an issue that corporations will ever help us solve.
1: Right.
0: In fact, any of that stuff, you know, any of those markers of financial, of poverty, of social rejection, those are very much compatible with capitalism, which requires winners and losers, which requires, you know, the few benefiting, which creates a society with the few at the top benefiting while the rest of us struggle. You know, this very recently, of course, Elon Musk has been declared a trillionaire, the world's first trillionaire. And he is also one of the foremost homophobic, anti-queer, racist, prominent people in the country and the world today, whose obsession with heterosexual toxic masculinity is kind of embarrassing.
1: I didn't know we were going there, but it is. It's sad, and for all the harm he does in the world, which is massive, I still see the pathetic bullied kid looking out of his eyes.
0: And I mean, even the Trump administration, right? This month was whatever, Donald Trump's birthday. And the same month that Trump is celebrating his birthday, his administration has essentially pushed the movement back and undermined the movement and created a culture, pushed a culture that makes life dangerous for LGBTQ youth. Meanwhile, in the front lawn of the White House, he's got scantily clad, muscled men throwing each other around in ways that many folks have pointed out is quite homoerotic. And, and somehow that's not seen as inappropriate, right?
1: In fact, you had that one, the winner, stripped down to the waist and sweating in the Oval Office or wherever it was in the White House. And it is like the magazines that used to get passed around under the counter at in New York City, like the shady drugstores, you know? I mean, it's crazy.
0: And just to kind of just keep on this tangent for a moment longer, you know, with the right-wing hypocrisy on Pride, some conservative leaders, Republican governors have decided to rebrand. You know, they feel so threatened that the LGBTQ community has 1 month that they have decided to rebrand Pride Month as, what is it called? Fidelity Month?
1: Or oh my God.
0: Nuclear Family Month, right? Meanwhile, their president is somebody who is the very definition of infidelity. You know, he's been, whatever, married multiple times, has multiple children from multiple women. So Nuclear Family Month also wouldn't apply to him.
1: Fidelity is just, you know, Gingrich must be there. You know, I mean, so many of these guys don't live up to the values they represent.
0: Exactly. And they feel so threatened by a minority community whose goal is to simply live freely as they are and feel celebrated and loved and, you know, not just tolerated, but celebrated and loved and thriving, right? And so what for me is a wonderful thing to point to, earlier this year, I wrote a story for Truth Out about how in Minnesota, when ICE came for immigrant communities, particularly the Somali American community and immigrant community, among the people who were at the forefront of anti-ICE, pro-immigrant activism were queer activists, organizations, small, you know, like bookshops and sex toy shops and queer-run community centers that were defending their immigrant neighbors because they saw the commonality. They saw the common links. And to that effect as well, in New York City for several years now, there has been a wonderful institutional rejection of corporate-sponsored pride, and it's called the Queer Liberation March. This year is the 8th annual Queer Liberation March. They deliberately do it on the same day in New York City as the official city-sponsored pride parade that's also sponsored by many corporations, and theirs is very explicitly corporate-free. In fact, I love their tagline. It's no cops, no corpse, no BS, right? No corpse.
1: Great. I love it. Yeah.
0: And that was another thing that years ago, some members of the LGBTQ community were pointing out that cops don't belong in the pride parades because it had become in some cities so mainstream that not only were cops there to quote unquote, you know, provide security, but which threatened or made, LGBTQ people of color feel insecure, but they were also sometimes marching in the parade as like waving in rainbow flags, saying that they were part of the, you know, the community, and people felt very threatened by that because of course cops and capitalism go hand in hand. They are the enforcers of racial capitalism. So Queer Liberation March in New York City is cop free, corporation free. And that is, I think, the way to go so that our movements can be completely independent of the institutions that fuel classism, that fuel racism, such as cops and corporations.
1: To hear the rest of my conversation with Sonali Kolhatkar, please go to ZeroHourReport.com. We'll be right back after this. I'm Richard R.J. Eskow, and you're listening to The Zero Hour.
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3: I had a sore in my mouth that just wouldn't go away. And after a couple of weeks, I went to my doctor.
4: A sore, lump, or thick patch in your mouth or throat could be a symptom of oral cancer.
3: My doctor told me I was smart to come in. He said that oral cancer is more common in African-American men than in any other group in the U.S. It turns out I did have oral cancer, but it was caught early and my treatment was successful. 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
1: And we are back on the Zero Hour. I'm your host, Richard R.J. Eskow. The situation in Lebanon and throughout the Middle East continues to be horrific. The amount of the devastation that Lebanon, as well as Palestine and other countries have experienced has been neglected, I think, or underreported in the U.S. news and underemphasized. And I think a lot of people, maybe even people of goodwill, are overly complacent about what's going on there. So I want to get the word to you directly from the Middle East, from Rania Khalek, who is a journalist with Breakthrough News. She also hosts a program called Dispatches. She's based in Beirut, so she's there now, and she knows the specifics of the situation as well or better than anyone I know. So first of all, Rania, thanks for joining me.
12: It's really great to be on with you, Richard. Thanks for having me.
1: You bet. Let's just start with this before we get into like the politics and the diplomacy. As I just mentioned, I don't think people understand, for example, the extent of the devastation in Lebanon. I think it's almost in U.S. coverage and therefore in a certain sense in U.S. consciousness, a kind of, I don't want to say an ancillary issue, but I don't think people fully understand how much violence has been wrought there. So could you just, you know, give an overview of what's going on in terms of that? If the violence were to stop today, I would imagine the rebuilding would be massive and the loss of life and so on. The harm has been terrific, but you tell me.
12: Yeah, no, I appreciate that. And I imagine that once there's actually space to go and survey the damage, because the Israelis are still occupying about a fifth of the country, we'll have better numbers on just how bad the, you know, severity of the destruction is. But, you know, since March 2nd, when Lebanon entered, when Hezbollah entered into the, you know, on Iran's side in this war on Iran, and this was following 15 months, by the way, of a constant Israeli bombing of Lebanon, ceasefire violations from a previous war that hadn't ever really stopped in Lebanon and went completely ignored in the media. But since March 2nd alone, since this war in Lebanon by the Israelis expanded dramatically, over 3,700 people have been killed. A high portion of that is actually children, something around 14% are children. And just to compare, in Ukraine, for example, 1% of casualties have been children. So it seems like the Israelis really excel at going after children. And throughout this entire war, the Israeli leadership has been saying over and over again, publicly and proudly, that they are imposing the Gaza model on the south of Lebanon. And that's exactly what they've done. They've occupied about a fifth of the country. They displaced over a million of the people across Lebanon, issuing these displacement orders on X, often in the middle of the night, telling people either leave your home or leave your village or die. This happened, it terrorized people for the last 3 months. And in that time, the Israelis invaded Lebanon, occupied, like I said, a fifth of the country. And subjected particularly the south of Lebanon, but other areas as well, including Beirut, where I am, to just relentless bombardment with American taxpayer-funded weapons. So I was in a very unique position being here in Lebanon of having to deal with bombs falling around me that were basically funded by me because I'm both Lebanese and American. They specifically targeted quite intentionally medics. They killed over 133 healthcare workers in Lebanon. They bombed hospitals. They killed at least a dozen journalists, some of which they hunted down and repeatedly tried to hit in what they call double tap strikes. It's also what they did to medical workers. In one case, they did a quadruple tap strike. These strikes, what they mean is that, you know, the Israelis will strike once and then wait for the people to come treat the wounded, recover the bodies, then strike again. That's called a double tap to try to maximize the damage. Right. And then a triple tap, they would strike again. And then a quadruple tap, they'd strike again four times to make sure nobody could save the injured. And we saw this repeatedly documented by human rights organizations across Lebanon. And like I said, the Israeli officials repeatedly gloated about imposing the Gaza model, which they did. They destroyed over 50 villages in Lebanon. And when I say destroyed, I mean they were blowing up entire villages, like detonating, placing bombs in every single structure and detonating entire villages at once. You can go see these wild just images of these massive detonations online. For some reason, U.S. media kind of ignore this. You didn't really see it played on CNN, but really just horrifying levels of just mass destruction of civilian property. And they said that they were doing this in order to ensure that Lebanese in the south never returned, specifically Lebanese Shias. And they kept saying that they were trying to carry out a Nakba in the south of Lebanon. Mm-hmm. And Nakba is the word that's used to refer to what was done to Palestinians in 1948, which was the forcible expulsion of over 700,000 Palestinians across a historic Palestine in order to create a Jewish majority country of Israel. And then you have Israeli officials like Ben-Gvir repeatedly saying that we're going to not just cleanse South Lebanon of the Lebanese to create this buffer zone, but ultimately settle it with Israeli Jews. So basically a formula for Southern Lebanon that they apply to places like, you know, across the West Bank and in Gaza. So Lebanon, I mean, this is the destruction Lebanon has been subjected to for the past 3 months. And of course, when you hear it framed in U.S. media, it's always under the umbrella of security. Like Israel has to destroy Lebanon for its security. It has to displace people for its security. The security of the Lebanese is never mentioned, or the fact that they are literally ethnically cleansing people from their homes. And again, for some reason, there is statement after statement from Israeli officials saying that the goal is forced removal permanently of a Lebanese Shia presence in the south of Lebanon so that they can create a new border for Israel, which would be at the Latani River, which eats up about 14% of the country. So yeah, it's been a wild, horrific 3 months. And finally, you see, you know, the intensity of the violence has decreased tremendously because Iran in this time has been insisting since the beginning of their negotiations with the Americans that Lebanon be included in any ceasefire moving forward. And that kind of ceasefire would include not just an end to Israeli attacks on Lebanon, but also a withdrawal of Israeli soldiers from Lebanon, who, again, I said, are occupying Lebanon. And the Israelis are saying, for their part, that they refuse to leave and they refuse to stop bombing. They maintain their right to what they call freedom of movement in Lebanon, meaning they can bomb when they want, when they please, for whatever reason they say, and that their soldiers will never leave. And so this has become a serious point of contention and really vulnerability in this U.S.-Iran deal, because this all depends on the Americans forcing Israel to cease its attacks on Lebanon and to ultimately withdraw their forces. And that's one of the reasons that Iran has included this provision as one of their demands, is because they want to see if the U.S. is capable and willing to restrain the Israelis, who cannot do this without U.S. weapons and funding.
1: So a small point and a large point in reaction. The small point, but it kind of sets the tone, is I hadn't heard this phrase, freedom of movement, in Lebanon, which is so classically Orwellian, right? But, you know, if a burglar and murderer comes into your home and you try to have him arrested, he says, you're impinging my freedom of movement to creep into your bedroom and stab you. That would be bizarre, but that's what we're dealing with. And that's the kind of thing that's worked in American media, Western media, European media for a long time. The larger point that I wanted to make, and it shouldn't need to be made, is that every single thing you've just described, Rania, is not only undercovered or not covered in Western media, but every single thing you described is a war crime. It is a war crime to seize territory of other countries. It is a war crime to intentionally displace people. It is a war crime to destroy homes, to murder medics and health workers, to murder journalists. It's just a litany of war crimes. But day after day, I see headlines that say things like, Israel says it will continue its war with Hezbollah, regardless of what Trump negotiates with Iran, for example. It seems to me, I mean, we could have a whole conversation about the Lebanese government and its complicity, but it seems to me that the issue of Hezbollah is one that it's not any of Israel's business. I mean, that's a classic American move to go into Vietnam and say, well, we're getting the communists out or whatever. You know, it's not your business. It's a war crime. It's illegal. So it just strikes me that the U.S. media continues to be complicit in warping and dimming the American public's awareness of what's being done with their money, their resources, their weaponry, their military targeting, their AI software.
12: Can I also, to what you're saying, I'd love to add something to what you're saying.
1: Please do, yeah.
12: Because when you talk about this framing as it's a war on Hezbollah, I mean, Hezbollah are Lebanese people who are from the south of Lebanon, and they exist because of Israel used to occupy Lebanon, just like it occupies like the West Bank, for 18 years. They invaded Lebanon, occupied it in 1982, and just, you know, imposed a brutal tyranny in the south of Lebanon. And so, like any place in the world would, the people locally, you know, had a popular movement called Hezbollah, where they hadn't, you know, they created an armed resistance to this violent, barbaric occupation. And that's why Hezbollah still exists, because of the aggression of the Israelis. And they are Lebanese people who have a right, like them or hate them, they have a right to protect the territorial integrity of their country and land. And they have a right to fight back an occupier. Like, these people are literally called terrorists for firing at Israeli soldiers inside Lebanon, illegally occupying Lebanon, just like they do with Palestine, that framing. But also, you know, just to the idea of the media calling this a war on Hezbollah, Israel's war on Hezbollah. On April 8th, when the day after the ceasefire, the first ceasefire was announced between the Americans and the Iranians, the Iranians had stipulated that Lebanon would be included in that ceasefire. The Americans, according to the Pakistanis and Iranians, had agreed to that. The Israelis decided, no, we're going to torpedo this deal. And they unleashed hell on Beirut. I was in Beirut that day. Mm. They attacked Lebanon. They bragged that it was 160 bombs in 10 minutes. And most of them were focused on Beirut. They killed up to 400 people that day. And one of those people, by the way, was my relative, who was killed. And it was killed. And I mentioned this for a reason. She was killed while at a pharmacy purchasing medications to distribute to the displaced. And so when I saw the media coverage that day, the next day, and days after, I kept seeing Israel's attack on Hezbollah. I thought, like, was my relative purchasing medication at a pharmacy considered a Hezbollah target to these people? Apparently so. So it's just unbelievably offensive, this framing. And I don't say that to say, oh, it's okay for Israel to bomb where they think Hezbollah is. That's also criminal, because they're bombing apartment buildings, and they're, you know, this is not a war they're fighting on the ground. They're just bombing with American weapons from the air, against people who have a right to defend themselves against the Israelis. But just to say, even their framing of Hezbollah targets is total BS.
1: I know. I'm so glad you emphasized that, because I mean, and something that may upset some people, but is also a fact of international law. And it comes up when you're discussing Hamas, when one is discussing Hamas or Hezbollah or any other group, which is, leaving aside whatever feelings people may have about how they go about doing what they do, armed resistance to illegal occupation is legal under international law. So they are not, by existing, violating international law. That is something people don't understand. Now, do they perform actions that violate international law? We can talk about that if it's part of a comprehensive conversation about the laws of war. So that's a very important point. And this business of bombing apartment buildings or justifying it, I forget the Israeli word for it, the AI system they use to drive a lot of those initial bombings translates as gospel in English, as you probably know. And as one operator of the system said, it existed to generate reasons for targets. So if I live in a 500-person apartment building and there's one person there as a junior official in the sanitation department of Rafah, who's technically Hamas, for example, the same would be true of Hezbollah, I imagine, they can kill me and my entire family. That makes no sense. It's horrific. So here we have this situation that is so extreme. Here we have Donald Trump publicly, softly chastising Bibi Netanyahu a bit saying, well, they go a little too far, what have you, and agreeing, in, at least in principle, depending on what you read, that the war crimes in Lebanon should stop as part of any deal, and Israel continuing as it is. One of the things that I don't think gets

0: continue violating international law, not to mention stop the targeting and other logistical support that the U.S. provides. So it strikes me that before we even get to the Democrats, that Donald Trump is getting a free ride out of this, that he's continuing to support and back these war crimes. Nobody in Congress is stopping him, and he gets to act like, well, I didn't like it. I tried to stop it.
1: Is that a fair read, you think? Yeah, I told Benjamin Netanyahu on Truth Social to stop it. Like, that's Truth Social posts don't mean anything. Calling up Netanyahu and using foul language and then bragging about it to Axios is just a show. That's like theater. Because it doesn't actually amount to real consequences for the Israelis. The only way to get the Israelis to rein them in, to stop them from torpedoing this deal, if Trump really wants it to move forward, is to actually take away their weapons, to actually threaten material consequences. Otherwise, why would they stop? Like, why stop bombing Lebanon if the only consequence is like Trump whining about it on Truth Social? You know, and it's also a way for Trump to still use Israel as like the sort of police, the police dog in the region. Like, we're not the ones bombing Iran. We're not the ones bombing Lebanon. It's crazy Netanyahu.
0: Right.
1: Like,
0: it's good.
1: Good cop, bad cop. Yeah.
0: It's good cop, bad cop. Right. It's, oh, you know, my partner, he's nuts. He'll, you know, well, then why is he your partner?
1: Which is why, by the way, Iran has been so insistent. Of course, like, Iran and Hezbollah have a partnership. There's a lot of solidarity there. There's like that whole part of it where Iran's like demanding the ceasefire for Lebanon. But another really big reason they're including Lebanon in this broader regional settlement is like, this is where they test whether the Americans are capable of reining in the Israelis or not. Because at the end of the day, if the Israelis can continue to violate this understanding over Lebanon, what's to stop them from violating it and bombing Iran again? Because they can do that without America's help. They can't do it, you know, as frequently or as destructively, but they absolutely can. And Iran, for them, you know, they sacrificed a lot. They fought this war against the Americans who started it. The Americans and Israelis started it. And they lost a lot, and they don't want that to be in vain, and they don't want another war in 6 months or in a year. So, like, this is for them. This is the war that needs to end all wars.
0: To hear the rest of my conversation with Rani Okalek, please go to ZeroHourReport.com. We'll be right back after this with more of the Zero Hour. I am Richard R.J. Eskow. Hello, everybody. This is Richard R.J. Eskow from the Zero Hour. You know, there are a lot of myths out there about Social Security, and they're out there for a reason, to make you think it's a good idea to slash the benefits you've already earned. Here's the truth. 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Politicians who say it's driving up the deficit are lying. Social Security can't drive up the deficit because it doesn't contribute to the deficit. In fact, it's forbidden by law from contributing to the overall deficit, and it's currently holding more than $2.7 trillion in surplus. That's hardly a deficit. 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
6: And we are back on the Zero Hour. I'm your host, Richard R.J. Eskow. To follow up on some of the media bias conversations and points that we're making in the last segment with Rania Khalek, I wanted to point you to a column of what is supposed to be news analysis, labeled news analysis in the New York Times, by David M. Halbfinger, who is their Israel, I believe their Jerusalem bureau chief, on the Israeli reaction to Trump's deal. Now, I understand that that reaction is extremely negative, so there would be a lot of negative quotes in this piece, and Halbfinger has a good reputation. But this is the kind of thing that just boggles the mind to read, because he's saying this not as opinion, but as fact. I'm quoting the New York Times here, by talking about how terrible the agreement is from Israel's point of view. I quote Halbfinger verbatim here, his reporting. Worse still for Israel, by constraining its military in Lebanon, indeed by requiring that Israel withdraw its forces from that country, the agreement seeks to handcuff Israel in a way that it was not before the war. The idea that forcing or doing a deal that requires a country to abide by international law because Israel is there illegally, that is somehow a handcuff, is the kind of phrasing, the kind of spin that helps perpetuate the brutal occupation and the brutal wars in that region. There's a lot more in that piece that's horrifying. If I have a chance, I've got so much going on, I'll try to write about it at zerohourreport.com. But it's not so much that Israel sees this deal as a catastrophic capitulation, which of course it does, but it's that apparently the New York Times does too. We'll be right back after this.
7: One in 10 people age 50 and older in the U.S. have early age-related macular degeneration.
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10: NBC News Radio, I'm Rob Martier. Those gathered on the National Mall celebrating the 4th of July are being urged to seek shelter as severe thunderstorms surround the city. The National Guard is escorting crowds out of the mall and encouraging them to seek shelter in neighboring buildings. World leaders are offering their congratulations as the nation marks its 250th birthday. The European Commission President, the head of NATO, the UN Secretary General, and even Russian President Vladimir Putin extended their well wishes in messages to President Trump. Pope Leo and the British royal family also wished all Americans a happy Independence Day. In a post on social media, the American-born Pope offered his heartfelt congratulations and called it a time to reflect on the responsibilities the nation has to future generations. Massive crowds turned out in Tehran for today's official start of the funeral for Iran's late supreme leader, Ayatollah Khomeini. Lisa Carton reports.
11: Iran is holding a six-day state funeral, with millions expected to gather at the city's Grand Mosque ahead of his burial on July 9th. Ceremonies are being held nearly 4 months after he was killed in a U.S.-Israeli strike on his compound in Tehran. I'm Lisa Carton.
10: The first matchup of the World Cup quarterfinals is set. The round of 16 kicked off today with Morocco defeating Canada 3-0 and France beating Paraguay 1-0. The victors will face off in the quarterfinals on Thursday. The round of 16 continues tomorrow with battles between Brazil and Norway and later Mexico and England. MLB has announced the starting lineups for this year's Major League Baseball All-Star Game. The National League is headlined by Los Angeles Dodgers two-way superstar Shohei Ohtani, while three-time American League MVP Aaron Judge tops the American League's lineup. Los Angeles Angels outfielder Mike Trout earned his 12th All-Star trip, the most of any starter in either league. Rob Martier, NBC News Radio.
0: 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Tired of all those talking heads down the dial who think they're always right?
12: People need to just calm down. It's gotten ridiculous.
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14: I'm Dr. Anthony Lizerwitz, and this is Climate Connections. Working a long shift in intense heat can be dangerous, whether it's in a sunny farm field or a sweltering restaurant kitchen. People working in these conditions can get seriously ill or even suffer a potentially fatal heat stroke. Gaurav Vasisht of the New York State Insurance Fund says an analysis by his group showed that workers' compensation claims were much more common on very hot days.
15: Injuries on average were 45% more likely and 20% more severe.
14: And global warming is bringing more extreme heat. 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
15: This is a 10% premium credit up to $1,000 that's available to small businesses that purchase PPE to protect their employees from the effects of climate change, of extreme heat.
14: Vasisht says the program is already making an impact.
15: People have come up to us and said that they've been able to purchase PPE that they wouldn't have been able to purchase. That's pretty heartening to hear that.
14: Climate Connections is produced by the Yale Center for Environmental Communication. 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

0: This is the Zero Hour with Richard R.J. 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
1: Hello, everybody, and welcome back to the program. In this hour, we talk with our good friend, Professor Richard Wolf, about the bizarre turn of events that has resulted in Elon Musk becoming the world's first, at least on paper, trillionaire. We've heard enough about Elon Musk. What does that say about the rest of us? We'll be right back. Hello, everybody. This is Richard R.J. Askow from the Zero Hour. You know, there are a lot of myths out there about Social Security, and they're out there for a reason, to make you think it's a good idea to slash the benefits you've already earned. 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In fact, it's forbidden by law from contributing to the overall deficit, and it's currently holding more than $2.7 trillion in surplus. That's hardly a deficit. 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
1: And we are back on the Zero Hour. I'm your host, Richard R.J. Eskow. And joining me once again is my good friend, a good friend of the program, Professor Richard Wolff, economist, economic historian, and so much more. He needs no more introduction than that from me because you all know him, so he's not going to get one. Richard Wolff, as always, great to see you and welcome back to the program.
19: Thank you very much, and I'm very, very happy not to have you waste time on another introduction.
1: Well, good, because, you know, if people all know, they can look it up, for Christ's sake. But that aside, there is a turn of events in current affairs that has stimulated some thought in both you and me, I would hazard a guess to say, and that is the IPO for SpaceX and the creation of the world's first, on paper anyway, trillionaire. Now, before we go into the trillionaire part, which is a universe of woe all its own, may I preface it by saying, as I discussed on the show last week, I read the prospectus for SpaceX. Have you read it?
19: No.
1: As I said last week, you'd have to be high on ketamine to think this makes sense, something for which certain, you know, executives of that corporation are known for. But my conclusion after reading it is that this will be perhaps the greatest economic bubble, individual bubble in history, or at least since the Holland tulip craze, because it is absolute fantasy from start to finish. And I'm going to write more about it, but I'm dazzled by it. On the other hand, in order to get rich in the stock market, you don't have to be right about anything or good about anything. You just have to convince a lot of people you're right about something and good about something. So there, ergo, this poor, broken man, traumatized individual, I have compassion for him on that level, but pathological, world's first trillionaire. So my first question to you, Richard Wolff, hey, what could go wrong?
19: Right. Well, let me pick up. I mean, there are two as many things, but let me pick up on a couple. I once got fascinated. It's a long story, but my family has a relationship to the south of France, very far south, particularly a little town on the Mediterranean coast called Antibes. And a very beautiful medieval town where it still has its medieval walls up against the Mediterranean water to ward off the Saracens and all of the rest. And right in the middle of this small town is a museum dedicated to the works of Pablo Picasso, because he spent years of his life down there, as many French painters did, because it's a wonderful almost tropical climate, palm trees everywhere, warm most of the time. And it has a very special light, and the painters were all gravitating to the light. And I went and I visited, because it's right in the middle of town. When I went there, I've been there many times. I went through the museum, which is a charming old rebuilt medieval stone building. And there I learned a fact that toward the end of his life, when he was already very famous and living there, he was a radical, a leftist, a communist and all that, all his life. And one of the things he took a certain pride in was not worrying about money or thinking about money or anything like that. But he needed it because life is expensive and he enjoyed having friends over and eating and drinking and all that. So he would occasionally write a sketch, make a sketch of a child, of a bird, of a ball, whatever. And then he would offer it to anyone who was sitting near him in the cafe in Antibes. And people would be very grateful because this little piece of paper with the bird is $5,000 next week, wherever you go. The dealers knew this about him, and so this was Well, that's Elon Musk. I mean, he writes his own money. It's as if he were part of the money printing apparatus, and when he needs some, he rolls the presses and prints the money. Only he does it by SpaceX fantasy and selling shares to this fantasy on nothing other than the fact that the name Musk SpaceX has the position in the financial world that Picasso's paintings and sketches had in the art world. So,
20: well, I'm trying to come back to Earth, having reacted strongly to your comparison of Elon Musk and Pablo Picasso, because one of them had talent. And the fact is that if Picasso sketched a bird or whatever, a flower, you had a nice bird. Mm-hmm. SpaceX literally says, we will capture the fusion power of the sun, and that will be the greatest energy source ever known to human. I mean, I read the same science fiction novels and the same astrophysical theorizing that these guys did, because I was a nerdy kid too. I know about Kardashev spheres and Dyson spheres and all this business of civilization, level five, all that business. But they believe that somehow magically they will get from, here's an example as off the wall as your own. When I was a kid, Kix, K-I-X, cereal.
19: Right.
20: They used to have these little goofy things in the back, and there was one, how to do a magic act where you discorporate and disappear. And step one was you cover yourself with a cloth. And step two was you discorporate. And then step three was your friends remove the cloth, and they were astonished that you're no longer there. That is the SpaceX prospectus. We will discorporate. We will, so I'd rather have a sketch, even a bad sketch of a bird, than this nonsense. But of course, the down to earth, shall we say, aspect of this is that this enormously influential, wealthy individual with Fukushka ideas about the world, and dare say eugenicist, horrifying ideas like many of his tech billionaire peers, a lot of power comes with even the perception that you have $1 trillion. And that scares the hell out of me.
19: Yeah. Well, I mean, I find it, and I choose this word carefully. I understand its implications. I find this obscene. I mean, here's how I put on my hat as an economist. This man was already the richest man on earth. He already had a personal fortune of, from the latest I could gather, $200 to $300 billion, perhaps more. And the IPO with SpaceX and so on lofts him over $1 trillion. So that's, he's a trillionaire because this capitalist system, which he is playing for all it's worth, has now achieved the following goal. It has made the richest person on earth very much richer. This is like a joke. This is like the old joke, the rich get richer and the poor don't. This is it, but it's all come true. And for people to understand, it means that this one man has the purchasing power with his dollars of a whole bunch of countries combined. He's got more ability to shake and shape what happens in the world, where trade routes get built, where cities get built, where poverty is eliminated or not. I mean, every major social problem we have in the United States could be significantly alleviated if the extra money that the already richest person in the world made was taken from him and used to eradicate poverty, green America, deliver medical care on a proper level to everybody, do something about closing colleges and universities in this country, and on and on and on and on. Everybody can make their list. And there's $200, $300, $400, $500 billion. Well, let me put it another way. One of the things that, at least temporarily, brought the war in Iran to an end was a commitment of the United States, I believe the word is, to facilitate $300 billion of support to help Iran rebuild from the damage of the war.
20: Not support, Iranian money that they had blocked.
19: So, all right.
20: Yeah, it's a big difference, really, because it means we took their money and they want it back. And, you know, it's presented in the media as some sort of generous act. It's okay, we're giving them their money back.
19: Right. But I mean, my point is, we were able to end a war with merely a portion of the additional wealth,
20: right,
19: the already richest man. If we took all of the gain away from him, reduced him to what he was before SpaceX, he'd still be the richest person on this planet. And then I know people have a hard time getting their heads around it. But
20: they
19: if you have $1 trillion and you lend it to the United States government, which you could do because the United States borrows many trillions of dollars. So you could lend it. You could get 4 to 5%. Round numbers, let's say 5%. With a better investment program, you could do better. But let's say 5%. Okay, on $1 trillion, that's $50 billion. That's $1 billion a week. So this man now earns $1 billion a week. What are you going to do with $1 billion a week? It's tens of millions of dollars per hour. And that, not because of anything you do. You just collect the money. And by the way, if you understand that, then you know how he got to be the richest man. It's because he got a lot of money and he lent it. And he simply collects because you physically can't. How many mansions do you want? How many airplanes do you want? How many yachts do you want? Right? I mean, you collect them. Collect 20 of them. Doesn't matter. It still means he's collecting way more money than he can spend. So what he does is lend it around so that he becomes even more. It's like a kind of a tick that attaches itself to some animal's leg and then gets bigger and bigger because it's got no internal mechanism to say, hey, you know, it's not healthy to get big and fat this way. This is not a good deal. Doesn't matter.
20: Yeah, kill the host eventually. So let's talk about that for a second, because as people envision the economy from left to right, they may say, well, they're workers who make stuff, and then there are bosses who make money from the workers who make stuff.
19: Right.
20: But we're talking about an explosion in really a third type of capitalist, right? Or a third type of participant in a capitalist system, which is a person that makes money off of money. And to the extent that they do it, it's like your analogy about Picasso's sketches. With my proviso, Picasso actually had talent, but there's nothing except this sort of, it's like a sort of reverse singularity black hole, you know, where all of a sudden the black hole swallowing itself and nothing will ever get out except it's sucking up wealth.
19: Yeah.
20: And I don't know what you call that. I don't know if our lexicon or our mental imagery of the economy has evolved to the point where we can understand this financialization dimension, which might be far and away the biggest one now, for all I know, of our economy.
19: Yeah, and I think I agree. I think the metaphor that jumps into my mind is parasite. It comes out of the insect analogy. It is a kind of leeching. Pardon my exploding metaphors here, but leeching off of a society in which a tiny handful of people are able, because of the way this system is structured, to gather it into their own hands. I've used in my classes a parable. And if, with your indulgence, let me briefly go over. Imagine with me a small village located on the edge of a big river. And periodically, if it rains too much, the river overflows and floods the little village, destroying the houses and, you know, the furniture and all the rest. And it's a real problem for the village. And now imagine finally that news arrives via radio and television of a bad storm heading this way. And the village goes, oh, my goodness, we know what we're in for. So the mayor gets together and proclaims to the village, here's our best chance. I can arrange to buy 1,000 sandbags and have them delivered to the town square. The town square is about 1/10 of a mile from the edge of the river. And if we all line up, every able-bodied adult over 15 years of age, we line up, one of us can lift a bag from the ground where the trucks leave it, hand it to the next person who hands it to the next one, on and on and on, till the person who's at the edge of the river can pile the bags up, and we may have a chance, even with a swollen river, to hold back the water. They do all of that, and miraculo, it works. The rains come, the river rises, but the water flows around the sandbags, and the village is saved. And a week later, they have a celebration led by the mayor, who announces, this was a wonderful effort. We all got together, and look what we accomplished. And so in honor of this enormous accomplishment, we have raised $10,000 as a prize. And we're giving it to John. Who's John? He's the last guy at the edge of the river. And the rest of the people go, what? Yes, he's the man who put the sandbags by the river. Yes, he did. He put the but he only had the sandbag because the other 312 people did their part. In fact, they did something that was, if they hadn't have done it, he wouldn't have been able to do his. So if there's a reward or a celebration, everybody should get their share of it. Equal shares, or if you want to make an argument, there should be larger here. Okay, but they only give it to the guy at the end? Not only is that unfair, but it operates as a disincentive. Because the next time a flood threatens, all the people are going to say, I'm not going for the call. Because if I don't get the good luck of being the guy at the end, I get nothing for my effort. And that person get, and there'll be a fight for who's the one at the end, because everybody will have noticed this little detail. And you will have a village that gets overrun with water because they couldn't get there. That's this.
1: We'll be right back after this with more of my conversation with Professor Richard Wolff. I'm Richard R.J. 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
1: Hello, everybody. This is Richard R.J. Eskow from The Zero Hour. 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
3: 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GE, General Electric. GE roughly is about 50-50 split with candidates they donate to. In 2024, 54% of GE's donations went to the Democratic Party, including $159,000 to Vice President Kamala Harris's presidential campaign. Hey, guys, want to hear a joke? How many Republicans does it take to change a light bulb? None. Donald Trump just says it's fixed and they all sit in the dark and applaud. 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
20: And we are back on the Zero Hour. I'm your host, Richard R.J. Eskow. We now continue my conversation with Professor Richard Wolff.
19: How did Mr. Musk develop the Tesla automobile, or if we even use that language, or SpaceX? It requires all the people who develop the chemicals that can make an explosion strong enough to lift a rocket. All the people who worked on the metals needed to enclose and contain the space so you get the propulsion. All the people who taught Elon whatever he knows, right, who taught all the experts he hired for years.
20: All the people who bolted the engines together and so on. But let me add another twist to this, because I'm sure there are people listening who think, well, that would be horrible and invasive to take all this extra money that Elon has made. SpaceX would have folded in its early years, if not for the United States government, instead of doing what it did in the 1960s and directly building these rockets and other technology to go to the moon. Obviously, they, you know, brought in contractors and things like that, but they weren't the general contractor like SpaceX, or they were rather the general contractor instead of SpaceX. The U.S. government contracts saved SpaceX. And by the way, as for Tesla, he didn't invent the Tesla. He bought the design. So it makes your metaphor even more salient. But to get back to this financialization piece, especially in the digital era, I would like to refine that metaphor a little bit, if I may, because we now have a system. You say John's the guy at the side of the river grabbing this, you know, whatever, placing the sandbags in place. Then along comes somebody called a venture capitalist. And the venture capitalist goes to John because he knows John has killer instinct for money. He said, hey, John, I can make you very, very rich if you don't mind lifting a sandbag once in a while. Here's what you do. You go to the villagers and you say, you don't want to get wiped out by the next flood the way you did by the last one. I've got a subscription service you can join for a very modest fee that will protect you from that. And all that you got to do is if there's a flood coming, you got to haul a few bags. So John starts collecting huge money right away before he lifts a finger. Venture capitalists getting incredibly rich back there. Flood comes, the 312 people do the lifting you just described. John makes even more money. It's proof of concept for John's business model. And more venture capitalists come in and give John more money. And pretty soon, you know what? John's a trillionaire.
19: Yeah, that's right.
20: This is what we've got now. We've got, and by the way, once you've signed up for John's subscription, you can't join anybody else's. There's no competition because everything you've put into it, you'll lose. So, that's the digital era, I think.
19: Yeah. How do you overcome then the tendency, because people work at it, the conservatives in our culture, they really want you to believe that what makes Mr. Musk rich is his inventiveness or his smarts or his creativity or something. They want it always boggles my mind, because buried in what I'm saying is the ability of masses of people to insult themselves. In other words, when you think like that, then the fact that you aren't Elon Musk indicates that you are inferior to him.
20: Right.
19: In some really important matter, creativity, intellect, whatever you want to call it, and on a massive scale.
20: Right.
19: Your savings account is $812, and his has got a trillion. That means that the degree to which he is smarter than you is downright overwhelming. I mean, to think like that is to accept that your slavery is deserved by you.
20: Right. And to think that your distinction, how you have excelled, is by recognizing the superiority of this other individual. That makes you better than people who don't recognize.
19: Who don't even recognize it.
20: Right. But I keep thinking of, I'm blanking on who used the Greenspan, I guess, used the phrase animal spirits to describe the stock market. But it seems as if for the last several decades, animal spirits have climbed over the zoo wall and entered our entire culture, that there's a massive horde out there, as you were just alluding to, of Elon devotees who are wild about him, and massive investor community. I mean, you're a contrarian if you think as an investor, not that I am, I got nothing, so I'm not an investor, but you're a contrarian if you think that, what I think, which is that SpaceX is lunacy, is a collective delusion, but, here we are, and as long as the lunacy feeds itself, it's going to be very hard to persuade people otherwise until some sort of really bad thing happens to pop it, which I think is inevitable, but maybe that's wrong. I don't know. What do you think?
19: I think it's inevitable. I think capitalism is the history that proves it. The animal spirits, at least in the normal world of economics, is attributed to Keynes.
20: Keynes,
19: and the reason it's relevant is that Keynes, precisely because he wasn't a mechanical economist, he was very broadly interested. He's part of the English Bloomsbury group, Virginia Woolf, mm-hmm, mm-hmm, and all of those people had very broad interests. making him creative. Anyway, he understood and said you can never get away from something that most Americans don't want to understand, which is if you think about it, you're told that capitalism is a system where the investment goes where the profits are highest and that that's a reason to be – it's efficient. You're going to go to where there's the most money to be made. But what people don't want to face is that when you say that, you are admitting without knowing it that there's an irreducible uncertainty. The reason is you never know the profitability of something because it's in the future. You have to invest now. You have to buy a machine now. You have to hire a worker now. You have to contract to get inputs now. And then you put all these things together over a period of time, and then your output emerges, and then you have to distribute it to where the purchase will happen. All of that takes time, sometimes years, but certainly months or weeks. So the profit you're going to get is something that happens in the future.
2: Right.
19: No one knows what is going to happen. And you don't know when you do these things, whether on the day your materials become available, there'll be a terrible storm or there'll be a war or there'll be a technical failure. So all investment, which is what we all depend on for our jobs. Our job exists because somebody invested in a production process where we got a job as part of it. So our job, our income, the well-being of our child and our spouse depend on what? On the guesswork.
2: Right.
19: The
2: right.
19: Animal and the and what Keynes enjoyed was to say, we have no idea how this is going to work out. People invest since they don't know the future, and they know they don't know. They do a kind of guesswork, and he summarized the collective guessing people do as the animal spirits. Why? Because he had no way to explain it.
2: I'm sorry, go ahead.
19: No, and the beauty of it is it's one of the wonderful, wonderful failures and flaws of capitalism, because this is craziness. You can protect yourself against an unknown future. You ought to be able to do that. A society should do. It should never make itself dependent on the animal spirits of a tiny portion of the people. Who makes the investment decisions? The employers. U.S. Census today, 3% of our people are employers. The other 97% are not. So we are making our incomes and our jobs dependent on the guesswork of the 1% of our – this is out – this is so stupid, you kind of – it makes your jaw drop. But the flip side of that stupidity is that in that stupid game – the moron who happens to throw his investment this way or that way ends up being Elon Musk. So,
2: well, and the other piece of this, though, is that that 0.1% that's controlling the investment, they know that any physical investment, a factory, a new product, whatever, has elements of uncertainty. So they rigged the game. And this is where, again, I allude to SpaceX. Elon knew this thing is not going well, so he lobbied for some government contracts, and he got them. And these guys, and they are all guys, basically, knew that they needed certain legal loopholes and breaks, and so they rigged the game to minimize the uncertainty, but the uncertainty can never be completely eliminated. So it seems to be a constant cycle of crushing what remains of a democratic process or whatever to minimize the risk associated with it. And of course, venture capitalists in Silicon Valley, their model is throw tons of money at something, Facebook or whatever, till it's got a monopoly or near monopoly and lock down the market. They jack up the cost of using it. So we have and that's where you get your Elon Musks. And then they can take something like X by Twitter
20: and use it to feed people the perception of the world you want. I mean, this is dire stuff. And the only thing that comforts me, and it does, and it lifts my heart, is that so many people are waking up to it, despite the fact that they're locking down social media, mass media, legislators, the executive branch, you name it, that people are just saying, hey, no, we get this. It's better than I expected, frankly.
19: Yeah, no, I think so, too. I also think there will be scandals. Musk has interfered with his money in German elections, in British elections, in American elections. There's going to be, in order to hold on to his position, he has to get involved in politics. The more he gets involved in politics, the more he is exposing what his wealth enables him to do that everybody else can do. And that exposes him and renders him vulnerable, but he himself has to do it. And yes, he'll hide it. I'm sure he's hiding most of it already. But it leaks out one way or another, and I think that he's building a – look, it's been American history. Rockefeller and Carnegie did their thing, and they provoked the trust-busting era. Right. And then, it goes in cycles. So long as capitalism remains, it's a cycle within capitalism. But there's nothing to prevent it from – sooner or later spinning into an opposition they can't control, and then the game is over. And they know it. Peter Thiel, PayPal, and that guy.
20: Right, sure.
19: Who's another one just like this, was outed a few weeks ago, something you and I should talk about, having purchased mansions and land in Argentina to escape to, his words apparently, When the excrement hits the cooling equipment here in the United States.
20: And a lot of these other guys have New Zealand.
19: New Zealand and islands in the Pacific. That's right. That's right. And because they actually imagine that they would live on an island in the Pacific.
20: Well, it's a dystopian world, but there are green shoots everywhere if we know where to look. So,
19: well, let me close by telling
20: sure.
19: you, we had a remarkable week last week. The New York Knicks ended the season playing in the championships. They won the first two games in California. They came back for game three here in New York. Donald Trump announced that he was going to come to the game.
20: Yeah.
19: the team told him not to.
20: Right.
19: And explained that he would jinx them.
20: Which he did.
19: Which he came anyway, causing 4 or 5 hour delays because nobody could get to or from Madison Square Garden where this was played. They did lose that game. However, they came back and won the championship in the subsequent games. But it was amazing here, living in New York City as I do, to watch the people excited about the Knicks. Even people who don't follow sports that way.
20: Right, sure.
19: Really?

0: decided not to go to the Kennedy Center in Washington when it was renamed the Trump Kennedy Center. I mean, it is becoming downright embarrassing how the country does seem finally to be turning away. And the thing with Iran that seems to have made that happen even more.
1: Right. And the Nazi architect Albert Speer looks like a paragon of good taste next to who's ever designing Trump's buildings here in D.C. So people are reacting or recoiling against that, too. So, yeah, there are things. Look at the bright spot.
0: A neighbor took me aside in the elevator and asked, as if we knew each other, we don't, took me aside and says, do you know, with real intensity, do you know what they're building at the top of this new ballroom at the White House? No, I said, I don't know. He said, a sniper's nest, a place where a sniper can be positioned who has a good view of who to shoot down below. This got to this, my neighbor.
1: Made it. A cynic would say that's a better symbol than an eagle, but I'm not that guy. And people are recoiling, and I think it's great. We'll see. To be continued, as they say.
0: All right.
1: All right. Great talking with you. Again, my guest, Richard Wolff. You can find him at Economic Update and all sorts of other places. As always, thanks for joining me.
0: Great to be with you, and look forward to doing it again soon.
1: As do I. And we'll be right back after this. I'm Richard R.J. Eskow, and this is The Zero Hour.
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8: 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In 96, I made some of the tastiest s'mores. And in 09, it was me, your backyard fire pit, that accidentally started a wildfire when a summer breeze carried one of my embers into some dry brush.
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13: We weren't sure adoption would happen for us, but when it did, it happened threefold.
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0: And we are back on the Zero Hour. I'm your host, Richard R.J. Esgow. Elon Musk has given us a preview of how he intends to use his enormous power and influence as the world's first alleged trillionaire. He amplified some messages from racists on X, as you probably know or may know. And that amplification of hate speech, which included, let me see, claiming that British Prime Minister Keir Starmer, quote, hates white people, unquote. I have many criticisms of Keir Starmer. That is not one of them. After someone was stabbed by a black person in Northern Ireland, also reposted, he reposted a tweet saying Keir Starmer hates white people. And they also shared an image of the stabbing suspect in Northern Ireland who was black, alongside the caption, "Millions must go." And he retweeted a post from British racist Tommy Robinson to his 240 million followers, I might add, on his platform X, where he can decide who sees what, saying, quote, "Only by protesting repeatedly and loudly will there be any change." Well, the protests were violent. People were injured. There was damage. It was catastrophic. So the world's genius, as he's supposed to be, didn't do the math I did, which showed that, and I got deep down in the numbers, that immigrants of color in Northern Ireland are far less likely to commit violence than white people there. But of course, you don't have to be good at numbers when you have $1 trillion. That's it for this week. We'll see you next week. Thanks for listening.
1: People don't realize that glaucoma is one of the leading causes of blindness.
2: Because there are often no early symptoms, nearly half of those with glaucoma may not even know they have it until vision loss has occurred.
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8: This is a WCPT moment in labor. In the 1830s in Lowell, Massachusetts, during the rise of the textile industry, factories were hiring large groups of women ranging in ages 18 to 35 to work at their mills. The workdays were 13 hours long and had poor working conditions. By 1834, the textile market was sluggish. In response, the workers' wages were reduced by 12.5%. One of the workers, Julia Wilson, tried to organize the women to get their wages back, only to be terminated abruptly. Wilson signaled the women to strike or turn out. Over 800 women marched and signed a petition saying, "We will not go back into the mills to work unless our wages are continued." Ultimately, the strike failed, but they learned from their mistake and successfully battled back a rent increase on their boarding houses 2 years later. By January 1845, about a dozen of the Lowell female textile workers came together to form the Lowell Female Labor Reform Association. This would become the first organized union of women workers in American history. This has been a WCPT Moment in Labor. We're working for your rights.
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13: Welcome to Breaking Through with me, Kristen Ralph Finkbeiner, powered by Moms Rising. We have a really powerful show for you again this week. We start out talking about why Donald Trump is holding a really good housing bill hostage in order to cheat on the elections. After that, we touch base with what's happening with the attack on the First Amendment and how you can protect your rights to freedom of speech. Following that segment, we dive into some spectacular wins that are happening around the country and the primaries that are happening and what lessons we can learn from them. And then we close the show touching base on abortion rights, how they continue to be under attack, and what it's costing our economy. We're going to jump right in with our first guest, Eduardo Soto with the Raven Group, who knows everything that's happening inside the Beltway in the U.S. Capitol, or at least most things. Welcome, Eduardo.
14: I cannot possibly live up to that, but happy to be here. Thank you for inviting me, Kristen.
13: We have a terrible, awful, very bad situation of doom happening related to something that is called the Save America Act. This act does nothing to save America. What it would do if it passed is attempt to save Donald Trump's, you know, whole situation by eliminating or reducing our ability to vote, which is our protected right. It's basically the opposite of its title. It's like the Sink America Act. What is in, I'm going to just call it the Sink America Act.
14: Well, two important factors in the Save America Act, which is different from the Save Act and slightly different from another piece of legislation called the Make Elections Great Again Act. Yeah, you heard that right. That one exists too. But what sets it apart is that even though they call it a voter ID bill, it is more precisely known as a documentary proof of citizenship bill, because it is not like you're walking into a liquor store like so many supporters of this bill like to argue. And it's important to note that that is not what this law actually does. But by imposing a requirement for documentary proof of citizenship, they're requiring pretty serious paperwork, right? Your birth certificate, your passport, things that not every American has handy or that they can afford to quickly get a hold of. And unless you're able to provide that, they can turn you away at the polling station and deny you the ability to vote, even if you're an eligible voter, a U.S. citizen, and you meet all of the requirements. Now, they also use documentary proof of citizenship to do something else that Trump has been trying to achieve for a little while now, which is to all but eliminate vote by mail. it is extremely difficult under the rules that would be in place under this law to get a ballot mailed to you and to be able to submit your vote by mail. And that's problematic in the 8 states, including Washington State and the District of Columbia, that have universal vote by mail, where pretty much anybody can have the convenience of a ballot sent to them and sent back to cast their vote.
13: And it also eliminates the ability of many people in rural areas to be able to vote, because many rural areas, if they didn't have access to vote by mail, would have to drive for hours each way to be able to vote, because there aren't enough voting locations at this point in the United States of America either. And I'm personally offended about that. I'm personally offended about all of this. And I'm offended on behalf of myself, on behalf of every mom, dad, parent, and person in America. A fundamental right of Americans is being able to cast your ballot to elect people who respect us, reflect us, and represent us. And Donald Trump and Republican leaders in Congress are going after that right. Why? A lot of people say, why? Why are they going after that right? Well, they're going after that right because their policies are unpopular, their politicians are unpopular, and they know they cannot win their elections without cheating. So what this law actually is cheating. You heard a lot of the reasons why from Eduardo, and let me put myself into the situation as an example. My legal name is Kristen Rau Finkbeiner. My birth certificate is Kristen Rau. That means my driver's license and my birth certificate do not match. That means that I would be excluded from voting, even though I was born in Chicago, Illinois, and have been a lifelong voter. That's one problem. Now, I have a passport. It costs over $200. I also could use that to vote, but passport agencies are actually closing down the locations. They're restricting libraries and other places where you can get passports from being able to do that work. So as this bill of doom is going through, there's also administrative processes that are restricting areas where people can get their passports, and the cost is really high. Also, I live in Washington State. I vote by mail. The ability to be able to vote in person in states like Washington, where there's vote by mail, and there are many, cannot be turned around on a dime to have a whole bunch of polling locations that you can turn on overnight. These kind of things are aimed at knocking out voter participation. In other words, again, cheating, because their policies, their politicians, and who they are and what they're doing is unpopular. Now, a person who knew that they were doing the right thing for democracy would be saying, hello, voting rights are human rights, are American rights, and we celebrate voting rights on the 4th of July with our fireworks. But they are not doing that. We recently had, by we, meaning the U.S. House, the U.S. Senate, passed the most spectacular housing bill in a really long time. Donald Trump is saying he's holding that bill hostage until this terrible bill of absolute doom related to voting unrights goes through. Can you share what happened with that process of the housing bill and the hostage takings?
14: You know, it was like the Schoolhouse Rock special come to life. This major housing bill was negotiated by leading Democrats and Republicans on the committees of jurisdiction over issues of housing to promote development and building new housing, to lower the cost of it, to include things like prohibiting private equity from owning single family homes. Like a lot of, you know, really good policy. Elizabeth Warren played a role here. Senator Tim Scott, Republican from South Carolina, played a lead role here. So did Maxine Waters and the House Financial Services Committee, right? Negotiating in good faith on a bipartisan basis and across House and Senate to get this done. Not a perfect bill, but certainly a bill that benefits the country and that you would think Republicans want to see signed into law so that they can campaign on it and say that they delivered on something for the nation. However, Trump is so hell-bent on passing this super strict, very flawed and dangerous version of a federal takeover of a state and local elections that he declined to sign the bill and then went and had a screaming match like something out of The Real Housewives with the Senate Republicans over lunch. And he is not giving up this tantrum. He's waiting for somebody to tell him what he wants to hear, which is that this is going to become law. And the reality is that if everybody sticks to their guns, it's not going to happen. Why is that? Because there are Republicans who have concerns with this bill in the Senate. And that's already a problem because they need every single of those Republicans in the Senate to vote yes. But they also need additional Democratic support. And not a single Democrat is willing to sign on to this bill because they see it for what it is. We've seen what happens when states like in Texas try to use federal eligibility, right? There's this database out of DHS, and they try to use it to determine who is an eligible voter. Are you actually a U.S. citizen? Can I give you a ballot? Who do they end up turning away? Well, Kristen, you'll be shocked to hear it's actually U.S. citizen women who have been denied the ballot when they show up to vote because the state is relying on really flawed citizen eligibility data. And the good news is that when Trump has tried to expand that database, a federal judge earlier this week told them, actually, you broke the Social Security Act trying to do this. You violated the Privacy Act when you tried to do this. They broke a bunch of laws trying to make this database into something even more powerful and still very, very deeply flawed. And now they can't even rely on that. Not only that, he tried to use a March 31st executive order to essentially ban vote by mail and to force states to use that list to determine who can get their ballot mailed to them. Well, the USPS Postmaster General testified yesterday, yeah, we fully intend, as long as we're allowed to do this, to keep the ballot from you if you're not on these lists and if we decide that you don't seem like an eligible voter. This is hugely problematic, but guess what? That EO, as of this morning, also blocked by a federal judge. So they have no choice but to try and force this Save America Act through Congress, which is going to be very difficult to do for a number of reasons that I'm happy to get into. But the bottom line is that they do not have the votes. So what can people do? Call their senators to make sure that they hold the line and continue to oppose bad legislation, deeply unconstitutional legislation that is a federal takeover of something that your state has the constitutional duty to oversee, which is U.S. elections. Make sure that you are registered to vote ahead of time and that you know your options for casting your ballot. And then make sure you show up to vote, whatever that looks like for you in your state, but vote like your life depends on it.
13: And it does. Our democracy depends on it. What is the feeling inside the U.S. Capitol right now with our voting rights under attack? I mean, everybody who's in that building got there because of votes. I imagine the vibe is low. What's the feeling?
14: Congress already feels like the country hates them and their approval rating is so low. So you have Republicans and Democrats thinking, what a circus this is. How embarrassing it is for us that we finally get our act together and pass an important piece of legislation. And it is held up because something that has been repeatedly said to the president cannot become law is his number one priority. Not lowering your cost of living, not building more homes so that people who can't afford a home or can't find one can finally have that option available to them. Not stopping private equity from buying up single family homes so that they can force people to rent instead of own and build some equity in their lives. None of that, right? It all takes second stage to the president's agenda to take over elections and make sure that he can decide who gets to vote and who doesn't. And that's highly problematic.
13: That's highly problematic because he only wants people who are going to vote for him to vote. I'll just be blunt about it. That is not how democracy works. When people call their member of Congress, and we want you to call your two senators and your one House member, what should they say? Now, you're going to talk to a staff person who answers the phone. So when the staff person answers the phone, what should they say?
14: Well, they should say, I am very concerned that the Save America Act has now become the number one priority of this White House, and I need my representative to oppose it if it ever comes up for a vote in any way, shape, or form. If it comes up for a vote on its own, if it comes up for a vote attached to something else completely unrelated, like, you know, the Protect Puppies and Kittens Act, don't let that slip by, right? We need to oppose this bill no matter how they try to force it through. And I think they should also point to the fact that, hey, I think in my state, we do things a little differently. Why are you trying to impose a singular way of voting and this one approach, one size fits all, when I think every state is different? And that's a beautiful thing about this country, right? There are states that understand they need to conduct their elections differently from others because their people live in different geographies, because they have different resources. And guess what? I can't name a single election administrator, any person who actually works so hard to make sure our elections are secure and that they run smoothly every election year, who actually wants this. Even the people who sympathize with the president will say, you know what? They're imposing all of these new requirements on me, and I have no idea how I'm going to get that done. They're not giving me any new money to do it, right? So you are also standing up for your local election officials when you say, this is bad policy, and I cannot support this legislation. I urge you to vote no.
13: And everybody, make those calls to your two senators and your one House member and say, please stand up for our right to vote by not passing any SAVE Acts. Not okay. And thank you, Eduardo, for being on. Thank you for all you do. Thank you, thank you, thank you.
14: This was so much fun. Thank you. I really appreciate the opportunity.
13: We're going to take a quick break, but stick around. We'll be right back with our next guest, who is talking about freedom of speech, how our First Amendment is under attack, and how you can fight back. We'll be back in just a quick moment. 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
20: 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And in 09, it was me, your backyard fire pit, that accidentally started a wildfire when a summer breeze carried one of my embers into some dry brush.
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13: Welcome back to Breaking Through with me, Kristen Rao Finkbeiner, powered by Moms Rising. We have Anna Gomez, who's a commissioner on the Federal Communications Commission, also known as the FCC. Welcome, Anna.
3: Thank you.
13: I am so thrilled that you're on because we're coming up on July 4th, and the First Amendment is a right that I personally celebrate as part of July 4th. We have a First Amendment, and it is glorious and beautiful, and the FCC works a lot on that, as do you. What's happening right now related to big media companies, the First Amendment, and everything?
3: Yes. Well, I'm very happy to celebrate the First Amendment with you, especially with our 250th anniversary coming up, and how important our rights are to our democracy. So thank you for raising it in that context. That's perfect. What's happening right now is this administration has been on a campaign to censor and to control what we see and hear. They cannot abide any kind of criticism. They make demands that they be covered in only the way they want to be covered. They ban reporters that refuse to do so. And they're using any leverage they have to go after critics of this administration. So the FCC is one of these levers that they're utilizing. And the FCC is absolutely going after broadcasters, whether they be radio or television broadcasters, that displease this administration. Now, it's important to note that, yes, what we do implicates the First Amendment, but we are prohibited by law from censorship. And the First Amendment, of course, is also an important bulwark against us using our power in order to chill speech. But that's what this FCC is doing right now.
13: What can people do who are listening and paying attention when they realize in this moment that we are in a dire crisis of our democracy?
3: So it's very important to call out these actions. We cannot let it become normal. And it's good when we hear from people and they actually speak up and speak out against what this administration is doing. We saw this very effectively when this administration tried to get Disney to take Jimmy Kimmel off the air. And viewers immediately reacted and said, no, we're not going to tolerate this. We as viewers have the right to see the content of our choice just as much as Jimmy Kimmel has the right to say whatever satirical thing he wants to say about this administration. That is what the First Amendment protects. So when everyday people push back and make themselves heard, it actually helps because we need to shine a light on these actions. Otherwise, it just emboldens the administration and they keep doing it. Jimmy Kimmel was a big deal when it happened, but this has been happening since the beginning of the administration, whether it's going after the New York Times or the Wall Street Journal because of what they've written, or it's going after The View. That's currently right now, the FCC is going after The View to try to take enforcement action to further intimidate Disney because Disney owns ABC, has refused to capitulate to this administration's demands. And therefore, the administration is just going to keep throwing all its power after ABC and Disney. Now, number one, like I said, speaking out is so important. It's also good to encourage the courage. Because capitulation breeds capitulation, and we've seen way too much capitulation by corporations and corporate parents to this administration's demands in violation of the First Amendment. But courage begets courage. And when people encourage these corporations to act in their own interests, really, and in the interest of protecting press freedom and the First Amendment, that is also going to encourage other corporate parents to be courageous as well.
13: And what does that courage look like? Does it look like the, I love that courage in encouragement. Does it look like retain the view, keep Jimmy Kimmel? Like, can you give us some examples of how we would message that courage in encouragement?
3: Yes. Also, don't tread on my rights. Don't tread on my First Amendment rights. We have these rights for a reason. Our country is so great because we actually honor the rights under the Bill of Rights, under our Constitution. And if we lose that, it frays our democracy, and that's not good. So just speaking up, for example, right now, the FCC is seeking comment on whether to allow The View to continue to have guests of its choice on the show or to subject them to additional requirements. It's kind of a technical issue. We've so far gotten over 50,000 individual consumers who have written to us through our website to say, wait a minute, you need to keep your hands off of this. I get a lot of messages from individuals that say, you know, The View's not my cup of tea, but I don't like the government interfering in what I watch. Or I love The View and I don't want the government interfering in my watch. It's not free speech for me, but not for thee. That is not how the First Amendment works. And I think people need to understand how important it is just to stand up for that.
13: We're going to take a little break in our conversation about freedom of speech with Ana Gomez and pick back up where we left off in a moment. We're gonna fight for
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13: We're picking back up where we left off in our conversation about freedom of speech with Ana Gomez. I want to go back to talking about why it's important to have freedom of speech. Why it's important to have The View be able to choose what guests are on. Why it's important to have comedians be able to choose what is in their sets. Why it's important for us to be able to speak out on Facebook, on Instagram, on social media to our friends, families, and neighbors without fear of retribution. And that has been such a big founding cornerstone of our democracy.
3: Yes, freedom of speech and freedom of the press is foundational to our democracy. Why? Because we do not want a single ruler telling us what we get to see, what we get to hear, what we get to protest against. Obviously, they don't want to be protested against, so they want to stop protests. We want our government to be of the people, by the people, for the people. And we want to be able to hold power to account. That is why we call the press the fourth estate. They are that important to our democracy that we see them as an important check and balance in our governance of our great country. So preserving the right to speak out, to criticize, even if we don't like it. And we often don't like it. That's why so many First Amendment cases in the Supreme Court are pretty abhorrent speech that we say, no, you know, I know we don't like it, but we can't have the government telling people that they can't march for something really awful because it is their right to do so. So that is why the freedom of speech is so important to this country.
13: What am I forgetting about freedom of speech when it comes to the FCC and about what's happening to the FCC under attack right now?
3: You know, the FCC has taken a lot of actions that I believe violate the First Amendment. You know, it started very early on in this administration. So there are partisan organizations that don't like the news media. I think that it's very dangerous that we have had an administration that has been calling it the fake news media for so long that they are breeding distrust in the news media. It's a coordinated strategy to breed distrust. And then they come back and say, well, this distrust in the media is the reason why we need to act, because we need to make sure that these broadcasters are meeting the public interest. So starting at the beginning of the administration, the first thing that you saw was the FCC revived complaints by partisan organizations against ABC, NBC, and CBS because of the content of their news. ABC, actually, it was a complaint because they complained that the ABC moderators fact-checked the then candidate too much and did not fact-check Kamala Harris as much as they fact-checked Donald Trump during the one debate that they had, and that somehow was a violation of FCC policies. It's not. So why would you revive a complaint that the last FCC staff had dismissed all these complaints as not raising valid violations of the rules? The other complaint against CBS was the one about the 60 Minutes interview where the administration claimed that they had edited the interview to make Kamala look good. And then Trump sued ABC. And then the NBC complaint was about the Kamala Harris appearance and Saturday Night Live. And that one they said was a violation of the equal time rule. Legally qualified candidates are allowed to ask for, it's not really equal time, it's comparable time, but nonetheless, they're allowed to ask for that. Important to note, NBC actually gave the candidate, then candidate Donald Trump, not just equal time or comparable time, they gave them two different time slots where they gave him free advertising, basically. And yet somehow the FCC revived this complaint, even though it's clear there's absolutely no violation. My point is, these were raised in order to hold them over these entities. And that's what they've done ever since then. Then ABC, unfortunately, settled with the president on there was a George Stephanopoulos interview where he claimed defamation. Legal experts said ABC would have won that, but they settled it because initially the corporation started to capitulate. They said, well, this is going to be costly. We don't like the judge that we got. So they gave him $15 million. Well, that basically emboldened the administration. Then CBS wanted to complete the merger of Paramount and Skydance. And so CBS settled the 60 Minutes interview complaint and gave, I think, $16 million. And that, again, continued emboldening this administration with what they're doing. And then as soon as CBS settled that, as soon as Paramount settled that lawsuit, 2 days after that, the FCC approved the merger. But on top of that, it wasn't just that they approved the merger as soon as they settled that really baseless lawsuit about the 60 Minutes interview. Paramount agreed to install a ombudsperson to field complaints about bias at CBS. So think about that. You have the FCC conditioning a license transfer order on First Amendment grounds, basically. We're going to keep an eye on you and make sure that you are doing things the way we want you to do it through this ombudsperson. I call it the truth arbiter, and it's the truth that this administration wants. Then the investigations against Disney ensued, and now in what I call the most egregious action that this FCC has taken against Disney ensued, and now in what I call the most egregious action that this FCC has taken against the First Amendment, and that's bad because there's been a lot of bad actions, they have required ABC and Disney to renew their licenses for all their broadcast stations early. They have 8 broadcast stations nationwide. They weren't due to be renewed for at least 2 years and some for 5 years under some pretextual complaint that they have about their DEI practices, diversity, equity, and inclusion practices. Think about that. Broadcasters losing their licenses to broadcast because of diversity, equity, and inclusion practices. It's insane. But that's what they're doing, and that's what they're in the middle of. But this is where I am very heartened, because Disney has decided, nope, I'm done. We've learned our lesson from settling our lawsuit and from the Jimmy Kimmel incident. We are going to fight this. And it is clear that they're going to fight it. And if this ends up going to court, they will win. And it'll be a big rebuke to this agency and to this administration, much like all the other court rebukes that you've seen every time they've tried to go after reporters, newspapers, even the universities, and so on and so forth. The Supreme Court has been very clear about the First Amendment.
13: Thank you so much for being on. FCC Commissioner Ana Gomez, thank you.
3: Thank you.
13: We're going to take a quick break, but don't go away. Next up, we're talking about abortion rights and how restrictions are costing not just lives, but our economy. We'll be back in a quick moment.
8: Hello, everybody. This is Richard R.J. Esgow from the Zero Hour. 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
11: Welcome back to Breaking Through with me, Kristen Rao Finkbeiner, powered by Moms Rising. We are overjoyed to have Kate Bonn on from the Institute for Women's Policy Research, also known as IWPR. And as Kate joins us, we are in a moment where there's a lot of conversation, there should be more conversation, about what's happening due to the restrictive, reductive, damaging, life-threatening abortion restrictions that MAGA and the Trump administration have been pushing through. And you have a new project, a new research project that talks about some of the actual costs from these abortion restrictions. And I'm wondering if you could share a little bit about that. What are the costs?
12: Sure. And it's great to see you again, Kristen. So yeah, at IWPR, this is our fourth time releasing this update to the model. And what we are looking at in our model is a partial estimate of the cost to the wider economy from these abortion restrictions. And what we found is the states that ban abortions, and so those set of states that have really severe bans or restrictions to abortions, are costing the national economy $68 billion a year alone, so just those subset of states. But then when we look at all states, because there's a variety of restrictions and protections across the country, the total cost to the national economy from restrictions to access to abortion is over $140 billion per year. So those are huge numbers that are only one way to conceptualize the cost of these. But what we're trying to really do here is show that, like, this is not just an abstract thing. This is not just a personal choice. This is something that harms everybody when women cannot have bodily autonomy.
11: Can you share a little bit about what do those billions, $140 billion, what is that cost arising from?
12: Sure. And so the way we look at it is we're comparing the economies of states with varying levels of restrictions or protections. We rely on this categorization from the Guttmacher Institute, which does a really wonderful job looking at that sort of comparison between states and what it means for women. And then we're comparing the economies of those states, how women are faring in those states based on the level of restrictions. And so what we're concretely measuring here is lost income for women of reproductive age in states with abortion bans. And the way that they're experiencing lost income is by having lower labor force participation. So they're less likely to work. And because they're less likely to work, they're less likely to earn money. And again, we're looking sort of at those direct costs to women's earnings. But this is only really like a partial way to understand it, because we also know if women are earning less, it means women are spending less. Women are earning less, it means they're investing less in their families. And so there's sort of, you know, these costs we can't even begin to estimate. But that's sort of what our little narrow slice is looking at, those lost earnings and lost labor force participation.
11: So for our audience, $140 billion as a cost is the tip of the iceberg. We're not even able to quantify all of the costs, including the costs of lives lost. Studies are coming out showing that preventable deaths are happening at an increased rate in states where there are very restrictive abortion bans. And I'm wondering if you could talk a little bit about that aspect, Kate, too.
12: Sure. And so we have another series at IWPR called Birthing While Black that I think really illustrates this point, especially because we know the worst maternal mortality outcomes in the U.S. are severely felt by Black women as well as Indigenous women. And so we're not even estimating the cost of those lives. And, you know, as an economist, it's useful to be able to quantify these things, but I don't want to minimize the human harm of families who are losing family members that they love deeply. But we're not, in this model, we're also not estimating for women who face maternal mortality. That means their families don't have an income earner, considering it's disproportionately likely to be Black women facing these severe health outcomes. They're also more likely to be breadwinners in their families, to be support networks for their entire family, like extended families. And so, you know, there's these maternal mortality outcomes are just a horrendous economic impact on families as well.
11: And I think it's really important to note that June 24th is the terrible, awful, very bad anniversary of the U.S. Supreme Court decision that was a landmark. It's Dobbs versus Jackson Women's Health Organization that overturned the very, very important Roe v. Wade and eliminated the constitutional right to an abortion. We, as the United States of America, are now one of the countries that have some of the most restrictive policies and laws around people's bodily autonomy. And this is also important, and I have to say this every time we talk about this, the majority of people in the United States of America strongly support a person being able to choose what to do with their body, if they're going to have children, when they're going to have children, and how many children they're going to be able to have. And that for any decisions that need to be made about that, to be made between themselves, their family, and their doctor, not with Donald Trump. Donald Trump should not be in any decisions, I think, and actually the majority of Americans think, related to what to do with our bodies. And so we have this situation, Kate, where we have the majority of the people supporting the right to choose, but we have a very loud, vocal minority who happen to be in power right now with MAGA, who are just absolutely rolling back our rights in such an unfair way because they do not represent the majority of people. And sometimes people we hear can feel like, oh, maybe I'm the only one who supports the right to choose. But I would just like to announce again and again and again that you are not alone if you want the right to choose for yourselves, your family, your friends, your neighbors. In fact, the majority of people in America want that too. And Kate, what is it in terms of the dynamics that's happening that is allowing this very loud, vocal minority of people in MAGA to really make decisions and restrictions for everybody else who doesn't agree with them?
12: I mean, I think this is a tricky one because I'm not a political scientist. But, you know, there is.
11: You're smart. You always know the answer.
12: I do know. I can speak to this. But, you know, I think what this is really about in a much broader sense is controlling women. And I think that is sort of what it is really about, is controlling women and limiting women's personal power and ability to participate in society. And I think for those minority of very conservative people, that is the world that they want. And they've been able to use a variety of tools to amass power in order to execute on that. And so those would be things like stacking the Supreme Court full of conservative justices who typically rule in favor of the current administration's priorities. And so, you know, there's a variety of ways in which democracy has

0: the huge majority that support people's rights to family planning is, you know, I think people understand this. I think people understand the link between their family planning and their economic outcomes. Because I think if anybody has had these questions in their personal life before, this is the way they've thought about them. They've thought, you know, do I feel secure enough right now to have a family? When would I want a family? How do I balance having a family against the type of career I want to have, the type of life I want to have? These are sort of really normal thoughts that people have in their life over the course of their life. And I think people get that. I think they understand that. And I think it's, you know, those few people who benefit from disempowering others who want to limit that.
1: Additional evidence or receipts, if you will, that you are exactly right about this being about disempowering women, not about the policy of abortion rights, is that the number one way to decrease abortion rates is to increase access to birth control. Yet, this very same administration who purports to be all about decreasing, quote, abortions, is also anti-birth control. In fact, they just pushed for the burning of tens of thousands of dollars of birth control just because they didn't want to distribute it. I cannot with this administration and this hypocrisy. So I just bring these receipts that you are exactly right forward as well. Mm-hmm. And you're also exactly right on the economic aspect of the situation. We know 6 out of 10 people who need and have abortions are actually already moms. We know that childcare costs more than college and more than rent in 17 states. We know, as you said, that paid family medical leave is not the norm in the United States of America, but it is in the rest of the planet Earth after a new baby arrives. We also know that solutions to family economic insecurity are possible, and that Republican leaders who have been pushing bans on us being able to decide what to do and when with our bodies are also banning those policies like childcare, affordability, and access to healthcare. Hello, they just rolled back over $1 trillion in healthcare access from passing. And so it's the height of hypocrisy, and it makes me so mad. I have to just share. So what can people do? What should people do? They should support IWPR because we need the data to keep people in line. Like, hello, what you're saying is not truth. It's fiction. Here's the truth. But what else should they do?
0: I mean, yeah, I love that first one. Then I think we need research. I think that is how you change the minds of people who might be sort of in the center and waffling on something. I think you can change their minds with research. I think you can support grassroots movements to get people access to care. And so there's some really wonderful organizations. If you look at IWPR's website, we have a program called Connect for Success that gives grants to organizations that are helping people in community colleges get access to sexual and reproductive health services. And so looking there not only tells you more about our work, but tells you about some really great organizations as well that are helping people on the ground get access to what they need. And then, of course, I mean, the biggest thing is, like, this is not an individual issue that one person can do something for their own life. This is about calling your lawmakers and letting them know that this is not a thing that you support and that they should not support it either. And so, you know, that is sort of the hard thing, is that there's no individual solution. We all need to sort of get out on the streets and use all the tools we have to make sure that we're getting better legislation.
1: And we need to not give up. This is about persistence. And unfortunately, it's about generations long persistence. So people, when I say don't give up, I don't mean don't give up in the next 5 minutes. Don't give up in the next day. I mean, like, don't give up for the rest of your life, because we have seen over time that when women get rights, then some type of small vocal minority of people like MAGA try to pull them back. And so we need to be vigilant. We need to be insistent. We need to not give up. Right now, my daughter has less rights than I had. That is not okay. And, you know, recently, my grandmother called me up. And she was so mad about this whole thing. She was like, generations have been fighting for this and it's going backwards. Don't give up. So when I feel like, oh, this is impossible, I think of my grandma calling me and saying, what the heck? Don't give up. So, you know, it's hard right now because some people think that change should happen overnight. I agree, it should. But it's going to take a lot of us working hard over time, keeping our voices raised, sharing the information and the data of IWPR. Hello. Go to the IWPR website, get the information, stay involved, stay caught up on what's happening, and support IWPR. Thank you so much, Kate, for being on with us.
0: Thank you, Kristen. It's always great to talk to you.
1: Well, that's it for our show today. Thanks so much for tuning in as we tackle the top topics facing our nation in the way that requires the most boring disclaimer in the history of the planet Earth. Here goes. Views expressed on this show are those of the individual speakers and should not be attributed to Moms Rising, to this station, or to any news or social media

0: service that may disseminate a recording of this show to the public or to any segment of the public. Boom! We'll catch you next week. We're gonna fight for love.
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4: NBC News Radio, I'm Rob Martier. President Trump said he was determined to deliver a speech tonight on the National Mall, and he is. The weather forced attendees to evacuate earlier. Those celebrating the 4th of July were urged to seek shelter as severe thunderstorms surrounded the city. President Trump said in a post on Truth Social that he still intends to speak tonight to mark America's 250th birthday. And he added, it's Saturday night. Let's have some fun. Even if we're out late tonight, who cares? Crowds made their way back in after a long delay. A massive fireworks show is planned afterwards. The husband of former House Speaker Nancy Pelosi is under investigation after a hit-and-run crash in Northern California. The Napa County Sheriff says 86-year-old Paul Pelosi is not suspected of a DUI and was not arrested after allegedly hitting a parked car Friday in Yountville. Deputies say Pelosi was driving a brown convertible that was pulled over by the California Highway Patrol a short distance away. Both cars were heavily damaged. The small community of Kerrville, Texas, is remembering the victims of last year's devastating flooding. Lisa Carton reports.
5: On Friday night, Louise Hayes Park was filled with music, prayers, and the gospel, where over 100 people came to remember the catastrophe and the lives lost in it. Saturday marked 1 year since the floods tore through the Texas Hill Country region, claiming 137 lives and destroying homes and property. The flash floods remain the second deadliest flood disaster in state history, triggered by the remnants of Tropical Storm Barry. I'm Lisa Carton.
4: Trump accounts, a new federal savings and investment account for children, are officially live. The Treasury Department said over 6 million Trump accounts have been opened for children under age 18. Only children who are U.S. citizens and have a valid Social Security number may open a Trump account, and no child may have more than one. Rob Bartier, NBC News Radio.
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0: UFC fight on the White House lawn. There, right now, there's a 46% chance of rain in Washington on Sunday. The UFC CEO, Dana White, said the fight will go on even if lightning strikes, which if God wanted the White House to be struck by lightning, that would have happened 18 months ago. So I think they're pretty safe. In preparation for the party, Trump has been renovating the White House and the neighborhood around it. This right now is the current state of our nation's capital. You can see there it is. The awful tower, which now has a UFC octagon in front of it. It has eight sides, one for each year of our lives the president has ruined. It is sponsored by Monster Energy Drink. And could there be a better metaphor for this administration than a giant Monster Energy logo on the White House lawn? And one of the Monster Energy flavors is Mango Loco, which would also be a great nickname for the president.
1: Welcome back, Chris LaVoy.
2: Hey, I'm back.
1: Yes, we have an Iran deal again. I believe this is the 40th time. Bella, did we keep track last week?
3: It's 39.
1: It was 39, yeah,
2: it's
1: now it's 40.
2: It's a stretch to call it a deal.
1: Yeah, it's a memorandum of an understanding of a continuum of talks to be decided later. And also cost us 11 billion times more than Obama's deal did. And also the strait is not open.
2: And we are giving them
1: and Iran says they will control the tolls and all that. So
2: and we're giving them reparations.
1: Yes. Yes. How about that? How about that, everybody? Oh, at least they're not black people. Woo. Wow. Isn't it weird how literally nothing has changed since you left for a week?
2: Nothing.
1: For vacation.
2: Nothing.
1: It's all, and we don't even know because obviously for his big boy birthday, he wanted to announce a big boy deal.
2: And yeah.
1: And then I don't. So
2: but
1: it's
2: they sang
1: something.
2: Happy birthday last night.
1: Oh, did they?
2: They did.
1: Do you think it's gonna? And then one of the fighters called Michelle Obama a man. And Joe Rogan didn't say anything. Nobody just cheers. Yay. Okay, so that's what happened at our White House at the People's. Did you see the motorcycle jumping people?
2: I didn't see any of
1: it. Giant claw.
2: I did not watch.
1: Yeah.
2: Any
1: of it. You couldn't. You know why? Because Trump also said this will be free to everybody. It's my gift to America. And if you had the Paramount Plus,
2: I do have Paramount Plus
1: subscription.
2: I do have that, but
1: which will benefit his Paramount buddy. Right. That is,
2: yeah.
1: And also his stake in UFC.
2: Paramount Plus also carries UFC fights.
1: Right.
2: So that's their thing.
1: Yeah, so that's what I meant by free to everybody. Okay, who can afford streaming subscriptions anymore, by the way, on top of gas and groceries?
2: I have Paramount Plus because of Big Brother.
1: Oh, all right, well. okay, so Wow, Lindsey Graham concerned about discrepancies in the Iran deal. What? Did he borrow his concern
2: from Susan Collins?
1: Is it on loan? yes, he said, I'm somewhat concerned that Iran's view of the agreement seems different than what the American team, negotiating team, is claiming. Yeah, no kidding. This is where we're at. Where everybody needs to check with Iran. We're like, you know, if nothing he says turns out to be true, so you're like, okay.
2: Right.
1: It's supposed to be, what are your bets? That it's, is it going to be signed Friday?
2: No, absolutely not.
1: I was supposed to be signed yesterday for my big birthday party. Were they going to do it in did they get a bouncy house? Was he going to do it? Oh my God. This is all such a joke. Can I just say?
2: Well, he's not even going to be there to sign it. It's going to be signed by Vance in Switzerland or whatever, if it happens.
1: And this is not, as you said, Chris, this is not a, you knew this. We kept saying this all along. He's going to try to get out and claim victory no matter what happens.
2: Right.
1: This is the biggest loss America has ever taken.
2: The deal we had with Obama was 10 times better than anything Trump has proposed.
1: Right. Oh, you know who said that? I'm sure that won't set him off at all. President Obama said that, yeah.
4: It is doubtful that any agreement that arises is going to be significantly different or a significant improvement from the deal that we had in the first place and had worked for a long stretch of time before the United States pulled out of it.
1: Yes. By the way, it is once again sort of a pastiche of notions.
2: Yeah.
1: First of all, it's cut and paste the exact same wording that was in the Obama deal, but it's just with no safeguards.
2: No.
1: It just Iran will not require a nuclear
2: no inspections at all.
1: No, just, but the exact language from the Obama deal, but without the safeguards.
2: Right.
1: And did I mention 11 billion?
2: Uh-huh.
1: What are we now? 300 billion? Wasn't it treason when it was unfreezing how much one point something of their money? And this is carry the four divided by about 300 and, billion
2: right.
1: dollars.
2: We're unfreezing funds, but we're also just giving them sacks
1: yes.
2: of cash
1: yes,
2: with
1: because,
2: dollar signs on the
1: yes,
2: side.
1: Because Trump lost and he's desperate to get out of this. This would be the statement from the bassinet of the 47th president. This is on his big boy birthday mm-hmm. yesterday. Yes. The deal with the Islamic Republican of Iran is now complete.
2: No.
1: Congratulations all. I hereby authorize the toll-free opening of the Strait of Hormuz.
2: No. Iran's not going to do
1: and
2: that.
1: Simultaneously herewith. Oh, big boy words on his big boy birthday.
2: Then he didn't write
1: authorize
2: it.
1: The immediate removal of the United States naval blockade. Ships of the world, start your engines. Let the oil flow. Oh, my God. He's so horribly embarrassing.
2: How many times is he going to say that? He has said that at least 10 times in the past, and it hasn't flowed yet.
1: 58 minutes later, he then walked back the part.
2: Yeah.
1: The opening of the
2: strait. Of course.
1: He said, Friday, the great deal will bring peace and security to the whole region. Many presidents have tried to make peace with Iran, and all have failed before me.
2: Except for Obama.
1: Yes.
2: Obama did it better.
1: Yes, he was looking to sign the deal on Sunday before his big boy birthday party. But these plans look to be in peril earlier in the day when Israel responded to an attack from Hezbollah in Lebanon.
2: Yeah.
1: Trump reportedly said, why did Bibi have to do it?
2: Yeah.
1: The attack. I was so pissed off. Let him know. He has no judgment.
2: Let him know. You have Bibi's cell phone number. Let him know yourself, you coward.
1: I let him know that. Oh, yeah, I bet Bibi. How much you want to bet when he picks up the phone, Bibi, he like everyone in the room, he does the talkie-talkie thing with his hand. He's like, blah, blah, blah, blah, blah. Oh, okay, sir. Yes. All right. Yeah, but I let him know that. Yeah, you know what Bibi knows? You're the only idiot that was right. stupid enough to do this.
2: Yeah.
1: Okay.
2: Bibi knows he can yank your leash.
1: Yes. Bella, we are up to officially 40 times. We were at 39 on Friday.
2: Oh.
1: Yes. With the we're up to 40 times. And he's
2: right.
1: announced
3: probably,
1: the deal.
3: It's probably more than 40.
1: Yeah, there you go.
3: It's probably more.
1: Bella and Jody and Lonnie did an amazing job last week.
2: I heard that.
1: Just all say as one, your job sucks.
2: What did I say this morning?
1: It takes 17 people to do your job. And I got sick after my vacation, and now I got Bella sick.
3: I am sick.
1: Sorry.
2: I think you got sick because you caught your death of cold from wearing that really skimpy outfit.
1: Which outfit did I wear?
2: At the dance.
1: Oh, it was not skimpy. It was classy.
2: Skimpy. You were showing cleave.
1: No.
2: Yes,
1: I was
2: you
1: not.
2: Were.
1: No, I was not.
2: Good Lord.
1: Wow.
2: Jezebel.
1: Wow.
3: Dang.
1: He's momming me from vacation.
3: Go to Nebraska for 1 week.
2: Yeah, right? I come back with Midwest values.
1: Midwestern values.
3: Look at him. Man.
1: Fresh from.
3: Hey.
1: Fresh from bowling and putt-putt. I don't know what. I'm surprised he didn't wear overalls in today.
2: I had an ice cream sundae.
1: I'm surprised you don't have, like, hay sticking out of your... You're using this like a toothpick.
2: You need to go to the middle of a Nebraska for that.
1: Okay.
2: I was only in Lincoln.
1: All right. Yes, the reporting pretty much universal. The Atlantic says the Trump administration will claim it achieved a victory because it got an Iran without nuclear weapons. But this claim is both silly and redundant. Tehran had already pledged 10 years ago in the Joint Comprehensive Plan of Action not to seek nuclear weapons. No one should trust the Iranians. But before Trump unilaterally canceled the agreement, JPCOA seemed to be working. More to the point, at the time Trump chose to go to war, Iran was nowhere near getting a bomb, certainly not within weeks of a weapon, as Trump asserted. Iran claims it will not only get some $12 billion up front, it will get another $12 billion within 60 days down the line. They claim they will get $300 billion fund for reconstruction. U.S. officials have insisted to reporters any release of funds will be performance-based, a fuzzy condition that raises more questions and could invite Iranians to dig in and haggle if the Americans balk at delivering the money. No kidding.
2: Yeah.
1: The war leaves Iran battered but more powerful with more cash at its disposal, while it leaves America weaker with important stocks of weapons depleted, with its consumers paying the price for the war at the gas pump. What a complete and total failure and disaster. I mean, and you know they're going to try and like cloak this and go, oh, no, it's not really. But and they're going to have to pay through the teeth, meaning we're going to have to pay through the teeth
2: right.
1: to get out of this debacle that Trump got us into for no reason. It's insane. So, by the way, Glenn Kirchner couldn't do Friday. He was supposed to do today. Now can't do today. He'll do Wednesday.
2: Yes.
1: Just in time for the New York Times reporting about, you know, just casual stuff like then invoking the Insurrection Act and the suspending habeas corpus and just, you know, unimportant things like that.
2: You know.
1: Oh, my God. And, oh, my Lordy, there might be tapes of the Situation Room. Meetings now on the Epstein situation.
2: Now we trust Maggie Haberman?
1: I guess we do. She produces some tapes, and let's do it.
2: All right.
1: Okay. So was that a light dusting of whatever?
2: What happened?
1: Go Knicks. Go Knicks. Yay. Can I just say, a lot of people have commented, I swear to God, it feels like what America's going to be like when he's gone. It's like people are so thirsty for joy and unity and, you know, celebrating something together.
2: I don't think they're saying that in San Antonio.
1: Dana White said, did he say, hopefully this brought some unity to America. Really? With the guy that called Michelle Obama a man and the... God.
2: Yeah, beating each other to a pulp brings unity to the nation.
1: Yeah, it is anyway. This is what happens when you love your mayor. And I'm telling you, the only dark cloud was when Trump showed up and they lost, right? And he ruined everything. And there was booing. And then literally, they were like the Who's in Whoville, Chris, the minute. Yeah.
2: And the USA won.
1: Christmas came to Madison Square Garden anyway.
2: USA won our World Cup game?
1: I know. USA. USA.
2: Yeah. I have no idea what that bracket looks like. No idea who we're playing next.
1: We don't support the sports, really.
2: I don't know. But
1: all right.
2: I'll follow it when we know.
1: All right. So we have Allison Gill will join us today. Yeah. We're a little cattywampus. We're still in vacation season. So tomorrow we jammed everyone into one show. Jody Hamilton, Charlie Pierce, Stephen Beschloss, and Mike Nellis.
2: Yes.
1: And Glenn Kirshner will be Wednesday.
2: And Mike Nellis has been moved to a permanently different time.
1: Okay.
2: Yes.
1: Nobody panic.
2: Yes. He's going to be at hour 3 of the show every week instead of hour 2.
1: All right. Fantastic. Yeah. So noted.
2: Okay. You were on that text chain.
1: Yes, I got it. I don't bother my pretty head with things like that. I was okay. 18. That's the problem when he's gone, right, Bella? I have to bother my pretty little head with
2: details.
1: A little,
3: but then it gets confusing because Jody is also doing scheduling, and then you'll step in and try to do scheduling
1: and make it worse.
3: And then people get double skipped.
2: I saw that text chain too.
3: Yes.
2: I'm like, Bella, you guys handle that.
1: Chris can tell you for 25 years from time immemorial, I always make things worse when I try to help. Yeah.
3: Your heart is in the right place.
1: That's right. Thank you. Thank you.
3: And when your heart is pure of gold, you can do no wrong.
1: Thank you, Bella.
3: Yes.
1: She's like, screw you. You got me sick, you old hag.
2: But you got a hard no from the person you asked, so.
1: Oh, yes. That was the one booking I tried to do. Uh-huh. I got a very immediate no.
2: But it was a hard no.
1: But it was a... All right, I'm gonna stay upstairs under my Afghan from now on.
2: Okay.
1: I'm not doing anything. 19 minutes after the hour, this portion of the show brought to you by Quince. Oh my God, I had fantastic things I could bring from my trip.
2: Oh,
1: how dare you insult my cleavage? It's barely visible from space.
2: That's how you caught your death of cold.
1: I did not. I caught something on the airport. Uh-huh. Anyway, Quince. 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

0: Yeah. It is the Stephanie Miller Show. Allison Gill coming up on the big Monday show.
1: Yep.
0: Yes, Justin says, so under this memorandum of understanding of a, you know, a vague notion to continue negotiations at some point.
1: Continue doing the exact same thing we've been doing for the last 9 weeks.
0: And I said the same thing last week, Chris. It kicks the can down the road on nukes. He says that was the whole reason for the deal. Mm-hmm. It accomplishes no such thing.
1: Nope.
0: Under this memorandum of understanding of a continuation of a pastiche of notions.
1: I can't believe they say that with a straight face.
0: Iran will receive $324 billion in exchange for agreeing not to develop nuclear weapons. Again, no checks, no safeguards. Obama had those and they said he didn't.
1: Yep.
0: But please keep going on about how the $400 million in cash that Obama unfroze to Iran as part of the JPCOA. Thank you. Jen in D.C. Hi, Jen.
2: And I said the same thing last week.
0: Hello, Jennifer.
2: Hey.
0: Hi.
1: Hey.
0: Go ahead. Did I get you at a bad time?
2: How you doing?
0: I'm good. Go ahead.
2: No, you didn't.
0: Go ahead.
2: Great to be on the show. It's a little bad weather here in the DMV area. I just wanted to just comment. I love your show. I watch you guys on YouTube and FSTV, so it's great to be a first-time caller. As a federal employee, it's just changed. You know, with this administration, people are just stressed out and don't really want to be a government employee, and then the National Guard being all over the place. And it just really changed the vibe of things. And again, you know, when you look at the president, you want him to be the example for you, but you can't because he's a convicted felon.
1: Right.
2: So, you know, if you have like a clearance, right, we can get the job that he got going on, you know?
0: Yeah.
2: It's just really strange. And again, a lot of people did not go out this weekend. It was the out of towners. The locals know not to be around water and electricity and metal. You know, because we don't want to get killed.
0: Did you see the White House attacked the Weather Channel?
1: Yeah.
0: For reporting the weather. This is the stupid timeline we're in. So they did have to delay it, right?
1: Right, because of thunder. Exactly. Which is what we expected to happen.
0: Right. Do I have this one? This was, I was like, White House attacks the Weather Channel over its UFC forecast. Forecasters with Weather Channel warned of rain and mosquitoes on the South Lawn, yesterday. UFC Freedom 250 is facing a chaotic weather setup on the White House South Lawn with a 60% chance of thunderstorms, heavy downpours, and wind gusts up to 34 miles an hour, threatening to delay the outdoor fights, which was exactly accurate. That's exactly what happened.
1: Yeah.
0: The White House Rapid Response Team, oh, thank God, they are fighting the Communist Weather Channel. They said this event is about celebrating America's unmatched greatness after 250 years, which apparently doesn't sit well with the friendless loser who wrote this bolt clickbait headline.
1: Friendless loser.
0: We are literally at the point. Oh my God. Okay, wait. And then the maggots chimed in. They want the president dead. They are traitors. Listen, let's keep separate issues separate. America doesn't quit because of some rain. Obviously, a liberal retard. That would be a down South patriot wrote that. The storm is part of what's to come. Be ready. Oh, I see. The storm is coming.
1: Yeah,
0: that whole thing.
1: Yeah. Huh?
0: Be aware of what's actually going to happen. The Weather Channel has a clear deadly case of Trump derangement syndrome, or another maggot.
1: The Weather Channel is owned by Byron Allen, who's the guy that took over Stephen Colbert's time slot.
0: And the weather is just the weather. It's based on, meteorology. Okay. Stuff I have to say in 2026. 29 minutes after the hour.
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17: I think the rest of us are just as excited about a fight ring to celebrate 250 years of our freedoms as he is. No, Mr. President, we are not. We want prices to go down. We want this illegal, unjustified war to end. We want you to do your effing job.
0: Oh. Maisie Hirono. Wow. Oh, she didn't drop the F-bomb.
18: That
0: okay.
18: is such bull. I can hardly stand it.
19: Yeah, it's on, the just, Stephanie Miller Show.
0: Drop the whole F-bomb. We like it. By the by, Joe tweets, Dana White said the UFC footed the $60 million bill, an impotent corporate press reports, end of story. Did they say how much in advertising revenue Dana White took in, or Trump's share as a UFC investor, calling investigative journalism? Please stop taking their word for anything. Yeah. Not to mention, like you were saying, Chris, that all of the people involved benefited. Mm-hmm. You know, Paramount got their merger, yep. So you had to have Paramount Plus subscription to watch the thing. Mm-hmm. You know, anyway. All right.
1: It's all a sales job. It's all a con job.
0: Yeah, exactly. Yeah, and Kyle Griffin posts, Michelle Obama is a man. Am I right? That's what UFC fighter Josh Hokett said at Trump's $60 million UFC fight on the White House lawn. After the event, UFC President Dana White said, hopefully we've created some unity in the country. Yeah, sure, that's what that kind of talk does. Okay. He is that guy. I don't know who he is. Has a history of whatever his name is.
1: The guy,
0: idiot.
1: Yeah.
0: Has a long history of, you know, calling prominent women men and transphobic and whatever. By the way,
1: what does he think about the head of UFC who's named Dana?
0: Yeah. About that. By the way, is that all they have against Taylor Rico is just relentlessly calling him gay when he is in fact not gay? They don't seem to have what? Oh, you got your shirt. I'm a Talafrico.
1: Yeah.
0: Yay.
1: It came in.
0: Yay for you.
19: I didn't even notice that.
1: Yeah.
19: Oh, my goodness.
0: I didn't either. I mean, he's up by, I don't know, last poll I saw, I think almost 8 points, maybe possibly even more. But
1: yeah. I mean,
0: that's all they've got is calling him effeminate.
1: And that can do some damage in Texas, you know, so we have to.
0: Right. Except he's not gay.
1: I know he's not gay. I know. But just doing that can do some damage to him in Texas. So what he's doing is fighting back effectively.
0: Yeah.
1: But, you know, we just have to keep an eye on what kind of damage that sort of thing is doing. Because everybody's doing it.
0: Yeah. It's a preview of what they would do to Buttigieg, who actually is gay.
19: Yeah.
0: Right?
1: Yeah.
0: What did they say something about he's like a slightly. Who is we have?
1: We have that.
0: Yeah,
1: where
0: I don't know who this is. Oh, Brandon Gill, this right wing douche canoe. Yes,
20: this is a much more effeminate version of Beto O'Rourke. This is somebody who is, you know, talked about having a meatless campaign. Somebody who is really obsessed with children. Somebody who I don't think is normal or connects with the people of Texas in any way. So I think it's far worse for Democrats than Beto 2.0. You know, I think if James Talarico is, a barely straight version of Pete Buttigieg.
0: Oh, my God. God, please deliver me from this timeline. He is like he literally is a choir boy. Right? He's a pastor. I mean, it's just, and that's it.
1: He's a youth pastor, which is why he spends time with children.
0: Right. Okay. Here's something, terrifying, Christopher. Who said Vance got right to the point? They need to invoke the Insurrection Act swiftly to crush the unrest in Minnesota. It would be painful in the short term, he said, but the message it would send that paid agitators could not get away with disrupting ICE operations would make sure no one tried it again. There is no evidence that either Mr. Pretty or Ms. Good had been paid activists. Who said that?
1: I believe that was Adolf Hitler.
0: No, that was. No, oh God, you've gotten even worse at that. That was the New York Times reporting on them casually talking about. Okay. Hey, did you see the algae in the Lincoln reflecting?
1: The
0: algae.
19: Algae. Oh.
0: Tomato, tomato.
1: Oh, honey.
19: No.
0: They're all
19: no,
0: vegetables.
1: No.
0: Algae.
1: No.
0: Algae. Okay.
1: Algae.
0: Isn't that plural?
19: No.
0: Listen, mommy's on her last day of antibiotics. I'm still a little bit,
1: All right.
0: A little bit lightheaded. Okay, so that was taxpayer money and the algae.
1: Algae, yes.
0: Wow.
1: They said that it was just because there was algae in the lines and they're flushing it out.
0: Oh, I see. But the undercoating will work eventually on your timeshare.
1: Uh-huh. Yeah, that timeshare really needed that undercoating.
0: And it was a way overbidding as a favor to a friend. It's like a $2 million job that he paid a friend of his $14 million of our money and still effed it up.
1: Yep.
0: Watson tweets, think about this. The Lincoln Memorial Reflecting Pool had aging pipes and filtration problems. Trump's administration spent $14 million not fixing the infrastructure, painting the water blue. Now it's covered in algae. That's the most perfect metaphor for modern Republican governance I've seen all year. Paint the surface, ignore the problem, blame somebody else. Is that what he said so far? That it's flushing the
1: it's flushing the algae out of the lines.
0: Yeah. Oh, that's why. By the way, you missed that last week, Chris. That's why we cheated in the apparently the LA mayor's race. We forgot to cheat in the governor's race because Trump warned us, and so then we let Hilton in because he said something, and so
1: he tricked us.
0: Yeah. Yes. Easily
1: he's
0: tricked out
1: he's
0: here.
1: Crafty. You know those Brits. They'll trick you any time.
0: So, can I just say, you know, sometimes I take your suggestions, but like many, many years later, I've started watching Arrested Development.
19: Oh my God. Stephanie!
0: I'm on season four now. I'm almost done.
1: Season four.
2: It goes downhill.
1: Yeah, it goes downhill after season three.
0: I watched a little bit of it,
1: but I thought
0: it's hilarious.
2: It is one of the best shows ever made.
1: Yes, but it is my favorite sitcom that's ever been made.
2: Yeah.
0: Here's my point about Steve Hilton. I have a point. Charlize Theron in one episode plays.
1: Yes, MRS.
0: A super hot woman Jason Bateman falls for.
2: Yes.
0: But she is
1: British. Justine Bateman is in the show too.
0: Yes, I know. If only I could find someone that looks like my sister in her. Yeah. That's funny. It was her. Okay.
1: Yeah.
2: It's so good.
0: Anyway, so she has a British accent.
2: Yes.
0: So that's, he doesn't realize that she is mentally impaired.
2: Yes.
0: So that's what I'm saying about Steve Hilton.
1: Although
0: like,
1: they don't say impaired.
0: They say the whole word.
1: Yeah.
2: it's date. Yeah, the date that they filmed it shows a little bit.
0: Our politically, our 2026 politically correct sphincters snapshot. We're like, oh, you're not supposed to say that.
1: Such a good show.
0: Yeah, it is. It's hilarious.
2: No, some of the most brilliant, clever writing ever. Yeah. Like the plan.
0: And the star, the guest stars are amazing.
2: The jokes that they take an entire season to build.
1: They set up a joke in season one and they finish it in season three. It's
2: so
1: like,
2: good. How do you keep track of that?
1: Yeah, I have no idea.
0: Anyway, I'm going to go back and look at something else you suggested to me in maybe 1999 and do it now.
1: Right.
0: Okay.
2: You should watch Love Island, Stephanie.
1: Oh.
0: Is that a reality show?
1: Yeah.
0: Oh, no. Can't
2: yes.
0: do it. Cannot do it.
2: Guys, there's value there.
0: We were talking about the mayor's race, and they're like, they used as, evidence of fraud that no one knows who Nithya Raman is. And someone's like, I follow politics, so I know who she is. I don't watch reality TV, so I didn't know who the F Spencer Pratt was.
2: Yeah.
1: Yeah.
0: First of all, can he just get the out like he promised? Oh my God, he's Walter the dogging all over social media, threatening.
1: Leave.
0: He's threatening Mayor Bass and Nithya Raman
1: with audio that's going to end their careers.
0: You promised to get the F out. God. Yeah, he's just he's a hellhole. I'm not leaving. I'll be here. Yeah, what is he? So you don't know which one he's threatening. So there's audio on one of them that's going to cause him to resign.
1: I guess his crystal business like had a fire over the weekend, so he's blaming sabotage.
0: Well, that's Nithya Raman's fault, obviously, because now you have to alternate.
1: Yeah,
0: who's what's fault? Okay, if I mentioned he should get the.
1: He promised to.
0: Oh, we couldn't find the loser drops, the bye bye drops, but we'll just because bye bye.
21: All right. Take care now.
0: There you go.
21: Bye-bye, then.
2: Loser.
0: Okay. That soundbite was meant for Spencer Pratt.
1: Yeah?
0: It really was. It was. Okay.
1: You know, you could have texted me when,
0: I don't want to bother you when you're Midwesterning.
2: When it's things like that, where it's, like, the show can continue without a very specific
0: We just said it ourselves. We just said, all right, then, bye-bye, loser.
2: Right. Well, we recreate it, and then when you're back, we find it, and we're like, oh, my God, now I know. Now I know what it's called.
1: Yes.
0: Sorry to bother you with the putt-putt, Chris, but do you know...
2: I wasn't going to bother you at the putt-putt. I'm sorry.
0: Yeah. Not when he's Midwesting.
1: Putt-putt.
2: Oh, dinosaurs?
0: Weren't you at a
1: dinosaur?
0: Weren't you at a butter cow or something? You were busy.
1: No, two weeks ago, Charlie Pierce recommended that we go to the University of Nebraska at Lincoln Dairy Store.
0: Oh, you dairied.
1: And so we did.
0: Okay.
1: We got
0: bold.
1: The university has its own cow herd. They make their own cheese and their own
2: ice cream
1: and butter and all.
2: How was it?
1: It was wonderful. Okay. They had a sweet corn flavored ice cream.
0: Oh, that sounds good. How is your bowling? I don't picture you being able to move your limbs really much.
1: None of us did very well.
0: Is it just like gutter ball palooza?
1: I mean,
0: I'll have you know, as a dyke, I'm a very, very good bowler.
1: Oh, my form is awful. I just kind of like walk up there and drop it and.
2: Yeah, no matter how many times I bowl, I never improve.
1: No.
2: But Jack is my boyfriend. He's really good at bowling. Like really, really good. And every time we go bowling, he's like, you know where your wrist finishes? Uh-huh. That's where the ball goes. Don't tell me what to do.
1: They were saying that to me too. And I'm like, you know what?
2: I don't care.
1: Bring my arm back and it leaves my arm. I have no control over how it leaves my arm.
0: She rarely says my boyfriend, but if you notice her voice drops to like she's 12, my boyfriend.
2: My boyfriend.
0: Jack, my boyfriend.
2: Man. mansplain bowling to me? Get out of here.
0: Don't mansplain bowling.
2: I don't care.
0: I got it. There's a ball. There's pins.
1: Yeah.
0: Oh, by the way, do you have YMCA or anything super gay? Oh, my God. Speaking of form, I had to, that's the only thing I did bother you with over vacation.
1: Oh,
0: is
1: that.
0: Pete
1: yeah.
0: Hegseth working
1: yeah.
0: out. Oh, my God.
1: We had shared that with each other the day before.
0: Oh, you
1: so,
0: did?
1: Yeah, that was old news for
0: yeah,
1: us.
0: Yeah, but it was not just the dancing thing where you can't do that properly.
1: Right.
0: But then he can't do, what are those?
1: He look okay. You know when Pee-wee Herman at the beginning of Pee-wee's Big Adventure does his morning routine and he picks up the tiny little dumbbells, goes,
0: yes.
1: yeah, that's what he looked like.
0: Well, he had limp wrist, literally.
1: Yeah.
0: And what are those called? You know, shoulder press with the dumbbells. He couldn't do that, and then he was doing a bench press and his one leg was spazzing out when he was trying to do. Oh, and you see, he needed a spot, a help from a black guy who he doesn't want in the military, but he didn't make that bench press without the black guy that was helping him.
1: Those were only 45s on each side.
0: I couldn't wait to send it to you. First of all, his pull-ups, his legs are all spazzy, and then he...
1: That's bad form. You're going to throw out your lower back doing that.
0: God.
1: You need to have your lower back flat on
0: everything
1: the
0: he does to look macho. He looks like a complete spaz.
1: Femme. He looks like a femme.
0: Yes. You lift weights like a femme. Okay. I love that probably any woman in the military can probably outlift him.
1: Absolutely.
2: Yes.
1: And a few transgendered men and women can probably outlift him.
0: You know the one, what are those drills called, Bella, where they, you know, that's the first
2: like
0: video we saw that where he's... It literally looked like it was like Dance of the Sugar Plum Fairies if you had epilepsy. Like, it was like,
1: I don't know what you're doing with your...
0: His legs, you know, they do those drills where they're dancing, sort of. That was the first video that they released of him doing those drills with the military. And his leg, one leg is just... All right. Just total femme. Okay. I haven't used that word since eighth grade.
1: Well,
0: you femme.
1: He looked like a femme.
0: Yeah. All right. 40...
1: Yeah, and my friend Jordan was like, you know, I'm not really one to make fun of people's, you know, form.
0: Me too.
1: If they're you know, actually in the gym doing the work.
2: Yes.
1: But he puts himself up there as like the paragon of masculinity.
0: Yes, and doesn't want women or people of color in the military. And he puts himself up. You know, he's doing it to look macho, and he looks so ridiculous.
2: I think we've established that this administration is they're the exceptions to every moral...
1: Yes.
2: Every moral standard that we have held ourselves to. You know, never make fun of someone's appearance.
0: Yes.
2: They can't control that.
0: But now that we've gone low in this segment about appearance, what is up with Joe Rogan? Did you see him at the thing?
1: No. What happened?
0: Did he eat several of the original Joe Rogans?
1: Well, I mean, he's on, like, you know, growth hormones and all of that. So, and that can change your appearance.
0: Sure. Okay. Also, he pretends like he's against a bunch of things that Trump does, and then he shows up at these stupid things, stands there where someone calls Michelle Obama a man in front of the White House and says nothing. This is our obligatory Joe Rogan is mad thing.
3: We're all pissed.
0: Are we?
3: You know, we all thought that, you know, all that stuff was going to be released right after the election.

0: super too long tie memo from Trump?
1: No, he tied it too short.
0: All right. 40.
1: Anyone who knows how to tie a tie knows how to.
0: He's looking a little. A little troll doll. Something happening. I can't tell.
1: No, I mean, he's always looked like that. Okay. But he doesn't look good in a suit. That's the thing.
0: Yeah. 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

0: America is an aspirational idea, one we're still working to fulfill. 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

0: Stephanie Miller.
1: Oh no. It's summer. Let's open the brandy debate.
2: Yeah, every season.
3: Yeah.
1: Not a whore.
3: She's a whore.
1: No. Sailor was a whore. This is why I'm wearing my Girls Who Runs the World shirt, because Bella and Jody and I ran the world last week. And
2: yes.
1: So they're... And Brandy's not a whore.
3: But, what about Lonnie? You left Lonnie out?
1: No, Lonnie was... He's an honorary chick when we're here with the girl club. And he's prettier than all of us. Okay. You know who is a whore, but I mean that in a good way, is Karen in Chicago.
3: Okay, yeah.
1: Guess which whore bought a ticket to L.A. Sexy Liberal? This whore did.
3: What?
1: It's my girl.
3: Oh, that's right. You announced that last week.
1: Yes, October 24th. Yes. Mark Hamill is joining us. Uh-huh. The first of many exciting announcements. Hi, Karen.
4: Hello. Good morning. I cannot wait. Welcome back, Chris.
3: Thank you.
4: You know, first of all, Brandy is not a whore.
1: Thank you.
2: Okay. Thank you.
1: Thank you.
4: And not a whore. I just want to say, thank you, Stephanie, as always, for the community that you have enabled to be built.
1: That was the prettiest picture. You, yes. Karen sent me a picture of Chicago Stuff Heads. You're beautiful, all of you.
4: Yeah, we had a great time. We did the watch party for Jane Fonda's Rise Up, Sing Out concert. And it was uplifting and a lot of fun.
1: Aww.
4: And just what we needed. And I also wanted to say, I watched this video of Marjorie Taylor Greene talking about that phone call with Donald Trump and then how he turned on her and called her a traitor.
1: Yeah.
4: It may seem like a small thing, but it is important for us to differentiate. When MAGA calls us traitors, when Donald Trump calls somebody a traitor, it is a traitor to Donald Trump. When we use the term traitor, it is to the United States Constitution.
1: Thank you. Thank you. Thank you. By the way, speaking of Chicago Steph Heads, Larry Lee Daniels in Chicago has posted, the excitement is building. The Beth and I got front row meet and group tickets for Sexy Liberal LA. We'll be sitting next to Seth, home of hope. That's Seth. Seth and Tony, somehow we got the same three seats as 3 years ago, booked a Mustang convertible. The countdown begins.
3: Wow.
1: Oh my God. Get in, Karen.
4: Yeah.
1: We're going funnin'.
4: Absolutely.
1: Okay.
4: 24th. I can't wait.
1: October 24th. Sexyliberal.com. All right, honey. Love you. Love you.
4: Love you.
1: Okay. Bye-bye. Bye-bye now. Oh, so cute. Ben Rhodes, you know, former Obama advisor, said this deal reopens a body of water that was open before the war and begins a nuclear negotiation far narrower than what Trump was seeking before the war, all at a staggering cost to the entire world while living in our IRGC-led government that feels strengthened. It just complete debacle all the way around. Pretty much I think it's been kind of in unison. Who is this one? My guess, once Trump gets to crow on his birthday about a deal he'll falsely cast as a peace deal in a war he started, even if real, it's no peace deal. And once markets open strong tomorrow, he'll start saying Iran is lying about deal terms. I highly doubt one is signed on Friday. That was Seth Abramson. Tell you what Mike Nellis, among others, said, who will join us tomorrow. 58 minutes after the hour, Stephanie Miller Show.

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5: NBC News Radio, I'm Jim Forbes. President Trump is celebrating the 250th birthday of the United States of America. Speaking to a crowd in Washington, D.C., Trump said the U.S. is safer, richer, and prouder than ever before.
6: No people have done more good, shown more courage, made more progress, righted more injustice, or achieved more greatness than you, the American people.
5: Trump went on to tout the courage of the founding fathers and shared several stories of patriotism throughout the nation's history. Trump's speech on Saturday was delayed due to severe weather bearing down on the Capitol, but Trump said he was willing to wait as long as it took to make his speech. The heat wave in the tri-state area has turned deadly, as New Jersey officials announced nearly two dozen suspected heat-related deaths over the last week. Jonathan O'Halloran has more.
7: Governor Mike Sherrill and the Garden State's health commissioner said the heat wave has claimed at least 22 lives in the state dating back to Thursday. Officials say the deaths came from 10 different counties, mainly in the northern and central parts of the state. Many of those victims found in homes without air conditioning. A Department of Health official says the victims ranged in age between their mid-30s and their 80s. A state medical examiner will officially determine the cause of death for each victim over the coming days. I'm Jonathan O'Halloran.
5: And a wildfire raging out of control in southern Colorado is now one of the biggest in the state's history. The Aspen Acres fire has burned over 85,000 acres and has destroyed nearly 200 buildings southwest of Pueblo, most of them homes. The wildfire is being fueled by strong winds, high temperatures, and low humidity, and is still 0% contained. Nearby residents are being ordered to evacuate, and firefighters from around the country have flown into Colorado to help. I'm Jim Forbes.
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0: He's already on to the next thing. He's promoting his latest waste of money to celebrate his glorious reign. On July 4th at the Lincoln Memorial and Washington Monument in beautiful and safe Washington, D.C., we are going to host the most spectacular Trump rally of them all. That means two songs from the Village People. I will deliver keynote remarks that you will not want to miss. To conclude the program, I will be launching what will be the largest fireworks show in history right here in our nation's capital. Do not miss it. See you on July 4th in Washington. He's going to burn down the White House, isn't he?
1: Meanwhile, did you see where the real America 250 is? Opening of the fantastic Barack Obama Presidential Library.
2: Yeah.
1: Hold on. Look at the performers. The grand opening, that will be June 18th, coming up. Features a star-studded roster, including Bruce Springsteen, Stevie Wonder, U2's Bono and The Edge, John Legend, Jennifer Hudson, The Roots, Christina Aguilera, Common, Eddie Vedder, Mark Anthony, and many, many more. You don't think Trump will be jealous about that, do you?
2: No, not at all.
1: Yeah, wow, that looks fantastic. Who's, as does the Trump Barack Obama Presidential Center. Pardon me?
3: Who's Trump have? Kid Rock again?
1: Yeah, I don't know. Okay.
3: Greenwood, yay.
1: Yay. We were talking about this. I know every time we say it about him being overseas and how humiliating. I swear to God, every other world leader looks like at my mom's nursing home. Seriously, in memory care. They're literally, he's wandering away. He's he doesn't know where he's going. He's like, Grandpa, it's time for the picture. Everyone else knows they're taking a picture. He's like, eh. Falling asleep.
3: Drooling.
1: Oh, my God. And this Iran deal. Holy crap.
3: And he's puffy. He's very, very puffy.
1: Someone said it looks like he was trying to get up, and it looks like his airbag deployed.
3: Well, his face, his like, hands are puffy. Yeah. Everything about him is puffy. And that's, that indicates, like, a bad heart condition, quite honestly.
1: Yes. Someone posted that he was looking down, and they said the head beast has a... Could you take out your organ for me, Bella? His head beast has officially passed on.
3: Oh, it's, funeral it's, organ.
1: Yeah. Have you seen... It's really... it's not even like a comb-over anymore. It's a... Something. It's like all different colors and textures, and it's just there's lots of missing parts and stuff. Yeah.
3: It's a like moment of silence. Flavored cotton candy.
1: Yes. A moment of silence for the head beast who has passed on first. Okay. You know, this is going to be dark, but...
3: Oh.
1: I'm just saying, because speaking of my mom, you know, when you... Did you see that nasty thing on his neck a while back? Mm-hmm. I don't know what...
3: A vampire bite. That's what it was.
1: Yeah, well, you know, the skin is our largest organ, and it dies first. Uh-huh. And so when my mom got a Kennedy ulcer, is what they're called, that means the body's already shutting down.
3: It's a Kennedy ulcer?
1: That's what it's called.
3: Did RFK Jr. invent it?
1: Yes. No, it's I don't know why it's okay. named that, but it's... Okay. It means, and when we ask, like, oh, there's nothing, there's no cure for it, it's because the body is already shutting down, and the skin is, anyway, he looks, on top of everything, he really does look awful, and it seems like the dementia has gotten insane. Can I just say this, what do you call it, the reflecting pool debacle?
3: Oh, God.
1: It is like everything else Trump does, including the Iran deal. Everything he just keeps making it worse. What are they putting in there?
3: Hydrogen peroxide.
1: Oh my God! It's going to kill all the ducks. Then there's going to be some dead ducks there. Well, oh my God!
3: Well, and also they're putting in like gallon jugs of it. You need a lot more than that to kill the algae in there. But when hydrogen peroxide sits in the sun, it converts to oxygen, which is going to make the algae worse.
1: Oh my God, and it's poisonous. It's gonna be okay. Yes, they have come up with a solution, a liquid solution to the growing algae problem in the reflecting pool. Did you see the guys in the neon vests? Mm-hmm. Were seen dumping hydrogen peroxide into the roughly 2,000 long
3: tiny
1: body
3: amounts of hydrogen peroxide.
1: Yes. So a close-up of the material showed it was a 1.2% concentration, which the CDC warns can cause respiratory issues if inhaled, and chemical burns upon God, this is not funny, but it's upon skin contact. At high concentrations, hydrogen peroxide can also pose a risk to wildlife, including the ducks that are in there now. I guess I think it's a mess. I've never seen it this green before, said one resident. I mean, listen.
3: You need concentrated hydrogen peroxide, and people put hydrogen peroxide on their skin to, you know,
1: right,
3: for
1: right.
3: you know, cuts and stuff like that. And people use it for mouthwash too. So it's
1: I swear to God, I was thinking of the Iran deal because every new detail that leaks out, it makes it worse. It's just worse. And you're like, oh my God. A lot of experts chiming in. Line says they are dumping hydrogen peroxide in the reflecting pool to kill the algae. I remember learning this in science class. That's not going to fix the problem, to your point, Chris. Mm-hmm. A darker pool means more heat, and it's going to cause more algae blooms. A, it's a temporary fix. B, there are ducks in the reflecting pool that this will hurt, potentially kill. C, this is what happens when you fire all the scientists. Okay, one more. Just we're going to go to science class on here. Okay. Hydrogen peroxide decomposes into oxygen with the rate of a reaction sped up by sunlight. Unless applied continuously and in large volumes, it's a terrible solution for algae control. The entry-level chemistry knowledge necessary to realize that is well above anyone making the decisions at the moment.
3: I'm sure we have pool cleaners in our audience.
1: I've got that somewhere here, a guy that is an expert in pools said it's ruined. It's like everything else with Trump. We're going to have to start all over again because they're saying you shouldn't have painted the granite in the first place. The dark color, as you were saying, I'm like, oh my God, stop. You're just making it worse.
3: And from what I understand, it naturally leaked into the earth and you replaced it with water. And so you didn't have
1: Yeah. You weren't supposed to seal it is the first thing
3: right,
1: they did.
3: Because
1: they
3: it's said supposed to go into the earth.
1: Right. It's not a pool. Right. So they said you're going to need pumps and chlorine. And this is what the point of making it into a stupid swimming pool.
3: Right.
1: It's not supposed to be a swimming pool. Oh my God. Oh, do we have a musical? We have a musical tribute to this moment in our idiocracy. Thank you, Rocky Mountain. What?

0: also beautiful.
1: Yeah. I know there's a song, What's It All About, Alfie?
0: Yes.
1: I don't know the song. I knew there was a song called that.
0: Not so just before Bella's time.
1: Yeah.
0: Before your time. Possibly even mine.
2: Yeah, girl, don't even ask. Yeah.
0: It was a famous movie and song.
1: Yeah, yes. Michael Caine was in the movie.
0: Yeah. Yes, long time ago.
1: Yeah.
0: Okay.
1: You know who Michael Caine is, though.
2: Yes.
0: Okay.
2: But I...
0: Because he's been in more recent films.
1: Yeah. Okay. Right.
0: All right. Okay, that was Thank You, Mary in Ann Arbor, and your beautiful pipes.
1: Yes.
0: Okay. I guess since we're on swimming pools, because we're on this timeline in the Idiocracy, I just have to do the Bobby Kennedy release snake into a swimming pool filled with children at a birthday party. I guess we'll need the kids
1: screaming.
0: Was this
1: screaming. Recently, or is
0: no,
1: this...
0: No, this was his sister, Carrie, told this story. He released a chomping snake into a pool filled with children.
1: A chomping snake?
0: Yeah, so that would mean it bites. Mm-hmm. It's bitey.
1: Like the one that he picked up at Dr. Oz's house.
0: Yes. Mm-hmm. Carrie says she found the snake in her garden during the party and called her brother to help. Never ever call Bobby Kennedy Jr. to help.
1: He's never a help.
0: He is such a f***ing weirdo, seriously, and this is like a long time ago. Because remember, we're always like, oh, what happened to him? I think he's always been, Okay.
1: I'm glad you said no to that date.
0: Yeah. God knows how that falconing date would have gone. Woo. He rushed over with his infant son, Aiden, in one hand, who was just a few months old. He grabbed the snake and stuffed it into a pillowcase in his other hand. Oh, I see. With the infant in his... While he was holding his infant son, then he walked up to where the rest of the birthday party was. He reached into the bag. The snake was just chomping on his hand, and he pulled out the snake to show it to the kids. No. Kids, come here. Come look at this. He proceeded to put a vole, that's a little rodent, into the bag with the snake.
1: And so the snake killed the little animal in front of the kids?
0: Okay, hang on. With children screaming because they feared the reptile would eat the rodent, after the snake chomped on him a few more times, they headed to Bobby Jr.'s own house where other children were swimming in the pool. There were tons of kids in the swimming pool. He released the snake that had chomped on his hand into the swimming pool. What?
1: I don't...
0: This was... Yes, the snakes, as you recall, were on Dr. Oz's patio recently that he picked up.
1: And his wife was pleading, please,
0: Bobby,
1: no, Bobby, no.
0: How many times a day does she say that? Bobby, no, stop it. Drop that.
1: How often does she have to say that?
0: Oh, my God. I imagine many, many times a day. Okay. Hey, since we're on a wildlife story, I've been telling you the story about... I just have to share and get advice because, you know, we're desperate to... talk about anything except Trump on some days.
1: Yep.
0: So I have two baby birds on my front deck under my umbrella. They made there's a nest and two baby birds up there.
1: Uh-huh.
0: Yeah. What's our new rule? Don't disturb the boys. So yesterday, after the show, the mama bird was up there visiting.
1: Oh.
0: Yeah.
1: Nice.
0: And so, but that's the only time I've seen her there. And so I am concerned that this whore mother is neglecting her children, and because I'm like, I can't feed them unless I eat earthworms and regurgitate them. I don't think they're getting fed enough. They're getting big and they're getting very active, and I haven't seen her very. And so we were asking
1: Lonnie,
0: is there a bird child protective services that I can call? You know what I think, Bella? I think she's one of those right wing birds. I think she's out on a speaking tour and a book tour, and she's neglecting those poor children on the front deck.
1: How often are you out there looking for them?
0: I look all the time now because I'm an elderly old woman that lives alone. I'm like, what's happening with the birds now? I'm the grandma in the Tweety cartoon now.
2: Oh.
0: What's happening with Tweety?
2: Oh.
1: Oh, no. Don't make her cough.
0: Why? Bella, why do birds? Do we know why birds suddenly appear? That must be me. I'm a Disney princess.
1: Watch out for the skinny and sweet.

0: Do they tweet?
1: Just like me, they learn to be close to me.
2: God, I hope there's a happy ending to this. I better not go up there and see two dead baby birds.
3: Oh, don't say that.
2: We need a cam. Don't we need a Steph cam, like the eagle cam for the baby eagles in Big Bear?
4: We're going to name the birds.
2: We need a Steph cam.
4: You need to name the birds.
3: Should we have a contest?
2: Oh, good idea.
4: What do we give away?
2: I don't know. We've got some old knickknacks. How about a dart gun?
4: And who's going to take care of fulfillment? Because I ain't doing it.
3: How about our love and affection on the Stephanie Miller show? How about a Christmas card? Yeah.
4: We don't even have Christmas cards.
2: You know what we do? You know, we have plenty of man meat. We have man meat with extra man meat. You know those big, like, triple-decker sandwiches at like, Nate and Al's? That's what we got today. We got not just our normal man meat, but Glenn Kirshner as well.
4: Yep.
2: So we got Bob, and we got Malcolm, and we got Carlos, and we have Glenn Kirshner all coming up. 19 minutes after the hour, this portion of the show brought to you by Incogni.
4: Oh.
2: Because, who wants to deal with the spam text messages, deceptive emails? It's no good. 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
2: 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Stephanie Miller.
0: Yeah. Oh, Pete in Wisconsin. Maybe he wants to join the dairy wars that have broken out ever since Chris went to some dairy place in Nebraska, and then someone recommended that some place in Wisconsin, and now you're committed to a whole dairy tour.
12: I guess so.
0: Hi, Pete.
13: I mean, look, man, Nebraska for dairy, seriously, really? Really?
12: They have lots of farms there.
13: Utterly ridiculous.
12: They have lots of farms there. I saw them myself.
13: I will put Wisconsin teeth against Nebraska teeth any day of the week.
0: Yeah, Chris knows. He gets pelted with cheese curds every time we go to Madison.
14: I had so many cheese curds when we went to Madison. Oh, I had so many cheese curds in my luggage.
13: I honestly thought you were going to say he gets pelted by teats everywhere he goes, which would be kind of funny. But.
0: That's nice, the person on the plane next to him. What is that?
14: Yeah.
0: What is that smell? Yeah, this started with Badger GIF on Blue Sky. Mama, tell Chris if he thinks the creamery at the University of Nebraska was good, he absolutely must go to Babcock Daily on Beacon Hill at the University of Wisconsin after our We Are America's Dairyland. It's the
13: episode. Yes.
14: Okay.
0: Okay.
14: All right.
0: All right. We have ignited
13: on State Street.
0: Yeah. We've ignited the dairy wars and we apologize. Yeah,
14: I got curds and brats on State Street. So
13: you got that and your beer too, right?
14: I don't think I drank in Madison. Hmm. It was a weird time because we were just coming out of the pandemic, and so it was like a weird time.
0: Yeah. All right. Yes. People were drinking beer at 8 a.m. when we did the show from there, so I can confirm.
13: Yeah, that's you have a boot for breakfast. That's what you do.
0: Okay. All right. Okay. We are moving on.
14: You have a boot for breakfast, and then you boot.
0: From the dairy wars. Yes, exactly. We mentioned this yesterday, but I just... The grift goes on. New documents obtained by the Washington Post show the price to build a ballroom has ballooned to $600 million, up from the initial $200 million estimate, with more than half expected to be paid by U.S. taxpayers, because of course it is.
14: Yeah.
0: Someone's like, Iran gets $300 billion, what do we get? The bill.
14: Right, exactly.
0: As usual. Imagine what it's going to cost to actually, you know, fix this ridiculous disaster in the reflecting pool.
14: When we add up
0: the bill for Trump's presidency,
14: add it to the list. We have so much to fix after he's gone.
0: Walter in San Mateo. Hey, Walt.
15: Good morning. Is this Sports Talk?
0: Yes. Yeah. Welcome to Sports Talk. The Knicks have rejected the White House invite.
14: Good.
0: Yay.
15: Woo! All right. You know, I just want to talk about what happened with the San Francisco Giants on Pride Night. I don't know. You know, there were three players who wrote little Bible verses on their pad.
14: Yeah.
15: Yeah. And one of them, another pitcher, didn't even wear the Pride hat. And you know, this has just gotten me so livid, you know. I remember what happened with Colin Kaepernick.
0: Yes.
15: You know, how he ran out of football because he was, you know, protesting Black Lives Matter. And so, you know, this was for the fans. And I'm just so done with it, you know, with what happened at the White House with that fight, whatever you call it, pro wrestler. I mean,
0: UFC.
15: I'm just so sick of it. You know what I mean?
16: Unfortunately, in baseball too, a lot of those players skew Christian.
14: They do.
16: Yeah. And so unfortunately, it's not that big of a shock to me.
0: Yeah.
16: What is, it's the fact that they're the San Francisco Giants.
14: Right.
16: Look at where you are, babe.
0: Yeah.
16: You don't want to get the gay on your head?
0: This is why I am wearing my Pride t-shirt and also to bring you the... story that I promised yesterday about the...
14: Oh, the whore.
0: Trump candidate and the homewrecking whore.
14: Okay.
0: Next.
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19: I'm Dr. Anthony Lizowitz, and this is Climate Connections. Dealing with a flooded home is stressful and difficult, especially for people who are struggling financially. Lucas Belluri, a PhD candidate at the University of Arizona, researches flooding in predominantly Latino communities in the Rio Grande Valley. It's an area prone to flooding, and the problem is growing worse as the climate warms. He says many residents have limited incomes and lack bank accounts. Some may not qualify for FEMA aid or hesitate to apply. For example, if they lack legal status or do not have
20: trust right now when it comes to these communities and the federal government.
19: So to make urgent home repairs or replace a flooded car, people may turn instead to payday loans or car title loans that are easy to get but have very high interest rates.
20: We're talking sometimes 4 or even 500% interest rates.
19: So many people struggle to pay off these loans and end up deeply in debt. To help protect people, Baluri says Texas could better regulate lenders, for example, by imposing caps on interest rates. And he says increasing access to trustworthy sources of financial assistance could help reduce people's reliance on predatory loans. Climate Connections is produced by the Yale Center for Environmental Communication. To learn more about climate change, visit climateconnections.org.
1: This is a WCPT Veteran Minute. In 1939, when Europe was on the brink of war, a single mother was bringing Jewish refugees into her home, teaching her two daughters to help others when you can, and fight injustice. Freddie and Charles Auferstegen took their mother's advice to heart, joining their mother in distributing anti-Nazi newspapers and pamphlets for the resistance, a dangerous act when the Nazis invaded the Netherlands. But with the girls being young, Freddie being only 14 and Charles being only 16, Nazis were less likely to suspect them to be working for the resistance. This is most likely why in 1941, a commander of the Harlem Resistance Group to ask their mother if he could recruit Freddie and Truss. 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
23: Here's a sentence I never thought I'd say. The Secret Service is pissed off at the FBI. Specifically, three people familiar with the incident tell MS Now that Secret Service officials are mad that this morning, Trump's

0: FBI Director Kash Patel prematurely announced the details of a sealed and ongoing criminal investigation into a plot to attack Sunday's UFC match at the White House.
1: Yeah.
2: Oh, dear God.
1: Uh-huh.
2: Dear God. What a parade of incompetence and ridiculousness going on.
1: Yeah.
2: And he also, the other story yesterday was, you know, that he's giving bonuses, quote unquote, uh-huh, to FBI employees that shut their pie holes about what an unreliable drunk he is.
1: That's right.
2: Oh, my God.
1: A taxpayer money.
2: All right.
1: Taxpayer money.
2: Yes. I'm doing the real quick before, okay, Bob, because you know why?
1: Why?
2: Well, how many years have I been called a home-wrecking whore? First of all, when, you know, the internet pronounced Bob Seska and I married, I was, you know, ruined his relationship with his girlfriend, Kimberly.
1: Well, also, when you married Keith Olbermann.
2: Oh, that's true. That caused it, yeah. And now everyone thinks my new girlfriend is Anna Ortiz, so I've caused, you know, a disturbance there with Mr. and Mrs. Anna Ortiz.
1: The lovely Mr. Ortiz?
2: Yes. Oh, and the National Enquirer reported that I almost broke up Melissa Gilbert.
1: And Timothy Busfield.
2: No.
1: No?
2: Bruce
1: Boxleitner.
2: Yeah, who I never met. But they said there was a thing backstage, and we got in a cat fight, and I never met either of them. But anyway, let's...
1: Wasn't one of them on your show?
2: Oh, and then when they did focus groups, Bella, for my late-night TV show, they said women all said, I look like someone that would steal their husband. And I was like, oh, well, I'm gay and don't want your husband. Okay.
1: You didn't tell people that you were gay at that point, though.
2: Yes, but I wasn't stealing anyone.
1: I know.
2: My point is focus groups are ridiculous.
1: Yes, they are.
2: Okay, let me get to this story. A Trump-backed congressional candidate has been caught sending a former Miss Oklahoma USA a series of intimate text messages, prompting his wife to brand her a home-wrecking whore. A phrase not used enough, in my opinion.
1: No.
2: Jackson Limeyer,
1: okay,
2: the Tulsa megachurch pastor, because of course he is, who Trump anointed the MAGA warrior last month, faced a torrent of his own text messages. In them, he professes his love for the former pageant queen, invites her to his hotel room, recounts leaving Mar-a-Lago to visit a strip club at 1 a.m. after being offered cocaine. All of this as Jesus would do. His wife wrote, "You are a home-wrecking whore. Do you enjoy ruining our family?" He has five kids.
3: It's never the man's fault.
1: No, never.
2: No.
3: Could never be.
2: He first appeared here in 2021 when he claimed to have sold 30,000 COVID vaccine religious exemption letters.
1: Oh, God. He sold them?
2: He observed Martin Luther King Day by posting an image of Martin Luther King in a MAGA hat, claiming he would have voted for Trump.
1: That's a huge trope on the right.
2: He, in 2024, called Kamala Harris a lying whore. Okay, so that is that particular
1: that family
2: man
1: the word
2: of God.
1: Whore, don't they?
2: And his home-wrecking whore. Okay, I'm this guy's home-wrecking whore.
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9: Just follow the money.
2: There's one for every day of Pride Month, isn't there?
10: Yeah, Donald this morning was talking about how he met up with the president of Egypt in a hotel room and they fell in love.
2: God.
10: Wow.
2: What's going on?
10: I don't understand things anymore.
2: Someone did a whole montage of him like gushing over men and how handsome they are.
10: Oh, yeah, like, yeah. I did one too. I jumped on that bandwagon and it's very easy to do because there are many of them. In fact, there was one in Wisconsin recently and then today, I don't understand what's happening with Donald. He's, you know, I don't know. It's frontotemporal dementia leading to no inhibitions whatsoever.
2: Yeah. Ebony, we were just talking about these scenes, and you posted a lot about it, Bob. You said Trump meeting with Macron is losing his voice and talking about the UFC. Right. You said Macron always crushes Donald's hand during handshakes, makes me laugh and laugh. Donald is in noticeable pain. He didn't even have the strength for his usual yank and pull. He does
10: not
2: right?
10: anymore. That's a thing of the past. Every once in a while, they pump him up with something.
2: Yeah.
10: I don't know what the doctors give him, but he does the tug of war thing again. But now it's just like when he meets with Macron, I always look forward to that first handshake because just you can feel the bones cracking inside Donald Trump's hand.
2: Tiny
10: little bird bones.
2: They all look like they're in elder care.
10: Yeah, like birds.
2: Yeah, they all look like they're at my mom's nursing home. It's insane. You said Donald's ankles are just as swollen as they've always been. Dr. Barbarella, is that his name?
10: What?
2: Yeah.
10: Barbabella.
2: Played by Jane Fonda. Reported his ankle swelling has improved in his fake medical report. Anyone with eyeballs can see that's a lie. I mean...
10: Yeah.
2: Did you see, was that a trolling? I'm sure it was. Germany gave him a, was it a soccer jersey, medium? I'm like, oh, yeah, that'll fit.
10: Right, right.
2: Is that, that's the, because of the, you know, the weight that he reports, 224.
10: Oh, yeah, yeah. And the most shocking thing, I think, of the last few days of the G7 has been Donald needing help from the Prime Minister of India in order to climb one step.
1: Yeah.
2: Yeah.
10: I mean, a single teeny tiny little step, and he needed to grab the arm of the Prime Minister of India in order to foist kerplunk his ponderous bulk onto that step.
2: 224 pounds, 17% body fat, isn't it? Yeah. Yeah, you said, get a load of Trump's drowsy body language during the Macron meeting. I mean, this is getting, it's not just at the Knicks game, at a cage fight at the White House. It's literally, while Macron's talking, he's, you know.
10: I mean, the only thing I can think of, Stephanie, is that he considers falling asleep in public now part of his brand. Right there with the stupid hair and the red tie that's too long and all the gold crap all over the place. And now add to the Donald Trump brand. Yes, he falls asleep in public and he's completely brazen about it. I mean,
2: yeah, like,
10: got,
2: I can.
10: He doesn't even try. Yeah, he doesn't even bother to try to stay awake.
2: Like when he walked in and said, I'm the boss, and everybody literally laughed at him.
10: Yeah.
2: Like,
10: oh, yeah, yeah.
2: He, I loved your explanation, your description. You said Macron is looking at Donald as if he's a clown trying and failing to make a balloon animal at a toddler's birthday party.
10: Yes.
2: It's just, it is pity. It's pity they're looking at him with now.
10: Oh, yeah. He was talking about Iran and the Strait of Hormuz, and he was going off on some gibberish rant that made no sense whatsoever. He said, we're out there hunting for the mines, but we've already found the mines. Well, which is it? Are you hunting for the mines or are you already found them? I don't understand what's going on. And of course, this deal that, leaked out this morning, the text message with the deal points is just horrendous. I mean, lifting, it requires the United States to lift all sanctions against Iran and impose no new sanctions.
2: Yeah. Yeah.
10: They have Donald over the falls in a barrel right now. They can manipulate him however they want using the Strait of Hormuz. This is a power they didn't have prior to the start of the war, and now they've got it.
2: Well,
10: I mean, they can.
2: Politics chick said it. The United States has preliminary agreed to pay reparations to Iran. You know who pays reparations in a war? The loser.
10: Yes, of course.
2: Trump called Barack Obama a stupid son of a bitch at a G7 press spray. Every accusation is an effing confession with this delusional, demented, devolving, dumb as rocks POS. I mean, you were all over. You said the strait is closed and there's no indication it'll ever open. But of course, we know that because he was asked, when will the memorandum be released? He said, I'd say sometime after Friday. The strait is now open, but it opens completely. What?
1: Yeah.
11: I thought last week he said this deal was done.
2: Right. Mm-hmm. Right.
10: Right.
11: So
10: and today he said no one knows what's in it. No one knows what the deal is. That's what he said today.
2: Right. He clearly doesn't know what's in it.
10: Yeah. No one. But based on what we see here, this is the scene in Ghostbusters where they come out with that first ghost, the Slimer ghost in the trap, and the guy's like, "Well, no, I'm not going to pay your bill for your services." And like, well, we can put the ghost right back in the room. Sure, we can do that. That's Iran saying, you know what? If you don't agree to lift sanctions and never impose new sanctions and give us all this money, we're just going to close the strait again. And your party and you are going to be screwed for the midterms because everyone's going to go back to paying higher gas prices and grocery price, all that stuff.
2: Yeah. I mean,
10: so this is how Iran has won this war.
2: Yeah, they know they can close the strait again anytime they want. Yep. And by the way, this is J.D. Vance saying, so the memo means we're going to start negotiations. Hang on.
12: We'd be happy to release the agreement today or tomorrow.
2: Uh-huh.
12: We may release it as late as Friday. But, you know, fundamentally, in the grand scheme of things, that doesn't matter because whether it's tomorrow, whether it's Friday, people are going to see what's in this agreement very soon. Friday, of course, is the formal signing ceremony and the kickoff of these negotiations.
2: Oh, I see. It's the signing ceremony to kick off the negotiations.
11: So what are you signing? Right. What are you what are you making a big deal of going to Switzerland to sign?
2: We haven't started the negotiations yet. This is a memo of understanding of a continuation of
11: You're going to Switzerland to sign a memo?
10: And they digitally signed it. So there is a document somewhere that they could have released, but they're not releasing it. I don't know why. I don't know what that's all about. I mean, I think, Chris, you had said yesterday something to the effect of, well, he's, you know, that's episode two. We're in a cliffhanger now.
2: Well,
10: and we're waiting for episode two to drop reality show.
2: You said it perfectly for those of us in the Brady Bunch generation. Donald Trump says his deal with Iran is now complete. Sure, Jan.
10: No one buys it. No one buys what, and I think a lot of this has to do with manipulating the old man, effing with the old man to get him out of the region. I think that's the main drive here. And of course he has to. He's got no choice. He's, you know, he's made this colossal error and didn't even start to consider what the, I mean, domestic political ramifications are, much less anything else, much less coming out of this as though we've won something, which we haven't. We have absolutely lost.
2: And I heard an analyst today, Bob, I mean, this whole thing is sort of extraordinary that they're saying, yes, this is a big defeat for the United States. It's a disaster for Israel. You know, it couldn't happen to a nicer guy.
11: And that's why Israel is saying, nuh-uh. No, we're not.
10: Yeah, that's right.
2: This whole thing was supposed to be for Israel.
11: Right.
2: Right? Mm-hmm. We did this completely. I mean, and I keep making the analogy between the reflecting pool disaster debacle and Iran and every other thing he does and every other policy. You said the rotting animal corpses floating in the water will certainly help beautify it. Oh, my God. You don't put hydrogen peroxide. It's going to
10: keep. My God, we are this close, Stephanie, for them to start spreading Brondo on the crops.
2: I was going to just go for the Brondo. That's why you complete me. Fill it with Brondo.
11: That's why you should marry him, Stephanie.
2: It's what plants crave, like algae.
11: That's why you should marry
10: Bob. There's 12 guys yesterday with gallon jugs of hydrogen peroxide dumping it into the water.
2: No.
10: And then there was an aerial shot of reflecting pool where just the periphery of the pool is now algae-free. But this is like it's loaded with algae down the middle of it because Donald Trump painted the stupid thing a dark color.
2: And sealed
10: it. Which in the summertime then, of course, makes the water hotter that provides fuel for the algae and oh my god. what a
2: debacle.
10: They're putting Brondo on the crops and there's cars dropping right off the end of the exit ramp. And
2: he's also going to type Brondo on the Iran deal. Let's see if that helps.
10: Yeah, right.
2: And you just god, also just that you said someone said call this the Trump tarp of shame and declare it a win, the tarp over the Kennedy Center. And said the tarp is like the paint on his hands or the makeup on his face. It's janky temporary symbol of his shame and fragility. We just did another Bobby Kennedy's an effing weirdo story, but I thought of all people that he didn't have the courage to ever say anything, but don't slap your name on my beloved uncle's memorial. You know, like not a person in this administration has a spine of any kind, right?
10: Yeah. Oh, and I just, you know what? I really enjoy the fact that he gets so ashamed of the backs of his hands and all of his infirmities and the fact that his name was removed to the Kennedy Center that he has to so obviously cover it up because he's, I don't know if he's embarrassed or if he's just I think he's just fragile. I think it's just his brittle ego. And he can't stand any sort of weird glitches in the matrix around him. So that's what he does, just covers it up, which makes it worse, just emphasizes everything. And it, like with his hands, he's a billionaire several times over now. And so that money's been earned in the last year. You'd think he'd be able to find makeup for his hands that matches the canned ham color of the rest of his fingers. And it just doesn't make any sense.
2: What is your take before we go? What's going to happen with the Iran deal? Because the chorus of boos is louder than in Madison Square Garden from around the entire world. And Republicans and Democrats here, they're saying that's why he's not going to let Congress see it because they'd vote it down. Right? I don't know what he does. He's once again painted himself in American flag blue into a corner.
10: I mean, there's really no way of knowing what's going to happen. But as far as this deal and anything that involves Donald Trump, the safe bet is to say it's going to be a disaster. It's going to fail. It's going to be, it may not even last. They may not even get to Friday because you've got Netanyahu in the mix and he's a wild card. He's going to do whatever he wants and that's going to flummox the deal. Are there any number of things that'll flummox the deal, especially Donald Trump himself? Who, once he actually sees the deal points, he'll be like, wait a second. No, I don't want to do that. He doesn't know when to turn it off because he's just.
2: Even
10: he's
2: Fox News.
10: From the dementia. Yeah, he's just.
2: Yeah, even Fox News is not. I mean, you know, when you have Ducey and other. And then we were talking about a Hannity interview where he, like, yoinked the. general off, like cut the interview short because he didn't say what he wanted him to, right?
10: Yeah, right, right. And of course, this deal, at least the deal points that we know of, allows Iran to continue developing nuclear power.
2: Yeah.
10: And of course, Donald's not going to have that. Oh. This is.
2: And then he said it doesn't matter. Oh, we don't. It doesn't really matter taking the nuclear material out. I'm like, it doesn't what?
10: Yeah. This is exponentially worse than the JCPOA.

0: because the JCPOA was Barack Hussein Obama, blah, blah, blah, blah, blah. He's never read the thing. He doesn't know what JCPOA even stands for.
1: Right.
0: And so that's all he's got left. He's got propaganda and disinformation. And that's allegedly going to carry him through the midterms and for the rest of his term if he survives.
2: Yeah. By the way, yoinked is a Bob Seska word, but yep. I don't know. Just yoinked it away.
0: That is a Simpsons word, to be clear. That is me stealing, as I normally do, from other sources of pop culture. So that's butt baby is another one that I've been talking about. Calling Donald a butt baby. That's from James Gunn and the great show Peacemaker.
2: Yeah. I love everything you say and do. Okay.
0: That's right, because it comes from much better sources.
2: No.
0: I don't make this stuff up.
2: Bob Seska Show. Never miss it. Love you, Bob.
0: Love you, Stephanie. Bye-bye.
2: 50 minutes after the hour, this portion of the show brought to you by Muddy Mats. Right. Oh, my God. The latest disaster, Bonnie and the Berries. Bonnie and the Berry story, right? I thought it was blood. She was covered in red. I was like, oh, my God, a coyote got in here? No. Bonnie. Oh, Bonnie. That's why but Muddy Mats exist. I'm telling you, they are like magic. If you see those TV ads, you're like, no way, it's AI. It's not. No. It is not. No. The proprietary Muddy Mat fibers grab water and dirt instantly. I'm talking, they can come in dripping wet, and the paws come off dry. Watch a video, you will swear it's edited. It is not. Right? Kids, dogs, you name it. You've got or big, muscular... behemoths that come in your house every morning.
3: 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Ugh. 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

0: America is an aspirational idea, one we're still working to fulfill. 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
7: 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Get it. 57 minutes after the hour. Let's go to Joe in Chicago. Hi, Joe. Hi, Joe.
9: Yes, good morning.
7: Hi.
9: I just wanted to comment today on Trump's fantastic reflecting pool debacle, and that the media is not reporting the science. When you paint a pool dark blue and you add a yellow or greenish algae, the mixing of the colors create this dark green murky color throughout the whole water, much more green than the actual algae is. That's what happens when you mix blue and a yellowish type of color together.
7: All they need is one of those little paint spinner machines you had when you were a kid.
8: Spin art?
7: Yeah, the spin art.
8: Uh-huh.
7: Could have figured that out.
8: Yeah. Or a shrinky dink.
7: Yes. 58 minutes after the hour. Lots more man meat coming.
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13: NBC News Radio, I'm Jim Forbes. President Trump is celebrating the 250th birthday of the United States of America. Speaking to a crowd in Washington, D.C., Trump said the U.S. is safer, richer, and prouder than ever before.
14: No people have done more good, shown more courage, made more progress, righted more injustice, or achieved more greatness than you, the American people.
13: Trump went on to tout the courage of the founding fathers and shared several stories of patriotism throughout the nation's history. Trump's speech on Saturday was delayed due to severe weather bearing down on the Capitol, but Trump said he was willing to wait as long as it took to make his speech. The heat wave in the tri-state area has turned deadly as New Jersey officials announced nearly two dozen suspected heat-related deaths over the last week. Jonathan O'Halloran has more.
15: Governor Mikey Sherrill and the Garden State's health commissioner said the heat wave has claimed at least 22 lives in the state dating back to Thursday. Officials say the deaths came from 10 different counties, mainly in the northern and central parts of the state. Many of those victims found in homes without air conditioning. A Department of Health official says the victims ranged in age between their mid-30s and their 80s. A state medical examiner will officially determine the cause of death for each victim over the coming days. I'm Jonathan O'Halloran.
13: And a wildfire raging out of control in southern Colorado is now one of the biggest in the state's history. The Aspen Acres fire has burned over 85,000 acres and has destroyed nearly 200 buildings southwest of Pueblo, most of them homes. The wildfire is being fueled by strong winds, high temperatures, and low humidity, and is still 0% contained. Nearby residents are being ordered to evacuate, and firefighters from around the country have flown into Colorado to help. I'm Jim Forbes.
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0: Missouri on to the next thing. He's promoting his latest waste of money to celebrate his glorious reign. On July 4th at the Lincoln Memorial and Washington Monument in beautiful and safe Washington, D.C., we are going to host the most spectacular Trump rally of them all. That means two songs from the Village People. I will deliver keynote remarks that you will not want to miss. To conclude the program, I will be launching what will be the largest fireworks show in history right here in our nation's capital. Do not miss it. See you on July 4th in Washington. He's going to burn down the White House, isn't he? It's going to be-
1: Meanwhile, did you see where the real America 250 is? Opening of the fantastic Barack Obama Presidential Library.
2: Yeah.
1: Hold on. Look at the performers. The grand opening, that will be June 18th. Coming up, features a star-studded roster, including Bruce Springsteen, Stevie Wonder, U2's Bono, and The Edge, John Legend, Jennifer Hudson, The Roots, Christina Aguilera, Common, Eddie Vedder, Mark Anthony, and many, many more. You don't think Trump will be jealous about that, do you?
2: No, not at all.
1: Yeah, wow, that looks fantastic. As does the Barack Obama Presidential Center. Pardon me?
3: Who's Trump have? Kid Rock again?
1: Yeah, I don't know. Okay.
3: Greenwood. Yay.
1: Yay. We were talking about this. I know every time we say it about him being overseas and how humiliating. I swear to God, every other world leader looks like at my mom's nursing home. Seriously. In memory care. They are literally, he's wandering away. He's, he doesn't know where he's going. He's like, Grandpa, it's time for the picture. Everyone else knows they're taking a picture. He's like, eh. Falling asleep.
3: Drooling.
1: Oh, my God. And this Iran deal. Holy crap.
3: And he's puffy. He's very, very puffy.
1: Someone said it looks like he was trying to get up, and it looks like his airbag deployed.
3: Well, his face, his like, hands are puffy. Yeah. Everything about him is puffy. And that indicates, like, a bad heart condition, quite honestly.
1: Yes. Someone posted that he was looking down, and they said the head beast has a... Could you take out your organ for me, Bella? His head beast has officially passed on.
3: Oh, funeral organ.
1: Yeah. Have you seen... It's really... it's not even like a comb-over anymore. It's a... Something. It's like all different colors and textures, and it's just there's lots of missing parts and stuff. Yeah.
3: It's like butterscotch-flavored cotton candy.
1: Yes. A moment of silence for the head beast who has passed on first. Okay. You know, this is going to be dark, but...
3: Oh.
1: I'm just saying, because speaking of my mom, you know, when you... Did you see that nasty thing on his neck a while back? Mm-hmm. I don't know what...
3: A vampire bite. That's what it was.
1: Yeah, well, you know, the skin is our largest organ, and it dies first. Uh-huh. And so when my mom got a Kennedy ulcer, is what they're called, that means the body's already shutting down.
3: It's a Kennedy ulcer?
1: That's what it's called.
3: Did RFK Jr. invent it?
1: Yes. No, I don't know why it's okay. Named that, but it's... Okay. It means, and when we ask, like, oh, there's nothing, there's no cure for it, it's because the body is already shutting down, and the skin is, anyway, he looks, on top of everything, he really does look awful, and it seems like the dementia has gotten insane. Can I just say this, what do you call it, the reflecting pool debacle?
3: Oh, God.
1: It is like everything else Trump does, including the Iran deal. Everything, he just keeps making it worse. What are they putting in there?
3: Hydrogen peroxide.
1: Oh, my God. It's going to kill all the ducks. Then there's going to be some dead ducks there. Well, oh, my God.
3: Well, and also, they're putting in, like, gallon jugs of it. You need a lot more than that to kill the algae in there. But when hydrogen peroxide sits in the sun, it converts to oxygen, which is going to make the algae worse.
1: Oh, my God. And it's poisonous. It's going to be... Okay. Yes, they have come up with a solution, a liquid solution to the growing algae problem in the reflecting pool. Did you see the guys in the neon vests? Mm-hmm. Were seen dumping hydrogen peroxide into the roughly 2,000 long
3: tiny
1: body
3: amounts
1: of
3: hydrogen peroxide.
1: Yes. So a close-up of the material showed it was a 1.2% concentration, which the CDC warns can cause respiratory issues if inhaled, and chemical burns upon... Oh, my God, this is not funny, but it's upon skin contact. At high concentrations, hydrogen peroxide can also pose a risk to wildlife, including the ducks that are in there now. I guess it's a, I think it's a mess. I've never seen it this green before, said one resident. I mean, if you listen.
3: You need concentrated hydrogen peroxide, and people put hydrogen peroxide on their skin to, you know.
1: Right.
3: Cuts and stuff like that. And people use it for mouthwash too. So it's.
1: I swear to God, I was thinking of the Iran deal because every new detail that leaks out, it makes it worse. It's just worse. And you're like, oh my God. A lot of experts chiming in. Line says they are dumping hydrogen peroxide in the reflecting pool to kill the algae. I remember learning this in science class. That's not going to fix the problem, to your point, Chris. Mm-hmm. A darker pool means more heat, and it's going to cause more algae blooms. A, it's a temporary fix. B, there are ducks in the reflecting pool that this will hurt, potentially kill. C, this is what happens when you fire all the scientists. Okay, one more. We're going to go to science class on here. Okay. Hydrogen peroxide decomposes into oxygen with the rate of a reaction sped up by sunlight. Unless applied continuously and in large volumes, it's a terrible solution for algae control. The entry-level chemistry knowledge necessary to realize that is well above anyone making the decisions at the moment.
3: I'm sure we have pool cleaners in our audience.
1: I've got that somewhere here, a guy that is an expert in pools said it's ruined. It's like everything else with Trump. We're going to have to start all over again because they're saying you shouldn't have painted the granite in the first place. The dark color, as you were saying, I'm like, oh my God, stop. You're just making it worse.
3: And from what I understand, it naturally leaked into the earth and you replaced it with water. And so you didn't have standing water in it.
1: Yeah, you weren't supposed to seal it is the first thing
3: right,
1: they did.
3: Because and
1: they
3: it's said supposed if you, to go into the earth.
1: Right, it's not a pool. Right. So they said you're going to need pumps and chlorine. And this is what the point in making it into a stupid swimming pool.
3: Right.
1: It's not supposed to be a swimming pool. Oh, my God. Oh, do we have a musical? We have a musical tribute to this moment in our idiocracy. Thank you, Rocky Mountain
2: Mike. What's it all about?
1: And Marion in Ann Arbor.

0: so weird.
1: Yeah. I know there's a song, What's It All About Alfie?
0: Yes.
1: I don't know the song. I knew there was a song called that.
0: Not so just before Bella's time.
1: Yeah.
0: Before your time. And possibly even mine.
2: Yeah, girl, don't even ask. Yeah.
0: It's a famous movie. And song.
1: Yes. Michael Caine was in the movie.
0: Yeah. Yes, long time ago.
1: Yeah.
0: Okay.
1: You know who Michael Caine is, though.
2: Yes.
0: Okay.
2: But I couldn't tell.
0: Because he's been in more recent films.
1: Yeah, okay. Right.
0: All right. Okay, that was Thank You, Mary Ann Arbor, and your beautiful pipes.
1: Yes.
0: Okay. I guess since we're on swimming pools, because we're on this timeline in the Idiocracy, I just have to do the Bobby Kennedy release snake into a swimming pool filled with children at a birthday party. Yeah. I guess we'll need the kids
1: was
0: screaming.
1: This recently, or is
0: no,
1: this...
0: No, this was his sister, Carrie, told this story. He released a chomping snake into a pool filled with children.
1: A chomping snake?
0: Yeah, so that would mean it bites. Mm-hmm. It's bitey.
1: Like the one that he picked up at Dr. Oz's house.
0: Yes, yes, yes. Mm-hmm. Carrie says she found the snake in her garden during the party and called her brother to help. Never ever call Bobby Kennedy Jr. to help.
1: He's not a help. He's never a help.
0: He is such a f***ing weirdo, seriously, and this is like a long time ago. Because remember, we're always like, oh, what happened to him? I think he's always been, Okay.
1: I'm glad you said no to that date.
0: Yeah. God knows how that falconing date would have gone. Woo. He rushed over with his infant son, Aiden, in one hand, who was just a few months old. He grabbed the snake and stuffed it into a pillowcase in his other hand. Oh, I see. With the infant in his... While he was holding his infant son, then he walked up to where the rest of the birthday party was. He reached into the bag. The snake was just chomping on his hand, and he pulled out the snake to show it to the kids. No, no, no. Kids, come here. Come look at this. He proceeded to put a vole, that's a little rodent, into the bag with the snake.
1: And so the snake killed the little animal in front of the kids?
0: Okay, hang on. With children screaming because they feared the reptile would eat the rodent, after the snake chomped on him a few more times, they headed to Bobby Jr.'s own house where other children were swimming in the pool. There were tons of kids in the swimming pool. He released the snake that had chomped on his hand into the swimming pool. What?
1: I don't...
0: This was... Yes, the snakes, as you recall, were on Dr. Oz's patio recently that he picked up.
1: And his wife was pleading, please, Bobby, no, Bobby,
0: how many
1: no.
0: How times a day does she say that? Bobby, no, stop it. Drop that.
1: How often does she have to say that?
0: Oh, my God. I imagine many, many times a day. Okay. Hey, since we're on a wildlife story, I've been telling you the story about... I just have to share and get advice because, you know, we're desperate to... talk about anything except Trump on some days.
1: Yep.
0: So I have two baby birds on my front deck under my umbrella. They made there's a nest and two baby birds up there.
1: Uh-huh.
0: Yeah. What's our new rule? Don't destroy the boys. So yesterday, after the show, the mama bird was up there visiting.
1: Oh.
0: Yeah.
1: Nice.
0: And so, but that's the only time I've seen her there. And so I am concerned that this whore mother is neglecting her children, and because I'm like, I can't feed them unless I eat earthworms and regurgitate them. I don't think they're getting fed enough. They're getting big and they're getting very active, and I haven't seen her very. And so we were asking
1: how
0: Lonnie,
1: often
0: I was
1: are you
0: asking
1: up there?
0: Lonnie, is there a bird child protective services that I can call? You know what I think, Bella? I think she's one of those right wing birds. I think she's out on a speaking tour and a book tour, and she's neglecting those poor children on the front deck.
1: How often are you out there looking for them?
0: I look all the time now because I'm an elderly old woman that lives alone. I'm like, what's happening with the birds now? I'm the grandma in the Tweety cartoon now.
2: Oh.
0: What's happening with Tweety?
2: Oh.
1: Oh, no. Don't make her cough.
0: Why, Bella? Why do birds? Do we know why birds suddenly appear? That must be me. I'm a Disney princess.
1: Watch out for the skinny and sweet.

0: Do they tweet?
1: Just like me, they long to be close to me.
2: God, I hope there's a happy ending to this. I better not go up there and see two dead baby birds.
3: Oh, don't say that.
2: We need a cam. Don't we need a step cam, like the eagle cam for the baby eagles in Big Bear?
4: We're going to name the birds.
2: We need a step cam.
4: You need to name the birds.
3: Should we have a contest?
2: Oh, good idea.
4: What do we give away?
2: I don't know. We've got some old knickknacks. How about a dart gun?
4: And who's going to take care of fulfillment? Because I ain't doing it.
3: How about our love and affection on the Stephanie Miller show? How about a Christmas card? Yeah.
4: We don't even have Christmas cards.
2: You know what we do? You know, we have plenty of man meat. We have man meat with extra man meat. You know those big, like, triple-decker sandwiches at, like, Nate and Al's? That's what we got today. We got not just our normal man meat, but Glenn Kirshner as well.
4: Yep.
2: So we got Bob, and we got Malcolm, and we got Carlos, and we have Glenn Kirshner all coming up. 19 minutes after the hour, this portion of the show brought to you by Incogni.
4: Oh.
2: Because, who wants to deal with the spam text messages, deceptive emails? It's no good. 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

0: America is an aspirational idea, one we're still working to fulfill. 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
11: Stephanie Miller.
12: Yeah. Oh, Pete in Wisconsin. Maybe he wants to join the dairy wars that have broken out ever since Chris went to some dairy place in Nebraska, and then someone recommended the someplace in Wisconsin, and now you're committed to a whole dairy tour.
13: Good luck.
12: Hi, Pete.
14: I mean, look, man, Nebraska for dairy, seriously, really? Really?
13: They have lots of farms there.
14: Utterly ridiculous.
13: They have lots of farms there. I saw them myself.
14: I will put Wisconsin teats against Nebraska teats any day of the week.
12: Yeah, Chris knows. He gets pelted with cheese curds every time we go to Madison.
11: I had so many cheese curds when we went to Madison. Oh, I had so many cheese curds in my luggage.
14: I honestly thought you were going to say he gets pelted by teats everywhere he goes, which would be kind of funny. But
12: that's nice. The person on the plane next to him. What is that?
11: Yeah.
12: What is that smell? Yeah. This started with Badger GIF on Blue Sky. Mama, tell Chris if he thinks the creamery at the University of Nebraska was good, he absolutely must go to Babcock Daily on Beacon Hill at the University of Wisconsin after our We Are America's Dairyland. It's the
14: episode. Yes.
11: Okay.
12: Okay.
11: All right.
12: We have ignited
14: on State Street.
12: Yeah, we've ignited the dairy wars, and we apologize. Yeah,
11: I got curds and brats on State Street, so.
14: And you got that and your beer, too, right?
11: I don't think I drank in Madison. It was a weird time because we were just coming out of the pandemic, and so it was like a weird time.
12: Yeah. All right. Yes. People were drinking beer at 8 a.m.
14: Oh, you know.
12: Yeah, when we did the show from there, so I can confirm.
14: Yeah, that's. You have a boot for breakfast. That's what you do.
12: Okay. All right. Okay. We are moving on.
11: You have a boot for breakfast and then you boot.
12: From the dairy wars. Yes, exactly. We mentioned this yesterday, but I just, the grift goes on. New documents obtained by the Washington Post show the price to build the ballroom has ballooned to $600 million, up from the initial $200 million estimate, with more than half expected to be paid by U.S. taxpayers, because of course it is.
11: Yeah.
12: Someone's like, Iran gets $300 billion, what do we get? The bill.
11: Right, exactly.
12: As usual. Imagine what it's going to cost to actually, you know, fix this ridiculous disaster in the reflecting pool. When we add up the bill for Trump's presidency.
11: Add it to the list. We have so much to fix after he's gone.
12: Walter in San Mateo. Hey, Walt.
15: Good morning. Is this Sports Talk?
12: Yes. Yeah. Welcome to Sports Talk.
11: Why not?
12: The Knicks have rejected the White House invite.
11: Good.
12: Yay.
15: Woo! All right. You know, I just want to talk about what happened with the San Francisco Giants on Pride Night. I don't know. You know, there were three players who wrote little Bible verses on their pads.
11: Yeah.
15: Yeah, and one of them, another player, another pitcher, didn't even wear the pride hat, and you know, this has just gotten me so livid. You know, I remember what happened with Colin Kaepernick.
12: Yes,
15: you know how he got ran out of football because he was, you know, protesting Black Lives Matter, and so you know, this was for the fans and. Mm-hmm. And I'm just so done with it, you know, with what happened at the White House with that fight, whatever you call it, that pro wrestler. I mean,
12: UFC.
15: I'm just so sick of it. You know what I mean?
16: Unfortunately, in baseball too, a lot of those players skew Christian.
11: They do.
16: Yeah. And so unfortunately, it's not that big of a shock to me.
12: Yes.
16: What is, it's the fact that they're the San Francisco Giants.
11: Right.
16: Look at where you are, babe.
12: Yeah.
16: You don't want to get the gay on your head?
12: This is why I am wearing my Pride t-shirt and also to bring you the... story that I promised yesterday about the
11: whore
12: Trump candidate and the home-wrecking whore.
11: Okay.
12: Next.

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1: I'm Dr. Anthony Lizowitz, and this is Climate Connections. When Hurricane Helene hit North Carolina in 2024, some areas got over a foot of rain. In Craigtown, a small community in the western part of the state, this downpour caused a river of mud to rush downhill into town, destroying homes and killing over a dozen people. As climate change causes more extreme rain in many parts of the country, the threat of devastating landslides like this could grow. Heavy storms can saturate the soil on hills and mountains until water, mud, and debris come tumbling down. And other climate change impacts can raise the risks, too. For example, severe wildfires leave ground burned and barren, with few plants to hold the soil in place and absorb water. So when rain hits, water, dirt, and debris can suddenly rush down a mountain. And in northern regions, warming temperatures are melting glaciers and frozen ground, destabilizing mountain slopes. Many landslides strike suddenly, leaving little time to escape, so it's crucial to plan ahead. 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
12: Here's a sentence I never thought I'd say. The Secret Service is pissed off at the FBI. Specifically, 3 people familiar with the incident tell MS Now that Secret Service officials are mad that this morning, Trump's FBI Director Kash Patel prematurely announced the details of a sealed and ongoing criminal investigation into a plot to attack Sunday's UFC match at the White House.
13: Yeah.
14: Oh, dear God.
13: Uh-huh.
14: Dear God.
13: What a parade of incompetence and ridiculousness going on.
14: Yeah.
13: And he also, the other story yesterday was, you know, that he's giving bonuses, quote unquote, to FBI employees that shut their pie holes about what an unreliable drunk he is.
14: That's right.
13: Oh, my God.
14: A taxpayer money.
13: All right.
14: Taxpayer money.
13: Yes. I'm doing the real quick before Bob, because you know why?
14: Why?
13: Well, how many years have I been called a home-wrecking whore? First of all, when, you know, the internet pronounced Bob Seska and I married, I was, you know, ruined his relationship with his girlfriend, Kimberly.
14: Well, also, when you married Keith Olbermann.
13: Oh, that's true. That caused it, yeah. And now everyone thinks my new girlfriend is Anna Ortiz, so I've caused, you know, a disturbance there with Mr. and Mrs. Anna Ortiz.
14: The lovely Mr. Ortiz?
13: Yes. Oh, and the National Enquirer reported that I almost broke up Melissa Gilbert.
14: And Timothy Busfield.
13: No.
14: No?
13: Bruce
14: Boxleitner.
13: Yeah, who I never met. But they said there was a thing backstage, and we got in a cat fight, and I never met either of them. But anyway, let's...
14: Wasn't one of them on your show?
13: Oh, and then when they did focus groups, Bella, for my late-night TV show, they said women all said, I look like someone that would steal their husband. And I was like, oh, well, I'm gay and don't want your husband. Okay.
14: You didn't tell people that you were gay at that point, though.
13: Yes, but I wasn't going to steal anyone.
14: I know.
13: My point is, focus groups are ridiculous.
14: Yes, they are.
13: Okay, yeah, let me get to this. A Trump-backed congressional candidate has been caught sending a former Miss Oklahoma USA a series of intimate text messages, prompting his wife to brand her a home-wrecking whore. A phrase not used enough, in my opinion.
14: No,
13: Jackson Limeyer,
14: okay.
13: The Tulsa megachurch pastor, because of course he is, who Trump anointed the MAGA warrior last month, faced a torrent of his own text messages. In them, he professes his love for the former pageant queen, invites her to his hotel room, recounts leaving Mar-a-Lago to visit a strip club at 1 a.m. after being offered cocaine. All of this as Jesus would do. His wife wrote, "You are a home-wrecking whore. Do you enjoy ruining our family?" He has five kids.
15: It's never the man's fault.
14: No, never.
13: No.
15: Could never be.
13: He first appeared here in 2021 when he claimed to have sold 30,000 COVID vaccine religious exemption letters.
14: Oh, God. He sold them?
13: He observed Martin Luther King Day by posting an image of Martin Luther King in a MAGA hat, claiming he would have voted for Trump.
14: That's a huge trope on the right.
13: He, in 2024, called Kamala Harris a lying whore. Okay, so that is that particular
14: that family
13: man
14: the word
13: of God.
14: Whore, don't they?
13: And his home-wrecking whore. Okay, I'm this guy's home-wrecking whore.
16: 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Bob Seska joins us now.
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13: You're cute. I love you, Bob Seska.
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22: Just follow the money.
13: There's one for every day of Pride Month, isn't there?
23: Yeah, Donald this morning was talking about how he met up with the president of Egypt in a hotel room and they fell in love.
13: Oh,
23: wow.
13: What's going on?
23: I don't understand things anymore.
13: Someone did a whole montage of him like gushing over men and how handsome they are.
23: Oh, yeah. I did one too. I jumped on that bandwagon and it's very easy to do because there are many of them. In fact, there was one in Wisconsin recently and then today, I don't understand what's happening with Donald. He's, you know, I don't know. It's frontotemporal dementia leading to no inhibitions whatsoever.
13: Yeah. We were just talking about these scenes, and you posted a lot about it, Bob. You said Trump meeting with Macron is losing his voice and talking about the UFC. Right. You said Macron always crushes Donald's hand during handshakes, makes me laugh and laugh. Donald is in noticeable pain. He didn't even have the strength for his usual yank and pull. He does
23: not
13: right?
23: anymore. That's a thing of the past. Every once in a while, they pump him up with something.
14: Yeah.
23: I don't know what the doctors give him, but he does the tug of war thing again. But now it's just like when he meets with Macron, I always look forward to that first handshake because just you can feel the bones cracking inside Donald Trump's hands.
13: Swear,
23: tiny little bird bones.
13: They all look like they're in elder care.
23: Birds.
13: Yeah, they all look like they're at my mom's nursing home. It's insane. You said Donald's ankles are just as swollen as they've always been. Dr. Barbarella, is that his name?
23: What?
13: Yeah.
23: Barbabella.
13: Played by Jane Fonda. Reported his ankle swelling has improved in his fake medical report. Anyone with eyeballs can see that's a lie. I mean...
23: Yeah.
13: Did you see, was that a trolling? I'm sure it was. Germany gave him a soccer jersey medium? I'm like, oh, yeah, that'll fit.
23: Right.
13: Is that's because of the weight that he reports, 224.
23: Oh, yeah. And the most shocking thing, I think, of the last few days of the G7 has been Donald needing help from the Prime Minister of India in order to climb one step.
1: Yeah.
23: I mean, a single teeny tiny little step, and he needed to grab the arm of the Prime Minister of India in order to foist kerplunk his ponderous bulk onto that step.
13: 224 pounds, 17% body fat, isn't it? Yeah. You said get a load of Trump's drowsy body language during the Macron meeting. I mean, this is getting, it's not just at the Knicks game, at a cage fight, at the White House. It's literally while Macron's talking.
23: The only thing I can think of, Stephanie, is that he considers falling asleep in public now part of his brand. Mm-hmm. Right there with the stupid hair and the red tie that's too long and all the gold crap all over the place. And now add to the Donald Trump brand. Yes, he falls asleep in public and he's completely brazen about it. I mean,
13: he doesn't even try.
23: Yeah. He doesn't even bother to try to stay awake.
13: Like when he walked in and said, I'm the boss, and everybody literally laughed at him.
23: Yeah.
13: Like,
23: Yeah.
13: I loved your explanation, your description. You said Macron is looking at Donald as if he's a clown trying and failing to make a balloon animal at a toddler's birthday party.
23: Yes.
13: It's just, pity. It's pity they're looking at him with now.
23: Oh, yeah. He was talking about Iran and the Strait of Hormuz, and he was going off on some gibberish rant that made no sense whatsoever. He said, we're out there hunting for the mines, but we've already found the mines. Well, which is it? Are you hunting for the mines or are you already found them? I don't understand what's going on. And, of course, this deal that leaked out this morning, the text message with the deal points, is just horrendous. I mean, it requires the United States to lift all sanctions against Iran and impose no new sanctions.
13: Yeah.
23: They have Donald over the falls in a barrel right now. They can manipulate him however they want using the Strait of Hormuz. This is a power they didn't have prior to the start of the war, and now they've got it. Well, I mean, they can...
13: Politics chick said it. The United States has preliminary agreed to pay reparations to Iran. You know who pays reparations in a war? The loser.
23: Yes, of course.
13: Trump called Barack Obama a stupid son of a bitch at a G7 press spray. Every accusation is an effing confession with this delusional, demented, devolving, dumb as rocks POS. I mean, you were all over. You said the Strait is closed and there's no indication it'll ever open. But of course, we know that because he was asked, when will the memorandum be released? He said, I'd say sometime after Friday. The Strait is now open, but it opens completely. What?
2: Yeah. I thought last week he said this deal was done.
13: Right. Mm-hmm. Right.
23: Right. And today he said no one knows what's in it. No one knows what the deal is. That's what he said today.
13: Right. He clearly doesn't know what's in it.
23: No one knows. Based on what we see here, this is the scene in Ghostbusters where they come out with that first ghost, the Slimer ghost in the trap, and the guy's like, "Well, no, I'm not going to pay your bill for your services." And like, well, we can put the ghost right back in the room. Sure, we can do that. That's Iran saying, you know what? If you don't agree to lift sanctions and never impose new sanctions and give us all this money, we're just going to close the Strait again, and your party and you are going to be screwed for the midterms because everyone's going to go back to paying higher gas prices and grocery prices, all that stuff.
13: Yeah. I mean,
23: so this is how Iran has won this war.
13: Yeah, they know they can close the Strait again anytime they want. Yep. And by the way, this is J.D. Vance saying, so the memo means we're going to start negotiations. Hang on.
3: We'd be happy to release the agreement today or tomorrow.
13: Uh-huh.
3: We may release it as late as Friday. But, you know, fundamentally, in the grand scheme of things, that doesn't matter because whether it's tomorrow, whether it's Friday, people are going to see what's in this agreement very soon. Friday, of course, is the formal signing ceremony and the kickoff of these negotiations.
13: Oh, I see. It's the signing ceremony to kick off the negotiations.
2: So what are you signing? Right. What are you signing? What are you making a big deal going to Switzerland to sign?
13: We haven't started the negotiations yet. This is a memo of understanding of a continuation of
2: You're going to Switzerland to sign a memo?
23: And they digitally signed it. So there is a document somewhere that they could have released, but they're not releasing it. I don't know why. I don't know what that's all about. I mean, I think, Chris, you had said yesterday something to the effect of, well, that's episode two. We're in a cliffhanger now.
13: Well,
23: and we're waiting for episode two to drop reality show.
13: You said it perfectly for those of us in the Brady Bunch generation. Donald Trump says his deal with Iran is now complete. Sure, Jan.
23: No one buys it. No one buys what, and I think a lot of this has to do with manipulating the old man, effing with the old man to get him out of the region. I think that's the main drive here. And of course he has to. He's got no choice. He's, you know, he's made this colossal error and didn't even start to consider what the, I mean, domestic political ramifications are, much less anything else, much less coming out of this as though we've won something, which we haven't. We have absolutely lost.
13: And I heard an analyst today, Bob. I mean, this whole thing is sort of extraordinary that they're saying, yes, this is a big defeat for the United States. It's a disaster for Israel.
23: Oh, yeah.
13: So,
23: yeah.
13: You know, it couldn't happen to a nicer guy.
1: And that's why Israel is saying, nuh-uh. No, we're not.
23: Yeah, that's right.
13: This whole thing was supposed to be for Israel.
1: Right.
13: Right?
1: Mm-hmm.
13: We did this completely. And I keep making the analogy between the reflecting pool disaster debacle in Iran and every other thing he does and every other policy. You said the rotting animal corpses floating in the water will certainly help beautify it. Oh, my God. You don't put hydrogen peroxide. It's going to
23: come. My God, we are this close, Stephanie, for them to start spreading Brondo on
13: the crops. I was going to just go for the Brondo. That's why you complete me. Fill it with Brondo.
1: That's why you should marry him, Stephanie.
13: It's what plants crave, like algae.
1: That's why you should marry
23: him. There's 12 guys yesterday with gallon jugs of hydrogen peroxide dumping it into the water.
13: No.
23: And then there was an aerial shot of reflecting pool where just the periphery of the pool is now algae-free. But that's like it's loaded with algae down the middle of it because Donald Trump painted the stupid thing a dark color.
13: And sealed
23: it. Which in the summertime then, of course, makes the water hotter that provides fuel for the algae and oh my god, what a
13: debacle.
23: They're putting Brondo on the crops and there's cars dropping right off the end of the exit ramp. And
13: he's also going to type Brondo on the Iran deal and see if that helps.
23: Yeah, right.
13: And someone said call this the Trump tarp of shame and declare it a win, the tarp over the Kennedy Center. And said, right, the tarp is like the paint on his hands or the makeup on his face. It's janky temporary symbol of his shame and fragility. We just did another Bobby Kennedy's an effing weirdo story, but I thought of all people that he didn't have the courage to ever say anything. But don't slap your name on my beloved uncle's memorial. You know, like not a person in this administration has a spine of any kind, right?
23: Yeah. Oh, and I just, you know what? I really enjoy the fact that he gets so ashamed of the backs of his hands and all of his infirmities and the fact that his name was removed to the Kennedy Center, that he has to so obviously cover it up because he's, I don't know if he's embarrassed or if he's just fragile. I think he's just fragile. I think it's just his brittle ego. And he can't stand any sort of weird glitches in the matrix around him. So that's what he does, just covers it up, which makes it worse, just emphasizes everything. And it, like with his hands, he's a billionaire several times over now. And it's
1: that
23: money's been earned in the last year. You'd think he'd be able to find makeup for his hands that matches the canned ham color of the rest of his fingers. And it just doesn't make any sense.
13: What is your take before we go? What's going to happen with the Iran deal? Because the chorus of boos is louder than in Madison Square Garden from around the entire world. And Republicans and Democrats here, they're saying that's why he's not going to let Congress see it, because they'd vote it down, right? I don't know what he does. He's once again painted himself in American flag blue into a corner.
23: I mean, there's really no way of knowing what's going to happen. But as far as this deal and anything that involves Donald Trump, the safe bet is to say it's going to be a disaster. It's going to fail. It's going to be, it may not even last. They may not even get to Friday because you've got Netanyahu in the mix and he's a wild card. He's going to do whatever he wants and that's going to flummox the deal. Are there any number of things that'll flummox the deal, especially Donald Trump himself? Who, once he actually sees the deal points, he'll be like, wait a second. No, I don't want to do that. I don't want to do that. He doesn't know when to turn it off because he's just.
13: Even
23: he's
13: Fox News.
23: From the dementia. Yeah, he's just.
13: Yeah, even Fox News is not. I mean, you know, when you have Ducey and other. And then we were talking about a Hannity interview where he, like, yoinked the general off, like, cut the interview short because he didn't say what he wanted him to, right?
23: Yeah, right. And, of course, this deal, at least the deal points that we know of, allows Iran to continue developing nuclear power.
13: Yeah.
23: And, of course, Donald's not going to have that.
13: He said it doesn't matter. It doesn't really matter taking the nuclear material out. I'm like, it doesn't what?
23: Yeah. This is exponentially worse than the JCPOA.
13: Yeah.
23: There's no doubt about it that this is this is a major step backwards, a major failure for Donald Trump and the United States and American foreign policy. We are losing so much power, so much strength with our allies, our enemies alike. It's just a disaster,
13: Bob,
23: from top to bottom.
13: Speaking of no spine, watching any of them trying to spin that this is better than Obama's deal is just like, oh, my God. Well, it's like them trying to tell you inflation's down. You know, it's like, okay.
23: Oh, yeah. All Donald's got left are the Roy Cohn rules, which is never admit defeat, attack, attack, attack. You know, that whole business where he's just going to say, well, this is so much better than the JCPOA.

0: Bob Seska Show. Never miss it. Love you, Bob.
1: Love you, Stephanie. Bye-bye.
0: 50 minutes after the hour, this portion of the show brought to you by Muddy Mats.
2: Right.
0: Oh, my God. The latest disaster, Bonnie and the Berries. Bonnie and the Berry story, right? I thought it was blood. She was covered in red. I was like, oh, my God, a coyote got in here? No. Bonnie. That's why but Muddy Mats exist. I'm telling you, they are like magic. 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It's not. No. It is not. 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I'm talking, they can come in dripping wet and the paws come off dry. Watch a video, you will swear it's edited. It is not. Right? Kids, dogs, you name it. You've got or big muscular behemoths that come in your house every morning.
2: What? I don't track Muddy.
0: Oh, you're a tracker. It's the number one dog mat on Amazon, or if you own a Sasquatch like I do. It's the official anti-
2: 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Okay.
0: I misspoke. Who really owns a Sasquatch? No one.
2: No.
0: They run free, like you, through the willy-nilly through the Midwest.
2: All right.
0: Okay, this is not a gimmick. 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
1: America is an aspirational idea, one we're still working to fulfill. It was shaped by Enlightenment ideals, reason, liberty, and freedom of conscience, the belief that power comes from we the people, not a divinely appointed ruler. And while these ideals have not yet been fully perfected, they created something powerful, a framework that has expanded rights and freedoms over time. Now those freedoms and your rights are under attack. We're seeing growing efforts to blur the line between church and state, using public funds to promote religion, putting Ten Commandments into classrooms, and pushing a version of America that leaves out too many people. 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
5: 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Get it. 57 minutes after the hour. Let's go to Joe in Chicago. Hi, Joe. Hi, Joe.
7: Yes, good morning.
5: Hi.
7: I just wanted to comment today on Trump's fantastic reflecting pool debacle, and that the media is not reporting the science. When you paint a pool dark blue and you add a yellow or greenish algae, the mixing of the colors create this dark green murky color throughout the whole water. Much more green than the actual algae is. That's what happens when you mix blue and a yellowish type of color together.
5: All they needed is one of those little paint spinner machines you had when you were a kid.
6: Spin art?
5: Yeah, the spin art.
6: Uh-huh.
5: Could have figured that out.
6: Yeah. Or a shrinky dink.
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10: NBC News Radio, I'm Jim Forbes. Despite a storm delay and extreme heat, President Trump joined thousands in celebrating the 250th birthday of the United States. Speaking to a large crowd in Washington, D.C., Trump said the U.S. is safer, richer, and prouder than ever before.
11: No people have done more good, shown more courage, made more progress, righted more injustice, or achieved more greatness than you, the American people.
10: Trump went on to tout the courage of the founding fathers and shared several stories of patriotism throughout the nation's history. Trump accounts, a new federal savings and investment account for children, are officially live. Rob Martier explains.
12: The Treasury Department said over 6 million Trump accounts have been opened for children under age 18. Of those, over a million will receive the $1,000 federal pilot contribution for newborns.
13: Only children who are U.S. citizens and have a valid Social Security number may open a Trump account, and no child may have more than one. To qualify for the one-time federal pilot contribution, the child must be born between January 1, 2025 and December 31, 2028.
10: Arizona authorities say multiple people have been shot in downtown Glendale. Police aren't saying much, but local news outlets say officers responded to reports of a shooting at around 9 p.m. Saturday night at the city's Westgate Entertainment District. The suspects are still at large. And the husband of former House Speaker Nancy Pelosi is under investigation after a hit-and-run crash in Northern California. The Napa County Sheriff says 86-year-old Paul Pelosi is not suspected of DUI and was not arrested after allegedly hitting a parked car Friday in Yountville. Deputies say Pelosi was driving a brown convertible at the time. Both cars were heavily damaged. I'm Jim Forbes.
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5: Well, happy Tuesday. It's a brand new week. It's time. You know, we all had the day off yesterday, right? And we had a lot to talk about. America's deadliest con, how racism keeps millions sick while letting healthcare billionaires, we have 51 of them now, cash in. Also, why are women veterans being erased from Arlington's website, same as black veterans? And one in six sentences sucking up to the boss, to Trump? This is a wild story. We'll cover all those in the first hour. In the second hour of our program, Craig Unger is going to drop by, the author and reporter. Do all roads lead to the inescapable and horrifying conclusion that Donald Trump is a Russian asset? Also, is the world about to crash with Trump holding the proverbial match to set off the explosion that brings about that crash? And Sweden just crushed big tobacco. This is what happens when you have a government that, by law, can't be bought by industries. Maybe we should learn some lessons. And in our third hour, Rachel Bitticofer is going to drop by on why America can't stop Trump. And also a geeky science. What's the real sweet spot for sleep for living longer? Interestingly enough, if you sleep too much or too little intuitively makes sense, but too much, you age faster. We'll get to all that stuff in the third hour of the program. But to start out, my daily take today, published over at HartmanReport.com and also on DailyKos.com. America's deadliest con, how racism keeps millions sick while helping healthcare billionaires cash in. This is kind of the confluence, you know, when Louise and I were kicking around ideas for today's daily take over the weekend, there were two stories that came up that seemed, you know, somewhat unrelated, but fascinating. And I'm tying them together in this article and in this conversation with you. And the first was that we now have 51 men, white men, who have made over $1 billion in healthcare in the United States and taken it home. Healthcare has produced 51 billionaires. I'm not sure who was the first. My guess would be Dollar Bill McGuire, the guy who started United Healthcare, who retired, with $1.56, I think it was, billion dollars. But we now have 51 healthcare billionaires. No other country in the world has even one healthcare billionaire because no other developed country in the world has a for-profit healthcare system like ours. Now, in addition to that, we also have the worst outcomes in the developed world. And by the way, Ecuador and Thailand beat us. And we pay more than every other country in the developed world, including Ecuador and Thailand. And the reason why it stays this way, 51 white male billionaires, the worst and most expensive outcomes health-wise in the world, we've got the lowest lifespan of the developed world. We have infant and maternal mortality rates that in Mississippi, for example, rival Bangladesh. Why? Well, it turns out, according to this shocking new study, because about half of all white people would rather inflict pain on all of us, including themselves, rather than see black people get any kind of government benefit. Now, if that sounds irrational, of course it is, but it comports with history. I mean, think back to the 1960s when Lyndon Johnson's government, you know, when our government said to cities in the South, you have to integrate your schools and your public swimming pools. And they shut down the public swimming pools, which were there for white kids, too, because they didn't want black children in those pools, and several counties, Prince George's, I believe, did this for several years, actually, closed their public schools. If black kids have to participate, then we're going to deny it to everybody. Well, I mean, 66 years ago, on a campaign swing through Tennessee, Lyndon Johnson was in his hotel room with his press secretary, Bill Moyers, and he made this comment He said, if you can convince the lowest white man he's better than the best colored man, he won't notice you're picking his pocket. Hell, give him somebody to look down on and he'll empty his pockets for you. And what Bill Moyers conveyed, and Louise and I had dinner with him and his wife at Norman Lear's home in Vermont, geez, about a decade ago, I think now. And we talked about this. What Lyndon Johnson was trying to convey was that this was Nixon's Southern strategy. Richard Nixon, of course, you know, well, we know that story. And Moyers wrote about it years later in the Washington Post and talked about it till the day he died. I mean, but last week, a parapolitical scientist at the University of Delaware put this to the test. They took two groups of white voters, and one group, they said, are white Americans losing or winning politically? That was the entirety of the question. And the other group, and then afterwards they asked them about their position on, you know, should we have free college? Should we have a national health care system? Should we expand Social Security? You know, basically, you know, social safety net questions. The other group was asked, are white Americans winning compared to black people and Hispanic people? In other words, the issue of racial minorities was introduced into the question to get them thinking about this. And then they asked these people, well, do you think we should expand Medicare and Medicaid, for example? And what was wild is that the first group, the group that wasn't asked about race, their responses basically tracked their income and ideology. I mean, you know, it's pretty straightforward stuff. But the second group, who were asked to think about race before being asked about social safety programs, basically right across the board turned against these redistribution programs. The mere act of comparing themselves to black and brown Americans made them willing to sacrifice their own health care, their own paycheck, their own kids' future, as long as people of color were sacrificed too. And that's the trap. We're the only rich country on earth where 600,000 people a year go bankrupt because somebody in the family got sick, where people go homeless because somebody got sick. We're the only country in the world that has built a little empire with 51 billionaires out of health care. 51 of them. I mean, Rick Scott, I don't think he hit a billion. He hit several hundred million, was CEO of a hospital chain down in Florida that committed the largest Medicare fraud in American history. He's in the Senate now. I mean, these billionaires exist nowhere else in the world. And this is why Republicans slap black faces on things. Nixon's Southern strategy, his war on drugs. They were both all about black people, you know, about villainizing black people in order to get white people to vote for Republicans. George Herbert Walker Bush's Willie Horton ad, which made him president. Trump's racist birtherism. I mean, basically, scaring white people about black people has been the go-to position of the Republican Party since the 1960s, along with stopping any kind of socialism that might benefit black people. I mean, Canada doesn't have hospital billionaires. France doesn't have insurance billionaires. We do. And the bodies are piling up. Tennessee has the highest mortality rate in the maternal mortality rate in the United States, 42 deaths per 100,000. Mississippi just declared a public health emergency because the state's babies are dying at the rate of 9.7 per 1,000 live births, which is nearly double the national average. Black babies in Mississippi, 15.2. Life expectancy, Mississippi is dead last at 71 years. I mean, basically the worst health outcomes in the country are happening almost entirely in red states and almost entirely in formerly Confederate red states. And you can track all of this back to Reagan busting the unions. You know, when I was a kid, you know, my dad got a job in a tool and die shop. We had health insurance, no deductibles. Everything was free. And because in Michigan at that time where I lived, all hospitals and all insurance companies were required to be nonprofits. So it wasn't all that expensive. I mean, I wrote a book about this, The Hidden History of American Healthcare. So this is what the Republicans are doing. This is what, you know, Fox so-called news does. This is what all these right-wing media do. They're running this long con. that LBJ identified in 1960, whatever that year was, that, you know, if you can convince the lowest white man that he's higher than the best black man, he'll let you pick his pocket all day long. And the result of this is that Americans can't have nice things, because about half of white Americans are that racist and that stupid.
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5: 16 minutes past the hour. We'll be right back.

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0: sure enough, 24 minutes past the hour, and we'll just kill that off on my own computer here. Why are women veterans erased from Arlington's website? This Memorial Day, families searching the Arlington National Cemetery website could not find their loved ones. Marine Sergeant Nicole Gee, a Purple Heart recipient, killed in Afghanistan in 2021. This woman was credited with helping save 124,000 lives. And she's been deleted from the website. Trump himself laid a wreath at her grave during the 2024 campaign, and now her page is gone. Cemetery officials confirmed that they unpublished dozens of pages of black people, Hispanic people, and women service members to comply with orders from Trump and Defense Secretary Whiskey Pete targeting race and gender. Notable graves of politicians, athletes, and even foreign nationals remain prominently featured, but the women who bled for this country? Erased. We memorialize whites only. That's the order, apparently, of the Trump administration. That's the message. And it's a stain on every uniform and every grave at Arlington. Meanwhile, one in six sentences sucking up to the boss. A blistering New York Times analysis just dropped, and the numbers are jaw-dropping. The Times reviewed more than a dozen hours of footage from 10 Trump cabinet meetings between February 2025 and March 26. And the finding? At least one out of every six sentences spoken by cabinet officials is dedicated to praising Donald Trump. Secretary of State Marco Rubio led the pack as the chief flatterer. VP J.D. Vance spent one in six sentences attacking Democrats. Defense Secretary Whiskey Pete repeated three times that global wars never would have happened under Trump. Commerce Secretary Howard Lutnick claimed on five separate occasions that Trump, quote, achieved the impossible. Treasury Secretary Scott Bessent said Trump saved the country. This isn't governing. This is a court of trembling courtiers performing loyalty rituals for a king. And while they bow and scrape, the country burns. I mean, this is his cabinet, right? These are the people who are supposed to be advising him. They're supposed to be running federal agencies. They're supposed to be about the business of America. But instead, this has become a giant, the entire Trump presidency is a giant reality show. And I mean, Trump learned how to do this, you know, 11 years as the apprentice, you know, with NBC teaching and training him and coaching him, and finally got pretty good at it. And that's what he's doing. His cabinet meetings are just, you know, so, you know, they're just like the apprentice. Oh, Mr. Trump, you're so brilliant. Please share your brilliance with me. Oh, my God.
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0: So what's on your mind? I'll pick up your calls right after this. 27 minutes past the hour.

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3: Energy affordability is directly connected to policy decisions made by elected officials and public utility regulators, so voting helps communities have a voice in those decisions.
2: Yadira Sanchez is co-founder of Poder Latinx, a nonprofit that encourages Latino communities to get politically involved. She says many Latinos spend a disproportionate share of their income on electricity, and the burden is growing as energy prices rise and heat waves grow more intense. But she says government officials have the power to help. For example, legislators make decisions about funding for home energy efficiency programs, which can reduce heating and cooling costs. And public utility commissioners, who are appointed by elected officials, or in some states chosen directly by voters, oversee electricity pricing. So Sanchez's group created a bilingual website to help people understand their own energy costs and how government action can affect energy affordability. They're also helping register voters and asking people to pledge to vote in this year's midterms.
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0: 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Check it out. Welcome back. 24 minutes past the hour. So what's on your mind today? John in Harlem, New York. Hey, John, what's up?
14: Yeah, it's been a long time, Mr. Hartman. We started a ceremony of the opening of the 400th anniversary of Black New York and its holiday, Pinkster, which the Dutch called it, which is African Pentecost, 1626. And so we'll be continuing through the years, the Pinkster year. But what is also related to this is a hearing on reparations that's been going on in New York State and in city. And the terrible thing is people are not being given the information about reparations so they can give testimony. There's supposed to be a reparations hearing this coming Saturday in Harlem, and most people do not know about it. We've been trying to get the electorates and others for people to come to these hearings. It's about we the people. And it's a deliberate scheme, I'm sorry I have to say this, of the governor to try and keep people from giving testimony. I went 4 weeks ago to Staten Island. I live in Harlem. I had a little trip to Staten Island. And the people were only given 1 minute to state the case about reparations and that. And so we fear the same thing happening in Harlem here. And so we don't understand why the electors are sleeping on this issue. It's like, you know, when President Kennedy wrote Why England Slept, it's like New York is by New York that our electors. And it's very, very disturbing in that. And so we want to have people know about those reparations hearings, this hearings this coming Saturday in Harlem. Now, we as historians and others, we were noting that there were more slaves in Brooklyn than in South Carolina in the beginning. We're talking about reparations going back to 1926 and the horrible slave revolt, and even worse, the horrible slave riot, the worst riot in the whole history of cities in the whole United States, 1863. Draft riots in which they killed every man, woman, and child who was black they could find in New York, and when they couldn't find anymore because people had fled, they started killing Chinese. Why? Because Chinese men were in the Union Army. See, these things are not taught in the schools.
0: Yeah.
14: We want these things taught in the schools, and we want the forgotten burial ground that's underneath the state capitol. Remember, they built the state capitol to stop the celebration of Pinkster and the African Pinkster King who was bringing all people together against slavery and against indentured servitude. So they stopped it in 1811, and to make sure that that celebration would not continue, they built the state capitol on top of the burial ground that's there in Albany. So we Wow. want these things corrected and remembered. And so,
0: John, is there? You're a wealth of information here. This is fascinating stuff. Is there a website associated with this, or at least something that could guide people to how to show up for the hearings next week?
14: Well, that's what we're trying to do through the Schomburg Collection. Schomburg has been very helpful. And also, we're talking about doing podcasts because, they say, you know, people need, now I'm understanding the meaning of podcasts, is you can't throw all the history at once at people, but if you have podcasts about what's going on in that. But, you know, what's interesting is that Mississippi State University and other colleges outside of New York is looking into this history, and we in New York, I mean, aside from a few of us, our historians, it's like, you know, it could be just like, oh, any other day. These are not normal times. Mm-hmm. And what we're doing is we're trying to get this history out through the historical institutions and that, because it's parallel to what's happening in the South. What's happening in the South is also happening in the North.
15: Yeah.
14: It's to erase the history and to erase the importance of democracy.
15: Yeah, and it's always been happening. Actually, this is not something new. This is the foundation of America. I mean, you know, I get it. John, thank you. Thanks for the heads up and for all the information. It's great to hear from you. Thank you.
14: Yes, and I want to, you know, continue, you know, with your newsletter and stuff to give you information about what's going on, because it's going to be really
15: thank you. I appreciate it. John, good talking to you. Okay. Vince in Wellsville, Kansas. Hey, Vince, what's on your mind today?
16: You know, I was, when you designated the oligarchs and what have you as the morbidly wealthy, that
15: morbidly
16: made
15: rich,
16: sense.
15: Yeah.
16: Yeah, morbidly rich. So I thought terminology is so important. Now, I'm from Kansas, which is the heart of the nation and a hotbed of Republicans. But I do have friends who are my brethrens. In Christianity, and I found that the people that are hardest to communicate with are the far right Christians. And I have friends and acquaintances who are that.
15: Yeah.
16: So I went looking for a way to communicate with them who these people are that are trying to undermine our democracy, take away our freedoms, and nowadays are after our vote. And I went past Sadducees and Pharisees and all those people in the New Testament. That's where my source was. And then I found the one word that describes these people, and it's I'm an old man. malefactors.
15: Malefactors.
16: Came to mind.
15: Yeah.
16: And now I realize in the government and in society, we have a lot of these dirty malefactors.
15: Mm-hmm.
16: And I think that's the term I'm going to use on them from now on.
15: I love it. I mean, that's who Clarence Thomas is. And he was the deciding vote in Citizens United, which gave all the other malefactors, you know, agency over our government, you know, as long as they were morbidly rich.
16: Well, down with the rotten malefactors. That's
15: there
16: all
15: you
16: I
15: go.
16: Got. To say.
15: Okay. That's a good one, Vince. Vince, thank you very much. Great to hear from you. Andre in Chicago. Hey, Andre, what's up?
17: Hey, good afternoon to you, Tom, and a belated Happy Memorial Day to you and your family.
15: Thank you.
17: I agree with what you're quite welcome. I agree with what you said about picking your pocket earlier, Tom, because when Barack Obama and Joe Biden was in office, all the Republicans kept talking about this spending and big government, and they didn't want their kids and grandkids to pay back. Well, they better get used to the idea, because their kids and grandkids are going to pay this war that Donald Trump has going on. And so I don't hear no pushback on it. They I mean, they kept it in the news when Joe Biden and Obama was there, but now that Trump is spending all of the money and spent all of the money that Doge saved, then they're quiet about it.
15: Yeah.
17: But, Tom, what I called you initially for, Tom, was to say that I think that the Democrats need a wartime concierge, because they constantly at war. And what should be happening is with this slush fund is that the Democrats should get together and sue all of those people who were part of the insurrection for restitution.
15: Mm-hmm.
17: If you look up the statistics, you say that the taxpayers have spent like $2.7 billion on repairing that capital and the manpower and defacing the property and the artwork. All of that stuff costs taxpayers money. So if the Democrats want to fight, then somebody should tell them they should file suits against all those people instead of allowing them to go ahead with this slush fund. Because we are still paying for what they did in that insurrection. It was a lot of damage done.
15: Yeah.
17: So suing Trump. Yeah. That's what I want to say about it.
15: Although Trump gave all those people basically immunity for life. I mean, it's pretty astonishing when you think about it.
17: But do you get immunity for the civil case though? See, that's I don't know if it.
15: Well, that's a good question.
17: You know, when you sue for money. When we sue for restitution with the damage they did, I don't know if they exempt from a civil case.
15: Yeah, I don't either. That's a good question to put to Dean Obidala next time he drops by, or some other attorney, you know, on the program. Thank you, Andre. Thanks for that insight. I appreciate the call. Good talking to you. George in Cripple Creek, Virginia. Hey, George, what's up?
18: Hey, Tom. Interesting article in Vesti on the 23rd. Border under tension, why Zelensky is declaring a threat of attack against Belarus. So supposedly, Belarusian President Lukashenko is going to allow Russian troops to launch an offensive against Chernigov and Kiev. And on May 15th, Ukrainian intelligence intercepted communications between Russian Belarusian President Lukashenko about allowing Russia to launch an offensive against Chernigov and Kiev from Belarusian territory. Mm-hmm. And on May 20th, Zelensky ordered redeployment of additional troops to the border areas of Chernigov and Kiev. And on May 21st, Zelensky is preparing a possible preemptive strike against Belarusian and Russian border regions. Hmm. And supposedly the reasons for this first one sounded a little, Kiev felt empowered because Ukraine powerful in Belarusian armed forces during World War II, and long needs to fear a possible escalation. Number two, Kiev is acting in the EU's interest to disrupt negotiations between the U.S. and Belarus, which have intensified recently. And Kiev is preparing an attack to forestall Belarusian aggression against those two border regions.
15: Mm-hmm. So what's your?
18: It doesn't sound. It doesn't sound too plausible to me, since Zelensky is mainly occupied with Russian troops in Ukraine right now, and I don't think he's going to launch any offensive operations against Belarus anytime soon.
15: Well, or my take was that he was trying to collaborate with Belarus. Putin.
18: Yeah, exactly.
15: Yeah. So, we just saw this massive attack on Kyiv this morning or last night, where Russia used a hypersonic missile and blew up like several city blocks and killed a whole bunch of people.
18: Yeah, right. The Russian hypersonic, supposedly indestructible, unable to be
15: Putin is saying to Western diplomats and business people, get the hell out of Kyiv because I'm going to destroy the city. Do you take that seriously, George? What's your take on what's going on right now? Is this a last gasp or the beginning of the final solution?
18: I think it's a last gasp for Putin, because he's saying, seeing reports that the Russian public has become increasingly dissatisfied with Putin's war against Ukraine, and a lot of Russians are fleeing abroad rather than being drafted into the Russian armed forces.
15: Yeah.
18: And, they said, both France and Britain, et cetera, had said, we're not moving our diplomats out of there. I didn't see what Trump is saying about it, but, they're saying we're staying right there, but I wouldn't be surprised if Putin tried it.
15: Yeah. Well, I hope he fails, and we'll find out on Thursday.
18: I do too, definitely.
15: Yeah, and
18: I hope he falls out of a 10-story window or something like that.
15: Yeah, there you go. And I hope that that our buddy on Thursdays stays well. George, thank you for the call. Thanks for the information. Good talking to you. We'll be right back.
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15: That would be Phil Lindner. We'll be right back with more of your calls in just a moment. Stay with us.

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2: Hey, thanks so much for sharing our program and for reaching out to our stations and sponsors and letting them know that you're listening. 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True leaders don't benefit themselves, but work to meet our common needs. 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Bullies will pretend to protect us while actually using us to guard their own privilege. 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We can prosper together. And here's how to start. 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
2: Welcome back. 52 minutes past the hour. Picking up your calls here, Tyrone in Harlem, New York. Hey, Tyrone, what's up?
4: Hey, Tom.
2: Need you to get a little closer to your microphone, Tyrone. It sounds like you're talking to us from the bottom of a well there.
4: Hold on, let me get this right for you, because I want you to hear what I'm saying.
2: Okay.
4: Yeah. So, what I was saying.
2: I still need you to get your mouth next to the microphone, Tyrone. I'll tell you what. Let me put you on hold, and you can work that out with Mateo. He's on line 7. Mateo, Alfredo in Mountain View, California. Hey, Alfredo, what's on your mind today?
5: Hey, hi Tom. How you doing?
2: Good. What's up?
5: Just a quick question: is it possible for Democrats to find a way to disbar Todd Blanche for a cause?
2: He's licensed by the New York Bar, and I think it was Christopher Armitage. I've seen at least one Substack newsletter recently specifically talking about the importance of trying to disbar Todd Blanche. So, yeah, I think it's possible. It would be a big lift, but, hey, somebody's got to try it.
5: Yeah. Well, I'm glad to hear that, because this guy is horrible.
2: Yeah.
5: Thank you, Tom.
2: Yeah. Thank you, Alfredo. Tyrone, let's try it again.
6: Hey, Tom.
2: No, I can hear you.
6: I was waiting for you to come. That's good. You know, after the New York Knicks won the the playoffs, so we a little ecstatic over here in New York.
2: I get it.
6: I was telling your call figure, I don't see a peaceful way through this thing here.
2: Each time
6: anything that was accomplished for black people in this country, it was done through violence. You know, the situation with King, you know, when he was killed, it just an instant uproar. These cities is on fire. That's not what I'm calling for. But I'm saying that it don't seem like these people respond to anything peacefully, because they continue to run roughshod over people that try to be nice and try to do things with love.
2: Violence against people of color is where it all started. I mean, you know, slavery is the ultimate violence, and this is
6: yeah.
2: This was our official policy for a long, long time.
6: And
2: still is, by the way, for people who've been convicted of crimes. Forgive my interruption.
6: Absolutely, and the problem by and what I've heard is that they say, you know, you can't serve two masters. You got this country that is dedicated to white power structure, and then you got another set is trying to develop a United States of America. And because those two things seem to kind of act with each other, continue to battle with each other, because you got Trump coming out saying that the Civil Rights Bill of 1965 was an attack, was unfair to white men. Yeah. That doesn't help the divide. And he's also pushing the divide idea of, like you said, they're erasing women, erasing black people, erasing, and this constantly going on and drawing people out of their representation. This seems like this is going to be a part of this, like a

0: powder keg waiting to explode because we keep trying to do it peacefully, and they continue to just run roughshod over us. And unless we get somebody in office that is willing to make the changes that need to be made to make this country more fair to everybody, it's only going to get worse. Yeah. And I don't see anybody in the future that is looking to make this thing more fair. Because if this guy does what he want to do, if he want to get 2/3 of the Congress and change the Constitution, because that's what it seems like he's trying to go through, going through trying to get it, and then, oh, don't seem like he's going to do it.
1: No, I get it.
0: Louisa, you think that Trump is stupid. He's not stupid.
1: No, he's not. He's sly. Louisa, yes. I just watched this new Teddy Roosevelt. It's a 2-part series. It's just 2 shows, you know. On Netflix over the weekend, and just blew my mind. Teddy Roosevelt was pushing the limits of presidential power in many ways the same way Trump is, only for good instead of for evil. And yeah. I am hopeful that some Democrats are paying attention. You know, it's like there is, you know, because we've had Democrats who just have been afraid to use executive power, and it's got to change. Tyrone, thank you. Thank you for the call. We're hitting the top of the hour on the other side of the break. Craig Unger is going to drop by. Is Trump really a Russian asset? Stick around.
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8: NBC News Radio, I'm Jim Forbes. Over 800,000 fireworks filled the skies over Washington, D.C. on the 4th of July. Earlier in the evening, the festivities were delayed due to a thunderstorm forcing thousands to take cover, putting off fireworks until late at night. At the National Mall, President Trump gave a nearly one-hour speech that ended with a big fireworks display. Thousands of rockets were set off from 10 different sites around the city and may have set a world record for the largest fireworks display. But it wasn't the only record set. Forecasters say Saturday was the hottest 4th of July ever in Washington, D.C., getting up to 102 degrees. Just in time for the 4th of July holiday weekend, a new study highlights the long-term cost if you get caught drinking and driving. Sharon Reardon has more.
9: LendingTree analysts say nationwide car insurance premiums increase an average of nearly 75% following a DUI conviction. California ranks second in the nation for the biggest post-DUI insurance hikes, and that's even if a crash doesn't injure or kill anyone. For example, if you were paying an annual premium of $2,600 before receiving a DUI conviction, your insurance will spike by 136% to just over $6,100. The study is a reminder that besides criminal penalties and fines, a DUI conviction can carry significant long-term financial consequences. I'm Sharon Reardon.
10: And a huge fireworks display in New York City set the Brooklyn Bridge on fire. Over 85,000 fireworks were set off over the East River Saturday night as part of the Macy's 4th of July fireworks display. One of the rockets apparently set fire to a platform set up on the Brooklyn Bridge for launching fireworks, starting a large blaze that took about a half hour to put out. No one was injured, but the bridge was temporarily shut down for about an hour so emergency vehicles could have access. I'm Jim Forbes.
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14: 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This comes as evidence uncovered during ongoing litigation has raised serious questions regarding the process Trump officials used to terminate the relief.
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19: It's been a real journey since 2014 when I first had my injury. I realized that my home was just not working for me and that it was time to ask for help. Homestar Troops is really giving me my life back. The shower allows me to go in and turn around with my chair, pull down storage racks, automated door systems, hours of my morning given back to me. Adaptive sports are a huge part of my life, a huge part of my healing journey as well. Homestar Troops helped with making sure that I had a home gym so that I can continue to train. This past year, I was able to host Thanksgiving in my home. 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
4: Hey, welcome to the second hour of our program. On the line with us, our buddy Craig Unger, the journalist, the author of multiple brilliant books, Den of Spies, Reagan, Carter, and the Secret History of the Treason that Stole the White House, most recently. CraigUnger.com is the website. Craig Unger on Blue Sky as well. He's got a great Blue Sky newsletter. CraigUnger.substack.com. Did I say Blue Sky? I meant Substack. Pardon me. Craig Unger on Blue Sky as well. Craig, welcome back to the program. So, you note that kind of all roads lead to this inescapable conclusion that Donald Trump is a Russian asset. Let's first differentiate between asset and agent, and then let's dig into this.
6: Absolutely. It's an important distinction. An agent is employed by an intelligence agency. He or she gets a paycheck. He can be tasked with various operations. An asset is more of a trusted contact, someone who can be relied on and whose interests are aligned with you. And I believe, I'm certain that Donald Trump's interests have been aligned with Russia's for more than 40 years, and it's been a conscious operation going back many years to the 1980s, in which they cultivated him, and he made a lot of money out of them.
4: Yeah. Now, Donald Trump comes out of small business, basically. I mean, his company never had more than a dozen employees. I suppose probably his hotels had more than that, but you get my point. In a small business, basically, they're run like little empires. So they're kingdoms. You know, the CEO of a small company has basically no accountability to anybody. You know, I mean, his employees can walk out on him or something like that, but it's not like you've got a board of directors or you've got stockholders that you have to answer to. And that's kind of a kingdom thing. To what extent do you think it's just that Trump running his little business kingdom just always thought that, hey, that's the model that should be used for governance. That's what the Soviet Union did. That's what Putin's doing. I kind of like that. I'm aligned with that. Or is it far more specific and self-interested than that?
6: Oh, I think it's much more specific than that. And I think the Russians really went after him. Not him so much specifically, but if you go back to the 1980s, there were loads of Russian spies in New York City. And they wanted people in the financial world, in the business world. If you remember Armand Hammer, who was CEO of Occidental Petroleum, he was very close to the Soviet leaders, going back to Stalin and all the way through Gorbachev. But he started aging out in the 1980s. And Russians, they were the Soviet Union then, wanted replacements. And when they first reached out to Trump, it was 1980. He was building his first successful hotel, the Grand Hyatt Hotel, right next to Grand Central Station. And like every hotel, it needed television sets. And you might think a big operation like a Hyatt, which is a blue chip franchise, you might think they'd get their TV sets from Samsung or Sony or a big vendor like that. But instead, Trump went to a small operation in New York called Joy Ludd Electronics, which turns out it was a front for the KGB. And that's how it all started.
4: And so here's Trump patronizing them, but they figured out a way to shovel literally millions, perhaps hundreds of millions, perhaps even billions of dollars, and at least in today's dollars, into Trump's coffers. I mean, both of his sons have said, we don't need American banks anymore. We've got plenty of Russian money. Well, tell us about that story.
6: Right. Well, Donald Trump is not the brilliant businessman he's been made out to be. In fact, he's a terrible businessman. He filed for bankruptcy six times. At one point, he was at least $4 billion in debt. And the Russians bailed him out again and again. And the first time I could really see it happening was in 1984. And I got this from FBI files, by the way. But a man named David Bogdan went into Trump Tower. It had just been built the previous year, and it's where Trump lived. It was his primary residence. It was the crown jewel of his empire. And David Bogdan, who is very much part of the Russian mafia, comes in, gives Trump $6 million in cash. That would be close to $30 million today. And he says, I'll take five condos. And by making that purchase through all cash purchases, through an anonymous corporation. It's very easy to set up a limited liability corporation and call it the XYZ Corporation or something anonymous. But by doing that, in effect, the Russians were laundering money. And this was the first time I could find that it happened, but it happened again and again, at least 1,500 condos or more than 1,000 and more than a total of more than $1.5 billion from the Russian mafia.
4: How much of this money that was coming to Trump in the 80s, 90s, and early 2000s that was keeping him afloat as his terrible business decisions kept, you know, destroying him? How much of that was the mob, the Russian mob, without any particular political agenda, just, you know, looking for a place to launder money in the United States? And our real estate laws have enough loopholes in them, particularly in New York State, that Trump could do what would be illegal for a French real estate company or a British real estate company to do, you know, to take cash and do it anonymously. How much of that was the mob just looking at its own self-interest in a business kind of context versus the KGB and the institutional Russian intelligence service trying to make Donald Trump, you know, basically loyal to them or have him embrace them?
6: Right. Sorry about that. Well, the Russian mafia is very different than the American mafia, and the American mafia was always at war with the FBI. In Russia, the Russian mafia is really an adjunct to Russian intelligence. That is, they're part of Russian intelligence, and they share what they know first with the KGB and later its successor, the FSB. So, it may have started out fairly innocently that, gee, they wanted to, David Bogdan just really wanted to launder his own money for criminal purposes. But the information ends up being shared, with their national security apparatus. And that's what's really important. I mean, people always talk about Trump Russia. This started, Putin and Trump, this started before Putin was really a terribly powerful person, and he sort of inherited it. And it's also important to understand that he himself had strong ties to the Russian mafia going back to when he was in high school, and he was a sort of a judo athlete, and his whole judo team were really children of the Russian mobsters in St. Petersburg. Mm. So he grew up in that world, and he sort of inherited that apparatus and whatever knowledge may have been inherent in it.
4: That's fascinating. So would it be appropriate or factual to say that Donald Trump would never have succeeded with his businesses, after he pissed away his father's money, first off. I mean, that was well documented by the New York Times, that he never would have succeeded without the help of Russia, and therefore he's deeply indebted to them, both financially and kind of morally, arguably, probably the wrong word, but you get the point, as opposed to the possibility that he's being blackmailed, which is, you know, what the Steele memo suggested, that, you know, the PP
6: right.
4: tapes and stuff.
6: Right. Well, both could be true, but it's absolutely 100% true that his interests have been aligned with them for more than 40 years. And in my Substack, I've tried to distill both of these books, which were both make the case in very different ways of how Trump became a Russian asset. And I distilled it into 39 steps. I'm an old Hitchcock fan. This doesn't have much to do with Hitchcock, but it is a mystery in a way. And I think we're in a crisis. And I don't think you can solve our problems unless you understand how we got into this mess. And so I have 39 episodes, and you'll see there are really hundreds of people Trump was close to in Russia or had business dealings with in one way or another. In each of these 39 episodes, it's not just he had met someone at a dinner party. There are episodes in which his campaign manager, Paul Manafort, who works with a Russian spy, Konstantin Kalimnik, at his side all the time. Kalimnik was a member of the GRU, Russian Military Intelligence, and Manafort shares all the internal polling data with the Russians.
4: This is the 2016 election.
6: Yes, it's just before the 2016 election. And as soon as the Russians get that data, their Internet Research Agency, which is essentially a troll farm, begins to attack the United States and all the social media and it's targeted to the key swing states.
4: Right.
6: So this was a very, very sophisticated operation by the end. And I don't think Trump would have won the first election without the help of the Russians.
4: Of the KGB.
6: I mean, it's also problematic in that I'm not sure what precisely is illegal. Is it illegal to have a troll farm? I'm not sure it is at all.
4: Certainly not in Russia, you know. Craig, I just have 1 minute here before we're going to hit a hard break. I can't stop. You ask in one of your articles in your Substack newsletter, you ask, why Trump is a Russian agent. Why won't America say it? Why won't America say it?
6: Well, it's a taboo. And I mean, this is driving me crazy. I've been trying to get this message across. And if you ask me, and this is a very important moment in history, how can we ignore this? I mean, I've been a journalist for more than 50 years. And if that's not a big story that the president of the United States is an asset of Russian intelligence, what is? And I'm not the only one who said it. John Brennan, Mike Morrell, Michael Hayden, James Clapper have all said it one way or another. But somehow or other, it is not part of the national conversation. And I think we really have to get to the bottom of it.
4: Oh, there have even been Republican members of Congress who have come out and said this.
6: Right. But the press in general does not deal with it at all.
4: Yeah. And you know, I mean, he's getting these phone calls from Putin every 2 weeks, it seems. You know, he gets his weekly marching orders. It just blows my mind. Craig Unger, his newsletter, Compromat? Is that the,
6: it's now called American Compromat.
4: American Compromat.
6: Like the title of one of my books. And, I will put out the whole, series, either tomorrow or later this week.
4: That's great. I would strongly suggest that you put the title up at the top of your newsletter. CraigUnger.substack.com, CraigUnger.substack.com is our site. Thank you, Craig.
6: Thank you,
11: this
6: Tom.
11: This is the Tom Hartman Program.
4: This is a guy who really knows what he's talking about. He's been doing this research for decades. It is amazing stuff. You've got to check out his newsletter, CraigUnger.substack.com. We'll be right back.

0: America is an aspirational idea, one we're still working to fulfill. 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
16: 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Welcome back. 23 minutes past the hour. So is the world about to blow up with Trump holding the match? Economists are sounding alarms loud enough to shake the rafters. A new Guardian analysis warns the world is sliding toward a financial crisis. And apparently Republicans, Washington, D.C., couldn't be more poorly positioned to stop it. The trigger could be the AI bubble popping. I've been talking about this for some time now. The how Moore's Law is going to catch up with them. They're building all these giant data centers to compete with each other because everybody wants to end up being the Google of the world, you know, to being the biggest of all the AI people. But, you know, these data centers within a couple of years are going to start becoming obsolete as the chips get more efficient and the algorithms become more efficient. Another possible thing that could trigger this is a sell-off of U.S. Treasury bonds, which has been that have been spooked by Trump's tariff chaos and his war on Iran. When investors ran for the exits after the April 3rd tariff shock last year, you'll recall, bond prices briefly tumbled. Maurice Obstfeld, the IMF's former chief economist, put it bluntly when he said the political fundamentals are really bad. Now, Trump might lean on the Fed to print money, but that would just stoke inflation and crash the dollar. Meanwhile, his cabinet deregulates Wall Street and guts the very watchdogs designed after the 2008 Bush crash to keep shadow banks from torching the economy. And who's going to pay the price? Well, working people. We always do. Meanwhile, Sweden just crushed big tobacco. That's what happens with good government. Okay, some good news. This is from across the Atlantic. Sweden has officially become a smoke-free country. Under 5% of Swedes now smoke regularly, hitting a public health target decades in the making. Daily smoking rates collapsed from 16% in 2003 to just 4.8% last year. How'd they pull it off? Strong government action. Cigarette taxes jacked real prices up 45%. Advertising bans, quit smoking support, aggressive prevention campaigns. The lead researcher called it a quote, incredible development. Imagine what America could do if Washington wasn't owned by tobacco lobbyists, by fossil fuel lobbyists, by Wall Street bandits. You know, all because the most corrupt member of the U.S. Supreme Court, Clarence Thomas, was the deciding vote in the Citizens United case about whether or not billionaires and corporations should be able to bribe judges and politicians while he himself was on the take. It's insane. I mean, what Sweden is proving is that when government actually works for people instead of profits, public health can win. The public good can win. I mean, this is the whole, read the preamble to the Constitution, you know, why this country was established, you know, to establish justice, establish justice, ensure domestic tranquility, provide for the common defense, promote the general welfare, fair, and secure the blessings of liberty to ourselves and our posterity. This is straightforward stuff. Government can be a force for good, but only when it answers to we the people. And sadly, ever since the 1970s, we've had corrupt Republicans on the Supreme Court. The first was Lewis Powell, who authored the 1978 Boston versus Bilotti decision that said corporations are persons and they can engage in politics. And then Clarence Thomas and now John Roberts and I mean, a whole bunch of them, actually. All six of them on the Supreme Court now are complete corporate toadies. It's wrong. It's just so wrong.
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16: 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I'll be back with your calls right after this.

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3: This is a WCPT Civil Rights Snapshot. In August of 2022, American Airlines hosted the Bessie Coleman Aviation All-Stars Tour, celebrating the 100th anniversary of Bessie Coleman performing the first public flight by a woman of color. Bessie was a phenomenal pilot, but her path to get there was far from easy. When Bessie was 23, she moved in with her brothers who were returning from World War I. Bessie's brothers would tease Bessie because in France, women were allowed to fly planes, something Bessie could not. Determined, Bessie applied to several flight schools across the country, where she was declined for being a woman and being of color. Remembering what her brother said, Bessie taught herself French and applied and was accepted to the Caudron Brothers School of Aviation in France and received her international pilot's license in 1921. Coleman traveled the country giving speeches and demonstrations, refusing to speak anywhere that was segregated. Sadly, in 1926, due to a loose wrench stuck in the engine, Bessie followed the plane to her death. Bessie's death was tragic, but it shows that even in 2022, her legacy still lives on. Please stay vigilant about our civil rights. The fight is never over.
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12: 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Welcome back. 35 minutes past the hour. What's on your mind today? Don in Chicago. Hey, Don, what's up?
13: Yeah, Tom, I got some race stories, and I'm going to be real quick as I can. Okay, the first one is, back in the day, David Duke ran for office in Louisiana, and the outcome was it was a lot of blacks and just enough whites voted where he didn't make it. The second story was this guy in, it was South Carolina or Georgia. He was a grand wizard, and his son needed operation. So he went to his buddies, his other Klan buddies, and they told him that they couldn't help him, you know, that he might as well let his son die. Mm-hmm. And it was this black church that raised the money and gave it to him, and they brought, and this man, he said, you know, the people who I was thought was my enemies, they're really my friends or whatever, mm-hmm. like this, and these other guys. And the third one is President Obama, his mother was a white woman from Kansas, and his father was a black man from Africa. Okay, the other two is they had a lady on Montel Williams. This was some years ago, and she was a breeder for the Klan and for the Aryan Nation. And the mother racist groups. And anyway, her and the lady was a black lady. They was on there and it was going back and forth for us like arguing. And so Montel Williams put the big screen on the back where the lady's son was back there. The white lady's son was back there and the black lady daughter was back there. And they was playing and hugging each other. And this woman got up, the white woman got up and ran to the thing like, you know, somebody was doing something to her son. And Montel Williams them came back there, and he said, you know what? You see, that's what's wrong. He said, these kids don't know nothing about race. It's people like you that and she called Montel stupid, and he told her, you know, I could have you thrown off the stage, but to show you how the game I got. I'm not going to do that.
14: Yeah.
13: And the last one is just recently on Steve Wilkos' show, they had a young black guy, he was in the service, and they was his mother was on the way to the airport. So it was a car they saw off the side of the highway, and the young man, he told his mother, "Let me stop and see what's up." And he went down in the ravine, and it was a guy, he was bleeding. I mean, he was bleeding real bad. So the young man from his training, he went to his backpack, got a belt out, and I came and tied it up, and his mother was hollering, "Come on, you're gonna miss your plane," or whatever like this here. But he went and he stayed there, and they called the ambulance, and they told him that if it wasn't for him, that you know, this man probably would have bled to death and died or whatever like this here.
14: Right.
13: Ain't God wonderful? I mean, and omnipotent. I had to get that. I had to get it down.
15: That's a great collection. What it all reminds me of is the fact that racism is both instinctual and learned. And the study that blew my mind on this came out about 5 years ago. We did a big feature of it here on this program, and it was a very simple study. It was done on rats, and they took black rats and white rats. And when they put black rats who had only been raised with black rats and white rats who'd only been raised with white rats together in a cage, they fought with each other. So then what they did for the second generation is they took when they produced pups, little baby rats, they took half the black rat babies away from the black rat mother and gave them to the white rat mother who was nursing, and they took half of the white rat babies away from the white rat mother and gave them to the black rat mother who was nursing. And so what happened was that all of these rat babies, black and white, literally grew up together, nursing from these two mothers. And then when they put those rats together in a cage, they didn't fight at all. In fact, they helped each other out. They created little rat communities. They had this whole little rat city that they made. You know, I mean, it was an amazing study. And I think back to, you know, when I was a kid in the 70s and 80s, I was a young man by then, but you know, this is when forced busing, in quotes, was a big thing. And, you know, the idea was that if people just got to know each other, and we saw a lot of this through our experience in the military, by the way, particularly with Vietnam, that, you know, when people got to know each other of different races, their racism went away, basically, or to a large extent diminished. And I just think that, you know, we have so much to learn from this, and we've got so far to go. And that what Trump and his Republican friends are trying to do by wiping out black history, by, you know, removing the names and pictures of women and black men from the Arlington Cemetery pages, but, you know, firing black judges, firing black people in the hierarchy of the military. They're trying to resegregate us. They're trying to create that world where it's all white rats and black rats. And, you know, I think one of the functions of government should be to resegregate us, or to desegregate us, to reintegrate us. And, you know, and I look back on those efforts and I realize how much, you know, blowback they got. I mean, our schools are more segregated now than they were in 1965. You know, we got to do something. So anyhow, Don, that was a great, great rant.
13: Don, that was fantastic. One more thing, Tom.
15: Yeah.
13: The lady whose son was on Steve Wilkos, she was white. I wanted to put that in. I forgot all about it. She was white.
15: No, I got it. No, in fact, you said that. Don, thanks. Thanks for the call. Great to hear from you. Chris in Harrisburg, Pennsylvania. Hey, Chris, what's on your mind today?
16: Hey, Tom. I was really happy to see you on Ari Velshi this weekend talking about the 21st Century Road to Housing Act.
15: Oh, yeah. Yeah, it's a good start. I mean, the House version is a lot weaker than the Senate version, of course, because the House is more bought off than the Senate. But it's still a good start.
16: I was going to ask you which version you were looking at, because the Senate version actually required corporations with more than 350 units to divest of those.
15: That's correct.
16: To,
15: the House version lets them keep them, yeah. Or for 10 years,
16: yeah,
15: I think.
16: Yeah. Well, and one of the things you mentioned on the show is that you said you had some question about the build to rent issue. And I was wondering, you know, if you could expand on that thought a little bit. It sounds like you have
15: one of the things that the Senate version of this bill does, and maybe the House version. I'd have to go back and look. If you know, you know, interrupt me and tell me, Chris. But one of the things that it does is it says that it's no longer legal for companies to build houses specifically for the rental market. That if you're going to build a house, you have to build a house to sell to somebody. And the companies are going, oh, you're trying to regulate our ability to do whatever we want in America. Isn't that the all-American thing? And you know, which is kind of the libertarian argument. But then they go even farther than that, and they say, you know, if we don't build a rent, I mean, it's going to be a crisis. How can we make money, and how can people who need a rental place find a place to rent? And my response is really simple. We already have build to rent. It's called apartment buildings. So, you know, make as many apartment buildings as you want. If you want to build rental properties, go ahead and do it. There's a whole system for that. But single family homes should be, and historically have been since the late 19th century, you know, for well over 150 years, the primary way that people build multi-generational wealth, that working class people build multi-generational wealth. I can tell you up until maybe 5 years ago, the vast majority of the wealth that Louise and I had was in our home. I mean, you know, and this is true of most people and, you know, most working class people. And so, you know, I think build to rent is ultimately destructive to our society. Do you disagree, Chris?
16: No, the two things about that. You're exactly right. The problem we're having, like in my home county, we have 3 available apartments for every 100 extremely low income people.
15: Oh,
16: like Section 8.
15: Yeah,
16: you know, people.
15: Yeah. Well, that's a whole separate issue. Is the mixed use housing?
16: Yeah, definitely.
15: Here in Oregon, forgive the interruption, Chris, but we're hitting a break here. Here in Oregon, we've got this system where if you build an apartment building, you have to set aside 20% of the units for low-income housing. It's just a requirement.
16: That sounds great.
15: Yeah. And they do it. And it works.
16: It works.
15: Yeah. And Chris, thank you for the call. And it's better, you know, frankly, it's better than segregating people where everybody is low income housing because, you know, again, this is, you know, people get to know each other. People, you know, cross cultural divides as well as racial divides. And, you know, culture and wealth are tied together.
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15: I'll be right back with more of your calls. By the way, Donald Trump is off to Walter Reed for another physical. This is his third one in 13 months. What's up?

0: America is an aspirational idea, one we're still working to fulfill. It was shaped by Enlightenment ideals, reason, liberty, and freedom of conscience, the belief that power comes from we the people, not a divinely appointed ruler. And while these ideals have not yet been fully perfected, they created something powerful, a framework that has expanded rights and freedoms over time. Now those freedoms and your rights are under attack. 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
14: 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It's one.

0: as a Republican or Democrat on the computer, and I was given the appropriate paperwork to vote as a Democrat.
1: Right, that's because your state has closed, what are called closed primaries. If you want to talk about that, we can, but that's why.
0: Okay, well, that explains that then. Yeah. Okay, and the other thing
1: about half
0: was,
1: of the states have closed primaries, by the way. About half have open primaries.
0: Okay. Yeah, I've never had to do that before. This is the first election I've ever had to do that with. And the second thing was that in the past, I've always, my driver's license with my maiden name as my middle name has been how my name was listed on the voter rolls. However, this time it was not. It had my actual middle name listed. And I don't know what's going on as to why they changed that. I had my driver's license ready with my birth certificate and everything to prove who I was, and they didn't require to see any of that. So what do you suppose is going on with that?
1: That's a good question. By the way, Kathy, I could have been wrong. It might be that you have open primaries in Alabama, and so you could pick which party you want to vote with. With regard to the difference between your driver's license having your maiden name as your middle name versus your birth middle name, geez, that's a good question. Did somebody just do this, or did you get your license renewed and you said, please change it? Or, I mean, when did this happen?
0: No, it's the same driver's license identification I've had for years, right, and I've used in multiple elections. But this time I said, how is my name listed? And they said it was my actual middle name, not my maiden name. And I said, well, that's odd because they've always used my middle name as my maiden name.
1: Yeah.
0: And why is that? I never got an answer.
1: Yeah, that's,
0: so I'm confused.
1: Yeah, that's kind of a generational thing. My mother always used her maiden name as her middle name, on legal documents, but my wife uses her birth middle name rather than her maiden name as her middle name. That's interesting, Kat. I don't know. I don't know if, you know, the Alabama Secretary of State is trying to get tricky with people, or if this is just, you know, what we're seeing as this cultural shift over time and, you know, kind of working its way through the system. I don't know, Kathy. I'm sorry.
0: Yeah, that's why I called you rather than our Secretary of State, because he's a Republican. And to be honest, I don't put it past him to lie to me.
1: Yeah.
0: You know.
1: Yeah, no, I get it. You might want to talk to your local election officials if it's a concern or if it's preventing you from voting.
0: I called the local Democratic Party, and mm-hmm. I've called Mr. Figure's office, and they gave me this number to the state secretary.
1: Yeah.
0: And so I still don't know that my vote actually counted.
1: Well, at vote.org, you should be able to track that. Not all states participate, but most of them do. So you could plug in yourself and see what happened. Kathy, I've got to move along, but if you learn anything new, give us a shout, okay? Let us know.
0: I will. Thank you so much.
1: Thank you, Kathy. Good talking to you. Joni in Mount Shasta, California. Hey, Joni, what's up?
2: Hi, Tom.
1: Oh, Joni, your phone has that stuttering disease. I'm going to have to put you on hold for a minute here, and we'll get back to you. Dave in Federal Way, Washington. Hey, Dave, what's on your mind today? Joni, by the way, Joni is on line four, Mateo. Joni's on line four if you want to see what's going on. Dave, what's up?
3: Hey, not too much, Tom. Look, I heard a thing on the TV this morning that David Petraeus is saying that Iran is about to blank on the on the Strait of Hormuz and in the Persian Gulf. And look, the bottom line is Trump is no more an asset of the Kremlin than the entire MAGA movement. It all is. It's all hybrid warfare. And I know people have very little patience with me rambling on about this. It's almost like trying to prove that I believe that the MAGA movement's really a nationalist socialist movement. People say, okay, Uncle
1: Ray
3: is
1: movement.
3: A real pain. Yes.
1: Yeah, and I agree with you. I think it's been largely created by Russian bots and trolls.
3: Well, and let me tell you, you know, you even threw more evidence at me. And frankly, there was a neocon on Morning Joe that did as well. This neocon was saying that this is going to start, what Trump is doing and his mismanagement of all this is going to start a global depression.
1: Mm-hmm.
3: And this guy is a neocon. He doesn't use the word depression lightly.
1: Yeah.
3: Nobody pushed back, but I'm like, look.
1: I think it is.
3: Got to, look.
1: I think a global depression is coming. I think it's coming this

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8: NBC News Radio, I'm Scott Carr. The fireworks display over the nation's capital last night may have been the biggest ever. Reports say more than 800,000 fireworks filled the skies over Washington, D.C. on the 4th, after the display had to be postponed by thunderstorms, forcing thousands to take cover. Thousands of rockets were set off from 10 different sites around the city and may have set a world record for the largest ever fireworks display, which wouldn't be the only record broken. Forecasters say Saturday was the hottest 4th of July ever in Washington, getting up to 102 degrees. A display in New York City set the Brooklyn Bridge on fire. More than 85,000 fireworks were set off over the East River last night as part of the Macy's 4th of July fireworks display. One of the rockets apparently set fire to a platform set up on the bridge for launching fireworks, starting a large blaze that took about a half hour to put out. In Tehran, reports say massive crowds turned out for the official start of the funeral for Iran's late supreme leader, Ayatollah Khamenei. Lisa Carton has more.
9: Iran is holding a six-day state funeral with millions expected to gather at the city's Grand Mosque ahead of his burial on July 9th. Ceremonies are being held nearly 4 months after he was killed in a U.S.-Israeli strike on his compound in Tehran. Peace talks between the U.S. and Iran are set to resume after the funeral.
8: Kerrville, Texas has been remembering the victims of last year's devastating flooding. A park in downtown was filled with music and prayers Friday night. The flash floods remain the second deadliest flood disaster in Texas history, claiming 137 lives and destroying many homes and property. Hundreds gathered Saturday in Lake Geneva, Wisconsin, remembering three children who died after a boat capsized during a severe storm Friday. Sheriffs in Walworth County say a storm overwhelmed the boat that had six adults and four kids. The boat sank and seven people were rescued before emergency crews learned of the three missing children. Scott Carr, NBC News Radio.
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14: I mean, look, Kash Patel should no more lead the FBI than Trump's other favorite, Hannibal Lecter, should be the head chef at a restaurant. 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
18: Oh, yeah, I thought you knew. This show always talks about collective bargaining, working families issues. Join a fucking union. 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
18: All right, how you doing, everybody? Thanks for joining us. This episode, we talk with Chicago Women in Trades. Not a new organization, but maybe new to you and your family and how they can assist and be of help to help young sisters in your world. This is the way to go. Jane Valenga joins me. We'll go through a number of things, but I want you to know that their simple mission is to improve women's economic equity by increasing their participation in high-wage, blue-collar occupations traditionally held by men. They are a community working together to amplify the voices and advance the goals of trades women's movements. Now, they are welcoming and inclusive and embrace the gifts of diverse voices and life experiences. They provide a platform equipping women with skills and support that they are needing to overcome obstacles and realize their career goals. Now, strong women build each other up, and that's what Chicago Women in Trades do. A couple of quick messages, and we'll get to our conversation with Jane Valenga from Chicago Women in Trades. You can find them on the internet, CWIT.org. 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The music you heard in the show's introduction was provided by Ann Feeney from her 2003 album, Union Made. Thanks to UAW2209.org in Northeast Indiana. They're a 4,000-member local union representing multiple communities and businesses in the tri-state area. All right. How you doing, everybody? It's Mark, your host on My Labor Radio. Thanks for joining us this episode. We are going west from Fort Wayne to Chicago, 16th Street. That's West 16th is where we're headed to. Chicago Women in Trades. And I'm getting together today with Jane Villinga. And Jay's going to give us some background and some highlights and some background about Chicago Women in Trades. And you can find them, CWIT.org, link in the show notes there. Jane, thank you for joining me today.
20: Oh, thank you for having me.
18: A lot of great things. And one of the things we just talked about before we got out of the air here is that you had it's not something new. Chicago Women in Trades has been around for a little bit. And in September of 25, Lauren Sugarman retired, and she had been working at it, served on the board, done a number of roles for 40 years, well, four decades at least, she'd been involved in it. Talk about how important someone like that is to how things go for Chicago Women in Trades.
20: Yeah, I mean, Lauren Sugarman has been the face of this movement locally and nationally for decades. So I'll just go back in time 45 years. And so Chicago Women in Trades was originally a group of Chicago carpenters. And they got together to, you know, not only support one another, but advocate for women within the industry. At that time, they made up a tiny, tiny fraction of tradespeople.
18: Right.
20: And so as they sort of developed as an organization, they started reaching out to women from other trades. And Lauren Sugarman was an elevator constructor at the time. And so she got involved, as did women from other trades, and they founded Chicago Women in Trades, which for a while was an all-volunteer group of advocates.
18: Oh, yeah.
20: But eventually was able to hire our own executive director, and that was Lauren Sugarman.
18: Fantastic.
20: Back in like 1986.
18: Something
20: like that. And so she has led this organization for most of its history.
18: Yeah.
20: And it is and built a national reputation for the organization, you know, worked on policy and practice that is now foundational to this movement. Mm-hmm. And so it is definitely a big loss. But, you know, she did it in such a way that we were not unprepared to continue our work and continue to build on the wonderful work that she did and, you know, find other voices to talk about what it is to be a tradeswoman in a non-traditional occupation like construction. And so we have many, many, many, many now tradeswomen who've been out there for years or decades.
18: Right.
20: You know, who can be spokesperson people for this industry. So as much as we miss her, she prepared us for this day. And so we're happy to, you know, continue this work, which will always be, you know, her legacy.
18: Right? Oh, fantastic. Thank you for that. That's a great insight. I think some of the Chicago papers did some really nice articles about her. I read some of those in September and October of last year. Thought that was really nice. And gave some of the same shining examples of what you did. And really right now, we're only at 4.5% of skilled trades that are working in the construction industry right now are women. That's a really low number. So there's plenty of room for growth here, but it's also about understanding things. And so I think one of the things we didn't really talk about this, but I've been really paying attention to the advocacy that you guys do at the state level, as well as DC, but really at the state level, because Governor Pritzker and things that are happening in Springfield are really in a positive manner right now. And I think one of those examples would be the House Bill 4760, Senate, which is also Senate Bill 3465, that talks about menstruation and lactation support for work sites like that. Huge. Governor hasn't signed it yet. Am I correct in that saying?
20: No, he hasn't signed it yet, but we do expect him to.
18: Great, great. So, but those are the kind of things that unless folks like yourself and others bring this forward, these legislators don't understand this stuff. And you really have to bring them to you and to Chicago to understand that, don't you?
20: Actually, you know, we had Representative Ma and Representative Senator Guzman.
18: Senator Guzman, yep.
20: Sponsored the bill, and they immediately, I mean, there was no convincing needed. I think they could really see that
18: Love
20: this
18: it.
20: Was a need and wanted to be at the forefront. And we did have some industry opposition, but nothing insurmountable, obviously. Mm-hmm. And I think that, you know, the goal is really to normalize women's participation in the industry and to meet their needs. They're not like, you know, some token participant on a job site. The job site should be made for them as well.
18: Correct.
20: And so this is a step in that direction, but we obviously taken a lot of steps in that direction over the years,
18: right.
20: And we are still at less than 5%, although I do think that number is higher in the Chicago area.
18: Great.
20: Yeah. But lots of work to do yet.
18: Absolutely. Well said. Thank you for doing it that way. Now, what steps would you consider maybe a young girl in the Chicagoland area can take to learn more about the women in trades, or just maybe that's something they find interesting to them? What steps would some Chicagoland young girl take?
20: Yeah, so I would encourage any young girl who thinks she might be interested to come and check us out. So we have a website, and on that website, we have descriptions of our programs, and you can sign up for an information session, and then you can come to an information session. In fact, we do have an in-person information session this month and next month, where we will have women hosting booths for all the different trades, so you can really explore what those opportunities are and learn about what the benefits are. I think most young women, they don't know how much these jobs pay. They don't know why they should be interested. But if you're a person that likes active work, wants to work with your hands, likes seeing the result of your efforts, and wants to earn a good paycheck that allows you to live a middle-class life, this may be a career for you, and no college debt also. So if you'd like to come out and see us in person, we will be here on Wednesday, June 24th, July 29th, and August 26th from 4 to 6. And you can hear from tradeswomen directly and explore the various opportunities in the construction trades.
18: Wow, fantastic. And the best part about that is they're actual folks that work in that trade who can give you the hands-on type of discussion about it and answer your real questions, which is a positive thing. And that will be at your office on 16th?
20: Yeah, at 16th and Western. It's 2444 West 16th Street, and we're in the back of the building.
18: Beautiful. All right. We'll be able to find you. Thank you very much. That's great information, because that's what we want, is to try and get this information to folks. Can you talk about some of the success stories, maybe somebody that stands out in your mind that was part of that as a young person and then worked their way into a trade and now can't say enough good things about it and shows back up and maybe mentors or helps out?
20: Yeah, you know, when I saw this question on the email, I thought about that, because I feel like in the past, like immediately specific people would come to mind, but I realize now what a big group of success stories this is. And I was like, who do I
18: pick?
20: Highlight? So, you know, we have women who are working as foremen and superintendents. Mm-hmm. We have women who hold leadership roles in their unions. We have women who came to the program really down and out, you know, returning citizens, people who were homeless, who now own homes.
18: Right.
20: We had, like, I can't remember, a couple of years ago, it's like every time I turned around, one of our members was buying a home.
18: Love that.
20: So with this industry, you know, you're starting at about $22 an hour, and then after you finish your apprenticeship, maybe close to $60 an hour or more.
18: It's huge.
20: With benefits and overtime. So for people who are, you know, don't have a college degree, especially, this is a route that gets you where you want to go. Without all that debt. I think there's plenty of success. One of our graduates, she is now the assistant coordinator at the Carpenter School. There are many wonderful success stories. One of our board members was homeless, was a returning citizen when she entered the program. And she was like 22 or something.
18: Yeah,
20: now she has raised seven children. She's bought a building. She's running her own nonprofit and still working as an iron worker. Yeah. I mean, there's
0: stories like that. So many. That's a wonderful thing. And that's why I want to talk, because I think people lose sight of that stuff because it's not in their purview to see that that's something that I know about. I mean, I was talking to a couple of sisters and their comment was that as soon as they see another sister on a job site, they immediately go, oh, I got to connect. I have to somehow during the day make a connection here. And they do. And they're embracing the thought of seeing another sister on a site because there's that few of them, no matter what your trade is. So, and in a construction situation, you're getting multiple trades thrown together depending on what level of the build you are at that time too. So that's very interesting. When you look at how things have done in an arc, I mean, when Lauren started this stuff, here we are today, multiple decades later, how is social media, when people can get so much on their phone so quickly, playing into how you guys tell your story and get more people involved? Is that something that you guys are embracing and getting bigger and bigger into?
20: Yeah, I mean, we've been into social media for, I don't know, since it became a thing.
0: Yeah.
20: And I would say that even like an enormous number of the women who come to us hear about us through social media. It's right. Also a way to engage the community. So we have like a private membership page, you know, where people can talk to each other, talk to us, right?
0: Right.
20: So it's not just posting things, but also I think it creates greater awareness of the fact that there are women in this industry and more women who would like to be in this industry. We have she's a fairly new apprentice, a painter, came to our program a couple of years ago. And I think she's really big on the social media and has been now profiled in People magazine. And she makes these just great videos of women in the painter's apprenticeship program.
0: Yeah.
20: And, I think that's a window into that world that people would not have had otherwise.
0: Right.
20: There's an article written about that, but you can turn on social media and see these women having fun in the painter's apprenticeship program, which is, obviously going to be more appealing.
0: Right. And that's a great way to do it because everybody's got it in their hands. It's just amazing how fast. I was in a waiting room recently at a doctor's office, and the receptionist pointed out to both me and another gentleman, I'm of a certain age, that I didn't have a phone when I was a kid growing up. That wasn't a thing to me. And neither was the other gentleman. And so I walked in and then we just started talking because there weren't even magazines to read. You know how it used to be in an office that a receptionist would give you a magazine to read or something? Those things are gone. So we just started talking. I didn't know who he was. He didn't know who I was. And one of the things she pointed out to me as I was leaving, she goes, that was really neat. You didn't sit there on your phone the 8 minutes you were out here. I thought, didn't think about that because everybody does those things. So, but we're also finding Chicago women in trades and how much fun that can be and all the things you can learn from that because it's out there. I know one of my key things is if I see a post from your team on whether it's IG or TikTok or wherever it is, I'm always making sure Facebook, I'm going to push that forward, make sure some more people see it too, because I think that's what we should advocate for is we have to support each other. We have to keep telling that story. And the people that see the things that I post are different than the folks that you post for. So I'm only 3 hours away, so the story still should be told by whoever. So I think that's a great move. Good. I wanted to ask about specific training. Do you guys prepare like for OSHA training and things like that? I know safety training is a very, very big aspect of what you do because we have to go to work, but we also have to come home in a safe manner. So there's a lot of levels of training and things. Are you guys providing some of those things or at least windows and insights so the ladies that are joining can find out that stuff too?
20: Yeah, so we run three different programs. We run a pre-apprenticeship program in the evening and on weekends. We run a daytime pre-apprenticeship and we run welding program. And the pre-apprenticeship includes, math and test preparation so they can do well on an entrance exam. It includes a basic construction skills and then hands-on experience in as many trades as we can give them. Right. Usually through partnership with the apprenticeship schools themselves and with tradeswomen teachers. And then we do workplace readiness and we do physical fitness, right? Because it's a physical job. And as part of that, we do just an OSHA 10 and a first aid CPR with the pre-apprenticeship program. Get into an apprenticeship program, they will have to do their OSHA 30 and all that jazz when they get in.
0: Right.
20: So this is something to show that they're serious, that they have some baseline knowledge. They're going to have to do that again regardless, right?
0: Right.
20: And then for the welding program, we do an American Welding Society certification in addition to the OSHA 10.
0: Oh, fantastic. Yeah. That's great because that gives them a real flavor for what's ahead of for them too. So that's a great move. I noticed in October of last year, there's this, you know, we're all anti-DEI coming out of Washington right now, which is just a crazy thing. I know you guys are recognized for your continued move to make sure DEI is an important aspect of things. Can you talk about the Equity Resource Center and what that means overall for what Chicago Women in Trades do?
20: Yeah, so there is no one solution to women's underrepresentation in the industry, right? Mm-hmm. So we have always thought about this as, you know, a kind of a three-pronged effort, right? So one is preparing women to be competitive applicants and successful apprentices. And, you know, I would say, you know, the majority of progress we've made on this issue has really been individual women showing up every day to show that they can do this work and gaining acceptance, like a one person at a time kind of strategy. The other ways that we do this is you already talked about the legislative advocacy, which is in addition to the bill that was just passed in Springfield, we are working on a city ordinance and have worked on legislation, many different things over the years. The other thing is to support the industry to improve its own capacity to recruit and retain women. And that's what the Equity Resource Center is focused on, the technical assistance work. So right now, the main focus of that work is launching a respectful workplace training program called Rise Up, which was created by a sister organization in Washington State. And we've now piloted it on many sites and hope that we can really expand this because bullying and harassment on a job site are still some of the number one reasons why women give up on their trades careers. Mm-hmm. And we can't make progress if we can't retain the talent that we've already invested in, both Chicago Women in Trades and the industry, the apprenticeship program they were a part of, the employers they worked for. So let's retain those skilled people and try to create work sites that are comfortable and respectful for all of the workers.
0: Because that retention is so big, we want to make sure that that investment, like you said, follows through. Because it's how frustrating would it be for you to go through an apprenticeship and you're almost there and then you leave the job? I can't understand how you'd feel over that. And it's the loss, the huge loss of personally to you internally, but also financially and what your family and the people who love you expect from. That'd be crazy. Now, you're currently doing a survey with the Illinois Action for Children. Can you talk about why students and participation in this is really going to help Chicago Women in Trades too and move things forward?
20: Yeah, let me just say one more thing about the Equity Resource Center.
0: Yes, please.
20: That's obviously not all that we do. We also have research. We have, self-evaluation of templates. We have, curriculum. We have all kinds of things that we can share with industry stakeholders to help them improve. You know, I know a lot of companies, a lot of apprenticeship programs would like to recruit more women, would like to do a better job of retaining them, and we're here to help in whatever way we can. And we often do webinars and presentations at conferences and so forth. And so, yes, if that's something people want, we welcome their that connection.
0: Just inquire and we can take care of it. I love that. That's great. Yeah. I'm glad you brought that up. Thank you very much. Yeah, and I didn't know much about this Illinois Action for Children. Talk about why that's important that we get students to be involved and talk about that stuff.
20: You know, so this is an industry, obviously, that sort of values attendance pretty much as the number one value, right?
0: Yeah.
20: You got to be there every day and, on time is early and all of that. And It's an industry where the hours are kind of incompatible with a lot of childcare options. And so it is very difficult for parents who do not have the support of other family members, you know, to take care of their children. It's very difficult for them to figure out how to do that.
0: Well, it's costly, so costly too.
20: Right. So this survey is intended, and it's not just women we're surveying. It's women and men, any parent who works in the industry and has had a challenge with childcare. We want to learn more about what that was and what the solution was, if there was one. And we're working with Daycare Action for Children, Illinois Action for Children, to also kind of look at different childcare models that have been piloted around the country for the industry to see if there is something that has been very effective and that meets the needs that have been outlined in this survey that we can then sort of advocate for here in Illinois. So we can hopefully come up with a solution. And it isn't just trades workers that have non-traditional hours. I mean, childcare is a huge systemic issue, and it's not just the construction trades. But we're looking at if there's anything that can be done here to make it more feasible for parents, especially single parents, women.
0: Yeah, right, right.
20: To work in these fields, right.
0: And if you don't have family close by, it's very difficult to make those transitions, especially if you're in a day shift groove and all of a sudden the project you're working on now needs you to be there from 3 to 11 or 12 at night. All of a sudden everything changed because we have to work at night now and your crew goes to work. How are you prepared for that? Yeah.
20: Right. Crazy. I mean, there's 6 o'clock start times. There's mandatory overtime. And you really need to, if you want to be successful in this industry, you have to be able to do those things.
0: I always talk about anybody that went to Labor Notes in 24, Chicago Women in Trades drumline came down the hallway inside the hotel. I was like, what in the heck? And they turned the corner and I was probably 100 yards away from them. Like a boss, they just took that place over, just like the parting seas. Everybody get out of their way. These sisters came down. Talk about that and where this whole thing started from, if you know the Chicago Women in Trades drumline, because they kicked it. They do a great job at it. And are you?
20: I'm in the drumline, right? So I was there at that Labor Notes conference.
0: Thank you. It was bomb.
20: Is exactly how we feel when we're doing it. Like, none of us are really any good except Liz.
0: It was great. It was still awesome. You don't have to say that. We just thought it was awesome. You guys kept it beat. It was right down the middle. I just loved it. And then, of course, you got to bring it back in 2025 at the Tradeswomen Build Nations and march there, too. So, I mean, right. Way to go.
20: Yeah, so we have been out to protests, right? And we had one drummer. And, you know, if we go as a group and wearing our gear and stuff, felt like it was impactful. And then we saw in Washington a group of drummers from, I don't think they were from New York, I'm not sure, but we're like, we can do that. So we have been doing this now since like 2017.
0: Yeah.
20: And it's a rotating cast of characters. We never seem to get to the point where we have like a dozen songs or anything. But we're enthusiastic and we're loud. And, that's what, tradeswomen want to take up space, right?
0: Right. So, it was great because I remember one of the sisters was putting her stuff away and the whole thing was over with. And I said, how are you guys on a strike line? Oh, we bring the house down was her response. And she was so excited about it to talk about it. I say, do the cops hassle you? Nah, they let us be in the street for a minute. We still got to get on the sidewalk. But yeah, we let them know we're there. It was very cool to hear her say that. So she'd obviously had some moment like that. But and she just said, she goes, I don't know what I'm doing. I'm just beating on a drum. And so to match with what you said, I love it. That was the perfect. I wanted to hear that.
20: They're not professional musicians, right? But yeah.
0: Bring the attitude. It's perfect. And that Chicago Women in Trades were really prevalent at that Tradeswomen Build Nations, which is you're putting 5,000 sisters in that room getting people together like that, I got to think the table you had there to talk to people as they came through was probably just the busiest darn thing, wasn't it?
20: Yeah. So, you know, we hosted Tradeswomen Build Nations in 2016 and 2017 mm-hmm. also. You know, NAPTU, North America's Building Trades Union, yep. has a lot more ownership over this conference now, mm-hmm. Which is why you can get 5,000 women there, which is an amazing experience. So our yeah. people who were there, especially our young apprentices, just had the widest eyes. It's like... Right. Amazing. If you are a woman working on a job site where you might be one of a handful of women, if you're lucky, right. and then you come and see 5,000 tradeswomen, that feels like progress, right?
0: Yeah, absolutely.
20: And
0: yeah.
20: The leaders of the building trades unions there supporting you is quite an experience for people. Yeah, there was so much activity around that. It's a kind of a blur, you know, but...
0: that whole weekend. And somebody said yeah. that they were so tired. It was Thursday or Friday when they came home from the weekend before they finally realized, I'm exhausted. Oh, yeah, I didn't get any rest because I was going the whole time. And they came home Monday and had to go to work.
20: Yeah, because in addition to the conference itself, there are tradeswomen's advocates from around the country, like other tradeswomen's organizations and, you know, some of the founding tradeswomen of the movement, right, who yes. get together and also do a whole other series of workshops that is more for practitioners and advocates and, you know, tradeswomen who are playing those roles. So,
0: yeah, right.
20: It was the conference plus the, you know, the Tradeswomen's Task Force conference. And we had an open house and a retirement party for Lauren. We did labor yes. history tours with the Illinois Labor History Society.
0: Which is, I recommend that, folks. If you're ever in Chicago, right. that labor history tour is great.
20: Right. So, yeah, it was an amazing experience for tradeswomen to feel solidarity, to feel like they were part of a movement that was making progress.
0: Right. I talked to two sisters, one from Phoenix and one from Massachusetts. Both of them love Chicago. They knew Chicago rocked, but now they know it does. So they lived through it, came home. So they're talking, they're high on the idea of Chicago, which is a wonderful thing.
20: Can you
0: talk a little bit about We Can Build It, that partnership of Chicago Women in Trades, and how that ties into the newly opened Obama Presidential Library?
20: Yeah, so this is going back a few years, but when we heard they were going to build the library here in Chicago, we felt that, you know, given what the president stands for, that this would be an amazing opportunity to make sure that women and people of color were well represented in this workforce. So I had worked with the folks from the Lakeside Alliance, mainly Turner Construction, to put together a program plan for this, which we called We Can Build It. Got some funding for the state, and then there were incredible delays in getting this program
0: It sounds so governmental.
20: But ultimately, it did get going, as you know, and mm-hmm. The foundation took over the funding of the initiative.
0: Great.
20: And so we were, I do not have the statistics in my head, but walking onto that job site was a very different experience than walking onto any other job site.
0: I would have to think, yeah.
20: And, you know, many, many of our members had the opportunity to work on this historic project. The percentage of African-American workers was mm-hmm. huge. I think, mm-hmm. You know, normally African-American workers are around 10 or 12% and women mm-hmm. around 6%. You know, it was much better on this project.
0: The numbers were better. Yeah, yeah right.
20: Yeah.
0: Yeah, that's fantastic. Yeah. Well, I did watch a video that was on YouTube of President Obama speaking to the group that was going to work there. So everything's constructed. It's ready to go. Everything's displays are ready and they're going to open it for their open house and things. And this is like the week before, 8 days, 9 days before they had the big open house that we just witnessed. And it was an amazing speech that he gave to them, but they were so excited. They were so into it. And like several of them said that this is 2 miles from my house. I live in this neighborhood. This is my neighborhood. This is the only thing I want to do is to work here. And it was so exciting to see that. And majority sisters, you know, people of color, but majority of sisters. And there were some Hispanic folks, didn't matter what country they came from. Everybody was there to work. And I was looking at it, as I watched the camera pan through the audience, there were very few men there that were saying, I want to work here. So I think it's a great opportunity for women to be involved in something like that. But that's the way the Obama administration rolled all the time, too. We saw a huge percentage of women involvement in administrative roles in a number of places. So it fits right in there that they would want something like that to happen, too, especially bringing in Chicago women in trades, too.
20: Yeah, no, it was an honor to be able to work on that project. And I do feel like it demonstrates the importance of leadership, you know, like, you know, we didn't necessarily have a law in our favor. This is really about leadership. And I'm really pleased to say that it has been a little bit of a model for the region, and there's been a kind of resurgence in these site-based hiring projects as a result of the Obama Presidential Center. So, you know, I think it continues to usher in greater opportunity for women and people of color in our area. Yeah.
0: Yeah. Yeah. That's great. Great leadership. That's what it's about, too. Now, in early June, Chicago Women in Trades co-founder Wendy Pollack was recognized at the Chicago Jobs Council's 45th annual meeting. Now, she's a union carpenter turned to attorney to now Chicago Women in Trades board member. So she's been very interesting, you know, adult life, I guess, work life. So talk about what that meant for you guys, too.
20: Yeah, you do look at our social media.
0: I do. I follow. Yes, I'm into it.
20: So Wendy has never stopped being involved in Chicago Women in Trades, you know. So she was one of the original carpenters that founded Chicago Carpenters and Chicago Women Carpenters. And so she has been especially involved in our policy work. You know, she worked at the Shriver Center for many years. And
0: I did not know that. Great. Yes.
20: And she has done so much in terms of policy in our region. And so, you know, from paid sick leave to all of that, that's
0: so big. Yeah.
20: But, you know, this never stopped being a priority for her. And so she's been instrumental in helping us to develop the ordinance that we're advocating for with the city right now.
0: Right.
20: And, you know, part of our policy committee, and just always as someone who can, you know, give us advice and guidance, and always been present for us. Yeah.
0: Right. And that's fantastic, because you think about people who commit that kind of time and effort to it, back in a time when it wasn't really popular to do those type of things. And they were the only folks out there advocating for it. So, I mean, fast forward to today, and people are going to just take it for granted, but there were so many foundational people to do those kind of things. And it's great to hear stories about those folks and the stuff that they've done, because they've added so much to what you guys have and what you can offer, because they've got that breadth of knowledge. And you and the staff folks are really supportive of that coming back in and making sure you create a space for everybody there. That's what's wonderful about what the work is you do. Now, is there anything coming forward other than these training things in the summer we talked about that are available, maybe third and fourth quarter of the year, that folks should know about that Chicago Women in Trades are getting into or heading into?
20: Well, we have some classes starting. So we have a couple of welding classes. I think one starts in July, one in September.
0: Great.
20: And a pre-apprentice class in September.
0: Great.
20: And then after that, it's 2027. So those are our...
0: Yeah, that's okay. It comes at you quick. Year. And you guys have to be nimble, because something new is going to pop up at you. And we have to be there for it, too.
20: Yeah, that's right.
0: We've talked about so many things. I want to make sure before we get out of here, you give an opportunity to just talk about something maybe we haven't brought up that you think is important that folks learn about Chicago Women in Trades that we haven't had a chance to break and get into.
20: Yeah. So I was thinking about what you said earlier about sisters and what it is for a woman to see another woman on a job site. And I think that what is unique about Chicago Women in Trades, and is it sort of really the reason for its success, is our community. And I think I really want to highlight that, you know, a lot of times on a job site, they're trying to separate women. And, you know, maybe you feel like, you know, if other women come onto the job site, that your job is at risk. But there's room for everybody. And we have to have solidarity with one another, and we have to support one another. And really, you know, one woman is not enough. We need equal representation. And so I think, you know, we are doing, we have facilitated and certainly support women's committees in a lot of different trades. We have a trades women's council, and we work really hard at retention. You know, how can we support and mentor women to really succeed in the industry and work their way into leadership roles where we can really change this culture? And I think that this is a moment of real progress. So the numbers maybe don't show it yet, but I definitely want to say that there are apprenticeship programs in our region that now have double digit you know, participation from women, 15%, 22% in one case. Yeah. And so we are making that progress, and we just need to continue this trajectory until we have women in leadership roles, more women in leadership roles, and really make this a very routine for people, where you won't want to have me on a show to talk about women in construction, because ho-hum, of course there's women.
0: It's normal. Well, let's normalize this. That's right. I've always wanted to be the ally and the advocate for the work you guys do, because I just think it's great. And I turned onto your website several years ago, and I really spent some time with it, and I do appreciate the work you guys do. Thank you very much. And it was my friends at Chicago Jobs with Justice who reminded me, hey, you better check in with those ladies, because they're getting some stuff done. And they're right. And they know what they're doing. You guys know what you're doing. And it comes from really good people putting their heart and soul into it. Folks like yourself, Jane, thank you very much for your advocacy and being in the Chicago Women in Trades drumline. Sister, go ahead. Bang that drum. I like it. Thank you very much for joining me. I really appreciate your time, and I've learned so much today. Thank you.
20: Thank you, Mark. I appreciate your interest so much. Yeah.
1: How to talk to someone who doesn't like unions about unions. Don't use the buzzwords. Don't say union. Don't say collective. Don't say the words that they have been conditioned to believe are bad. Instead, talk around the concepts of what a union provides. Consistency in wage increases, reliable health care and pension benefits, a retirement waiting for you when you're done at the job, safety guidelines clearly lined out, a disciplinary procedure that's consistent for everyone that works there. This is something that most people think is reasonable, reliable. And like, we don't advocate against our own self-interest unless we've been conditioned to do so. So we have to reframe how we talk about this, because most people already buy into the concept already.
0: That piece you just heard was from Slate of the Union, and Mary can be found on multiple platforms, link in the show notes. Next, I want you to hear from Sean Fain at the UAW's Constitutional Convention once every 4 years. He's in Detroit giving a speech to the members who were elected to represent their local unions at this convention.
21: We have a winning playbook with the Department of Organizing and Bargaining Strategies, and we intend to put it to work supporting any and every UAW bargaining unit that wants to fight back. The results speak for themselves. We've eliminated wage tiers. We've won COLA. We've won profit sharing. We've secured historic raises for tens of thousands of members using the contract campaign model. Our new approach is working, delivering major gains for every sector of our union. But we can't stop there. Because here's the thing. Winning is contagious. And I've said for years that bargaining and organizing go hand in hand. The more we win at the bargaining table, the more workers want to join the UAW. And the more workers that join the UAW, the more leverage we have in our industries. Union density is the measurement of how many workers in a particular industry are organized. And we say this all the time. Our density is our destiny. When we represent an entire industry, we have more leverage to win better contracts. That's why organizing the South and the non-union automakers and other areas is so crucial. That's how we won pensions. That's how we won COLA and profit sharing for the first time. What we got to do going forward is embrace the issues that unite the entire working class.
18: We all hear about Social Security, and if you're in that age group that's collecting it or going to collect it soon in the next few years, you're going to be worried about things because the media is portraying it as it's over with and we can't have nice things. And that's why I follow Dr. Catherine Edwards, and she always brings it. You can find her on the socials at KEDS_economist, at KEDS_economist. Here's her thoughts on this most recent information about Social Security and where it's headed, and it's not doomed.
3: Y'all, 40% of Americans are under the impression that when the Social Security Trust Fund is depleted, that's the end of the program. It's out of money, and we don't have Social Security or its benefits anymore. We've all paid into nothing. That is patently false. The only way in which we don't have Social Security in the future is if Congress votes to take it away from us. We do some program basics and then talk about what's going to happen in 2034. So Social Security collects taxes from your payroll contributions and pays out benefits to retired workers. In years when it collects more in taxes than it pays out in benefits, it puts the excess revenue into a trust fund. In years in which it pays out more in benefits than it collects in taxes, it uses the trust fund to make up the difference. That trust fund is held as treasury bonds. Those bonds are technically loans to the federal government. The federal government has to pay Social Security back by law with interest whenever Social Security asks for it. Now, in 1983, the last time the program was reformed, the Congress had a relatively formidable task. It had to do something about the baby boomers' retirement. They're a massive generation. They're going to be followed by smaller ones into the future. How do we pay for this really large group of people? They decided to use the trust fund as the primary mechanism. The baby boomers were going to contribute to the trust fund during their prime earnings years, basically pre-fund their own retirement, and then draw down on the trust fund as the boomers retire and leave the workforce. So all through the 80s, all through the 90s, and all through the 2000s, Social Security took in money hand over fist, had a war chest of a trust fund ready for the baby boomers' retirement, and it is now slowly drawing down on that trust fund, which is expected to be depleted in 2034. I will make a separate video as why the reform didn't last through the boomers' retirement and why we have this depletion date. In 2034, if the trust fund is truly depleted and Social Security doesn't have any money to make up for the difference between the taxes coming in and the benefits coming out, it will just cut the benefits by a flat amount for everyone currently and in the future receiving Social Security to make up the difference. And what we learned yesterday was that it's estimated that that benefit cut will be 17%. Now, in some ways, that's all theoretical because, yeah, I'm not going to say Congress is great at its job, but it's never let Social Security actually go over the cliff. Not only would it be pretty awful for the economy, Americans would be so mad. They'd be so mad that the Congress would have had, hang on, since 2010, when we just started to draw down the trust fund, that means it would have had a full 24 years to address the falling trust fund, and it didn't, and it said it let a benefit cut go through. People would be furious. Congress will probably not act until the last minute, but I have a pretty good sense that they will act at the last minute to reform the program. It's 91 years old. It has never missed a payment. It has never missed a benefit. It doesn't miss. The worst case scenario is that it has a flat rate benefit cut, but that is truly the worst case scenario.
18: That was Dr. Catherine Edwards again giving you the lowdown on what's going on with Social Security. And last week I played the piece she referenced saying, I will talk more about it. So let's get to that piece right now. Here's Dr. Catherine Edwards. You can find her on social media at KEDS_economist.
3: If you're watching this and you're an American, you probably like Social Security. You've paid into it with every paycheck you've ever earned. You deserve the benefit that comes out at the end. You don't want to see that benefit cut. And if we need to raise revenue to support that, then by all means, let's raise revenue, starting with getting rid of the tax cap for Social Security's payroll tax contributions. The reason why I think you agree with that statement is because around 85% of Americans do. Social Security is an enduringly popular program, one that crosses party lines, racial lines, education lines, income lines. Americans love Social Security, which is why people who want to cut the program tend to take the approach that it's simply not sustainable anymore. It's a numbers racket. People live too long. We don't have enough kids. And aw shucks, we just don't get to have nice things like Social Security. Our hands are tied. Y'all, our hands are far from tied. Yes, demographics is a bedrock of Social Security, but a much larger bedrock is economics. Every year, the Social Security trustees project the depletion date of the Social Security Trust Fund. It's 2034. The program doesn't take in as much in taxes as it pays out in benefits. It makes up the difference with the trust fund, but that trust fund will eventually run out. And they have projected the day that the trust fund runs out for over 40 years. So we can simply look back at the projected depletion date to see how Social Security's finances have evolved. The depletion date first emerged in the 1985 report. You can see at that point, the trust fund was expected to last until 2050s, took a massive hit. Recovered a little bit, took a massive hit, and now for the past 15 years, the depletion date has been around 2034. So what accounts for these massive declines, this huge deterioration in Social Security's long-term finances? It was not some terrible year of childbirth. It was not some breakthrough medical procedure that made everybody live 30 years longer. It was just the economy. In the first case, the decline in the 80s and 90s, that was weak wage growth. Basically, people at the bottom saw their wages fall or hardly grow, while wages for people at the top took off. Social Security's finances basically eroded because it doesn't tax all.

0: a certain level empowering because demographics are hard to change, but the economy is not. We can make better choices about how we invest in workers, how we invest in our economy, how we manage it in the future, and that is changeable. The demographics are hard. The economics don't have to be. Our hands are not tied, and we can have nice things, and we can fight for Social Security.
1: 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You can review your specific area's ballot options for the upcoming election at ballotpedia.org. And my favorite recommendation is early voting. 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Make sure you vote this year and take someone with you. And the general election is November 3rd.
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14: AP News for Friday, July 3rd. I'm Ben Thomas. The excitement's been high in New York City.
15: I feel like this is the American royal wedding at this point. Yeah.
14: Allison Hynen talking about the wedding of Taylor Swift and Travis Kelce, as was Amanda Powell.
16: We came all the way from Little Rock, Arkansas, just to celebrate Taylor's wedding and congratulate her.
14: Swift's publicist has confirmed the ceremony did in fact take place Friday evening at Madison Square Garden. No bridesmaids or groomsmen. Swift's brother was her maid of honor, and Kelce's brother Jason, his best man. Fan Brittany McCusker says,
17: so much is going on in the world. Everybody needs a little excitement. We're huge Taylor Swift fans.
14: Extreme heat in the eastern U.S. has curtailed some festivities marking the nation's 250th birthday. The Great American State Fair on the National Mall in Washington shut down for a few hours Friday afternoon.
18: Yes, we are having a lot of heat-related illnesses. People are just dropping.
14: Overseas, Iran begins a multi-day funeral Saturday for the late Supreme Leader Ayatollah Ali Khamenei. And Jennifer King reports.
19: President Trump has hinted he could make news at the upcoming NATO summit in Turkey. As the U.S. president threatens to scale back America's role in NATO and Europe, he has offered only praise for the summit's host, Turkish President Recep Erdogan.
20: I'm going out of respect to President Erdogan.
21: The personal element matters, but it is also an instrument for both leaders.
19: Dr. Saren Selvin-Korkmaz is the co-director at Istanbul Institute.
21: His friendship with President Erdogan is useful because Turkey is a NATO ally with military capacity, regional leverage, and growing defense industry.
19: The warm ties between the two leaders mean the U.S. might sell jet engines and potentially F-35 fighter jets to Turkey, something that's been barred for years because of Turkey's closeness to Russia.
20: He's a strong member of NATO, I'm going to probably do something that's going to make him very happy.
19: The two-day NATO summit starts July 7th in Ankara. I'm Jennifer King.
14: This is AP News. It's whale watching season in Brazil. Rio de Janeiro's Guanabara Bay always boasts postcard scenery, but this time of year, at humpback whales. 40 years since commercial whaling was halted, their numbers have grown. Biologist Pedro Froesch of the Humpback Whales Project says from 2000 to 1988 to 35,000 last year. The group estimates that's close to the amount before commercial whaling began. And that's prompting a boom for whale watching excursions, especially now during their annual migration. It takes them through Brazilian waters between June and November. Journeys of some 2,500 miles from feeding grounds in the Southern Ocean to breeding and calving grounds off northeastern Brazil. The latest through the weekend at APnews.com. I'm Ben Thomas. 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
24: It was my first exhibition game with the Winnipeg Jets. There are times, especially early in the season, some cramping issues. And in Columbus or Edmonton, where I'd been before, pickle juice was always on the bench. So I hollered for it, and the trainer told me pickle juice isn't here. But guys had good luck with mustard. He threw me a packet of mustard. Lo and behold, the cramps went away. But I got caught doing it on the bench, went viral. It's nice to have a 14-year playing career and be famous for mustard.
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7: Good morning, good morning, good morning. How you doing, everyone? Thank you for tuning in for First Take at Daybreak. It is your town square of community conversation. And this morning, we're going to take a moment to hear. So this is the 4th of July weekend. And we tend to want to summarize some of the top of the day, top of our communication circle of news of the day. And this morning from Democracy Now!, we're going to play a clip of James Earl Jones reading Frederick Douglass' iconic 4th of July speech. Can we hit it, Dylan?
8: Frederick Douglass. Born into slavery around 1818, Douglass became a key leader of the abolitionist movement. On July 5th, 1852, in Rochester, New York, Frederick Douglass gave one of his most famous speeches, "What to the Slave is Your 4th of July?" He was addressing the Rochester Ladies Anti-Slavery Society. The legendary actor James Earl Jones read the historic address during a performance of Voices of a People's History of the United States, based on Howard Zinn's iconic book. The late great historian introduced the address.
9: Frederick Douglass, once a slave, became a brilliant and powerful leader of the anti-slavery movement. In 1852, he was asked to speak in celebration of the 4th of July.
10: Fellow citizens, pardon me and allow me to ask, why am I called upon to speak here today? What have I or those I represent to do with your national independence? Are the great principles of political freedom and of natural justice embodied in that Declaration of Independence extended to us? And am I, therefore, called upon to bring our humble offering to the national altar and to confess the benefits and express devout gratitude for the blessings resulting from your independence to us? I am not included within the pale of this glorious anniversary. Your high independence only reveals the immeasurable distance between us. The blessings in which you this day rejoice are not enjoyed in common. The rich inheritance of justice, liberty, prosperity, and independence bequeathed by your fathers is shared by you, not by me. The sunlight that brought life and healing to you has brought stripes and death to me. This 4th of July is yours, not mine. You may rejoice, I must mourn. To drag a man in fetters into the grand illuminated temple of liberty and call upon him to join you in joyous anthems were inhuman mockery and sacrilegious irony. Do you mean, citizens, to mock me by asking me to speak today? What to the American slave is your 4th of July? I answer, a day that reveals to him more than all other days of the year the gross injustice and cruelty to which he is a constant victim. To him, your celebration is a sham. Your boasted liberty, an unholy license. Your national greatness, swelling vanity. Your sounds of rejoicing are empty and heartless. Your denunciation of tyrants, brass-fronted impudence. Your shouts of liberty and equality, hollow mockery. Your prayers and hymns, your sermons and thanksgivings, with all your religious parade and solemnity, are to him mere bombast, fraud, deception, impiety, and hypocrisy, a thin veil to cover up crimes that would disgrace a nation of savages. There's not a nation of the earth guilty of practices more shocking and bloody than are the people of these United States at this very hour. At a time like this, scorching irony, not convincing argument, is needed. Oh, had I the ability and could reach the nation's ear, I would today pour forth a stream, a fiery stream of biting ridicule, blasting reproach, withering sarcasm, and stern rebuke. For it is not light that is needed, but fire. It is not the gentle shower, but thunder. We need the storm, the whirlwind, the earthquake. The feeling of the nation must be quickened. The conscience of the nation must be roused. The propriety of the nation must be startled. The hypocrisy of the nation must be exposed, and the crimes against God and man must be proclaimed and denounced.
8: James Earl Jones, reading the words of Frederick Douglass. Thanks for watching Democracy Now! On YouTube. Subscribe.
7: All right. Thank you for tuning in to First Take at Daybreak. We wanted to start off to kind of set the tone with Frederick Douglass. He's not the theme of the show, but I wanted everyone to realize, just as African-Americans and those who are in these United States, what are some of the challenges that we face? I mean, as I was discussing with my engineer, Frederick Douglass ended our kind of career, born in slavery, married to a black woman, then ended up marrying a white woman who was an abolitionist who did help him finish out his dreams. But he, of course, never forgot who he was and his purpose in life. And maybe that is a story and message unto itself. But for those who are listening, who are part of my historians, I mean, they said that black people got here in the early 1502 and part of the transatlantic trade. And then the proclamation was signed in January the 1st, 1863, 361 years from there. And then enslaved until the 13th Amendment ratification, December the 6th, 1865. That's 363 years. And then the time since emancipation, from that January to today, January the 5th, 163 years and 6 months. The time since the 13th Amendment, and that was December the 6th, 1865, until today is 160 years. And, of course, from 1669 until now is, a bunch of years. And here we are, 250 years in America. And some would say there's forms of mental slavery going on in addition to actual slavery. It all depends on your definition. But today, back, fast forward, let's focus on the storms. Rains everywhere, cats and dogs and all the rest. And we got floods all across Cook County. And our first guest is going to be someone that I've known, Bonita Parker, who, and she also has had a radio career, but she's going to introduce herself and tell her what she's doing with ComEd and how she can help us as we try and dance in between the raindrops.
11: Good morning, Al. Thank you so much for having me on your radio show. I am truly honored to be one of your guests this morning. And yes, we've been dodging raindrops, winds, tornadoes, lightning, thunderstorm, you name it. We've seen weather events and patterns this year that seem to be rather nonstop. So let me just give you a quick little recap of what we're dealing with this most recent weather event. We experienced four rounds of severe weather, beginning with storms on Thursday night and followed by two more rounds on Friday and yet a fourth storm on Saturday. We had service interruptions to more than 290 customers. And as of 6 o'clock this morning, I'm happy to report that we have restored power to roughly 275,000 customers who were impacted by the storm, but there's still more work to do. We currently have approximately 20,000 customers without power. We had 90% of the customers restored by Saturday, and the most severe impacts from storms were felt in the north and south suburbs, to include places like Tinley Park, Burbank, Homewood, and some of the southern wards in the city of Chicago. They were hit the hardest. Prior to storms hitting the area, ComEd had crews. We had crews and equipment stationed all across our service territory in strategic locations. We like to do that so that as we assess the damage, we can quickly respond to reports of outages. So we usually set up what we call base camps across our service territory, pre-positioning crews and equipment at strategic locations. Enable us to faster respond to outages as they occur. Staging materials include stuff like utility poles, cable wire, and transformers in areas that are most likely to be impacted. We also coordinate very closely with local officials across Northern Illinois communities as we stage these areas and put up our base camps. We, I'd like to tell you that ComEd, the protocol that we typically follow is we like to prioritize our attention on repairs that will bring back the greatest number of customers first. And then we, while simultaneously focusing on critical services such as, you know, police and fire departments, hospitals and areas where there's dense population of senior citizens. That is part of what we try to prioritize on first, in addition to the biggest tickets down to the smallest. When we, when the move to restoration of any remaining smaller neighborhoods, when we then do that, and to individual homes that have not been restored, that is kind of the way the pecking order that we use. So large tickets first, while simultaneously keeping line of sight and working on life, health, and public safety, which again includes our police, our fire, our nursing facilities and hospitals, and then we just continue to chisel our way down. We do thank, I have to thank all of my coworkers, the dedicated men and women of ComEd have worked very hard over every single storm, and present company is included. We work long days during storms. We step away from our family and any plans that we have. Certainly the guys and ladies that are out in the field, they're braving adverse weather conditions to repair the grid and help our customers get power back. It's always our goal. It's always our mission to get as many of our customers restored as quickly as possible and as safely as possible. So we are grateful to our customers for their patience. We know the reliance that we all have on electricity nowadays, and so we understand how it can feel frustrating and inconvenient when there is an outage. customers who see down wires, we ask them to please leave the area immediately and then call us at 1-800-EDISON-1, which is 1-800-334-7661. 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
11: 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I know everyone still used to call me Bonita Parker, but Bonita Estelle is my name. And I do serve as the external affairs manager for ComEd in the Southern region. And I just want to close out with a couple of really important points. The very first thing is I want to be crystal clear. The entire company stands behind the fact that we are well aware that even one single outage is too many. So we are always going to continue working. We're always going to continue making whatever sacrifice we need to make until we do get every single customer restored. But at the same time, extreme weather events with strong winds will always pose a threat to power grids. In fact, what we've recently come to reveal is that Illinois currently leads the nation in the number of confirmed tornadoes year to date. Illinois, let me say that one more time.
7: You gotta be kidding me. That's pretty remarkable.
11: It's remarkable and rather unprecedented. Right now we are leading the nation in the number of confirmed tornadoes. And as these powerful storms come through, we gain a fresh reminder of the value of sustained investments to our energy system. This is why we're constantly trying to harden our system, constantly trying to make sure we have cutting edge intelligence on our system. So this includes all of the enhancements we're making to our smart grid. And with the enhancements that we've made, we've really helped millions of Illinoisans avert outages over the past decades. These enhancements to our system have really enabled staff to have a greater visibility of customer outages than ever before, and we're able to restore outages faster, if not prevent them altogether.
7: Bonita, before you continue on, we're going to take a short break because I hear music in my ears, not in yours yet, but it's in mine. It's mine. And then we got to come straight back here with our ComEd External Affairs Director for the Southland, who's representing all of ComEd today. We'll be right back at First Take at Daybreak.

0: Hello?
1: Hello?
2: Hello? 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
10: Thank you all for tuning in. First, Take It Daybreak. We're here this morning with ComEd as we are sort of covering responses and those who are out here helping us dodge in between the raindrops. You got to forgive me for that commercial there with the phone ringing. We're just laughing. That's sort of a different commercial, but we kind of cleaned it up with Smokey the Bear. But now we're back in live in the studio with Bernita, madam. Can you kindly, you know, give us your summary remarks of what you want us to know, those who are out there. And mind you, behind you is going to be EMRS, our executive director, who is in support of all that you're doing.
11: Thank you so very much, Al. And again, I appreciate this opportunity to share with you and our customers what all we've gone through and will continue to go through. So in closing, I want to say it is likely that we will see more outages as additional storms move through the region even later today. Our crews will once again be out in the field and working in the control centers to respond as quickly as possible as outages occur. Please know that we are committed to doing all we can today and in the future to deliver nation-leading reliability and a grid that is resilient to extreme weather events.
10: Oh, wow. I like that.
11: Yes.
10: That's quite a commercial. We don't have enough time, but kindly give people just a snippet for those who may be interested in this kind of work. What was part of your trail, your work experiences that led you there from the radio and other things?
11: Yes. Well, for me, I serve as an external affairs manager. So simply stated, I work with the local elected officials to serve as the gateway for all things ComEd related. So during severe weather events like this, I'm working very closely with department heads, primarily the village and city administrators, the mayors, their public works team, their water superintendents, et cetera. So part of my trajectory that led me to this point is I have had a very extensive background in public service, both in the in public service and in customer service overall, both in public and private. Believe it or not, my career started in banking, but I had a lot of relationship management experience there. And as you know, I spent 6 years of my life serving under the late, great Reverend Jesse Lewis Jackson. And that is probably where the lion's share of my community engagement, my political engagement, my understanding of service on a whole different level. You know, it's one thing to serve customers when you're trying to help them with investment strategies, as I did in banking. But it's a whole nother spectrum when you begin to service people and meet them at the various positions that we find folks in our society at. And so through my 6 years under Reverend Jesse Lewis Jackson, I learned customer service from a totally different perspective, which is part of what makes me as passionate as I am today, to ensure that people are taken care of, to ensure that people will be in the position to get their power restored as quickly as possible. So that was probably the path that I took. But there are nearly 6,000 of us across the company who all have different roles. And so the best way I like to describe it when I'm talking to my interns or any other students that are looking for career pathways, almost any career path that you can think about probably exists within ComEd. Of course, the lion's share are folks who have electrical and engineering backgrounds naturally, because we're an electric company, electric delivery company. But we also have folks that are in accounting, that are in marketing, that are in technology. So we have attorneys, because we're always looking at, you know, documents and complexities that have to be evaluated through a legal lens. So just about any career path that you can think about, you can probably find in ComEd. But again, engineers, folks with electrical experience, those are the positions that we have in greater abundance.
10: Very good. I want to thank you for being a guest here. And such a wealth of information. I will have all the 6 key points that you gave me and how people can be connected to ComEd. I got the ComEd/app, the ComEd/outages. I got the ComEd/reports. I have that they can text to 26633 to get outages and to get updates. And they can call 1-800-334-7661. For downlines, and we thank you for servicing the outages and servicing those 290,000 that were out and 275 got restored, and only 20,000 and more storms are to come. And of course, we are number one for tornadoes. So thank you again for being here. And next time we'll bring someone
11: back. My pleasure. Thanks for having me.
10: Wonderful.
11: All righty. Thanks for having me. And you have an amazing, blessed day.
10: Same to you.
11: Alrighty.
10: All right, we got to make a quick turn to my good friend, Alex
0: Jovez,
10: who is executive director for our EMRS. And he's going to explain what that is and what it does. Good morning, sir.
12: Good morning, Al. Good to be with you.
10: Yes, indeed. Yes, indeed. It is 7:35 and you're in the starlight, my friend. And kind of let us know of how we and us working together, how we're responding out there during this storm, how our crews and supporting Cook County residents.
12: Yeah, well, of course. So let me just start, Al, with, you know, talking about EMRS. So, again, we are the Cook County Department of Emergency Management and Regional Security. Our mission is to enhance the safety and security of Cook County and its residents by working to build capacity to prevent, protect against, mitigate the effects of, respond to, and recover from all incidents, whether man-made or natural. So we do this by integrating first responders, their departments, and resources across the 134 municipalities. As we've been talking about already today, Cook County is vulnerable to many hazards, from extreme weather. I think, as ComEd said, I read an article, the last count was 172 plus tornadoes this year in all of Illinois, which is leading the nation, and to terrorist attacks. So EMRS has a fundamental responsibility to ensure the safety of our community. And under the leadership of Cook County Board President Tony Preckwinkle, we built on a foundation that emphasizes partnerships and preparedness and paying attention to the existing threats and preparing for new ones. So I can tell you, obviously, it's been a very busy holiday weekend for us. This is a busy season, both with, obviously, the severe weather, but also the special events, a lot of the festivals and celebrations around the 4th of July. So this past weekend, over with the storms, we've been supporting our municipalities with calls for support. This starts really with the situational awareness. We have a weather service that we work with, obviously, and also the National Weather Service and our partners, and we send out, again, alerts, on the incoming storms and to prepare for and the expectations that, again, both our municipalities and our residents can see. This past weekend, obviously, we have been, and in fact, the month of June and now in July, responding to requests for support from our municipalities. This is anywhere from resources, physical asset resources, and working alongside our Cook County Department of Transportation and Highways as well. We've been able to provide to the municipalities physical items such as water pumps, generators, sandbags, traffic management systems, debris removal, light towers, sheltering, along with the American Red Cross, and then, again, just supporting, even separate of the storms, all of the special events, the fireworks and the festivals that have been going on. So it's been busy, obviously. And then at the, you know, tail end of that, after the storms do pass, we're able to, you know, support with recovery. So that includes doing damage assessments alongside our city and state and federal partners, working with, again, the municipalities and their village managers, fire departments, police departments, obviously the mayors, to make sure, again, we understand what they saw during the storms and help them recover on those.
10: Wow, that is phenomenal. And that's 131 municipalities. And so how does someone get on the alert system of Cook County? And how do you get connected to all these various municipalities? I mean, do you have staff, you have regional coordinators? I mean, just how do we stay connected on such a high level?
12: No, absolutely. So I think the first thing is, again, just to our residents out there, we do have what we call the Alert Cook text system. And so anyone can sign up on that. And that would just be texting the number 888-777 and then with the words Alert Cook. And that will sign you up to our, again, texting system that is out there. So anytime we have important, again, alerts to send out, whether they're weather-related or others, you would receive that. So that's the first thing through Alert Cook. Obviously, I know we recommend, you know, continuing to monitor your news sources out there. There's been plenty of coverage across TV, radio, obviously social media on the storms that are coming. So that would be the other one. For our municipalities, absolutely. So we are staffed across EMRS with both regional coordinators that are out in the field talking to our municipalities every day. And again, they work with them every day. And if there are issues that they're seeing with resources, again, they're just a phone call away. We also have a duty desk as well that monitors and one sends out these information through email and again, through texting alerts to the municipalities. And really we work with Public Works, the fire department, the police departments, the emergency management departments out there for the 134 municipalities. So it is a lot of coordination, but again, we are staffed both with those regional coordinators, with emergency logistics officers that are the ones that are out there as well, delivering the assets that are required. And obviously, we have also our emergency information operations unit. That's that duty desk and our managers there that are responding to calls for support from the municipalities.
10: So just for the listening audience, I mean, I understand it, but just to let them know. So after the storms, we still are in place out here responding, working with all the 134 municipalities. And what are some of the other, the breadth of services that we try to provide to our residents within Cook County?
12: Yeah, no, absolutely. So we're out there. I mean, I think initially here, obviously, the other folks that we're working with out here are the American Red Cross, the Salvation Army, and other nonprofit groups. So whether it's if they need sheltering for the residents, food, flood cleanup kits, again, we can help coordinate that. And I know, I think we're going to have 211 on after this segment, so they can talk about how our residents can call 211 and get connected, again, to those, again, resources that are out there with the American Red Cross, Salvation Army, again, other nonprofits that are there.
10: Excellent, excellent, excellent. Now, from previous storms, there was a survey that we were beginning to, that we've been circulating across Cook County, and the residents may want to know, how do they get to the survey if they're trying to get, well, want to make sure they properly report their damages, and then perhaps the prospect of them getting some recovery or small interest loans?
12: Yes. So that's right. So as we've seen, obviously, in the storms we've had earlier this season, they still are able to report for the June 10 and 11 storms that came through. But there will be a survey that's available, and one we will send that out partly. A lot of different resources send that out for our Cook County residents. They can get that, obviously, one through that Alert Cook text that I talked about later. There could be a link through that. So that's, again, if you can sign up for those, texting Alert Cook to 888-777. So that's one way they can report if they've seen any damages. I think second there, obviously, you can access the damage assessment form at our website, which is www.cookcountyemergencymanagement.org. That's, again, www.cookcountyemergencymanagement.org. So we will have a damage assessment form there as well. Obviously, if they're in the storms, you know, first contact your municipalities, your local municipalities, obviously 911 in the emergency sense. And then, again, afterwards, if you have, again, other needs there, use 211. And, again, I know we're going to talk about that a little bit more. But those are the ways, again, they can look at that survey. What that survey lets us analyze afterwards, and again, working with our city partners and our state partners, and again, the federal partners that are out there, is potentially, again, access either one, U.S. Small Business Administration loans, low interest loans that could be out there based on these storms, and again, for to help with recovery for damages that are there. I know we are actually in the process of working again with the city and the state from the June 10 and 11 storms last month that the governor had put a disaster proclamation about. So we are hoping to get SBA, again, disaster loan outreach centers out there, and folks can apply for those loans that were affected by those June 10 and 11 storms through those SBA for low-cost disaster loans. And again, we will be looking across what we saw this weekend based on what we get in the reporting, again, from those surveys, to see if that's something we'll pursue for what we've seen over the holiday weekend.
10: So anyone who experienced damage in June 10th, June 11th, should go to www.cookcountyemergencymanagement.org and then complete a damage assessment form, so we got the documentation to support the resources that we're advocating for. Is that about correct?
12: That's correct. And again, we're hoping, we've actually been on the ground this past week for those storms from last month in those areas that received damage, and working with the state and the U.S. Small Business Administration, and we expect to open up some disaster loan outreach centers for those loans in the next coming weeks.
10: All right. I want to thank you for being a guest this morning, really laying out in detail what this is, and only a way that you can explain it. And you are new to Cook County. I think you've been here about 9 months now. Is that about right?
12: That's about right. You got it, Al.
10: All right, all right, all right. I appreciate you spending your Sunday morning here with us, Alex.
0: Jovez.
12: Thanks a lot.
10: Jovez.
12: My pleasure.
10: All right, man. And so we got to go straight in, no commercial engineer. We're going to go straight into Jackie Rosa, who is from 211. That's part of our supportive services for ComEd and for EMRS of Cook County. And our time is kind of short, but she's going to be back perhaps next week. But we're going to start off. Jackie, good morning.
13: Hi, good morning. Thank you for having me.
10: Absolutely. And so this morning we're going to have to deal with the Cliff Notes version of 211 Metro Chicago.
13: That's right. So I can just jump right in. But yeah, so thank you for having me, Jackie Rosa. I am the Chief Program Officer at United Way of Metro Chicago. United Way helps run 211, which is the health and human service line for the city of Chicago and suburban Cook County. It's a partnership with the city and with the county. And we are just really happy that it is a resource, a free resource available 24/7, 365 days a year for free for Chicago and Cook County residents to help connect them to their local health and human resources.
10: Absolutely. And so please continue straight through how long you've been in existence, the kind of service, and how do they reach you? So whoever is listening, they know out there if they have an emergency as a consequence of these storms, how do they get connected to you? Or is it by name? Is it indeed the way in which all that happens? But kindly go run straight through the tape and give me all your key information.
13: Absolutely. So 211s have existed as a health and human service line across the country. Chicago was the last, the Chicago area, I should say metro area, because this does include suburban Cook County, was the last major city to receive a 211 line. And it really came about during the pandemic when, you know, the city of Chicago realized there was not a centralized line that were able to connect residents to health and human services. So, you know, obviously you have 911, but that is absolutely for emergencies. And you have 311, which is for city services, you know, like potholes, garbage cans, things of that nature. But there wasn't a centralized line where people could get connected, again, non-emergency, to resources. You know, for example, we've been talking about the flooding and all the things that have been happening with our current weather situation. You know, there wasn't a line that people could call to say, hey, you know, I really need assistance. My basement was flooded. We're not able to, you know, afford, you know, right now someone to come in and help with this plumbing. What resource is available out there that I can be connected to be able to support my family during this time? So that's really what 211 is about. You know, it's really a line. The only information that's needed is your zip code, because what we try to do is connect you to the most local resources so that you're not traveling across the city or the suburbs to receive that resource. Again, 211, the way that it works is a couple of ways. So we have the way that we really try to get connected people the most is by actually calling 211. You'll be connected to a live navigator. I think that's what makes 211 so special, is that you're never going to be talking, you know, to an automated system or, you know, someone who doesn't live in the area. All of our resource navigators are from Chicago and suburban Cook County. So you're not calling another state or another country and being connected to somebody who doesn't understand the landscape. And so we encourage folks to call 211, be connected to a navigator. That navigator then has a database that we work with that is a really comprehensive database. It's being updated all the time. That includes a directory resource of health and human services across, again, the city and suburban Cook County. This database is consistently being updated because, again, our goal is not to send you to a nonprofit organization that doesn't have that resource available. We want to make sure that when we're sending you there, the resources that we say are going to be there are actually there. So we encourage folks to call 211 because that's the best way to get the information needed. Other ways too, you know, some folks are not you know, as comfortable calling. So we do have a text feature. You can also text 211 and be connected to a live navigator. Again, it's not an automated service. It's an actual person on the other end replying to your text in real time. And then lastly, folks can just go on our website, 211 of Metro Chicago, and do a search on their own. Again, they would just type in their zip code and the type of resource that they're looking for and be connected that way as well.
10: Excellent. And for this weekend, for the storms, if they have damage or they're looking for some place to stay or they're looking to report to EMRS their damage assessment form, can they get connected to you that way?
13: Yes, that is right. And again, our navigators are trained to be able to walk people through that process because we recognize that a lot of times it's a really complicated process that you have to be, you know, going through to try to figure out, okay, is this the right line? Okay, is this the right? So our navigators are trained to be able to do that. You know, one of the things that 211 is really proud of is that, you know, we have a really short wait time. So, you know, our calls are being answered in minutes. So someone's not going to be on hold forever trying to be connected. And then once you're able to talk to a navigator, they're able to walk you through that process and really help you get the resources that you need. So specifically right now, we're talking about, you know, people that are dealing with damages from the storms that just happened. And those damages can be a variety of different things they're looking for, right? And, you know, one of the things you mentioned was maybe temporary housing because they can no longer stay where they were at because of flooding damage. That is something that our navigators are trained to do. We also handle all the housing lines for the city and suburban Cook County. And so, you know, we have a whole housing team that is able to really walk you through that process.
10: Wow, that's amazing. So when there's not an emergency, if you just need regular services, this is our linkage from your need to these various resources, and a navigator would help to take you through this process.
13: That's right.

0: ready to help stand up this operation.
1: All right. I got about a minute to go. And so United Way, what are some of the other things they do when they're not running Metro Chicago?
0: Yeah, thank you for the question. So United Way is an organization that's been around across the country in Chicago for almost 100 years. What we really do at United Way is we help fund nonprofit and community-based organizations across Chicago and suburban Cook County. So many of the places that are in our database where residents are being connected, United Way is actually funding those organizations. And so what we do is we connect, people, anybody can be connected to United Way and really say, hey, you know what, how can I help Chicago? How can I really support some of the organizations on the ground doing that work? And so United Way serves as a connector and a convener of helping not only provide funding to those organizations, but, you know, also support through the various partnerships that we have, whether it be with the city, corporate partners, the county. We really consider ourselves sort of that key sort of connectivity from people doing the work to making sure that we're funding the work in real time.
1: Absolutely. And how does one get connected, or if they're trying to reach out to United Way for just some of the general services of United Way?
0: Yeah, they can go online to United Way of Metro Chicago.org. Go to our website. My marketing communications person is going to kill me. It's liveunitedchicago.org. You can go on liveunitedchicago.org and see all the wonderful ways that United Way supports the region and how you can help be connected to that work as well.
1: Is there also a phone number for United Way?
0: No, the best way to connect to United Way is if you're looking for resources, 211 is the number. 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
1: So if you're looking for resources, you go to 211, and you can go to 211, but you can also text 211. And should I also add Metro Chicago to that text, or just text 211?
0: No, you could just text 211 and you can call 211. But then if you want to actually go online for 211, you're going to go to 211 of metrochicago.org.
1: There we go. 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
0: That's right. It's liveunitedchicago.org if you want to get connected to the broader United Way.
1: UnitedWayChicago.org. All right. Well, I want to thank you very much for being a guest, for coming on in this short period, giving some background information. I assume that we've been experiencing a lot of response from the residents. But we want to make sure that if you're out there, you don't have to be alone.
0: You can
1: get connected to Cook County through 211, a service provided to you by Cook County Board President Tony Preckwinkle and other advocates as we get ready to roll into our final guest, which is going to be Black Ice, and I know he's getting ready. He's going to bring us a real delicious, poetic gem in just a moment. And I want to thank you again for being a guest and being here this morning.
0: Thank you for having me.
1: All right. Take care, Rosa.
0: All right.
1: We're going live. We have 3 minutes to go, and we got Black Ice who's going to deliver to us a gem. Good morning, sir. How you doing?
2: Grand God Rising, family. How are you today?
1: I'm excellent. I'm excellent. You know, we started off with Frederick Douglass, who is quite a man, and so we're ending with the mere image of Frederick in living form right here. That's Black Ice, and he's going to kind of give us what he got. I won't put any icing on that. I'll just let him just deliver it without a chaser.
2: Well, first of all, thank you, Al Kendall. First, take a day break. My agency, Angel of God Resource Center and Poet. This poem is called 4th of July, Independence Day. When I think about the 4th of July, I think about my ancestors. While America celebrated her freedom, my ancestors were still slaves. Slaves yearning for the same freedoms that European migrants fought for who came to this land. I understand that we shoot off fireworks, barbecue, and celebrate. That's because out of all we've experienced in this nation, we don't hate any race, We have

0: learn to forgive and embrace. This nation was built off the black backs of slaves. So, yes, we celebrate. We are true Americans. We honor not just those soldiers who fought and died, but we honor our ancestors whose blood, to me, represents the red stripes on our flag that we fly so high. So although slavery didn't truly end until June 19th, 1865, 88 years, 11 months, and 15 days after Americans' independence, we love this country. We thank God for his grace and mercy. We share in the thought that one day we all can really feel that July 4th represents all Americans, no matter how we got here or when we got here. Together we stand, divided we fall, freedom for one, freedom for all. Happy 4th of July.
1: Black Amen. Ice. All right, Black Ice, thank you for that delicious cake of poetic justice. I want to thank all those who are out there listening to First Take at Daybreak. Stay tuned for next week for Cook County Board President Tony Preckwinkle as we get ready for our municipal governors, our municipal leader, Tony Preckwinkle. See you next week.
2: The preceding program, First Take, was sponsored by Al Kindle and, to the extent applicable, his guests. The views and opinions expressed therein do not necessarily reflect those of Heartland Signal, LLC, or its management.
3: NBC News Radio, I'm Scott Carr. Huge fireworks displays, many larger than normal, were held in cities across the country last night. As over 85,000 fireworks were set off over New York's East River last night, at least one of them set the Brooklyn Bridge on fire. Officials say one of the rockets apparently set fire to a platform on the bridge for launching fireworks, starting a large blaze that took about a half hour to get out. No one was injured. While in Washington, D.C., a Guinness World Record may have been broken.
4: The festivities were delayed due to a severe thunderstorm, forcing thousands to take cover, putting off fireworks until late at night. At the National Mall, President Trump gave a nearly hour-long speech that ended with a big fireworks display. Over 800,000 rockets were set off and may have set a world record for the largest ever fireworks display. It wasn't the only record set. Forecasters say Saturday was the hottest 4th of July ever in Washington, D.C., getting up to 102 degrees. I'm Jim Forbes.
3: A white nationalist group named the Patriot Front was seen marching through the streets of Washington. That group founded in the aftermath of the 2017 Unite the Right rally in Charlottesville, Virginia. They were seen marching on Capitol Hill Saturday morning with white masks covering their faces, some carrying Confederate battle flags while chanting "Reclaim America." 8 people were injured last night in a shooting on New York's Coney Island. NYPD says the shooting happened during the 4th of July fireworks event near the Brooklyn Boardwalk, and that several children were shot. The victims ranged in age from 6 to 37. Police are still looking for suspects. In Colorado today, flags are at half staff in honor of 3 firefighters who lost their lives battling the Knowles Fire near the state border with Utah. The 3 were taking part in the initial fire attack when they were trapped and overtaken by flames June 27th. Scott Carr, NBC News Radio.
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7: 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WCPT, Heartland Signal,
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7: 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And of course, you know, Richard Chu comes on before you guys.
8: Right. Yep. Love him.
7: Absolutely.
6: 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I would like that better.
8: Chew on This.
7: Chew's
8: News. Chew's News.
7: Yeah.
6: 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That's what it's called. Yeah, it's called Chew's Views.
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14: Good morning, folks. Good morning and welcome to another edition of The Lightning Strike, the first Sunday in July. And we just celebrated our 250th year anniversary, so I'll be diving into that in a little bit, but I want to welcome back our team, Mike Patino. Good morning, Mike.
15: Good morning.
14: Mike is back from his world travels, and we got Chris Hilbert joining us from Euless, Texas. Good morning, Chris.
16: Good morning.
14: And good morning, Dr. Sheila White.
17: Good morning. Good morning. Good morning, Chicago.
14: Okay. And Maria Muzaffar, I believe, is back from her travels. So she should be joining us at 9:30 in the second hour. And, of course, in the second hour, at the beginning of the hour, Congressman Murray Newman would be joining us with her take on what is happening in our country. And she has got a guest that she's going to be introducing us to. Okay. So 250 years later. Are we still the United States of America?
17: Mm.
14: That is the question that I have. So as we celebrated our 250th birthday yesterday, 250 years since ordinary people challenged the most powerful empire on earth and declared that liberty belongs not to kings, not to aristocrats, but to the people. Think about that. And I believe about, Sheila, about 53 people signed the Declaration of Independence, not just Benjamin Franklin and a couple of others that we hear about. Mm-hmm. And this was a handful of farmers, merchants, printers, teachers, tradesmen. And believe it or not, after signing that Declaration of Independence, most of them were chased down by the British soldiers. No one knows that part of history, okay? A lot of them lost their businesses. A lot of them lost their farms. A lot of them lost their lives. I believe about 13 of them lost their lives, okay? But these are people who believed that government exists to serve the people, not the other way around. That was the revolution. Not muskets, not cannon fire, an idea. The radical idea that power belongs to the people. But birthdays are not just celebrations, folks. They are moments of reflection. They force us to ask difficult questions. Where have we been? What are we today? And perhaps the hardest question of all, where are we going? When the Constitution was written, America was deeply flawed. Let's not forget it. Slavery existed. Women could not vote. Native Americans were excluded from the nation's political life. The founders, folks, did not create a perfect democracy. But they created a system that could evolve. They built a framework of self-correction. They assumed future generations would continue expanding freedom, not shrinking it. They trusted that each generation would improve the republic they inherited. So, have we? Look around America today. Millions of citizens no longer trust our institutions. Most Americans believe that the political system answers first to those with wealth, influence, or access. Campaign spending continues to climb. Political action committees, billionaires, and special interests play an increasingly visible role in modern elections. So whether you're a Democrat, a Republican, an independent, a Green Party, or someone who has stopped voting altogether, ask yourself one simple question. Who has your elected official's ear? The people who elected them or the people who financed them? Recent court decisions, especially the recent Supreme Court decision also, have renewed the debate over the role of money in politics. Supporters argue these rulings could protect free speech. Critics argue they make it easier for wealthy interests to exercise outsized political influence. Regardless of where you stand, folks, Americans deserve a political system where every nation believes their voice matters. Then there is voting itself. Every generation has fought to expand the ballot. Property requirements disappeared. The 15th Amendment, the 19th Amendment, the Voting Rights Act, each represented another step towards fulfilling America's promise. Yet today, voting remains the subject of fierce political battles. Some states have adopted new election rules they say strengthen election integrity. Look at Florida and other places, right? Others argue these same rules make voting more difficult for certain communities. The Save America Act, just go back and Google it, okay? Reasonable people can disagree about specific policies. But every American should agree on one principle. Voting should be secure, and voting should be accessible. Democracy works best when more Americans participate, not fewer. Now, let's talk about priorities. For decades, the United States has spent extraordinary sums responding to conflicts overseas. Billions of dollars. Just remember the recent Iran boondoggle that we have gone into. $2 billion a day. At the same time, families struggled to afford housing. Parents work multiple jobs. Schools need investment. Roads, bridges, water systems, and public transportation require modernization. Healthcare remains out of reach for too many Americans. The question isn't whether America should lead the world, folks. The question is whether we are showing the same commitment to rebuilding our own communities. Because a strong nation begins at home. Perhaps the greatest danger we face isn't economic, it isn't military, it isn't technological, it is division. We are constantly encouraged to fear each other. Urban versus rural, black versus white, native-born versus immigrant, Christian versus Muslim, liberals versus conservative. Every disagreement becomes a battle. Every election becomes an existential crisis. Every compromise becomes betrayal. And while we fight each other, the real challenges continue. Rising costs, declining trust, infrastructure needs, climate risk, public health, education, the issues that affect every American regardless of party. Division, folks, is profitable. It drives ratings. It drives fundraising. It drives clicks. But it does not solve problems. Here is what concerns me most. Too many Americans have started believing democracy is something else to support and protect. It isn't. The Constitution doesn't protect itself. The courts don't protect themselves. If free press doesn't protect itself, free elections don't protect themselves. The American experiment, folks, survives only when citizens defend it. Every generation has inherited this responsibility. Now it is ours. So, what do? We reject cynicism. We reject political idolatry. No elected official is above criticism. No political party deserves blind loyalty. No ideology should be immune from scrutiny. We should demand transparency. We should expect ethical leadership. We defend an independent judiciary. We support a free and independent press, programs like what we are doing over here with the lightning strike. We insist that every eligible American has both the right to vote and the practical ability to vote. We become active in our schools, our libraries, our neighborhoods, our town halls, our unions, our civic organizations. Democracy is not a spectator sport. It is participatory, right? The Constitution begins with three words, folks. Not we the wealthy, not we the powerful, not we the connected, we the people. Those three words are both a promise and a responsibility. Every generation chooses whether those words become stronger or weaker, whether democracy expands or contracts, whether liberty belongs to everyone or only to those who can afford it or those who can buy it. 250 years ago, our founders pledged their lives, their fortunes, and their sacred honor. Today, preserving democracy as something different. Pay attention. Ask questions. Demand evidence. Challenge misinformation, even when it becomes from your own sides also. Hold every leader accountable. Vote. Volunteer. Serve your community. Stand up for the rights of people whose views you may never share. Because constitutional rights only matter if they belong to all of us, not just to those we agree with. America's greatest strength has never been that we are perfect, that we don't do anything wrong. Our greatest strength is the ability to confront our imperfections, to learn, to reform, to better become today than what we were yesterday. That is the real American tradition. Not complacency, not blind loyalty, progress. This nation belongs to every one of us, folks, not to political parties, not to billionaires, not to special interests, not to presidents, not to judges, not to corporations, especially not to foreign countries who try to run our foreign policy for us. It belongs to the people. And as long as the people remain engaged, the American experiment lives on. I'm Mohammed Fahim. This has been The Lightning Strike. Thank you so much for tuning in to us on WCPT 820 AM. Every Sunday morning from 8 to 10, we are here. And now I'd like to bring in our team, to get their views on what I just ranted about, because I put this rant, I put this rant on my Substack, guys, on Facebook. And okay, so Mike, let's start with you. What do you think?
15: Well, you know, I agree 100,000% on what you said. Okay, I mean, it. The main focus is to get people to participate. I just had that discussion with Chris Hilbert this morning. It's a contact sport. You have to get involved in politics. You have to get involved. That's one of the things that drew me. I started watching the Lightning strike 2 years ago, and I never thought I was going to be on the panel. I'm so happy to be working with Dr. White, especially, and of course, so happy to have my good friend Chris Hilbert with me. But Chris and I have been working to get people involved in the Mid-Cities Democrats in Texas. We did that for, you know, 10 years. And we practically changed the county. It was just amazing what we did. And if people start getting involved and realizing how important their input is and what changes you can make just by showing up, right? And showing up to help the people that are out there, the activists that we're featuring on the District Watch segment, the people that we bring on this show, they need you to get involved with them. They need backup. I mean, I've seen Delia Ramirez several times on stage, once with Bernie Sanders in Chicago, and she spent 10 minutes telling everybody, I need some help. Please, you know, give me some help. Elect, you know, somebody that can back me up and back you up. And so just it's so important. And that's why your nice little rant, very, okay, very nicely said. And I think it was great. Thank you.
14: Well, thank you, Mike. And that's the important thing, Mike. We have to participate. Okay. I was talking with a Republican candidate, okay? We're going to bring him on our show in August. I was talking with him last week, Wednesday or Thursday, okay? And he's running for Congress in the 14th district. You should look at his platform. We're going to talk about that in a bit, okay? Amongst like 7 or 8 points that he had, one of the points that he wanted, at the very end, you know what he had? Any guesses, anybody?
17: No. Oh, man, that's hard.
15: That's tough.
14: Just what I was talking about in my rant. He had, at the very end of 8 points, ban Sharia law. Okay, ban Sharia law. And the interesting thing is, I happen to agree with him. Okay. So we're going to sit down and have a talk. I want to ask him how many states in America are actually implementing Sharia law.
15: Yeah, that's a good question.
14: Okay. None, and probably. We have spoken about this in the past. What exactly is Sharia law also? Now, as a Muslim, I am expected to go by certain rules like any, you know, like a Christian or a Catholic or a Jew has the personal rules in their life. Now, I don't expect as a Muslim to ever have to implement Sharia law for everyone in America. In fact, I am told by the same law that this is your personal law, not for public.
7: Right.
14: Okay. And if I am living in a Muslim country, then that applies to everybody in that country, including me. But if I'm living in a country where religion is not the driving factor, I am expected by Sharia law to respect the law of the land first.
16: Right.
14: In all my dealings with everyone else in the country. Mm. The law of the land is supreme for me in my dealings with my fellow citizens. Mm. I can't even talk to them and say, hey, no, I want to bring in Sharia law. So this is gaslighting on behalf of the far right.
16: Yeah.
14: They want to keep us divided. They want to keep us fighting each other, not trusting each other. And that is all it is. So I'm going to have it sit down with him. We'll have a cup of coffee, and I want to kind of educate him as to, hey, listen, just for the sake of a few right-wing MAGA votes, don't shoot yourself in the foot. Mm. Okay, yeah. Folks, so if you want to join the conversation, the number to join is 773-763-9278 or WCPT. Chris always has it on the background in her thing, picture over there. And I think in about 5 minutes, we have our person of the week joining us. Manur Ahmed would be joining us, and Mike will reintroduce. Manur has been here before. So we'll have Mike talk to her, and Chris is producing our segment for our Person of the Week.
16: Which nope, is the District Watch.
14: Sorry, District Watch.
15: That's okay.
16: There's so many special segments going on.
17: Still celebrating from the 250th.
16: Yeah. Yep.
14: So if you want to be featured as our correspondent on the District Watch, folks, please send an email to Chris C. Hilbert. 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Dr. Sheila White produces our Person of the Week segment, and she will be bringing in her Person of the Week in the second hour. And also additional responsibility for Dr. White is if you have a community announcement to make, if something good is happening in your community, please send us an email, and we'll be happy to let our listeners know what is happening in your community, okay? And speaking of that, the most important thing that is happening in our community is what, guys, on July 29th?
17: Yes, the fundraiser.
15: Most important.
17: Wow. Talk about some good food. Let's talk about it.
16: And a good time.
14: Yeah. Yep, so July 29th. Is our first fundraiser in 3 years. 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But we do want our listeners to support the show. And on July 29th at the Bolingbrook Community Center from 6:30 to 9:30, we are having our first fundraiser. 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And you will find a link to purchase the tickets. We're keeping it very, very affordable, about $75 per person. And go and bring your friends with you. Buy a table, okay? And we're going to have some great food, which is catered by Al Bawadi Grill. We have some great music that Bill Shepard will be there entertaining us in the evening. Ray Hanania, who sponsors our segment of What's on Your Mind, will be there emceeing the event. And we are going to be there. Chris is actually flying down from Texas to join us.
16: Yay!
15: Very exciting.
17: Yes.
14: So you get to meet with us, and also we are going to be having a very special remembrance for Ken DeLuke, who started the show with me on WCPT. Ken unfortunately passed away a few months back in December, actually, right around Christmas Day.
17: Yeah.
14: And he was in the hospital for a while. I went and visited him the day before he passed away. So Ken's partner, Diane, will be there to receive a commemorative token in appreciation of what Ken has done for us in the show right from the beginning. And you guys don't worry about it, Mike, Chris, Sheila. When you guys pass away, we'll do something similar for you.
15: Appreciate that. Appreciate that. Thank you.
14: Okay. Okay. So 8:29. And by the way, happy birthday to Sheila's partner.
17: Yeah, yeah, man. I'll tell you, it's not 250th, but it's getting up there, I'll tell you. Still a great celebration.
15: Getting close.
14: Yep. His birthday was yesterday, and thank you, Sheila, for spending the time with him, making sure that he feels special. And he is special.
17: Yeah, yeah, yes, you know. And it's great to celebrate. We're talking about your with your rant, the 250th birthday. It's so important because, you know, when you said division is profitable, that is so key to what's happening and what's going on. You know, division doesn't solve a problem, but it's up to every generation to keep moving forward and to keep working together. It's so, so important. And so as people are still celebrating, I'm sure today, but this 250th birthday, it belongs to the people. It definitely belongs to the people. And our government exists to serve the people, but we have really strayed away from what we talked about, the traditional fundamental things that were set up. I mean, we really strayed away from that in a lot of ways, and we're still struggling. We're still struggling in a lot of ways, but it was good to be able to celebrate America's freedom on yesterday, and people were able to get some sleep. Some people weren't because it continued beyond 12 o'clock, but it was a good time had by all, and I just hope that we can have a fresh energy going into the next celebration for the 251st, that we will still be able to come together, work together. And I hope that this administration comes to its senses and brings back some of those fundamental things.
14: That was something that I started off with, Sheila. Mm-hmm. The foundation was not perfect, okay? They didn't say that, hey, this is it. There's no changes. Okay, they knew that we were imperfect society as human beings. And then if we just get away from all this gaslighting that is there, especially on behalf of a foreign power, man, for the last, 59, 60 years, Israel has been driving America's foreign policy. And they keep in pumping billions of dollars, millions of dollars, and then take away more than what they are pumping in. Yeah. Into our political system. On that note, 8:31, we'll bring in our District Watch correspondent. Let's welcome in. Let us see, Manur Ahmed. And Manur, I'm going to bring you in by adding a spotlight. Good morning.
18: Morning, everyone. I hope you guys had a wonderful 4th. I heard some talk about the 250. I mean, it was definitely worth celebrating. You know, people who made this country great were the ones, you know, sitting back saying good and, you know, it's not good enough. We still have a lot of work to do ahead of us. Just got to keep pushing forward. And that's the side I'm on, to make some progress.
14: Especially, Manu, the best thing was I ran into a Republican candidate for Congress in the 14th district. He's going to be challenging Lauren Underwood. And, okay. He gave me his card and all of that. Great guy. We're going to bring him onto the lightning strike. He promised to come.
18: Yes. Cool.
14: And amongst the 8 or 9 campaign, you know, things that he has on his card, the last one was ban Sharia law. I'm like, oh, man. And I just had a long, long rant on that I agree with him. We should ban Sharia law. Okay. But what exactly is Sharia law? Okay. It applies to my personal life and, you know, living in a country,
15: I think you're starting to rant into my segment.
14: Yes, Mike. But I mean, I just can't let go of that bone because you know, the right-wing extremists are using that, you know, as a dog whistle to divide us as Americans.
18: Yeah, I mean, the thing is that, you know, they just want a boogeyman, not a real issue. What people actually care about is, can my kid go see the doctor? Can my family afford rent? You know, can the school systems have what we need? People want something in their real lives. You know, I think that's just division.
14: Yep. You know? I will go back and listen to my rant later on when we post this on YouTube. That's exactly what I was saying.
18: Yeah, that, really?
14: You know, 3%, 4% of Americans are Muslims. We cannot bring in Sharia law across the country.
18: Right.
14: In fact, Sharia law itself tells me that I have to first obey the law of the country that I'm living in. Right. Okay. But back to Mike. Mike, what do you have with Manu?
15: Me? Oh, thank you. Good morning, Mahnoor.
18: Morning.
15: Nice to see you again.
18: It is. It's always good to see you, Mike.
15: Yes. We saw a lot of each other a couple of years ago, didn't we?
18: Yes, for sure. Well,
15: tell everybody a little bit about yourself so everybody can know almost as much as I know about you.
18: Okay. Well, you know me for a while. I don't know. It's going to take a lot of time if I had to, you know, fill everyone in. But a little bit about me. I'm a public health director. I'm a mom of a toddler. And I work in health policy, Medicaid coverage programs that keep regular people from falling the cracks. I've been doing this work for years in state and government and beyond. I came up with this stuff myself, you know, daughter of I am an immigrant. I built my life here. So when I fight for working families in suburbs, it's not just talking points for me. It's the actual life I have lived. So in short, I'm DuPage County. Public health is, you know, my world, and fighting for working families. That's the short version.
15: Well, that's very nice. Maybe you could tell us what you ran for publicly. You've run for Congress,
18: yes, right?
15: Against Sean Casten.
18: Yes,
15: we're still trying to get rid of him. And also, you ran for a county board seat too. Tell us a little bit about that.
18: Yeah, so I ran for United States Congress, and I ran on the platform for healthcare. And things shifted, as you know, things shift during campaigns. It was a heated campaign. And what we realized is we have a lot of work to do in DuPage County. So the work was not over. So that is why I ran in DuPage County. And really, it was to run to get the message out, to talk to voters and really tell them, this is a people powered campaign. We take no corporate money. You are our neighbors, just knocking doors, 100% grassroots, and really building that groundwork in DuPage County. And that is what we keep on doing still. I still am in talks with DuPage County. I'm in most especially with their public health department, working with infection prevention programs. So I'm still very connected in DuPage County, and the work has not stopped. What I learned in my congressional race is that figuring out how much ground we really need to break in DuPage County and really educating the voters and letting them know that there are other options. You know, we don't have to be just vote blue no matter who, and don't be scared that if we don't get the incumbents in, we'll lose it to a Republican. Things have shifted, and they have options, and people can fight for the actual candidates they want to vote for. So I'm keeping the fight here with the community, alongside me, and it's been good so far.
15: Well, I appreciate that. You know, one of my favorite DuPage County board members, Lynn LaPlante, was on the show. Very progressive, probably not many progressives on that DuPage County board, I don't think.
18: Yes, yeah, Lynn is amazing.
15: I don't know where they came from, but we have to get rid of them. And put some progressives in their place because, you know, they're giving themselves raises, all sorts of strange goings on over there in DuPage County. But, what I want to ask you a question about that. I mean, what happened? How come you didn't get the traction to win? What does it take to win a race like that for the county board? I mean,
18: So the inside baseball is that when I started running, there was the DuPage Women's Group who figured out that I was going to run for the county board position. So they recruited one of their own because they were still upset that I ran against the establishment. So there's still DuPage County is like this antique machine that still wants to, quote unquote, punish people who ran against incumbents. And they just want to protect that base. And so, you know, it is changing, but it's not changing fast enough. And they have used their rock red, you know, like, oh, this has been Republican county and we can't have, you know, progressive because that's just not electable. But honestly, that is just a talking point to keep the establishment and to keep the people in place, to just stay there. And a lot of the elected officials who are elected are in place because of the PCs, because of these individuals who gatekeep, you know, people like me off, and the elected officials don't even step into the streets for these events. And it's really the PCs and all these chairs and the county, other county members that just want to keep the establishment base really concrete. And that's the, you know, and when we were campaigning, we were just unapologetically saying that, you know, we are not part of this, this establishment. We are for the people because, you know, for the people, by the people, it shouldn't represent anyone else, anyone's special interest groups. So, so I'll be straight with you. Did we lose? Yeah, sure. You ran in a, you know, people-powered campaign in a, quote, purple district, no corporate money, and you move in numbers, and you put these issues on the map. I wouldn't consider that a big loss. I think that's, you know, building something. The establishment wants you to quiet after one race. Yesterday, I went to the parade, and the, you know, in front of us was the establishment, a lot of the candidates that worked aggressively against people like me. And they were just jaw dropped to see, oh my God, is she here? Like, yeah, I'm not done. Like, you know, that's what they want you to do. They want to keep pushing you so down that they're like, oh, there you go. And then, you know, they're like, oh, what? Why is she here again? You know, but you know, that's what we have to say. This is a country for everyone. And we have a place in it, and we have to show up, and we have to really make that
16: known. That's very well.
15: Just real quickly, Mohammed. Yeah. Then I'll get rid of you and Chris. when I first met you, I really was attracted to your fighting spirit. Right? Yeah. You're a fighter, and that's what we need. You know, eventually we're going to get you in there. But you know, we yes. have the you can't put the fighting spirit in the people. Either you have it or you don't have it, and you have it. So I appreciate that. Thank you.
18: I'll keep on fighting for the community and the working class.
14: Manur, here's the thing that I wanted to jump in with real quick. Okay.
18: Yeah.
14: What you are doing, and what a lot of other candidates or progressive candidates are doing, you're laying the foundation to build a house on. So yeah. When you want to build a house, you just don't go and start putting things together with the framing mm-hmm. and the plumbing and the electrical. First, you have to dig the foundation.
18: Yeah.
14: And when you're digging the yes. foundation, that is where the hard work is. All the dirt is coming out. But yeah. you're laying a solid foundation mm-hmm. for a career in helping the people.
16: Right. And you need a bigger and stronger the foundation, the better it's going to be all around for everybody for a longer time, right? Yeah. It's yeah. hard to dismantle a very strong foundation.
18: Yeah, and I agree 100% because everyone who worked on my congressional campaign was a progressive, and they've not left. They became PCs in awesome. Different cities. They've become chair members. So we have created this whole coalition all around the district at this point.
14: You know, one of the things, and you use the word, I lost. No, you did not lose. You won. Okay.
18: Yeah.
14: And I was in Springfield a few years back for a training camp for a 3-4 day training camp for the Democratic Party and how to run for office and stuff like that. And I had just come off the ballot in the 8th district in 2019 against Raja Krishnamurthy. So. Yeah. I dropped out because this guy with his millions of dollars was afraid of me to the point that he challenged my petition. Okay.
18: Yeah.
14: And he had never challenged anyone in his life. But I ran into Dick Durbin over there, and we were standing around talking, and Dick said, hey, this is just the beginning. Run again. And then he called Michael Frericks over, the state treasurer, says, Mike, come over here. And Mike comes over. I don't know if you have met Mike Frederick's guys or not, he is like 7 feet something tall.
18: Yeah. Mm-hmm.
14: Okay. And Mike comes in and Dick says, how many times did you lose your elections before you won your first one? And he mm-hmm. goes, 4 times.
18: Yeah.
14: And then Dick says, let me tell you about someone else who lost their first few elections. His name was Barack Hussein Obama.
18: Yeah.
14: So building the foundation that you have done is very important. And
18: thank
14: folks,
18: you.
14: Our guest on our District Watch segment is Manur Ahmed. And if you want to be featured as a District Watch correspondent on the Lightning Strike, please contact Chris Hilbert, C-H-I-L-B-E-R-T, at tlsradio.com, or send us a message in our general mailbox, tls820am@gmail.com. And Chris and Mike tag team on this segment together. Mike, thank you so much for stepping up to do this thing. Here's the thing, Manur.
18: Yeah.
14: What were your campaign issues when you ran, and how do you see, because you were running against Sean Casten then, like Joey was in the last election. Has anything changed with Sean and his priorities?
18: Yeah, so it's such an interesting district because it's so large. So we have DuPage and Cook County. Cook County, you know, when I ran, I got a lot of love from Cook County. This was something that was changing. But DuPage is where, you know, they pull a lot of votes, and there's some kind of antique machine that is in place, and we need to move forward because there's so many young families that are moving into DuPage from Chicago at this point since I ran. And they, you know, they are looking for something, something new, something fresh, and affordability is definitely number one on the ticket when it comes to housing, cost of living. You know, people are being squeezed, especially suburban families who have multiple kids, and there's a lack of transparency. There's no, you know, they don't know where this corporate PAC money is coming because you don't know who your representative is to really you answer to. So really even talking to voters and going on their door and just talking to a lot of these individuals, it's like, wow, yeah, we see that. And now we have you know, we just had the Illinois Progressive Group that I'm sure you know about. Now we have two different groups in DuPage. They're called the Progressives. And, you know, it's the Women's Western Suburbs Progressive Group, and it's the other DuPage Progressive Alliance. So there are people who are moving outside of the quote-unquote establishment, and they're forming their own groups where they feel, you know, a place they can really talk about affordability, clean government, and that space has founded its place, which was never the case when I first started running.
14: Yeah, we had Morgan Coghill also as our District Watch correspondent a couple of shows back, and he was talking about the new progressive group that is formed over in the 10th district also. So
18: yeah.
14: folks, it's not going against the establishment, okay? Mm-hmm. But the Democratic Party leadership needs to take a hard look at what are the people wanting, not mm-hmm. so much as to what are the donors wanting.
18: Right.
14: Best example was in New York, where Mamdani won against everybody. And then in the recent congressional primaries, you know, again, the wave of following what Mamdani is doing is growing stronger across the country. Dr. White, we have you quietly sitting in the background over here. You got anything that you want to share with?
17: You know what? I just want to say congratulations on the campaign because you are a winner.
18: Thank you. Thanks.
17: The fact that you are a mom of a toddler, you are a fighter. I think that's what we have
18: Thanks.
17: To focus on. Moms of toddlers are fighting, just trying to get their clothes on, get them to eat their vegetables. But
18: yeah.
17: In all seriousness, it does take a fight to win, you know, and most people that have the fight in them, like Mike said, those are the people that will sustain and be able to
18: yes.
17: maintain what it takes to make it in today's world. So I commend you on the fight.
18: Thank you.
17: I mean,
18: I
17: can see that you have the Mike Tyson bite in you that you're going to go after and you're going to bite him at the ear. You know what I'm saying?
14: Okay.
17: That's what it's going to be.
18: Yeah.
14: So, Manur, one of the things that we are doing is we are doing our first fundraising dinner on July 29th, Wednesday.
18: Okay.
14: I will send you information. Mike will send you information. Please do come. And
18: you get to meet
14: a lot of progressives, a lot of you know, like-minded people. We are expecting about 200, 250 people to fit in that room.
18: Amazing.
14: And it's going to be at the Bolingbrook Community Center.
18: So okay,
14: Wednesday,
18: so not too far.
14: Yeah, not too far. Wednesday,
18: yeah.
14: July 29th in the evening.
15: Your neighborhood.
18: Yeah.
14: Okay. And do bring some, you know, family and friends with you.
18: For
14: and
18: sure.
14: The progressive groups that are forming in the area. So we get to meet with each other in person.
18: Yeah.
14: Yes. Another thing that we are doing, Mike, like I was discussing a few shows back, once or twice a month, we want to meet at a place in different parts of Chicagoland in person. Mm-hmm. Not sell anything, not push anything, just get to know each other, mm-hmm. talk to each other in person, not virtually over the phone. We have lost that personal touch.
18: Yeah.
14: And a couple of weeks back, we had our person of the week with Everything Delicious. Who was that, Sheila?
17: Yes, yes. Yes, you told me about you came by there to the restaurant and the midst.
14: Yep. So this is a young lady who just recently started a restaurant in Joliet.
18: Okay.
14: So I had promised her that, hey, I will bring you some mint from my garden.
18: Mm-hmm. Okay.
14: And I took like a whole bag of mint to her the other day. And I looked around, new place, perfect location, great parking. So I was talking to her. I said, hey, Virginia, I think if we can do something like that over here, would you be interested? And she says, yeah, please.
18: Use my place.
17: Awesome.
14: Yeah. You don't have to buy anything. So we might start off with her place in August.
18: Mm-hmm. Okay.
14: And just come in the evening for a couple of hours, talk to each other, discuss issues. Again, not pushing any political agenda as such.
18: Yeah.
14: But that is something that we'll be starting to do. Mike, you got any more questions for Manur?
15: No, I'm really happy that she's committed live to coming to the fundraiser.
18: Yes.
15: That. And because I was going to use her as a draw to get people to come there because you are a very exciting person. You're very energetic. Very, you know, and people need to meet you in person to get the real effect, right? Yeah.
14: And our friends from the American Arab Chamber of Commerce are actively helping us put this together. And in fact, Ray Hanania will be our MC.
18: Oh, perfect. I love Ray.
14: Okay. And Al Bawadi Grill is going to be catering the event.
18: Okay, perfect.
14: So a lot of good people. And again, it's not the way that I liked about our show, even though that we are on WCPT, Progressive Talk Radio Station, we are open to people from other thoughts of life, other ways of life, to come and talk to us.
18: Yeah, it's so important to have those conversations, for sure.
14: Yeah, and the community center, believe it or not, Bolingbrook Mayor Mary Basta is working with us to get us that facility. You know, so nice of her. She is not a progressive. She is not a Democrat.
18: Yeah.
14: But, hey, she is for America first. Okay? Mm-hmm. And she is for having a dialogue with people.
18: Yeah.
14: The Plainfield Mayor, John Argadelis, who is a Republican, I met him the other day, and John said, I would love to be there, Muhammad. This is how we want our country to function. Human being to human being, okay?
18: Yeah.
14: Talk to each other. We all have the same interests. We all live in the same country. And there's no sense in, oh, you know, he's a Republican, I'm a Democrat, and no, he's a radical.
18: Yeah.
14: He's a, whatever, socialist, Democrat, these are all labels that are put on from people who want to, you know, keep us divided. Okay, Mike wants us to see if there, Chris has any ending remarks over here.
16: So, Manur, nice to see you again.
18: Thank you.
16: I really am really impressed at your super fighting spirit and just go there and conquer the world. I wish I had known you when I was your age. I could have had somebody to look up to.
18: And, thank you.
16: Better in my life. But I was just curious, and I'm sure our listeners are as well. Were you always this way? Did you get encouragement from your parents? So where did your fighting spirit first show up? How did you recognize it? What do you want to tell us about your fighting spirit and the encouragement you got from family, friends, teachers, whoever?
18: think it was just like how maybe I was raised. My parents always taught me, you know, to just do the right thing. I mean, even when when they used to work in Pakistan and they had their own clinic, they used to treat patients who didn't have healthcare. And, you know, moving to a country where you have so many resources and working in public health industry, no matter how much work I did on the ground, the policies in place just didn't help out patients. And really seeing, like, there was this

0: in for American lives and save them. Because now the guy was in, I think, in his mid-20s or 30s. And now he's to spend the rest of his life, you know, like that. So I think just seeing that was really something that really pushed me. But I think every day that I wake up, I'm like, you know, how like you have to live a life on your, you know, on your own two feet, and to being able to really help the community in every way you can. And that's the fight, you know, that I want to fight. I do believe that there's so much that we can do, and we're so close in getting that done. I mean, we've seen so much progress just nationally. And there's also, like Mohammed Fahim was saying, you know, there's a trickle-down effect. Things that happen in New York, there's always going to be a trickle-down effect, and we're going to see that.
1: Yeah.
2: So, Manur, if someone wants to get in touch with you, how do they get in touch with you? How do we communicate with you? I know Mike has your phone number. Yeah. I got your phone number. But the rest of the world, the rest of the listeners out there.
0: Yeah, I mean, follow me on my socials, my Instagram. You know, any kind of message I would get, I would reply to you. So it's my first name, MAHNOR, last name, AHMAD_IL for Illinois. So just follow me at Mahnoor Ahmed _ at Illinois, and I'll be able to, I keep that pretty updated, and I'll respond to you if you guys have any questions.
2: Well, I got a question for you.
0: Yeah.
2: So on one side of the table are the doctors, and the other side of the table are the patients.
0: Yeah.
2: Why do they call us patient? It is because we have to go and sit there patiently when we have an 11 o'clock appointment. That's and it. The doctor does not even see us till 11:45.
0: Oh, yeah, that must be it. Yes, that is perfect.
3: Exactly.
0: I think that's exactly what it is.
3: Let me interject something real quick, segue of doctors. I've met her father. Her father is just a wonderful human being. And
0: thank you.
3: I could see he backs her. He supports her. You wouldn't believe. I've had numerous conversations with the guy. He's a humble man. He's a doctor. And he's got the spirit of quiet humanitarianism. He's very concerned about his fellow man. And I think that's where you get a lot of it.
2: Well,
0: thank you.
2: You know, it really comes down to that, okay? It's not like someone hit her on the head one day and said, oh, I'm going to run for Congress. It has to come from somewhere deep within. We are also going to be featuring some wonderful people in the coming weeks. One of them is the sister of a good friend of mine. She is just been appointed as the Bangladeshi ambassador to the United Nations.
0: Okay, wow.
2: So we'll be bringing her on. Howard Lockrad and everything.
0: Okay. Yeah.
2: We are also going to be featuring Dr. Asaf Saeed, who was the Indian Consul General over here in Chicago some years back, then Indian Ambassador to a few countries. He has agreed to come on the show. So we are going to be having some pretty, how would I say, not influential people, but informed people who know, you know, what is happening in the world coming on the show also. Manur, thank you so much for joining us. It's 8:58, folks.
0: Thank you for having me.
2: We'll be taking a break at 9 o'clock for the top of the hour on NBC News coming on WCPT. Manur, do come on July 29th. Please put it on your calendar. Bring your family.
0: I'll be there. With you. I'll spread the word.
2: I'd love to meet your parents and your sister and, you know, the whole family.
0: Yeah.
2: And the people from the DuPage Progressives over there. You know, we need to have this. Instead of having a convention where only certain people are allowed to speak, remember what happened with the presidential convention when Kamala Harris was running?
0: Yeah.
2: Okay. The people who really wanted to come up and speak, you know, who wanted to push for a ceasefire in Palestine, they were not even allowed to come on the stage, folks.
0: Mm-hmm.
2: So, we need to take our country back. We need to take our country back. And our guest today on our District Watch segment, Manur Ahmed, thank you so much. Manur Ahmed _IL, if you want to follow her on socials. And we'll be taking a station break in just a couple of minutes. But we are going to be still live on Facebook over here. Manur, if you want to continue to stay, please feel free. Murray Newman is going to be joining us in the second hour with her guest, who is going to be –

0: Woman Leni Manas Hoppenworth.
1: Nice.
0: So I had a tough time just pronouncing her name, so I wrote it down.
1: I like Leni. She's awesome. Leni is cute.
0: Okay. Yeah, so she should be joining us, and Marie also is going to be talking about housing. That is so critical. We did manage to kind of put a stop to the idea of our dear governor about build.
2: The preceding program, The Lightning Strike, was sponsored by Muhammad Fahim, and to the extent applicable, their guests. The views and opinions expressed therein do not necessarily reflect those of Heartland Signal, LLC, or its management.
3: NBC News Radio, I'm Scott Carr. More than 800,000 fireworks filled the skies over Washington, D.C. on the 4th of July. This after some thunderstorms that forced thousands to take cover and put off the fireworks until later. The number of fireworks may have set a world record for the largest ever fireworks display. It wasn't the only record, though. Forecasters say Saturday was the hottest 4th of July ever in Washington, D.C., reaching 102 degrees. As a fireworks display in New York City set the Brooklyn Bridge on fire, more than 85,000 fireworks were set off over the East River last night, and one of the rockets apparently set fire to a platform on the bridge, starting a blaze that took about a half hour to get under control. At least 25 deaths are being blamed on the extreme heat that's been gripping half of the nation. More than 150 million Americans in the eastern U.S. were subjected to record-setting heat on the 4th of July. Heat alerts were issued from the Midwest to the Deep South and throughout the Northeast. In Tehran Saturday, massive crowds turned out for the official start of the funeral for Iran's late supreme leader, the Ayatollah Khamenei.
4: Iran is holding a six-day state funeral, with millions expected to gather at the city's Grand Mosque ahead of his burial on July 9th. Ceremonies are being held nearly 4 months after he was killed in the U.S.-Israeli strike on his compound in Tehran. Peace talks between the U.S. and Iran are set to resume after the funeral. I'm Lisa Carton.
3: Authorities in Arizona say several people have been shot in downtown Glendale. Police aren't saying much, but local news outlets say officers responded to reports of a shooting Saturday night at the city's Westgate Entertainment District. It's not clear how many people have been shot, though injuries appear to be non-life-threatening. Police believe those involved in the shooting may have known each other and are calling it an isolated incident. The suspects are still at large. I'm Scott Carr.
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9: 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Now, despite the growth, there is a push for better banking support and policy, with a focus on addressing the $3 trillion opportunity for women and minority-owned business acquisitions. 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
16: This is a WCPT Veteran Minute. During the Civil War, 11% of the Confederate Army was made up of enslaved men forced to join. One of these men was Robert Smalls. Smalls was a deckhand on the Confederate supply ship known as the Planter. During his time, Smalls learned as much as he could about navigating the ship so he and others could escape, and on May 13th of 1862, while officers were sleeping, Smalls, along with 16 others, took the Planter out of the Charleston Harbor, navigating through all five checkpoints while heading to open waters looking for the Union blockade. Smalls raised a white flag of surrender, letting Union soldiers board the ship, giving them guns, ammo, and documents about planned Confederate attacks. Being a wealth of information, Smalls was given the role of the Union Navy captain. Stories like Smalls are one of the many factors convincing President Lincoln to allow free African Americans to serve in the Union Army. This has been a WCPT Veteran Minute.
2: The following program, The Lightning Strike, is sponsored by Muhammad Fahim and, to the extent applicable, their guests. The views and opinions expressed therein do not necessarily reflect those of Heartland Signal, LLC, or its management.
17: Welcome back to The Lightning Strike with Muhammad Fahim.
18: Do anything just to get elected and then you never see him again. Menor is not one of those people.
1: Yeah, guys, I'll be here fighting since day one and every day, keep you guys updated, yes. You know, what's going on, what's not going on, and what we need to work on. And I think that's the way government should work, for the people among the elected officials, hand in hand.
6: Yeah.
0: The most important thing, guys, that you need to do, come out and vote. Running for office is not easy. I've done it, okay? Mm-hmm. And I'm not going to do it again because I can have more of an input through hanging around with people like Manur and others, young people who are taking the lead. Let's face it, I'm an old fart, okay? So not going to run for office again. Mike might run for office because he looks ready for that.
18: I'm older than you, dude.
0: Oh, come on, Mike. You just turned 65, okay? Okay, I give away Mike's age. You're not going to talk about Dr. White because she always looks beautiful. No matter what. Okay.
19: Yeah. I have three toddlers. I had three toddlers at one time, so I get it, Menorah.
1: Oh, you do get it. You do get it.
0: But honestly, running for office is very tough.
19: Yes, it is.
0: Everybody tries to get a piece of you. And then we have this consultants, so-called, who come in from other states who have made a racket of running, campaigns. Mm-hmm. And then the poor candidate ends up paying them thousands of dollars for advice that did not come from the grassroots. And that's what we're trying to do with this district watch. Mm-hmm. What are the people thinking when you go knock on their doors? Not a consultant putting his finger in the air and saying, these are the three top things that you need to run on, Mr. Candidate or Miss Candidate. Mm-hmm. And then they take their money and they go away. I mean, that's why we lost millions of dollars in District 8, okay, twice. Yep. We lost millions of dollars in District 9. We have lost literally millions, and the message was not going to the right people. You know, the people that would come out and vote. people have become disillusioned. Why should I vote? My vote does not count. It does not matter. And that is what these people depend on. They think that, okay, you're not going to vote. We know you're not going to vote. So here is our $1 million contribution through this PAC and that PAC, either supporting or tearing down a candidate running against their person. Our country has been sold, folks. And we have allowed it to be sold.
18: Yep.
0: So take it back. Take it back, like Manoj just said, we the people. That is what we stand up. We the people. It is by us, for us, and that is how it should be.
18: Well, let me add something else. Let me real quick. Oh, I'm sorry, Chris. Go ahead.
20: I was going to say, I have a phrase that I used on social media. Well, in person too. Hashtag vote better, get better, which requires you to pay attention, do a little bit of research, and vote for what you want, not for who will win, who you think will win, right? Who you think will win doesn't always get you where you want to be. So vote for what you want, and you will get better.
0: There you go. And right on time, Congresswoman Murray Newman is joining us. Good morning, Murray.
21: Good morning, everyone.
0: Hello. Our district watch person today is Manoor Ahmed, Marie. And okay.
21: I'm a fan.
0: Yep.
1: So I'm a fan of Murray.
0: And so Manoor is going to be coming for our fundraising dinner with her family, Marie.
21: Oh, wonderful. Yes.
1: Yeah. And are you going to be there, Murray?
21: Of course. Yeah.
1: Yeah. Perfect.
0: She is going to be sitting right at the head table and speaking to the audience. Okay. So we got Marie, your guest is joining us. So if you could please get into Lenny Mana Hop and Scott and just introduce her and then sure. Go into what you want to talk about. I'm bringing Lenny in. Good morning, Lenny.
21: Good morning, Muhammad. Thank you for having me. Hi, everyone. Hi, Marie.
1: Hi, Lenny.
18: Hello.
0: So the mic is over to Ms. Newman.
21: All righty. Well, good morning, everyone, and welcome to Ignore Your Risk. This morning, we have the good fortune of having Lenny Mana Hoppenworth, the alderman. And oh my gosh, Lenny, remind me the number of your ward.
22: 48th ward, which is on the northeast side, Edgewater and Uptown.
21: Right. And with some amazing restaurants, I might add. Not to pitch it too much, but amazing restaurants. Interestingly enough, the elder woman and I go way back to Indivisible days. She was an amazing community organizer and community leader at that time. And that's how I originally met the elder woman. And wow, she has done some amazing things for other people and then is now leading a ward that is filled with amazing things, but also some challenges, too, which is why we're having on today. And interestingly, you know, what's on my mind a great deal is housing right now. And Lenny has done some really interesting things in her ward and also continues to be challenged by the big kind of elephant in the room for Chicago in general. Every ward has housing challenges. So, you know, it with the housing bill at the federal level, which will pass, and a little bit on that, folks, this bill would cut down on the number of the federal bill would cut down on the number of purchases by PE firms and corporate housing, huge monopolies, and make a little bit more affordable housing. It's a good bill. It's a bipartisan bill. And of course, because it is a good bill, Trump is trying to stop it or slow it down. Since it passed by an 85% majority in the House and Senate, it will become bill regardless because it's veto-proof at the federal level. It'll just dawdle a little bit before it gets there. But housing is everywhere, right? And so wanted to share a little bit about Lenny, and then we'll go ahead and, Lenny, we're going to ask you some questions. And if you can share your expertise this morning, it would be great. So Lenny has served as the alderwoman of Chicago's 48th ward since 2023. She is a lifelong Chicagoan, daughter of Filipino immigrants, and the first Filipina ever elected to the Chicago City Council. Yay. And she has built her leadership, and a lot of her initiatives are around housing and health and safety and human rights. And she feels they're all inseparable, as does everyone on this panel. So in City Hall, she's been leading advocate for building more affordable housing, creating safer streets, and ensuring every community has a voice. She's the lead sponsor of the Chicago's landmark Green Social Housing Ordinance, which we'll get into. So with that, welcome, Lenny.
22: Thank you. Thank you, Marie. Yes, Green Social Housing, it was a landmark legislation that I was the chief sponsor of, and I pass it in City Council in 2025. It is the largest investment in affordable housing in Chicago's history. And what's important to know is that it keeps affordable housing permanently affordable by keeping them affordable over time, rather than allowing these units to be converted to market rates after decades. And the other thing about green social housing is that it focuses on sustainability. So we want less carbon emissions. We want better resilient building design using more environmentally friendly materials. And we want that because it both decreases the environmental impact and also addresses the rising costs of utilities for our residents. And what I'm excited about is that we are looking to build one of the first social housing developments in Edgewater on Broadway.
21: Love it. So tell us, I noticed in the notes here that one of the initiatives relevant to that topic, one of the initiatives you have going is that you are upzoning areas in Edgewater and Uptown. And for those of us that don't understand upzoning, tell us why you're doing what it is and then why you're doing that.
22: Well, part of the affordability crisis is that we have to address both outdated zoning and building codes. So yeah. With the Broadway land use framework, it addresses Broadway from Montrose to Devon. Broadway is the spine that connects Edgewater and Uptown, and it's just steps away from our Red Line station. We invested $2.1 billion into CTA upgrades, and we have a once in a lifetime chance to bring more investments to this corridor to bring more mixed use transit oriented development to the ward, something that the community has been asking for a very long time. This will bring more stability to longtime businesses so that they can expand if they want to. It brings down barriers for new businesses to come in. It will bring more residents to bring more people into those businesses. It will bring more residents to ride on our CTA, more students to our schools. And we have wanted this for a very long time. It'll help organize our streets to bring more pedestrian safety investments and bike infrastructure. And this is going to bring more vitality to the ward. But more importantly, the Broadway land use framework brings consistency and predictability and transparency to development in the ward. Now, zoning does not fix everything. The other thing that we need to fix is outdated building codes. So one of the other things that we need to address is, for instance, we have been going through City Council. We have passed the third phase of our updated construction codes, but we also need to really seriously look at single stair reform, because this will also allow us to build bigger family friendly size units, 3-4 bedrooms, and not have to use all that space for stairwells. And also, we have seen from data that this is something that other big cities have done, something that Canada has done in Honolulu, Seattle. We can do that here in Chicago.
21: Well, I love it. So let's pretend that I am a new family, two parents and a child and one on the way right now, as your ward exists right now. And I have a modest income. You know, we're both working. Dad works part-time, mom works full-time. And we're trying to find something that's affordable in your ward. Can you tell us a little bit about that journey and how hard it is, even though this is a great step forward, but let's be honest, it's still hard. So tell us a little bit about that journey for that family.
22: Well, firstly, you know, Andersonville is part of the 48th Ward and is one of the coolest neighborhoods in the world. It's so true. It's a very desirable place. It's steps away from the lake and all public transit, great schools. So it's a very, it's an incredible ward to live in. But what we're finding is that we have the lowest vacancies. We have the highest spikes in our rent, especially in the northeast side around this community. Yeah. And also we've got a population decrease. We have, when we have something that's open, we have bidding wars for rental units. And so we don't want that. We want there to be an abundance of places and options for families to live near school, near grocery stores, near religious institutions and yeah. public transit. And we don't have that right now. Broadway was downzoned 20 years ago, wherein mm-hmm. you could not build more residents on Broadway. So yeah. we have a once in a lifetime opportunity to do that now. And we're looking to enact this vision that the community has been asking for a very long time.
3: Well, that's great, but it's right now, right? And so excited about the future, but right now it's a little bleak, right? I'm just being honest because I have friends in obviously in your ward, and it's real tough to find housing, particularly if you have a modest income. And that's true. It's not just your ward. All 50 wards are challenged with this. Let's be clear, folks. There are things that are getting better. Lenny's initiative is amazing. And there are others that are helping neighborhoods have more housing. But like right now, as a public servant, Lenny, what can you do or what advice can you provide to that little family that is struggling to find just a two bedroom, whether it is for rent or to buy a condo?
22: Well, this is really it. You're pointing to the gap in our system right now. We don't have a rental registry. If they came to my office, I would not be able to help them. You know, we don't have a Bureau of housing yeah. that we can point people to if they're suffering from a possible eviction because their landlord wants to vacate whole buildings to make them into condos or to mm-hmm. convert multifamily units into a McMansion. You know, yeah. we need more tenant protections and we need more ways to keep people in the city of Chicago instead of relegating them to the suburbs mm-hmm. where they think it's more affordable to live.
3: Okay. Well, good. Well, I'm glad that's being worked on. And so you, you're first Filipina, and I love a good first, right? An important first, and then you start the train, right? So I want to talk a little bit about the importance of your candidacy and you winning that seat, and then what's going on now to make our city, Chicago City Council, even more reflective and appropriate to the population. So tell us a little bit about some of the initiatives you're engaged in or you know of that are making the city council more reflective of its constituents.
22: Well, I am also a small business owner in Andersonville, and in our zip code 60640 and 60660, we have a very high concentration of LGBTQ plus folks and a large number of Asian folks because I represent Asia and Argyle. So all of my identities as the daughter of Filipino immigrants, as a business owner, as a mother of queer kids, and someone from the queer community, we have to work together to make things more inclusive. And that includes especially economic opportunities. So Chicago Therapy Collective is one organization that came to us years ago and said, you know, what kind of hiring practices do you have that are more inclusive, especially mm-hmm. for trans folks? And they gave us training for that. And they took that and I helped encourage them to take that to city council and to city hall so that all of our departments are more inclusive. We also have just blocks away from me where I live and where my shop is a mm-hmm. plaza that is coming in that is going to honor and celebrate Elise Mallory, who was an incredible trans, beautiful Black trans activist, also from Chicago Therapy Collective, who tragically we lost her in several years ago. And we want to remember the vision of the world that she wanted to live in. Right. And we need to do that every day by making sure that representation is in every institution that we have so that those voices are heard, and also making plazas beautiful, making it inclusive for young people, especially for trans folks who feel like they are marginalized right now because of this man who's in office who does not care about anybody, but is punching down on our very, very most vulnerable people, including our trans youth. And as we are still celebrating Pride Month, and we will continue to do so, we have to champion all of our rights, because when they come for us, when they come for one of us, they come for all of us. And that means elevating that housing is a human right for everybody.
3: It sure is. It sure is. And thank you for your good work there. Tell us a little bit. So municipal elections are coming, right? February of this next year. So a little better, 7 months away, right? In February of 2027, right?
22: Yes, absolutely. And it really does go to that. When people feel like they're not heard, they don't participate in civic engagement. So young people need to know that government is working for them, that is fighting for them. And we need to get the word out that there is not only a municipal election in February, but there's an election before that in November. And school board races are so incredibly important. We had the very first fully elected school board race November. It's incredible for Chicago that we're going to have that for the first time. And so get out the vote in November, get out the vote in February, come and volunteer for your favorite candidates, including myself. You can go to VoteLenny.com and let's get everybody engaged. I'm really proud to serve the 48th Ward as also the committee woman. And I know that voter turnout is tragically low in Chicago, usually in the 23% this last election. But in the 48th Ward, we know that civic engagement is so important, and we are one of the most diverse wards in Chicago. We had almost 43% voter turnout.
3: Woo-hoo. Yes. Well, I'm going to challenge you to get it up to 48. How about that?
22: We want it over 50.
3: And I'm going to check. You know, Lenny, I check on everybody's homework, so that's your homework, baby.
22: Thank you. Thank you for having
3: me. God bless for that. Well, Alderwoman, thank you so much for all that you're doing. I'm going to ask you a hard one. So the mayoral race is coming up as part of municipal elections. How are you feeling about that? Do you feel like our current mayor is in a good place moving forward? Like, where are you landing at?
22: Well, I feel like the city of Chicago treats politics like a sport.
3: Yes, they do.
22: And my goal is to work with whoever is the mayor next year.
3: Got it. That's a good, safe answer, but bravo to you. And you have to. So it's a matter of pragmatics, right? So, well, great. Well, Alderwoman, thank you for coming in today. And we're wishing you great success with your housing initiative. And I hope you'll come back soon.
22: Thank you. Thank you, Marie. Thank you for having me, everyone.
3: Have a great day.
22: You too.
0: So, Lenny, before you go, I wanted to chime in. My first job out of college was working as marketing manager for an American company in Saudi Arabia. And we were dealing in medical equipment and hospital equipment, lab equipment and supplies and all of that. My secretary was a Filipino called Tony. And I asked him to teach me some Tagalog.
22: What did you learn?
0: Okay. So he said, when you go to a hospital, you see some nurses go up and tell them, "Ini ibig kata." And you want to translate that for our listeners, Lenny?
22: I can't, actually. I can't. No.
0: Okay. "Ini ibig kata" was that he said, it's "I love you."
22: Oh,
0: wow.
22: Yeah.
0: Yeah.
22: Mahal kita is another way, right?
0: Okay. And imagine going up to a nurses group in Saudi Arabia and saying that, oh, yeah, they will cut things off for you in a flash in that country. Okay.
3: Oh, my gosh.
0: Okay.
22: Oh, my. Filipino.
3: Oh, there you go.
0: But,
3: well, thank you, Lenny.
0: Yep. I just wanted to finish off on that, Marie. Thank you for joining us. And we do have our first fundraiser coming up on Wednesday, July 29th in Bolingbrook. And if you want to meet the team, please, feel free to come. We'd love to have you as a guest also over there.
22: Lovely. Thank you so much, Mohammed.
0: Okay. And this entire conversation will be posted on our YouTube page. which is TLS Radio on YouTube, on our Facebook page, which is TLS Radio. And our website is tlsradio.com. We like to make it very easy for people to find out who we are and where we are from. And we will be starting our fourth year on WCPT in September.
22: Congratulations. Congratulations for reaching out to listeners that really hold our values dear. We need that right now. We need that kind of unity. So thank
0: Absolutely.
22: You for bringing
0: that. That's very important. I was expecting Maria to join us at 9:30 today. I heard she is back in town, but I think she's still recovering from her trip to England and Scotland and other places.
20: A little jet lag for sure.
0: Yep. So I don't see her over here at the moment. If you want to continue the conversation, Marie, feel free and sure. let us discuss. My rant was on what are we really celebrating after 250 years.
20: Yeah.
0: The Constitution was not perfect. It was not written by perfect men, but it was written to where we could make it more, that more people can join the conversation, not get away from. And today's government is basically trying to strip us of our voting rights. And let's bring Mike in. Mike has raised his hand. Is that from before, Mike, or did you just raise it?
18: Oh, no, I actually took it down for a second.
0: Okay.
20: Well,
18: I just love Marie's guests. Her guests are so interesting. And I really appreciate all the work she's doing. Lenny is remarkable. And I was just wondering, is she still here or is she?
20: I think she left.
0: Yeah, she's left, but she should be, she could be listening on the radio with us, Mike. So go
18: ahead. Maybe it's better that she left because I was wondering, you know, what kind of assistance for all these great programs she's working on that our Mayor Brandon Johnson is doing. I mean, is the administration helping her?
20: Yeah. It is part of the budget. So how that works, it's, you know, this, it's at the same, budgetary level as, any governmental body is that she has gotten the funds to pass and, execute the program. But every time she adds a new initiative onto it, so this new one she's talking about will require money. She'll have to go back to the budgetary process again. So temporarily she has the funds that she, you know, needs. I'm sure that she could use a lot more, but.
18: Right. Does she have a friend in the, is the Mayor Johnson a friend of hers? I mean, is he behind?
20: I don't know.
18: He would be. I mean, he's a pretty progressive guy.
20: I know he's a big fan of housing, creating more affordable housing. So one would presume that that he's a friend on this topic. I never like to presume anything in the city council, right? Good Lord! Like there, I've watched some of those meetings. Wow, there were some feisty conversations on the floor of Congress, but I would tell you, the city council conversations, wow.
18: Yeah, they're pretty feisty. I like Mayor Johnson, and I helped get him elected. I worked with him. He seems very progressive, and he's trying to do a lot of things that are rubbing against the super wealthy interests in Chicago. Yeah. And so, it would be nice to see if somebody would come on this program and actually say something good about him, that he's doing something for the people, you know, because we're going to lose a progressive leader. We don't watch it.
20: Yeah. It's really interesting because it's, you know, as I always say about the mayor of Chicago, and I've known several of them now, is that we as Chicagoans, if we don't have immediate gratification, what it does is that everybody's hair is on fire then, and then nothing gets done because everybody's just running around like a lunatic. And it is real. The metaphor is apt, right? Because every, faux and every pro person on any topic, they spend so much time fighting about it and so little time actually negotiating what the deal should be. It becomes really, really problematic. And I will say that, we've had some great mayors in the city of Chicago that have done some great things, and we've had some very crooked mayors. Mm-hmm. But here's what I do know is that getting anything done in the city of Chicago against the powerful interests of the business elite is it's no small task. So if you're running for mayor, make sure you are ridiculously tough and make sure that you do not look back because
21: It is. It's just honestly, I think of all the mayors, it's possibly rougher than being a New York mayor. I really do. I think it's just because of all the factions. So good luck to whoever wins. And if Mayor Johnson is the one, I'm with you, Mike. I think that some of his things have been very overlooked. He's done some great things at the neighborhood level. So it's really unfortunate. And it's exactly how Chicago operates. So no matter who wins, we end up in the same place saying, oh, I wish people would pay attention to XYZ initiative.
0: Yep. Right. And Marie, have you heard of anyone else wanting to throw their?
21: Oh yeah, no, they've all, but most of them have announced. It's interesting. So I just looked at a bunch of polling, and so Alexi Janulius apparently is getting in right after Labor Day. Susie Mendoza has already announced. Mike Quigley has announced. A gentleman by the name of Matt Brewer, who's an interesting guy. He used to be the CHA housing. CEO. I don't know much about him. And then Liam Stanton is this guy who's been hanging out there. He announced, oh gosh, more than 6 months ago and has been just doing a lot of social media and maybe more. I'm not tracking him. And then apparently there are three or four others that are interested in getting. Oh, and then George Cardenas, who used to be an older person in, I think, 22nd,
0: yeah,
21: or 4th, March 23rd, something like that. Not 23rd, that's Marty Quinn. He used to be, and now he's on the tax review board. George has an interesting background, too. I know he's pretty conservative, but, you know, so all of these guys are coming at it from a different way. Unfortunately, there's only one woman running, which is problematic, but... So there we are. That's the field right now. But I think it'll grow. And I think
0: let me add one more to that.
21: Marie. Sure.
0: 2 days back, Dr. Fez Sharif has filed for mayor.
21: Oh, interesting. Now, where does he live in the city of Chicago?
0: I don't know.
21: Okay.
0: I don't know, but I just saw that he has posted some pictures on WhatsApp groups, and he's got a number plate for his car saying Dr. Mayor.
21: Oh, interesting. Oh, and he is a doctor.
0: He is a doctor.
21: Well,
0: he is a doctor who has recently got into the longevity business.
21: We so also use a little of that.
0: Longevity clinics and all of that, promising to make me, 20 years younger.
21: Okay. Well, I'm in. How much is it?
0: I don't know. I just saw something pop up on my socials, and I'm like, huh, I'm going to talk to this guy. Sounds interesting. So we may have him coming. And I was talking to...
21: And then, of course, the mayor is running for re-election. I didn't include him in the field.
0: Yeah. Okay. And I was talking to the group about a Republican that I ran into last week. And he is going to be challenging Lauren Underwood in the 14th Congressional District.
21: Hmm.
0: He challenged her last time, and he almost won. Lauren
21: I don't
0: barely
21: remember
0: managed
21: that being
0: to
21: close. What were the numbers on that? I don't remember that being close.
0: I'll need to bring it out. I'll need to dig into those numbers. Jim Martyr is his name. And Jim has agreed to come as a guest on our show.
21: Oh, interesting. Yeah. We like to hear everybody's ideas.
0: Yeah. I mean, I'm like, Jim... There's no left or right, man. We are Americans first. Yep. And if you really want to get into a new audience, why don't you come on the show and just say, I would love to. And so we'll feature him somewhere in August or September around that time because we are really booked up with different guests till then. Our friend who's going to be coming in, who's our next guest on our District Watch, Chris?
18: You know, maybe we can convince him to support Medicare for All as a Republican.
0: Well, he I was saying, Mike, I mean, he gave me his card with his campaign, highlights on it as to what he wants. Most of them I agree with, honestly. Okay. Most of them I agree with. Okay. So this is not, it's not like all Republicans are, are the spawn of the devil. There are some good ones. And then you got the MAGA crowd. And by the way, I do want to nominate President Donald J. Trump for the Nobel Peace Prize. You know, I mean, Look at. I mean, I was looking at some notes over here. But he did manage. He did manage to end the Iran war 38 times, according to CNN. Come on, guys.
18: He's amazing.
0: He's amazing. Okay, and he did say that he had a personal conversation with Franklin Roosevelt.
20: Oh my God, that was so funny. I saw that. That was
22: Teddy Roosevelt.
0: Teddy Roosevelt. I'm sorry. I get my, you know, because when I say Franklin, I'm thinking of dollar bills. That's what Trump is always thinking of.
18: Keep your Roosevelt straight.
0: And we had the fireworks in the rain on July 3rd over here in my town.
22: Yeah.
0: And I can guarantee you we had more people than Trump had at the National Mall.
22: Well, now he's quoting. This always cracks me up about his obsession with numbers and crowd size, which is just a whole metaphor we won't get into in this early hour. He's now saying there's been 370,000 people that have passed through the Great American Fair. So police districts know how to measure crowd size, and they can, you know, look at film and they can diagnose it, right? And so all of the various police jurisdictions around the area are saying that it's somewhere in the neighborhood of total of maybe 8,000 people, maybe. And that's being generous. Wow. And so over, you know, a 2-week period. And then when you see any of the videos, including the White House videos, it's like, now it is to be fair, that campus is a huge expanse of land,
0: many
22: acres. So, but even so, like, it is just dotted, like, you, even within the camera's eye, you can only see 15, 20 people. And it's like, really? Really?
0: And a lot of them were falling down because of the heat, and they had to shut down some of the exhibits.
22: It's like if we've all read Devil in the White City, oh my God, it's the exact same thing, right? It's like it was meant to be temporary, and then a bad storm comes in. Oh golly, like there you go. And then I guess last night, so I watched clips of his speech last night. You probably went through this in your rant. But I was laughing so hard. Like, now, so because he's not subtle. The good news is he's not subtle. So it's clear how he's going to frame the November elections, that we're all communists, right? I think we all need to ramp up and make it clear what a communist is. But I think it's funny, and I think we need to treat it as being funny and not as a realistic, like, that's all you got, dude, really? Folks, don't get overly defensive. Just say, okay, you are really insane, because that's all.
18: Whatever.
22: I'm going to do a column on this on my Substack. I'm going to give folks an explainer on the Substack, and also just a, hey, this is how you respond to this. And it's with humor.
20: Ridicule.
22: Oh, good. Yeah.
18: Ridicule.
22: Number three, Chris, we didn't let you respond. Oh, my goodness. Who's our next district?
20: No problem. The next district watch is July 19th, and we have Demi Palachek on.
22: Oh, very nice. That'll be great.
18: I love Demi.
0: Yeah, one of my favorite people. So, folks, if you want to join the conversation, of course, you can always text us after the show also. And the number is 312-857-8281 or 312-TLS. 8281. Please remember that number. You can text us, leave voice messages, and can play your messages on the air. And don't forget that we have our first fundraiser dinner coming up July 29th at the Bolingbrook Community Center in Bolingbrook. Thank you, Mayor Mary Basta, for working with us to procure that space for us, and also for the American Arab Chamber of Commerce, who made it happen for us. Ray Hanania is going to be emceeing the event. We are going to be recognizing the contributions of Ken DeLuke to the show with a small token of appreciation. His life partner is going to be there to receive that. It's going to be fun. It's going to be fun. And Al Bawadi Grill is going to be catering the event for us.
20: Yum, yum, yum.
22: Delish.
0: Yeah, a lot of good people. And also our good friend, Virginia, right, Sheila?
19: Yes, she's going
0: to
19: be there.
0: From Everything Delicious is going to be bringing some of her goodies to share with us. And Marie, I had announced some weeks back that we want to have in-person get-togethers once or twice a month in different areas of town.
22: Yep.
0: In the evening from, they say, a couple hours, 6 to 8 after hours, and to talk about things, not really push any agenda or ask for any kind of money or funding. Just neighbors getting together to talk about what is happening in their part of town. And Virginia has offered us her space as a first get-together place in Joliet.
21: Where's Virginia's organization?
0: It's in the Ovation Center.
19: Yeah, Romeoville, Illinois. Yeah.
21: Oh, nice.
0: Ovation Center in Romeoville, right off of 55. So it's
19: Weber Road, Renham Road.
21: Yeah. You know, and let me just pitch the far southwest suburbs, almost getting into the exurbs, like Romeoville and Joliet and the like, folks, because make your way out to Aurora. They're doing some great things out there. My husband and I have been out there for plays recently. The productions are equal to what we have season tickets to the Goodman. It's equal level production. Just don't sleep on the southwest suburbs. And I would say that of the northwest suburbs, too, but I'm less familiar. So just get out there and support all these small businesses. I do want to circle back to the fundraiser, not in a promotional way, but I want to explain the mechanics behind that, because doesn't that sound sexy? Like, everybody wants to know the mechanics behind that. So the reality is that, folks, the reason our fearless leader, Mohammed, is decided to do this fundraiser is that he actually funds our broadcast, and you would think WCPT does. And while they're an amazing partner, we love working with them. The reason that we fund our own broadcast via Mohammed is because we don't want to take on advertisers that we don't agree with. So we, you know, there are plenty of big corporations. In keeping with the brand of this show, we wanted to remain fully independent and not colored by any one advertiser or corporate interest that may be involved. That's why we're fundraising. Because I know I've gotten people look at me like I have 17 heads when I say, hey, we're doing a fundraiser. And they're like, radio show does not need a fundraiser. Get some advertisers. And I said, yeah, we could do that. Yeah. We would spend all of our time getting small business advertisers, which we're happy to do. But then because we're all donating our time, it's community radio, then we wouldn't have any time to develop the broadcast, right? So the reason that we're fundraising is so that we don't have to take on big corporate advertisers to support the show and then be dictated to. We are all very clear on why establishment media and legacy media is in the state that it is. Some of them, you know, buck this trend, but a lot of them are going the way of, okay, whatever Amazon tells us or whatever big advertiser tells us to do, and trim this story and don't talk about this because it'll embarrass the current president. You know, we're not in that business. So the good news is that we're fundraising in a grassroots kind of way. So we, that's why we're fundraising. So I just wanted to share that to remind everybody that we are not beholden to anyone. It's why we say the things we do. And you probably look at us like, oh my God, can't believe they said that. And it's because, you know, sometimes the truth hurts, right? And so, but the truth has to be shared. So that's why we're fundraising, folks. And we hope you'll come out.
0: Thank you, Marie. And the tickets are available on our website now, tlsradio.com. And coming back to your point, Marie, a long time back, I was anchoring the International News Hour in Houston, okay, Monday through Friday in the mornings. And believe it or not, our producer would come and sit down and tell us that, oh, no, you can't carry this story. It is going to take off our so-and-so advertiser. Oh, you cannot say this. Literally, I had to redo things on the fly because the management would not approve of what the actual news was. I mean, it was not stories that we were making up. This was actually happening that we had to talk about that day. And corporate would come in and say, oh, no, you can't do that.
21: Mm-hmm. It is crazy. And that's commonplace in legacy news. Now, I think there are places where that doesn't happen. But there is no, it is not a coincidence in any way, shape, or form, like Don Lemon, Joy Reid, Jim Acosta, who have all gone out and done independent things on various platforms, including Substack, and they've been wildly successful. Lemon has millions and millions of followers. He does this man on the street stuff, and it really gets at it. And, you know, and he's very witty and all the things, and handsome and all the things. We love him, right? he is, you know, he's amazing at his job, and he's doing the work that many legacy reporters are not doing. Same with Joy Reid and Jim Acosta and many, many others, you know, whether it is, you know, Lever News, David Sirota is doing a great job on busting the some of the oligarchs in the financial industry and on and on, and certainly Drop Site News really busting things open on the Middle East and all that. So there's a lot of really great independent news out there. And we keep it, you know, here on the lightning strike, we like to take what's going on federally and internationally and really drill down. So that's why we have both, you know, Alderwoman Lenny Hoppenworth on, but we also have Congressman Ro Khanna, who's likely going to run for president, because guess what, folks? Government does not stop at your doorstep or the edge of your town or the edge of your state. It is all one thing, and we all have to understand who's fighting for us and who's not. So our show is important that way, but yep. So yep. are many
0: coming
21: others.
0: Up 9:50 right on the dot over here. And also thank you to WCPT for allowing us the freedom to have this show yep. the way that we do it. Okay. But we do have our person of the week coming in, Dr. White. Would you like to please introduce them?
19: Yeah, I just want to make a couple announcements.
0: Have them unmute and come on camera so we can get to see their faces.
19: Yeah, I just want to make a couple announcements. The West Suburban Foundation for Disabled Vets is having on July 11th at Cantigny Park in Wheaton, Illinois. They're having their big event. And also, there's an annual fundraiser in Atlanta on July 11th at the Morrow Center at 7 p.m., the Bingo Experience, part sneakerball, part homecoming, and part bingo night. And with that, I would like to bring on our special guest. Her name is T.J. Mercer. She's affectionately called the walking explanation point, with a flair for the dramatic and a heart for the divine.
4: Yay.
19: And T.J. made headlines when she gave away over $1 million in cash and in prizes in 4 weeks in the 2020 graduates at the HBCUs through a series of unforgettable virtual bingo games during the pandemic. She is a 25-year-plus producer and editor in Hollywood, a keynote TEDx speaker. And TJ was once called by Samuel Jackson, the MFN cheerleader, okay? And today, she is the visionary behind Move In Day Mafia, which is a non-for-profit. And
0: hey, it provides... Sheila, sorry to jump in, but when you say MFing, I'm thinking, okay, is that my initials, Muhammad Fahim?
19: And so I just want you to know that she is doing something very powerful. She is actually SAP, which means somebody's answered prayer. And so I just want to welcome her to the lightning strike. I know we have just a couple of minutes here, but tell us a little bit.
0: No, we got 10 minutes, Sheila. We got 8 minutes. Go ahead.
19: Perfect.
0: It's all yours.
19: TJ, tell us a little bit about foster care and some of the percentages, because it's very difficult when you are graduating from high school, going into college, trying to maneuver all of that. But talk about a little bit about the foster care percentages when they age out specifically.
5: Well, first of all, good morning. Happy Sunday.
18: Hi, morning.
5: Muhammad, Chris, Marie, thank you for letting me come to play for a little bit on the lightning strike. Now, to your point, Dr. Sheila, 70% of kids in foster care dream of college, and yet only 3% go. And some statistics say only 1% of that 3% actually graduate. Mm-hmm. And so Move In Day Mafia was created to actually have those percentages disrupted, if you will. So what Move In Day Mafia is, we provide decked out dorm rooms and monthly care packages for students at HBCUs, historically Black colleges and universities, who have either aged out of foster care, they are unhoused, or they're just navigating college on their own. And since 2022, we have moved in 109 students at 28 HBCUs. And while I was listening, we were preparing for me to come on, I saw that your closest HBCU to Chicago is Central State. Yeah. Well, ironically enough, we are going to be moving 5 students in at Central State this year. So we need some volunteers and some donations coming out of Chicago, okay?
19: Yes, yes. And, you know, talk a little bit about the monthly packages, because you guys don't just help them move in. You do decked out dorms. This mm-hmm. is custom. This is something that's very unique to each of the colleges and the dorms. So talk a little bit about the care packages that you all provide with the dorms.
5: So the dorm, all the dorm rooms are customized by a professional interior designer, because it's important for me. So these students have been sharing, in most cases, they're sleeping in basements with boxes. And so they don't have their own space. So for us also with the care package,

0: them. And until you've witnessed a student falling your arms of just joy and excitement because they saw you bought their favorite sanitary napkins, maxi pads. That's what happened at a Prayer View student that she saw. We paid attention to what she said she preferred. And so we don't negotiate when it comes to making sure these kids get, because we only have them for 4 years. So for 4 years, I want them to feel like they belong as someone's kid.
1: Mm-hmm. Mm-hmm.
2: You know, let's talk about the foster care pipeline to graduate. That's so important because there's so many kids out there that are just lost. They're unhoused. They don't feel like anyone cares. And here comes Moving Day Mafia with all of these care packages. So how do you take them from where they're at all the way to the graduate level? You only have them for 4 years, and there's a lot of work emotionally and mentally that has to be done in that time frame. So what are some of the goals that you have with that?
0: Oh, I love that question. We've evolved. You know, in your intro of me, you said that I spent 25 years in Hollywood as a creative. I have never worked in corporate America a day in my life. So this has been, a learning curve of me learning how to do this. And so I've had to like learn to get used to data and really pay attention to what the data is saying. And the data is saying for our kids that we have come along beside them and taken the stress off of them. So we are addressing the Maslow's hierarchy of needs. And as a result, my babies, we had 7 graduates this year. My babies are down in Disney World interning. They're at Chase Bank interning. They're at Wells Fargo interning. They're actually becoming student government presidents because we're taking off of them stress so they can explore, they can create, they can decide what opportunities they want to go after. So this kind of support actually not only takes care of their basic needs, but it frees them up in the mental space.
2: Yeah. You know, it's important too, because you're not only providing the physical, you're also the world's greatest hugger. And everybody needs a loving touch. And so you kind of go in there and you're giving them something that maybe they have not had from a parent or from a caregiver that they're living with. You're providing emotional stability. So let's talk a little bit about the world's greatest hugger. Why do you feel that's so important?
0: Because of the reason you just said. A lot of these kids have bounced from home to home and they have not received love. They have not received joy in their lives on a consistent basis that they can trust. Mm-hmm. And like we are interviewing our kids for the next round. And one student, it was a tough interview. It was like pull teeth out of this kid. But she threw me when she at the end, at, you know, when I asked him, like, well, do you have any questions for us? And she goes, yeah, I do. Does it really warm your heart to do this work?
2: Wow. Wow.
0: True. I had to toss it to my assistant because I was so like, baby, if you only knew, I love hugging. I remember when my dream, I prayed for this. God, I want to travel around. I want to hug a bunch of people and surprise them. That's my job now. I get to travel to HBCUs. I get to hug a bunch of HBCU students who need us. And I get to surprise them. And then you mentioned what's coming up in Atlanta. I'm going to be hugging people on July 11th, next Saturday.
2: Yes.
0: At HBCU Bingo Experience, our fundraiser. And because of events behind the scenes that I won't bore you with, the venue gave us a bigger space. So as a result, if you're listening, if your listeners use the code LIGHTNING and they can get to Atlanta.
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1: ABC News Radio, I'm Scott Carr. More than 800,000 fireworks filled the skies over Washington, D.C. on the 4th of July. This after some thunderstorms that forced thousands to take cover and put off the

0: fireworks until later. The number of fireworks may have set a world record for the largest ever fireworks display. It wasn't the only record, though. Forecasters say Saturday was the hottest 4th of July ever in Washington, D.C., reaching 102 degrees. As a fireworks display in New York City set the Brooklyn Bridge on fire, more than 85,000 fireworks were set off over the East River last night, and one of the rockets apparently set fire to a platform on the bridge, starting a blaze that took about a half hour to get under control. At least 25 deaths are being blamed on the extreme heat that's been gripping half of the nation. More than 150 million Americans in the eastern U.S. were subjected to record-setting heat on the 4th of July. Heat alerts were issued from the Midwest to the Deep South and throughout the Northeast. In Tehran Saturday, massive crowds turned out for the official start of the funeral for Iran's late supreme leader, the Ayatollah Khamenei.
1: Iran is holding a six-day state funeral, with millions expected to gather at the city's Grand Mosque ahead of his burial on July 9th. Ceremonies are being held nearly 4 months after he was killed in a U.S.-Israeli strike on his compound in Tehran. Peace talks between the U.S. and Iran are set to resume after the funeral. I'm Lisa Carton.
0: Authorities in Arizona say several people have been shot in downtown Glendale. Police aren't saying much, but local news outlets say officers responded to reports of a shooting Saturday night at the city's Westgate Entertainment District. It's not clear how many people have been shot, though injuries appear to be non-life-threatening. Police believe those involved in the shooting may have known each other and are calling it an isolated incident. The suspects are still at large. I'm Scott Carr.
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15: Hey everyone, welcome to the show Mind Over Matters. I'm your host, Dr. Amy Harris Nguyen. I'm a double board certified integrative and interventional clinical psychologist with a postgraduate specialization in functional medicine. I'm also a best-selling author, speaker, and the clinical director for the Center for Integrative and Functional Health and Wellness in Bloomingdale, Illinois. Hey, welcome to the show, Mind Over Matters. As you know, the purpose of the show is to get you thinking about how powerful your mind is. and what you can do right now to start living a life by design. So taking a holistic approach to your life, looking at those major life areas, and then deciding whether or not you're ready for that next step or that next up leveling. And then taking small strategic steps to get you there, whether it's your mental health, your physical health, the health of your relationships, your financial health. My goal is to educate and empower you, as I said, to live a life by design on your terms. So I really, really am excited about today's show, because I think when you focus on that holistic approach to your life and then you decide which area to up-level in, it's as though every other area of your life gets an up-leveling as well. And so I want to talk about something today that affects so many millions of people and keeps them from living a life by design, and that is depression symptoms. So today's show is titled, Is It Depression or Is It Hormones? Because as you'll learn as the show progresses, the most cases of clinical depression have a physiological component and often a physiological etiology. And when you understand the physical aspects of what's causing those depression symptoms, a lot of times things on every level start to shift. So again, welcome to Mind Over Matters. We're talking about a topic that affects so many people, especially women in midlife, but also men and younger adults as well. Now, before we go any further, I want to be really clear. Depression is real. Anxiety is real. I think I've shared with you, I've had a couple of depression episodes, even as a psychologist, so no one's immune from that. Mental health symptoms are real. And if you're feeling hopeless or overwhelmed or emotionally flat, maybe disconnected, anxious, irritable, whatever, those symptoms deserve attention, compassion, and proper care. But here's an important question. Are we always asking enough questions about why those symptoms are happening? Because sometimes what gets labeled as depression may actually be connected to hormonal changes, such as thyroid imbalance, blood sugar problems, inflammation being a common cause of that, nutrient deficiencies being a common cause of depression, poor sleep, chronic stress, perimenopause, menopause, low testosterone in both men and women, low progesterone, estrogen shifts, cortisol dysregulation. Cortisol is one of our primary stress hormones, or a combination of several things happening at the same time. And this is where the conversation gets really important, because a lot of people are told you're depressed, and then they may be offered medication or therapy or both, which can seem like a reasonable intervention, right? And for some people, it's absolutely appropriate and helpful. But for others, the story doesn't end there. I mean, they may say, I don't feel like myself, or, you know, I'm not sad exactly, but I don't have any energy. I'm not motivated. I'm gaining weight. I can't sleep. You know, I'm finding that I'm anxious for no reason. I'm snapping at people. I don't even enjoy things the way I used to, or my brain feels foggy, or I feel overwhelmed by things that I used to be able to handle, like, no problem, right? So that's a different kind of story, and it often requires a deeper look. And in fact, I'll tell you as kind of an aside, when I first founded our integrative healthcare practice many years ago, it was because that the clients I had been seeing for psychotherapy, they were able to get great results, but there was a ceiling on those results when those clients had, you know, what we call comorbid health conditions, meaning they also had health stuff going on. And I thought that's when I started learning about health psychology, functional medicine, and the like, is because I was only able to take those clients so far in their recovery from depression or in their recovery from trauma or anxiety when they had, you know, health issues going on at the same time. Okay. So again, it's a different kind of story. You know, one of the problems in traditional healthcare is that symptoms are often placed into separate categories, right? Mood symptoms go to mental health, hot flashes go to gynecology, weight gain goes to primary care, fatigue may go to the lab, right? Oh, here's your, go get your labs done. Sleep problems lead to a prescription for a sleep study or Ambien. Brain fog may be dismissed as stress, but the body doesn't operate in separate categories. Your brain, your hormones, your immune system, your gut, thyroid, adrenal system, they're all constantly communicating with each other. So when one system changes, another system may respond because we don't operate in isolation. For example, estrogen influences serotonin, dopamine, which are two of our big mood hormones. Estrogen influences sleep, memory, temperature regulation, and emotional sensitivity. Progesterone has calming effects on the nervous system. Thyroid hormone affects your metabolism, your energy, your mood, your focus, your concentration, your motivation, hair growth, bowel function, body temperature. Cortisol, which is one of our main stress hormones, affects sleep, anxiety, belly fat, inflammation, blood sugar, and stress resilience. Whereas testosterone, again in both men and women, affects motivation, drive, muscle mass, libido, confidence, and energy, right? So if these hormones are shifting or they're declining or they're fluctuating or imbalanced in any way, it makes sense that a person may feel emotionally and physically different. And yet many people are told, your labs are normal, right? You've heard me talk about that so many times, or this is just aging, or you're just stressed, or you're depressed. Never, ever, ever accept that, okay? That this is a normal part of aging, or your labs are normal without looking at them in the functional range. Don't ever accept that, okay? Or you're just stressed, be with a provider that digs deeper and asks questions, okay? Because you, the patient, you know something's different, right? They know, you know you're not yourself, right? A woman may say, I used to be patient, energetic, and clear-headed, but now I feel anxious, tired, irritable, and overwhelmed all the time. Or a man might say, I'm not sad, but I don't have any drive, my energy's low, I just don't feel like myself. Whereas a younger adult might say, I can't concentrate, I'm exhausted, and my mood's all over the place, okay? These are not symptoms to dismiss, they're clues, right? And I want to pause on that word, they're clues. Because in integrative and functional medicine, symptoms aren't treated as inconveniences to silence. Symptoms are communication. They're your body's way of waving a flag and saying something needs attention here. So don't ever settle when your doctor says that's just, your labs are normal. I don't want to know what to tell you, or you just have to live with it, or that just comes with aging. Find a new doctor, okay? Find a new doctor if you have one of those, okay? Find a doctor that looks at the clues, okay? And this doesn't mean we panic over every symptom. It means we need to listen and ask better questions and look for patterns, right? So if someone develops a low mood after a major loss, we think about grief. If someone becomes depressed after a trauma, we think about the nervous system and the psychological healing. If someone feels down every winter, we may think about light exposure or vitamin D or seasonal depression. If suddenly someone feels emotionally unstable in their 40s, we should ask about perimenopause. If someone has a fatigue or constipation or weight gain or hair thinning or depression, we should ask about thyroid. If someone's waking up at 3 in the morning with racing thoughts, we should ask about cortisol or blood sugar or stress or hormones. Those kind of things, right? That's how we move from simply naming the symptom to understanding the person and understanding the origin of that symptom and what that symptom is trying to tell us, okay? That is huge, okay? That's huge. Because mood changes aren't always a matter of attitude. They're not always a matter of willpower. They're not always solved by telling someone to think positive or get over it or stop worrying. Sometimes the most compassionate thing we can say is, let's look deeper. Let's find out what your body's trying to tell us. So when we come back from the break, we're going to do just that. We're going to dig even deeper. You're listening to Mind Over Matters. I'm your host, Dr. Amy Harris-Newman.
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15: 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I'm your host, Dr. Amy Harris-Newman. 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Is it depression or is it hormones? 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We are Chicagoland's most comprehensive integrative healthcare clinic. All right, so let's get back to the show, right? We're talking about some of the most common hormone-related patterns that can look like depression or anxiety or burnout or irritability, right? We're going to be talking more about thyroid, estrogen, progesterone, testosterone, inflammation, and we'll talk about what kinds of questions and testing can help people get answers, okay? If you've ever thought, I'm not myself anymore, this show is for you. All right, so let's start by talking about the thyroid, right? Energy, mood, brain fog, okay? That's one of the most overlooked contributors to mood and energy problems is thyroid functioning. The thyroid's a small gland in the neck, but it has a major impact on almost every cell in the body, okay? It helps regulate metabolism, temperature, heart rate, digestion, hair growth, mood, energy, and cognitive functioning, just to name a few, right? So when the thyroid's underactive, people often feel slowed down both physically and mentally. Low thyroid function or hypothyroidism can look a lot like depression. A person may feel tired, unmotivated, mentally foggy, heavy, sluggish, even emotionally flat, right? They may gain weight despite not eating differently. Their hair may thin, skin can become dry, cholesterol can go up. They may have muscle aches, joint pain, low mood, difficulty concentrating, okay? And when someone presents with fatigue, low mood, and poor concentration, they may be told they're depressed. Because certainly that can look like depression symptoms. But if the thyroid's involved, treating only the mood symptoms may not fully resolve the problem. Conversely, if you're treating only the thyroid, right, but there may be actual clinical depression, person's still going to struggle, right? But that's one reason a thorough evaluation is so important. You know, finding a provider that understands, you know, the impact of hormones on mood and vice versa. Because many people have had their thyroid checked, but only one marker was tested. You know, I do community talks on thyroid and autoimmune functioning all the time. And when people come in for consultations, like almost always they've only had their TSH checked or maybe their T3 or maybe their T4. And okay, that's helpful, but it's not nearly the whole picture when you're talking about your thyroid. A more complete thyroid evaluation includes TSH, free T4, free T3, thyroid antibodies, reverse T3, and in some cases, sometimes nutrients that support thyroid function, such as iron or selenium or zinc or vitamin D or B12 or iodine status, right? Okay. Another important point is that thyroid autoimmunity can affect how people feel. Okay. Hashimoto's thyroiditis, that's an autoimmune condition where the immune system attacks the thyroid. And some people with Hashimoto's can have fluctuating symptoms for years before their TSH becomes clearly abnormal. So that's a really unreliable lab just on itself as TSH. Okay. People can feel inflamed, fatigued, anxious, depressed, foggy, you name it, and still be told everything is fine. Again, if you have a doctor that's not willing to dig deep, go find another doctor. Okay. Most doctors are awesome and they want to dig deep. Sometimes they don't have time or maybe their contract prevents them from seeing patients longer than they need to. But again, if your symptoms are persisting and your provider's not able to adequately address it, time to get a second opinion. In functional medicine, though, as an example, we pay attention not only to whether a lab is inside the broad reference range, e.g. the normal range, but whether the person's levels are optimal for them and whether the symptoms match the pattern. So we're looking at those clues with a different set of eyes. Now, this doesn't mean everyone with fatigue has thyroid disease, but it does mean that thyroid function should be thoughtfully evaluated when depression-like symptoms are present, especially if there's weight gain, cold intolerance, constipation, hair loss, dry skin, those kind of things, or a family history of thyroid dysfunction. And then there's the connection between thyroid and other hormones, right? Thyroid function doesn't exist in isolation. Chronic stress can affect the thyroid's ability to convert thyroid hormones into usable thyroid hormones. And low iron can affect thyroid functioning. Inflammation can interfere with your hormone signaling. Estrogen changes can influence thyroid binding proteins, for example. Gut health can affect your nutrient absorption and your body's ability to convert that usable or that unusable thyroid hormone into usable thyroid hormone. So this is a big picture, right? So I often think of the thyroid as one of the body's big energy managers. If it's underperforming, everything feels harder. Getting out of bed feels harder. Exercise feels harder. Thinking clearly feels harder, right? And because those symptoms are so internal, a lot of people misunderstand them. Family members may say, hey, you just need to start moving your body. Or an employer may think a person is disengaged or checked out, right? Sometimes spouses think the person is being distant. And the person themselves may feel guilty and wonder why they just can't push through it, right? But if your thyroid's low, pushing harder might not be the solution. In fact, pushing harder can actually worsen that response. That's why people with thyroid symptoms often describe themselves as running on empty. They're not simply tired because they had a busy week. They feel like their internal battery just won't hold a charge, okay? So let me tell you about a patient named Lisa, late 40s. She's working, taking care of her family, trying to keep up with everything. But over this past year, she says everything's changed. She gained weight around the middle. She's cold all the time. Her hair's thinning. She can't focus and concentrate. She feels down, not because anything terrible has happened, but she feels like she's moving through life in slow motion. She's like, I know I should exercise, but I can barely get through the day, right? And she starts wondering if she's depressed. Now, she may be depressed, but she may also have a thyroid problem or low iron or perimenopause or sleep or chronic stress or all of those things together. So if we only looked at her mood, we miss the body's role in her suffering. Okay, and this is where a lot of patients get frustrated. They say, my doctor said my thyroid was normal. But when we ask what was checked, again, it might only have been TSH, or the TSH may be technically in range but not ideal. Or the thyroid antibodies were never checked. Or free T3, the more active thyroid hormone, that was never checked. Or ferritin, which helps support thyroid function and oxygen delivery, was very low. Or the inflammation was interfering with the body's ability to use thyroid hormones effectively. There's so much going on, right? Again, this doesn't mean everybody needs complicated testing, but it does mean that persistent symptoms deserve a very thoughtful evaluation. Okay. And it's important to understand that thyroid symptoms can overlap with anxiety as well. Some people have thyroid imbalances. They may feel jittery or restless or panicky or emotionally reactive. Okay. This is why the question is not just, are you depressed or are you anxious? It's got to be, what's happening in the whole system? Okay. Because the body keeps sending signals. And you know, the right approach to addressing these symptoms is curiosity. It's not criticism, right? If you're struggling with low mood or fatigue or brain fog or weight changes, it may be worth asking your doc and yourself, has my thyroid been truly evaluated? Were the thyroid antibodies checked, right? Are there signs of inflammation or nutrient deficiencies or autoimmunity? Do my symptoms match my labs? Because a lot of times labs are what we call lagging indicators. Like stuff won't show up in your labs until you've had a problem with it for a really, really long time. So as we look deeper, people often start to feel relieved, not because they want something to be wrong, but because they finally have an explanation. And there's power in understanding, right? When a person realizes this isn't just in my head, there's a reason I feel this way, hope begins to return. And from there, we can build a treatment plan. All right. That's the kind of care that people deserve. Stick around. You're listening to Mind Over Matters. We'll be right back.
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15: 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All right, so let's get back to the show. We talked about the importance of thyroid. Let's understand estrogen, progesterone, perimenopause, and menopause. And for guys, yep, you go through something called andropause. So we'll talk about one of the biggest areas where depression and hormones overlap, perimenopause and menopause. But guys, again, andropause. Many women are completely unprepared for how much hormonal changes can affect their mood, their sleep, their energy, their patience, their memory, libido, weight gain, confidence, you name it. Okay. We hear about it, but until you experience it, it's like, oh my gosh, I didn't realize what an impact it can have. And perimenopause can begin years before a woman's final menstrual period. During this time, estrogen and progesterone may fluctuate unpredictably. One month may feel normal. The next month feels like everything's falling apart. Your periods may change. Your sleep may become lighter. Anxiety may increase. PMS may be worse, you're more angry or irritable, or you feel things more intensely, right? You just, you know, a lot of women just say, I feel like I'm losing myself. And that's one of the most important phrases to listen for if you're a provider, right? Because a woman may not describe herself as depressed. She might say, I feel overwhelmed, or I'm angry all the time, or I can't sleep, or I don't feel connected to my spouse, or I don't want to be touched, or I used to be sharp, but now I can't even find words. Okay. These symptoms, they can be upsetting. Sometimes they can be frightening, especially when a woman is used to being competent, organized, nurturing, high functioning, right? A lot of times it brings shame or embarrassment. A lot of times, you know, women wonder if their marriage is the problem, or if their work's the problem, or if she herself is failing, or if she's becoming emotionally unstable. Because sometimes there are life issues that need attention, but sometimes hormones are amplifying everything. Okay. So estrogen, for example, that helps regulate neurotransmitters like serotonin and dopamine, two of our big mood hormones. Okay. These influence mood, pleasure, motivation, emotional stability. So when estrogen fluctuates, your mood may fluctuate. Some women become more sensitive to stress. Some feel a little bit more anxious. For me, definitely it was, you know, anxiety. Some people feel more tearful or more emotionally numb. And progesterone, that's also very important. That has a calming effect through its interaction with GABA. And GABA is one of the brain's calming neurotransmitter systems. And when progesterone declines, women may experience anxiety, poor sleep, irritability, right? A feeling of wired but tired, if that sounds familiar. They may fall asleep easily, but maybe wake up at 2 or 3 in the morning with racing thoughts. That's why some women say, I was fine until my 40s, or I don't get it. I've never had anxiety before, or I suddenly can't sleep. Right? That sudden change matters. It tells us that the nervous system may be responding to hormonal shifts, and it may not be an actual clinical depression, right? And then menopause can bring in a whole other layer, right? Because once estrogen declines more consistently, some people experience hot flashes, night sweats, sleep disturbance, joint pain, memory changes, increased risk for bone and metabolic changes. And if your sleep's disturbed night after night, your mood's going to suffer, right? If inflammation increases, mood may suffer. If weight changes and confidence drops, emotional well-being is going to suffer too, right? This is why we can't separate mental health from the body or from physical health, right? Because a woman who's not sleeping because of night sweats may look depressed. A woman whose progesterone is dropped may look anxious. A woman with estrogen fluctuations may look emotionally unstable. A woman with thyroid changes during midlife may look fatigued and unmotivated. And a woman with insulin resistance may feel inflamed, foggy, and discouraged. And all too often, women are told, this is just a part of getting older. That is complete BS, right? But common, it may be common, but it's not a normal part of getting older. Common doesn't mean normal, and normal does not mean untreatable, and normal does not mean healthy. Okay. There's a difference between saying this is a normal transition and saying there's nothing we can do, right? A perimenopause and menopause are normal stages of life, but women suffering through them without answers shouldn't be considered normal. Women deserve education, evaluation, treatment options, and support. One of my favorites is bioidentical hormone replacement therapy, or BHRT. I've been on BHRT for, I don't know, 6 or 7 years now. Game changer, okay? It's not just a part of getting older, okay? Again, there's a difference between saying this is a normal transition and saying there's nothing we can do, you just have to suffer through it. And one of the most damaging messages women receive is that they're supposed to simply tolerate feeling miserable because it's just hormones, right? But hormones affect the brain. Hormones affect sleep and metabolism and relationships. They affect how we experience ourselves, and these changes can influence every area of a woman's life. And when women don't understand what's happening, they may begin making major life decisions from, you know, a dysregulated place. They may think, I need to quit my job, or I need to leave my marriage, or, you know, I'm not a good mother anymore, or I'm no longer attractive, or I'm losing my mind, right? Sometimes real changes do need to happen, but it's important to ask whether hormones, sleep deprivation, anxiety, and inflammation are actually intensifying those feelings, okay? It's not about dismissing a woman's emotions. It's about understanding the biology that may be turning up the volume on those emotions, okay? Let me give you another example. Karen. Karen was 48 when I started seeing her. Karen's always been the person that everybody depended on. She runs the household, manages her career, takes care of her aging parents, shows up for her kids, and somehow keeps going. But now she's different. When she came in, she was waking up at night drenched in sweat, couldn't fall back asleep, anxious in the morning before her date even got started. She forgets words in meetings, started snapping at her husband, was gaining weight despite working out and eating healthy. And she's like, I feel like my body's betrayed me. And I know I've certainly felt that way before. And if Karen went to a provider that, you know, if she says, I feel anxious and depressed, she may get one kind of treatment. But if someone asks, are your cycles changing? Are you having night sweats? How's your sleep? Has your weight changed? Are you having brain fog? Has your libido changed? Are you more sensitive to stress? Then the story becomes much clearer. That's why a careful history matters. A better approach is to evaluate the whole person. What stage of life are you in? Are your cycles changing? Is your sleep changing? Are there other symptoms such as hot flashes or night sweats or anxiety, right? Weight gain, brain fog. What's happening in your thyroid? What's happening with your iron status? What does your vitamin D look like? What's happening with blood sugar and inflammation? And then treatment may include lifestyle strategies, nutrition, exercise, stress management, sleep support, you name it, a whole lot of things. So the key message is this: women deserve to be heard when they don't feel like themselves, and men deserve to be heard when they don't feel like themselves, okay? So that's the thing. Another important point is that hormone changes can also bring old emotional wounds closer to the surface. So when sleep is poor and the nervous system is more reactive, a lot of times unresolved grief or trauma or relationship stress may feel harder to manage. So again, it's not an either or. It's not, is it hormones or emotion? It's often hormones and emotion, biology and life history, stress and physiology. Okay. So when women understand what's happening, they can make better decisions. Men, this goes for you guys too. You can ask better questions. You can seek appropriate care. You can stop blaming yourselves, thinking you're a failure, and you can begin to start feeling like yourself again. Look at those symptoms as clues, your body's way of communicating with you, and find a provider that's willing to get curious and dig a little deeper. You're listening to Mind Over Matters. I'm your host, Dr. Amy Harris-Duan. We'll be right back.
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15: 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We'll take a deeper dive. We are Chicagoland's most comprehensive integrative healthcare clinic, and we're going to make sure to ask the right questions. All right, so we're talking about hormones, right? Is it depression or is it hormones? We last left off talking about estrogen and progesterone. We were understanding thyroid. Now I want to talk about testosterone, cortisol, blood sugar, and inflammation, okay? So we need to expand the conversation. First, testosterone. Many people think testosterone is only a male hormone, But women need testosterone too. It's equally important for women. Okay. In both men and women, testosterone plays a role in energy, motivation, mood, muscle mass, libido, drive, confidence, vitality, heart health, you know, cancer prevention, dementia prevention, you name it. Okay. Every cell in our body has thyroid and testosterone receptors. That's how important they are for men and women. And low T can show up as low motivation, low libido, reduced strength, loss of muscle, fatigue, low mood, a sense of diminished confidence or drive. In men, this can be dismissed as depression or aging. In women, it's almost always completely overlooked. Okay? A man may say, I'm not sad, but I just don't care about anything. Or I don't have any energy or desire. I just don't feel drive. And a woman may say something like, I don't feel vibrant anymore. I just feel completely flat. And these aren't automatic proof of low testosterone, but they're clues worth exploring. And let me just shoot it straight. Women around age 25 start declining in testosterone. Men right around 30-ish, you start declining in testosterone. And you will be steadily declining the rest of your life unless you're optimizing those hormones. Okay. So if you suspect testosterone might be an issue for you, please find a good doctor that's trained in hormone replacement therapy specifically. Because if you go to a gynecologist or your primary care or an endocrinologist that have, you know, traditional training, they may be limited in understanding what, you know, the difference between normal testosterone versus optimal testosterone. Okay, so women and men, equally important, okay? Testosterone is connected to muscle. Muscle's not just about appearance. Muscle is metabolically active tissue. It supports blood sugar regulation, strength, independence, injury prevention, and healthy aging. So when testosterone declines and muscle decreases, a lot of people feel not only physically weaker, but emotionally less resilient. And a lot of times they stop doing the activities they used to enjoy. They feel older than they actually are, right? And this is especially important because low mood often leads people to move less, and moving less leads to more muscle mass, or loss rather. More muscle loss can worsen metabolism, energy, confidence, and so the cycle then reinforces itself. And for men, this can be particularly difficult because low testosterone symptoms, they can affect your identity. A lot of guys feel embarrassed about low libido or erectile changes or low drive or low strength or lack of motivation. And instead of talking about it, they can withdraw. They can become irritable or assume they're just simply getting older. But again, your symptoms are clues. And a thoughtful evaluation can help determine what's happening and what your treatment options are, okay? And for women, low testosterone isn't discussed at all. It's almost never discussed unless you're seeing somebody that's specifically trained in bioidentical hormone replacement, okay? That's had additional training beyond just medical school training, okay? Women may bring up low libido or fatigue or loss of vitality and told it's stress or aging or relationship issues. And certainly that can play a role, right? Those factors may be involved, but hormone changes may also be playing a role. And women deserve to have that conversation too. So if you're someone that's considering hormone replacement or you're on hormone replacement, make sure that you're talking to your provider about properly evaluating testosterone, okay? So now let's talk about cortisol. Cortisol is often called the stress hormone, but that description, too simple. Cortisol helps regulate energy, blood sugar, blood pressure, inflammation, immune response, and the sleep-wake cycle, just to name a few. We need cortisol, right? The problem is when the cortisol rhythm becomes disrupted. Ideally, cortisol rises in the morning to wake us up and gradually declines throughout the day so we can sleep at night. But chronic stress can actually disrupt that rhythm. Some people feel exhausted in the morning and wired at night. Some people just feel anxious all day. Some people rely on caffeine to function. Some wake up in the middle of the night with racing thoughts. Some feel emotionally fragile because their stress system has been running too hard for too long. And this is where burnout and depression can look very similar, okay? Burnout can feel like depression. Adrenal stress can feel like depression. Chronic overwhelm can feel like depression. But the treatment approach may need to include regulating your nervous system, setting healthy boundaries, repairing your sleep habits, good nutrition, stabilizing blood sugar, and reducing inflammation, not just telling someone to push harder or get to bed earlier, right? We have to talk about this because so many people are living in a constant state of survival. They're responding to messages all day, caring for everyone else. There's financial pressure. They're dealing with family stress, you name it. And our bodies weren't designed to live in emergency mode 24 hours a day, okay? At first, chronic stress may make a person feel wired and driven, right? Maybe unable to slow down. But eventually, your system gets tired. You can become exhausted, irritable, foggy, emotionally numb. And that can look like depression, but it may actually be a nervous system that's been overused by too long, okay? Or for too long. This is why rest alone doesn't always fix burnout, or changing careers doesn't fix burnout. A weekend off may help, right? But if a person returns to the same overextended life, same lack of boundaries, same poor sleep, same emotional pressures, right? The symptoms come back, right? So healing the stress system requires more than a nap. It requires a new rhythm. You've got to regulate that cortisol, okay? Then we've got blood sugar and insulin, right? Blood sugar swings can have a major impact on mood. When blood sugar drops, people can feel anxious, shaky, irritable, panicky. When insulin resistance develops, people can feel tired after meals, they crave carbs, they gain weight around the middle or struggle with energy crashes. And insulin resistance isn't just a weight issue, it's a brain and mood issue too. The brain needs stable fuel, and when fuel regulation is unstable, mood and focus can suffer, memory can suffer. That's why food matters so darn much. Okay, not in a shame-based way. We're not talking about dieting or having the perfect diet. We're talking about giving the brain and body stable nutrition, enough protein and fiber and healthy fats, hydration, right? Many people don't realize that what feels like anxiety may sometimes be a blood sugar crash, okay? Someone may skip breakfast, drink coffee, push through the morning. By late afternoon, they feel shaky, irritable, right? Or they may think, my anxiety is terrible today. When part of the issue may be that their brain is just underfueled and their blood sugar is unstable, okay? So then there's the emotional side of blood sugar. People who are gaining weight and losing energy may feel discouraged, ashamed, out of control. They may be simply told, eat less and move more, right? But that advice misses the complexity of hormones. It misses the complexity of stress and sleep and inflammation and insulin and meds, right? That's why a compassionate metabolic approach matters. We want people to understand their body, not just fight your body or push through. And then you've got to deal with inflammation. That's one of the most important missing pieces in many conversations about mental health, right? Chronic inflammation can affect neurotransmitters, energy production, sleep, pain, and mood, right? Inflammation can come from poor sleep, high stress, processed foods, autoimmune disease, you name it. So again, we have to ask better questions, right? Is it depression? Is it burnout? Is it hormonal? Is it inflammation? Is it thyroid? Okay, the answer can be layered, right? So this is especially true in today's world. You have to take a comprehensive approach and listen to those signals and then ask the right questions. We'll be right back. We're going to talk about what to test and how to start feeling like yourself again.
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15: Hey everyone, welcome back to Mind Over Matters. I'm your host, Dr. Amy Harris-Nguyen. You're listening to this week's show, Is It Depression or Is It Hormones? Hey, so in this last segment, I want to talk about what to ask what to test, and how to start feeling like yourself again. And I talk a lot about this in my upcoming book, Renew You, a simple solution to calm your mind, recharge your energy, and reclaim your health. But I want to give you a little bit now that you can take back with your provider if you are resonating with any of these symptoms, okay? So the question is, if you're listening today and you're thinking, this sounds like me, the first step is not to self-diagnose, but it's to become curious and start gathering better information. So one of the most helpful questions is, when did this begin? Did the symptoms start after childbirth, after stopping birth control, during perimenopause, after a major stressor, after an infection, after poor sleep, after medication change, right? After years of pushing through? The timing matters, right? So first question, when did this begin? Next question, what changed in the body at the same time? Mood symptoms are important, but so are physical symptoms. So are you gaining weight? Are you losing hair? Are you having night sweats or feeling cold, heavy periods, low libido, joint pain, right? These symptoms help tell a story. I often encourage people to write this down before the appointment because when we're overwhelmed, it can be hard to remember everything at the moment. But when you create a timeline for your provider, patterns become more clear. You might notice that symptoms started after your cycles changed or after the birth of your first child or after a stressful caregiving session or after COVID or a different infection, right? So a timeline helps connect the dots. The third question is, have the right labs been checked? And are you using a functional lab approach to interpret those? Because depending on the person, a more complete evaluation may include a CBC, a CMP, fasting glucose, fasting insulin, hemoglobin A1C, a thyroid panel that tests for all the thyroid panels. Maybe it's B12 or folate or ferritin. Maybe it's inflammatory markers like CRP and a hormone evaluation when appropriate. For some people, additional testing may be helpful, such as testing their cortisol or their sex hormone metabolites or testing their gut. Right? The point is not to test everything on everyone. The point is to test intelligently based on the person's symptoms, their history, their age, and their goals. You know, what is it that you're hoping to achieve, not just resolving these problems, right? So testing should be used to answer better questions. If someone's exhausted, foggy, anxious, gaining weight, you know, we should not only ask, are they depressed? We should ask, what does their thyroid look like? What does their blood sugar look like? What do their inflammation look like? You know, are they low in iron or B12? Is cortisol involved, right? Because this is where optimal ranges can matter, right? Conventional lab ranges often are designed to identify disease, but not necessarily optimal functioning. A person may have quote-unquote normal labs on paper, but still not functioning well, still symptomatic. Doesn't mean we ignore the conventional medicine or those labs. It means we ask whether the lab result, the symptoms, and the person's story matches. Okay. The fourth question, is my treatment plan addressing the whole picture? If someone's depressed because they're grieving, they need emotional support. If someone's depressed because they're isolated, they need connection. If someone's depressed because their thyroid's underactive, they need thyroid care. If someone's depressed because they're in perimenopause and not sleeping, they may need help with hormone balance or sleep or stress, right? If someone's depressed because they're inflamed and insulin resistant, they need metabolic support, okay? And sometimes people need medication, right? Antidepressants, anti-anxiety medications can be helpful and sometimes even life-saving, right? This show isn't about rejecting mental health medication or any medication for that matter. It's about making sure we're not using medication as the only tool when the body is clearly giving us more information. That's such an important distinction, right? Integrative care is not anti-medication. It's pro-complete evaluation. It's pro-personalized care. It's pro-listening, right? Medication may be a part of the plan. Therapy may be a part of the plan. Hormone support may be part of the plan, and nutrition may be part of the plan, even exercise, right, and sleep treatment. The goal is not to choose one tool. The goal is to choose the right combination of tools for the person in front of us, right? So, fifth question, what can I begin doing right now? right? Start with the basics because the basics are powerful. Stabilize blood sugar by eating protein at breakfast and building meals around protein, fiber, and healthy fats, right? Reduce long stretches without food if that causes anxiety or crashes. Start prioritizing your sleep and protect your bedtime routine. Get morning light, move your body, especially strength training, right? Because muscle is medicine for metabolism, hormones, mood, and aging. And reduce alcohol if it worsens sleep or hot flashes or anxiety. Hydrate. Anticipate, right? Spend time outside, okay? Sleep, as I said, a major foundation. If someone's sleeping 5 hours a night, waking up repeatedly or snoring heavily, your mood's going to suffer. Your whole body's going to suffer, right? Hormones will suffer, okay? So regulate your sleep. Walking is powerful. And a daily walk can improve our blood sugar, our mood, our circulation, our sleep, and our stress, okay? And again, strength training, because it's one of the most underrated mental health tools. You heard me say that. Strength training.

expecting my body to tolerate that's no longer sustainable, right? And stop blaming yourself. Start seeking out a good integrative healthcare provider, right? And ask, is this really depression? Is it hormones, right? Sometimes it's depression. Sometimes it's hormones. Sometimes it's thyroid or inflammation or trauma or stress or all of the above, right? The better question, what's driving this person's suffering and how do we help them heal from the inside out? So providers, this is for you. What's driving this patient's suffering and how do we help them heal from the inside out? That is the heart of integrative care, right? For example, at the Center for Integrative and Functional Health and Wellness, this is the kind of question we ask every day. We look at the whole person, body, mind, brain, hormones, lifestyle, stress, sleep, nutrition, emotional well-being, because you're not just a diagnosis, you're not just a set of symptoms, you're a whole person with a whole story, right? And again, see if this resonates with you. If you've ever been told everything is normal, but you still don't feel like yourself, it is time to look deeper and ask better questions, right? So I want to leave you with this. Feeling unlike yourself is not something to ignore, okay? Remember, your symptoms are your body's way of communicating, okay? And your symptoms, and if you're feeling unlike yourself, that's not something to be ashamed of. It's actually an invitation to listen differently, okay? Your body may be asking for rest. It may be asking for nourishment. It may be asking for hormone support. It may be asking for therapy. It may be asking for medical care, right? It may be asking you to set better boundaries in your relationships, right? It may be asking for a whole new way of living. But healing doesn't always happen from one answer, right? Healing sometimes happens when the right pieces finally come together. So if you're struggling, please don't give up. Don't accept dismissal as the final answer. Don't accept you just have to live with it. Don't accept, you know, this is a normal part of aging. Never accept, I don't know what to tell you, your labs are normal, okay? Don't assume because one test was normal, there's nothing left to explore, right? And don't assume that depression means you're broken. It may mean that your mind and body are asking for help. And that's usually what it means, right? So I want to thank you for joining me today on Mind Over Matters. I'm Dr. Amy Harris-Nguyen, reminding you that healing begins when we stop dismissing symptoms and start listening to what the body is trying to tell us. So until next time, take care of your mind, take care of your body, and remember, your health is your greatest wealth. Thank you for tuning in. I'm your host, Dr. Amy Harris-Nguyen. Talk to you soon.

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3: NBC News Radio, I'm Scott Carr. Severe thunderstorms couldn't stop cities on the East Coast from putting on huge 4th of July fireworks shows. New York City had about 85,000 rockets for its Macy's 4th of July fireworks show. The one rocket set fire to a platform on the Brooklyn Bridge set up for launching fireworks, starting a large blaze that took about a half hour to put out. Meantime, the show in the nation's capital may have set a new world record.
4: The festivities were delayed due to a severe thunderstorm, forcing thousands to take cover, putting off fireworks until late at night. At the National Mall, President Trump gave a nearly hour-long speech that ended with a big fireworks display. Over 800,000 rockets were set off from 10 different sites around the city and may have set a world record for the largest ever fireworks display. It wasn't the only record set.

0: Forecasters say Saturday was the hottest 4th of July ever in Washington, D.C., getting up to 102 degrees. I'm Jim Forbes.
1: Members of the white nationalist group, the Patriot Front, were seen marching through the streets of Washington on the 4th of July. That group founded in the aftermath of the 2017 Unite the Right rally in Charlottesville, Virginia. Most members of the group wore white masks to cover their faces. Videos show the group carrying Confederate battle and other flags while chanting Reclaim America. A manhunt's underway in New York after 8 people, including several children, were shot last night in Brooklyn. The victims range in age from 6 to 37 years old, 4 of them youngsters. Police in Coney Island say a woman was left in critical condition after being shot in the chest. There's no word yet on suspects or a motive. More than 700 firefighters are battling a wildfire in Colorado that's grown to nearly 87,000 acres and is only 6% contained. The Aspen Acres fire started last week in southern Colorado. More than 10,000 people have been evacuated southwest of Pueblo. Scott Carr, NBC News Radio.
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7: I'd like to welcome you to WCPT AM's Out Chicago. Think of us as Sunday brunch with your gay best friends. Now please welcome your host, Scott Duff.
8: And a happy Sunday fun day to everybody out there. Scott Duff here along with Ellen Miller.
9: Good morning, Scott Duff.
8: Good morning. Good morning, Ellen Miller. And a happy 4th of July
9: happy
8: weekend.
9: 4th of July weekend. Of course, we got all the weather that you could possibly have to make
8: girl,
9: it crazy.
8: Girl.
9: I know.
8: My neighbor started building an ark.
9: Yeah.
8: To save little animals.
9: Oh, yeah. Good idea. Good,
8: yeah. We had a lot of rain around here.
9: And there was more last night after we went to bed.
8: Yeah. It's the gift that keeps on giving.
9: It is.
8: Everything. But we hope everybody out there is enjoying a lovely holiday weekend and that you're celebrating America's 250th. However, you needed to celebrate it. I know it's kind of
9: conflicted.
8: It's a weird, it's odd. They're like, oh. Huh.
9: Mm-hmm.
8: Interesting. Okay.
9: Mm-hmm.
8: A lot of that for me yesterday.
9: Very good explanation.
8: Yeah, it was a little gobsmacked, but you know, this year more than ever, I think I actually took some time out and really just stopped and thought about what Independence Day really is. Mm-hmm. And for that, I'm grateful. And I think a lot of people, we've been saying that, I said this, the best thing out of the first administration was that people actually became engaged and became involved and became like in their community and what's going on in the world, what's going on in our government, what's going on in our politics, people. So I think that level of engagement, I think if we're looking for a positive, that's something that I think is really beneficial, especially as we were commemorating the 250th year of us declaring independence from England. So, you know.
9: Yeah, my friend Judy Gold, who we've had on the show, friend of the show, she's a comic from the East, from New York. She posted something. She goes, nobody's been down on this country more than I have. But, you know, it's the 250th anniversary. Let's find something good that we can celebrate about the country.
8: Yeah.
9: There are good things about the country that are great. She goes, I'm a Jew and a Lezzy. I got a lot of, this country's been driving me crazy. But, you know, there are a lot of good things about it.
8: Yeah.
9: And those were words to take to heart because it's easy to dwell on all this, the negativity, because there's so much of it out there and so much bad stuff going on. But we were around really good friends last night. And we were like hugging each other and saying, we're grateful that we are together and we have each other. We have good health. And that we're here in Chicago, you know, enjoying Independence Day.
8: Yeah. And we, you know, same thing. We did the same. But also, I think it was really great to go into this weekend after having the Pride Parade last weekend. Mm-hmm. And we're going to get into all of that today on the show. And because, you know, I am so gay, to remind you how gay I am. And I often, for some reason, quote Rent, even though I also have very weird feelings about that. One of my favorite lines in there is the opposite of war is in peace. It's creation. And we have got some artsy fartsy stuff coming up on the show today. Stephen Sondheim's Tony Award winning A Little Night Music is now playing at Marriott Theater. I love this show so much.
9: What songs are from it? Cause I don't know.
8: The big one is Sendin' the Clowns.
9: Oh yes, of course.
8: But the whole, it is just unapologetically romantic. It feels like a grown folks show, even though it's for everyone. It's beautiful. It's a witty examination of love, jealousy, and desire. And we're going to be joined. We're going to be chatting with actor Alan H. Green, later in the show so I can sing songs at him.
9: Oh, I can't wait.
8: He's going to love that.
9: Oh, I bet.
8: He's
9: going to
8: love it. And we'll see why he was cast and I was not, you know. Oh, and also, Raven's smash hit Octet, it's an a cappella musical about the impact of life online, is moving downtown to the Goodman Theater for a limited run. I'm like, mad props to Raven Theater.
9: That's fantastic.
8: I believe this is their very first musical that they've ever done.
9: And look how it turned out.
8: Well, it was like one of their best selling shows in the history of the theater.
9: I couldn't get in. I was trying to see it before it closed, but now we have another chance.
8: I know, we do. And director Kira Fromm is going to be joining us in the second hour. And of course, we want to hear from you. Were you at the Pride Parade? Did you listen to the parade broadcast live right here on WCPT Heartland Signal? What are your thoughts about celebrating Independence Day during a time when it's a very just odd time? We would love to hear from you. 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The number again is 773-763-9278. 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Look, I know you've had an eventful week because you went to Ice Boy.
9: Yeah, I did.
8: I mean, cool. Well, but first, before we get to that, I really want to talk about the Pride Parade.
9: Yeah, let's do.
8: Holy smokes, what a day.
9: Always fantastic.
8: It really felt like, it's always fun, but this year felt different. It felt like it was a true representation of the Chicago's and a celebration of Chicago's LGBTQ community. I don't know if it's because we managed to get all of the grand marshals on the show before, but there was something about, you could just see the way people were marching down. There was still a little bit of that edge of protest that was
9: defiance.
8: That was going on there, and joyful defiance, because it was so, like, everybody, it was a beautiful day. Everybody was great. It just, I don't know. What did you?
9: I think that's an apt description. I mean, I felt like there was, people were like, yes, we're here. Yes, we're marching, and we still need to be here. And this is more important than ever.
8: Yeah.
9: I just got that kind of a vibe from the people there. It didn't seem as superfluous as it has been in the past years, as far as, like, you know, just, it seemed more serious to me a little bit.
8: Well, I told you by the tone. There was something. It was still celebratory, but it was also, there was an urgency behind it.
9: Yes.
8: And everything. Were there any highlights that kind of stuck out to you?
9: I always like some of the same things. I like the schools. I love when the churches are marching, you know, in this day and age when, the Christian right has tried to, use Christianity in a way that is anti-Christian. It's great to see Christianity being, you know, on display as loving, caring, inclusive. You know, I always love seeing that. I love the Dykes on Bikes every year, of course.
8: Come on now.
9: I just have a big smile. Come
8: on. Well, one of the, just speaking of that one, we had some friends. I brought some friends to hang out with us while we did the recording.
9: Nice to meet them.
8: And my friend Brooke, this was her very first Pride Parade. I have no idea how that, I mean, because she's a queer lady.
9: Wow. And where
8: her
9: does she
8: wife,
9: live?
8: She lives next door to me.
9: And she'd never
8: she
9: been?
8: Had never met.
9: She was from out of town.
8: No. My friend Karen was from out of town. Brooke, she's my next door neighbor. She and her wife.
9: How come they never?
8: She's like, I don't know why I haven't been. And it's like, there was also, you know, since around like the past couple of years, she's like, I get a little nervous about being around a parade. There's just something, a little anxiety. And I'm like, I know, I get that. I totally get that. But that's part of the reasons why we have a parade, is to show up in spite of that.
9: Safety numbers.
8: So she was just kind of like taking it all in. And then at the start of the parade, you could hear the Dykes on Bikes revving up their things. And Jerry just tapped on her. She's like, hey, do you hear that? She's like, what? I'm like, do you hear that? She's like, look down that way. And she did. And all of a sudden, these like the ladies came through, kicking off the parade, which is so fantastic.
9: It's so perfect.
8: It's so perfect. And just watching her, like, her face was just like, oh, I didn't get to spend as much time because we were talking on the radio, but to have like all the, she was like, this was so great. Thank you so much, for.
9: That would be fun to see it through her eyes for the first
8: time. Yeah. You know, like that was really, really cool to me. And like, again, and also I kind of like to think that it is a metaphor, the Dykes on Bikes kicking off the parade, because, who showed up? In the height of the AIDS crisis, who is at the forefront of, you know, organizing and trying to protect our rights? The lesbians.
9: Yeah.
8: It's true. It's very, very true. And I'm like, it's always great that, like, all right, ladies, let's set the tone.
9: Hence the Grand Marshals, three of them were women.
8: Yeah.
9: Lesbians.
8: Yeah.
9: So.
8: But that was like, it was, that to me, it was really kind of cool to watch all that unfold. And of course, like having our guests on, like Cam McDonald, how wonderful.
9: She's so great.
8: To hang out with her. She's always a treat. Make sure you check out,
9: it's Pandemonium, Please Hold.
8: There we are.
9: It's on the main stage, Second City. It's so great. So funny. She's fantastic in it. Go see it.
8: There we go. And it was also great to have, like, you know, Ken Mejia Beal.
9: Ken's always great. He's funny too. He could be a comedian himself.
8: Oh, dear Lord.
9: He's very funny.
8: He's something else.
9: He is
8: something else these days. He is feeling it.
9: I'm loving it. Yes.
8: And also, it was really cool to have Dean Richards.
9: Dean Richards, who has been on the WGN float for 35 years, the entire, almost, you know, time that GN's been in the parade. And he lost his job along with several others in February, just were fired unceremoniously. And I've been running into him at different openings the last couple of weeks. And I know he was kind of like, you know, my first Pride. I don't even know how to watch. I go, you know what? We have this,
8: we know how to watch this broadcast
9: on Center on Halsted. If you want to come watch with us. And he's like, I might take you up on that. And I thought he probably won't, but he did. And he came and he, we got him on the air, and he was really nice.
8: It was
9: to
8: really
9: have
8: great. And it was also like, you could see how he was affected. He's like, yeah, cause like I've been on the, like, that's one of the things too. Like, I love being on the float. Sure. It's great. But all you see is the people in front of you and the people behind you. You don't get to see the community literally on parade. And that was another thing that was a really, really big highlight for me, was just to be like, as you were saying, it felt a little more serious. Mm-hmm. That's what our friend Karen was saying. She's like, you know, there wasn't a lot of like sparkle, razzle, dazzle. Cause she lived in San Francisco for a very, very long time. So she's like, I'm like, yeah, but I think just different times call for like a different kind of parade.
9: I agree. I mean, but it was celebratory, but it was also, the tone was serious because a little bit, I mean, it's fun.
8: It was fun, but it was just more like, let's not forget why we're here.
9: Yeah. And I think
8: that was a good reminder. And it was always so great to see the elected officials walk by. Girl, Precious Brady Davis, the Waterwork Illumination secretary. She was just great. Like, she was great. We locked eyes as she was walking by. It was great. But also, I am always, always so proud of our governor, J.D. Pritzker.
9: And he looked up to us and was waving at us.
8: Yeah, it was so great. It was so wonderful. Like, but one of the cool things is that before the Pride Parade kicked off, Governor Pritzker signed 3 LGBTQ rights bills into law right before the parade kicked off.
9: Put your money where your mouth is.
8: I know, and he does. And then he talked the talk, and then he literally walked the walk.
9: Yes.
8: The 3 miles of a walk that he had to do. The new laws, they preserve like gender markers on vital records, expand access to hormone therapy, and strengthen patient privacy protections for transgender Illinoisans. Also, I don't know, but you don't really listen to, you're not a big podcasty.
9: Yeah, I do. I listen to several podcasts.
8: Do you know? Oh, that's changed.
9: No, I have for a while.
8: But. Okay. Well, yeah. we haven't really talked about that in a couple years, I think. But I've been getting a lot because there are commercials, you know, in there. But lately I've been getting one commercial keeps popping up about Illinois' commitment to healthcare equity when it comes to our trans community. I forget the organization, which is horrible. Probably shouldn't even brought it up. But you're popping. That's cool because usually it's like I get weird things. The pop up. Anyway, it was just like a really, really big thing that was, it felt meaningful.
9: Yeah.
8: It was really meaningful and purposeful. And it was great to see Tracy Baim wearing something other than black.
9: Yeah.
8: She was in the car and she was just beaming with her wife. And to watch, you know, Mona Noriega, oh my gosh, why did my brain just go away? And Mona and,
9: I can't remember. Shoot.
8: It just disappeared. Anyway, but it was just wonderful to see everybody literally marching for equality. And I want to thank, this does take a village, and I want to once again thank all of our sponsors, Berman Kia and Berman Subaru, Chicago Community Acupuncture, Social Change, American Foundation for Suicide Prevention, Rep Shy, Pride Coffee Roasters, Illinois Vets for Change, Center on Halsted, and SAG-AFTRA. And of course, we would be nothing without the incredible WCPT team to pull off this Herculean effort. It was led by Devin Tingle and Matt Cummings. AJ Bautista was our engineer, and Paul Chavari, he's still back there. He's waving if you can kind of see through the reflection. Was in the studio, and thank you, because I know it is a very hard it is not an easy job, and you make it look super duper easy.
9: Yvette Cardona.
8: Thank you, Yvette Cardona. That's what my brain just stopped. Yes, yes, yes. There we are. So again, thank you for tuning in to the Pride Parade. It was a really, really amazing moment to kick off a week that's rather complicated and everything. But then you went the next night.
9: Yes, I went to see Ice Boy at the Goodman opening night, the completely untrue story of how Eugene O'Neill came to write The Iceman Cometh.
8: Yes.
9: It, of course, has Nick Offerman and Megan Mullally in it. Big star power, big comedy power. The show is
8: Cedric Yarbrough from Reno 911.
9: Yes, and he got an ovation when he came out. Silly as it can be.
8: Fabulous.
9: Very funny. It's a great vehicle for them. You know, if we could use silly right now, right? I mean, it's funny. It doesn't make any sense. It's ridiculous. The whole thing is
8: wonderful.
9: Crazy, but it's fun. The crowd loved it. The critics loved it.
8: Yeah. Megan Mullally plays a Broadway star, right? Or is it a radio star? Some sort of celebrity.
9: Some sort of, I think, she was a Broadway star.
8: Broadway star. And then she ends up getting this.
9: She buys this. This frozen caveman kind of guy that's frozen in ice, but it thaws out and he comes out and she calls him Ice Boy and she's got her voice Ice Boy.
8: Yeah, you know, Taylor's oldest time.
9: And
8: that story that they've told over and over again.
9: And he comes out of it. Literally, they have a block of simulated ice with a caveman in it for the first 10 minutes of the show. And then it goes down and he comes out of it and he's like got a beard and he's. And then they clean him up, and it's crazy.
8: It's just silly.
9: It's absolutely silly. There's a, you know, they break the fourth wall a little bit there, and Nick does. He's kind of the narrator. He's Eugene O'Neill. But, you know, it's fun and it's great to see them. It's a funny vehicle to see them in. So if you're looking for something light, funny, with great, great actors, great comedians, I highly recommend it.
8: And fun music is what I hear too.
9: Yeah, the music's, yeah, there's some songs.
8: Yeah. Akira Fromm, who's going to be joining us, she was the associate director on that.
9: I learned that from the notes.
8: Yeah. So I'm like, oh, that's very
9: talk
8: exciting.
9: A little ice play too. But yeah, you know, it's,
8: so I mean, two thumbs up enthusiastically?
9: Yeah, I'd say so.
8: Oh no. All right.
9: It's so,
8: one
9: so,
8: and
9: you
8: a
9: know,
8: half thumbs.
9: I'm a little, it's silliest. I'm always looking for a little reality in things.
8: No.
9: I'm bad that way. Kathy, I cannot suspend.
8: Disbelief
9: sometimes.
8: Okay, see now.
9: I'm bad like that. What can I say?
8: You're the problem.
9: I am the problem.
8: You're the problem.
9: But it's still, it's fun, it's funny, and they're great. So it's two great actors in a very silly show.
8: Good, because again, like we need silly.
9: We need silly. Turn off your brain.
8: Look, I've said this over and over again. People like comedy because it makes you feel good. Laughing is great. It releases all the serotonin and all the little good things, and it's a good release, and it's fabulous and wonderful. But not everybody can do it.
9: Not everybody can do it.
8: It's, you know, dying is easy. Comedy is hard.
9: You're right.
8: That's the whole thing. And to fully commit to a completely ridiculous premise and to see it all the way through to the end, I think is very underappreciated.
9: And they did see it. It was all of that. One of my friends who is an actor who is in many Goodman shows, I'm not going to say their name, at intermission, he's shaking his head. I'm like, so there's certain serious actors that didn't find it, you know, but what are you going to do? I mean, it's not.
8: Shut up, serious actors. Shut up. Again, that's the whole thing that drives me kooky pants, because people get into this whole mindset that if it doesn't hurt, it's not art.
9: Well, true.
8: You know, and
9: that's usually what the premise is.
8: That's what it is. If it doesn't hurt, it's not art. Yeah. But it's like, but these people are doing things you can't do. Serious actor.
9: Yeah.
8: You know, you can't go up and be silly. You can't go and make it a crowd laugh. You know, like that's the thing. And it's like sometimes people like the snobbishness around stuff gets me a little kooky pants, which is why I'm going to challenge everybody to go to see Stop That Train as well. Because that movie, talk about stupid with four O's. It is stupid and so funny and so much fun to go see, like with a group of friends, is what I'm saying. But yeah, but there's something about we need silly right now, because
9: we need all the levity we can get,
8: because the craziness that is running amok in DC is like, we also need good news. Here's some good news too. Yeah. I became a grandma again.
9: Congratulations.
8: Thank you. Yes. Margaret Rose.
9: Beautiful baby.
8: She's so pretty.
9: She's very pretty.
8: Her little cupid.
9: Yeah.
8: Mouth.
9: Her little mouth. And I saw the picture.
8: I know. I'm like sending Ellen pictures and going like, I'm a grandma.
9: She's very cute.
8: She's very cute. She came into the world on July 1st. Mom and baby are doing great. My sister is with them right now.
9: Good.
8: Being Damo. That's what they call her instead of grandma. They call her Damo.
9: Is that a family word?
8: No, they couldn't say grandma. So Damo.
9: Okay.
8: Yeah. There's Damo and then
9: it's now a family word.
8: It's Damo and Church Damo. My sister is Church Damo because she's a priest.
9: Okay.
8: So, and the other grandma's Damo.
9: Damo.
8: So yeah, so she's there, to help out for the first week. She's going to take the other two kids because she's got three kids under five now. What was my mom. What?
9: Three under five.
8: Oh.
9: And four under six.
8: No, thank you.
9: Yeah.
8: No, thank you.
9: Is it any wonder I didn't want to have kids?
8: Right? There you go.
9: I was the eldest watching this insanity.
8: But she's scooping up the kids to take them back to Iowa for a couple weeks.
9: Give them a break.
8: And everybody just kind of like said that. So congratulations. My heart is just overflowing with joy.
9: So that's four for you now?
8: And love. Yes, I've got four grandbabies. I know they're great nieces and nephews, but that's just,
9: I hope I have so lucky as you are to have some great nieces and nephews someday.
8: Yes.
9: Never know.
8: Yes.
9: You never know.
8: Yes, yes, yes. Yes, but so on that note, we should probably take a break because we've flown past that.
9: Oh, yeah.
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10: This is a WCPT Civil Rights Snapshot. Most people believe that the most historic thing the Pittsburgh Pirates did in 1971 was win the World Series. However, history was made by the Pirates back in September by starting an all-black lineup, the first in Major League Baseball history, 24 years after Jackie Robinson broke the color barrier. Despite being a historic event, it largely went unnoticed as the newspapers were on strike and the radio broadcast drew little attention to the event, not even mentioning it until the second inning, and the teams themselves not even knowing they had made history. The Pirates won that game 10-7. Rennie Stennett, Gene Kleins, Roberto Clemente, Willie Stargell, Manny Sanguian, Dave Cash, Al Oliver, Jackie Hernandez, and Doc Ellis pitching. All these men made history that day and helped lead the Pirates to win the 1971 World Series. An outfielder, Roberto Clemente, became the first Latin American player to win the World Series MVP award. Please stay vigilant about our civil rights. The fight is never over.
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8: Welcome back to Out Chicago. Scott Duff here, along with Ellen Miller, on this rainy, drizzly kind of gray day.
9: Once the holiday weekend's over, the weather's going to get really nice.
8: Of course. That's how it works with every single one of my days off.
9: Yeah.
8: Like, it is beautiful when I have to be inside.
9: I know. It's...
8: And then, oh... There we go. But anyway, but then if you're inside, you can listen to Out Chicago. And tomorrow morning, if it's kind of gross, you make sure you tune in to Choose Views, because tomorrow, Monday, Richard Choose guests are Abbas Alawayi, 2026 candidate for Michigan State Senate, Rick Tivers, clinical social worker and therapist based in Evanston, Illinois, and Mike Nellis, Democratic strategist and host of Endless Urgency with Mike Nellis. 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Tune in YouTube and Facebook. Okay, so you know how I love my plants. I love my plants. I love my patio.
9: Yes, you do.
8: It's one. I do.
9: More than your panties.
8: More than my panties. Yes, we'll go with that. We will. Yes, I was debating because I do love my panties a lot. I love my space.
9: Yes.
8: So we finally,
9: but not MySpace.
8: No. My.
9: I know what you mean.
8: I know. No one's done that. Is that even around?
9: When I see
8: anything?
9: Somebody's profile in MySpace is on there, I quickly click
8: You're
9: away.
8: Like, we don't need you. We don't need you. Catch up. I'm the grandma. I don't even have a MySpace. Right. Come on. What's going on there?
9: But
8: so we've got this, there's like, apparently there's some like, common plots that we're not allowed to touch, but we got the go ahead from like one of the guys on the board.
9: Oh, good.
8: To go ahead and do it. So like all I've wanted was to put things in the ground, you know, again, another metaphor, put things in the ground, establish roots, let things come back, blah, blah, blah, blah. And so I was doing this the day before the Pride Parade. I'm like, it's going to get hot, the next week. So let's get this stuff going. And you know, I literally spent hours. It took me 2 hours just to like dig up all the ground and everything, but like I had stuff that like, oh, these are actually perennials that I had in pots. Well, we'll put you into the ground. We'll do this. Like kind of made it really like I made it nice. Yes. You know, I'll show you a picture. Yeah, I made it real nice. And then Jerry was like, we have these like river stones that are, you know, they're flat, they're large, mm-hmm. they're smooth. And he's like, well, of course he's Southerner and he's got the gay decorating gene.
9: Is that similar to flagstone, river stone?
8: No, it's like, you know, they're rocks. They're just rocks that are, you know, they're usually like long and they're flatter, but they're like, they're just smooth from being in a river.
9: Okay.
8: Here, I'll show you a picture.
9: Isn't flagstone sort of flat?
8: Flagstone's more like flat, but it's like flat and like craggy and has
9: exactly.
8: This is just like really, it's just as smooth, like it's been in
9: a river.
8: In the river. And it got.
9: Is that where they get it?
8: Yes.
9: They have to fish it out. That's got to be expensive.
8: So that's what it looks like. There's a mellow picture. We want to see it. So as we were kind of putting on the final touches, you know, he'd like to put arranging some rocks. And we have these river rocks. But one I totally forgot had the word courage engraved into it. And we thought, well, that's funny. Cause like, as you're coming into this house, like good luck. You got two bitchy queens living here.
9: You
8: need your courage. But it really made me think like, oh, this is a great message as we are moving through this horrible
9: administration period of our world, time.
8: But like, there was something great about, you know, my neighbor Brooke who walks by there and, you know, who had a thing about being in parades because there was some anxiety about it. It's like courage and like getting ready to do the parade. You know, there's still a little bit of, even when we've been doing it for 13 years, 14 for you, there's still something a little in the past couple of years has always been, is something going to happen because of these very, very charged times? I think courage is a really, really great thing to kind of have. And I think as we are going into, as we went into the fourth, which again is very complicated for people. If you, we would love to hear from you. Give us a call, 773-763-9278, or you can text us if you don't feel
9: it.
8: Yeah, tell us like, how did you actually sit down and like take a moment and think about why, you know, everybody had Friday off? that's one of the things that I think maybe it's just because I'm getting older or maybe because it's just the kind of the line of work that we are in. But like, I'm really trying to take stock about, okay, so what is Independence Day? What is it all about? And it's a weird time right now to be celebrating the 250th anniversary.
9: It should be a huge celebration, really.
8: No More Kings.
9: Yeah, No More Kings.
8: The Schoolhouse Rock song, No More Kings, was in my head all day yesterday about, like, this is why we did this. Mm-hmm. The King of England, they were doing a lot of bad things to us, and we said no. And we don't want that. And it's very, very odd to be celebrating that during this regime. Also, James Baldwin popped into my head yesterday about, I love America more than any other country in the world, and exactly for this reason, I insist on the right to criticize her perpetually. And that, to me, I think is the key. Last night it was our queer family. It was just our gay immediates. And I had posted a question to them. I'm like, all right, pose a question. Like, so what are you most What are you most proud about in the ideals of America? And they all said freedom of speech. The fact that we are still able to criticize our government, the fact that we are still able to speak out when we see injustice, you know, that we're able to express ourselves freely. That has been like a huge thing. Even yesterday with the ding dongs, those white supremacists, which, by the way, Laura Ingraham later that day was like tweeting out how like these are Antifa people dressed up in costumes.
9: Unbelievable.
8: The entire right is saying like oh, these are they're all members of SAG-AFTRA because this is not really, was it Patriot Front? Was that what
9: Patriot Front.
8: It's like, okay, like they should not be wearing masks. Great. Neither should ICE.
9: Yeah.
8: You know, it was a very strange moment.
9: Mm-hmm. It was. And even other conservatives said, give me a break, Laura. Come on.
8: I know. It's like, you know, what?
9: Well, the lengths they'll go to deny the reality and the truth from Fox News is just, you know, we know they just are not in the same universe, or they pretend not to be. You know, you talked about free speech. I was watching the CBS Sunday morning show, as I do before the show when I can. And they did a piece about Stars and Stripes, which is the military newspaper for people. And one of the editors got fired because they're trying to censor what they write on Stars and Stripes, the government. And she wrote a thing about Pete Hegseth, and she promptly got fired about it.
8: Wow.
9: And she's fighting it. But, you know, I was kind of getting ready.
8: I'm surprised that you saw that on CBS.
9: Yeah, it was on CBS.
8: I mean, because there's one. Because if you want to see BS,
9: right,
8: turn to CBS News.
9: Because obviously free speech is not a guarantee right now for certain outlets, certain, you know, Trump does not feel that he should be able to be criticized. And part of democracy is criticizing the president, being able to take him to task if you don't agree. That's what democracy is all about. But in his world, if you don't agree with him, you'll be vilified. You'll be indicted. You will be, you know,
8: lose your job.
9: You'll lose your job.
8: Like, you'll be, and part of it too is like all of these attacks that he usually makes on the free press and on media. Either the media companies cave and they give money like CBS did or ABC, or even when they go and they attack other people's, he knows that the lawsuits that he's taking against them won't stick. The point is the lawsuit to challenge any, to besmirch their character, yes, or to raise question, yes, about like who they are. It's
9: rough times. I posted yesterday a happy 250th America. Let's stay focused on taking our country back from the grifters and fascists that are currently running the show. Those of us paying attention and fighting the good fight to maintain democracy are the true patriots.
8: Yeah.
9: And I followed it with the opening of the
8: Declaration of Independence.
9: So, you know, we have to, it's our right to continue to fight hard against the regime that we are faced with right now.
8: And we have to.
9: We have to,
8: which is why courage every day is important. Let's go to the phones. Let's talk to Steve in Chicago. Welcome. You're on Out Chicago.
13: Hello. I just wanted to chime in on the whole Independence Day, patriotism, et cetera, et cetera.
8: Yeah.
13: So I live in a small 6-unit condo building. We've all pretty much always been center to left of center. And one of the things we periodically discuss is we're one of the few buildings in our neighborhood that shows an American flag.
8: Yeah.
13: And we've debated about it. And I keep saying we are not going to cede patriotism,
9: yes,
13: and love of this country,
9: yes,
13: to the Republicans. That's why the last couple of weeks I've been wearing an American flag pin, a pride pin, and a political pin.
9: Yes.
8: Yes.
13: And even just that aside, depending on where you are, like last week I went door knocking in Michigan, and the woman that organized it said, why aren't you wearing a pride pin or a political pin? I was like, because I'm a 60-year-old white man with short hair. I'm going to put on my Conagra hat. I'm going to put on my American pin, and I'm going to get people to open doors, and I'm going to be able to talk to them because they're not going to realize that I'm a lefty until I've won their trust and they're comfortable, and I can talk to them, and I can maybe hopefully convince them.
14: Steve, makes me feel so great. Can I tell you, there's also a documentary that I don't know if you've seen it. It's on YouTube. It's called Reclaim the Flag. And it is a short, it's about a 20-minute, I think, a 30-minute documentary it's interviewing folks from the LGBTQ community, like all across the community. And they sit down with, tell them like, and they give them a flag and say, what does this mean to you? And it's really eye-opening because I agree with you. Like they don't get exclusive rights on patriotism. Like again, as James Baldwin said, I love this country more than any other country in the world. And because of that, I get to criticize her perpetually.
13: Yeah.
14: And I think.
13: Well, didn't he also say, I love this country more than my country loves me?
8: Well, yeah, there's that too.
13: Also, even in Facebook debates, because yes, I still do Facebook debates. I always make sure to use phrases like "our great nation," the principles our great nation was founded on. You know, I am fighting for all Americans because again, and I understand passion and I understand anger. Yes, there's so many times where I'm so angry at what this country has done, but. If you put yourself in the position where they can just go, oh, well, you hate America. So da da da. I'm like, no, I love America. You hate America because you're not fighting for what it stands for.
9: That's right.
14: And there we go, Steve.
9: Amen. Good to have you on with us, Steve.
14: Thank you for calling.
9: Thanks for calling.
14: You just A plus for that answer.
9: Call again.
14: Yeah, thank you so much. Enjoy the day.
9: Yeah, Kathy said, Ellen, I didn't know if you wanted me to put the flag up. I said, I have it up already. I put it up first thing in the morning.
14: Good.
9: I am not going to let them take that from us. Forget about it. It's my father was a lieutenant colonel in World War II. My grandfather fought in World War I. I'm not going to let them take the flag from me.
14: No
9: way, baby.
14: Yeah, I mean, that's the big thing. And we are celebrating... commemorating a day where we wrote the biggest breakup letter in the history of the world. It's like, hey, girl, we're done.
9: We're done with you.
14: But, you know, it's so interesting because I did stop yesterday and it took time and I went back and I read it. I read it yesterday. And what's so odd, like the list of grievances that are in the Declaration of Independence against King George include some that ring a little bit today. He has obstructed the administration of justice by refusing his assent to laws for establishing judiciary powers. He has made judges dependent on his will alone for the tenure of their offices and the amount and payments of their salaries.
9: That sounds familiar.
14: He has erected a multitude of new offices and sent hither swarms of officers to harass our people and eat out their substance.
9: What does that remind you of?
14: He has kept among us in times of peace standing armies without the consent of our legislators.
9: What does that remind you of?
14: And he has affected to render the military independent of and superior to the civil power. When people talk about like the Constitution as a living document, the Declaration of Independence right now is a cautionary tale.
9: Yeah.
14: It is reminding us like this is what if you are so like, you know, historically correct. And when it comes down to, you know, I'm a constitutionalist or let's go back to what the founding fathers' intent was. The intent is right here.
9: It's saying
14: right here in this document that. Look, we have, these are our ideals. This is what you are doing to us. It is not fair. It does not lead to, these unalienable rights of life, liberty, and the pursuit of happiness. It's a little straight. And like, that's what is so mind boggling to me about folks who are the MAGA folks. I don't see, like, how do you not see this? How do you not see military occupation of our streets? There was a huge crackdown. They're doing like a massive deportation thing, but not in big cities. They were going into smaller ones. Mm. We have friends who live in a small city in Mississippi. Later in their world, they had one career. They changed years ago to open like a free clinic just so that to provide health care to mm-hmm. the folks around in the community, no charge. And it took off and people were coming and there was a lot of immigrant population. And then they had to close down their clinic for a while because ICE kept coming.
9: Mm-hmm.
14: And, you know, it was just like,
9: so cruel.
14: It's so cruel. It's like, but so I don't know, friends, like, again, these are really, really tricky times. Yes. And on this 250th anniversary or the weekend of it, you know, we have to remember that, like, yeah, James Baldwin, we get to criticize America perpetually because while we've gotten a lot of things right, we really messed up a lot of things along the way. And hopefully as we are growing in search of a more perfect union, we have made corrections. You know, the plague, like the awful history of slavery in this country, of enslaved people, of human beings. I remember my sister, we were FaceTiming this weekend with, you know, the new baby, and she was saying how the 5-year-old was saying, like, I forget how the topic came up because they were just watching a lot of, you know, make America things to just sort of like remind people of the country. And she was talking about slavery and the 5-year-old was like, why would people do that? Like, was just gobsmacked. Yes. Like, I don't understand. It's like
9: the innocence of the innocent, child.
14: But it's also like, yeah, we get it. Like, yeah, it's yeah. really complicated things. But, yeah. That's where my brain is. Sorry. No, it's like, no, these are.
9: It is. And last year I was looking at what I posted. Last year I was conflicted. We've been conflicted since he took office again. You know, I'm sad that there wasn't even a some sort of sensible Republican would have given us a more inclusive celebration of the 250th. But of course, we'll talk about it more. But this was just all about him and his grievance once again.
14: Cutting corners.
9: And oh yeah.
14: And cutting corners. Don't even. Oh, it's tacky.
9: They're very tacky.
14: No, it's just tacky.
9: Very gold.
14: Very gold. Very tacky. Wait. So we're gonna take a break. But and thank you, Steve, for giving us a call. But again, if you have any thoughts out there about what you, did you stop for a moment and just kind of reflect upon this? Are you reclaiming patriotism? Because that is not exclusively a right-wing thing.
9: Nope.
14: Give us a call or text us at 773-763-9278. We're going to get take a quick break and we'll get to your calls and texts on the other side. So stick around. 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
14: Welcome back to Out Chicago. Scott Duff here along with Ellen Miller. Just rolling along here on a cloudy. It looked a little rainy out there when I went to go get some water, but We got this, but a great day to stay inside. 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So the big County State Fair.
9: What a concept.
14: Well, no, but it was a great concept. Like, that was the whole thing. Do you know what the original, you know, they've been working on this for a decade, right?
9: He got rid of that group.
14: Yes, he got rid of that. It was under the auspices of America 250.
9: Yeah.
14: And the Smithsonian was playing a big part of it. And in their... Their vision mm-hmm. was this to be the festival of festivals. Mm-hmm. They were going to take all the regional festivals that happened. Like, I mean, we're talking, you know, everything from the Grand Ole Opry to Lollapalooza mm-hmm. to Coachella to whatever.
9: Yeah, like, all the ones that are all concept. Over. I know they were working on
14: and they were going to bring
9: things.
14: Everything together.
9: Nice.
14: And take aspects of that so that it becomes like literally
9: the whole festival of festivals.
14: Taking yeah. like having the best of, like, this is what the Grand Ole Opry does best. This is why we're so great here. And this is what NASCAR does
9: Makes
14: so
9: sense.
14: Great.
9: Very you inclusive know, sounding.
14: Yeah. And like an inclusive, and they're like, and somebody who was fired from the project, recently reported on how, like, and there were big names that had agreed to do this for free. Mm-hmm. And if you want to think about the names, she's like, just look at the list of all of these festivals. The people that would be headlining there mm-hmm. were going to be here. Mm-hmm. Instead, we got this mm-hmm. weird mm-hmm. sort of the big great state fair, the Great American State Fair. It sounds like that's a great name.
9: I mean, I love a state fair.
14: Who doesn't
9: wrong.
14: Love a state fair? But yeah. they neglected to do anything that's fun about state fairs. Where were the funnel cakes?
9: Yeah.
14: Where was the butter cow? Where was the fried butter? Yeah, where the fried butter? Where's the fried Oreos? Like, where is all the stuff? And why did you cut so many corners? Why is there a tiny model of your weird arch that you want to build that, A, didn't really quite touch the ground? It was put together, but it looked
9: tacky.
14: Like I would have been sad if that was one of the sets that I built for my high school actors when I was teaching. Because
9: yeah.
14: it also started growing yellow thing. I don't know. Like, it just seems.
9: It's very emblematic of him and his regime.
14: It was. And like, it feels like across the board, everybody has been like, you robbed us.
9: Yeah.
14: Of a moment.
9: I feel that way too. I think a lot of Americans do.
14: Like, I barely remember the spirit of 76, because I was four
9: right.
14: when it was happening. But there are, which was, of course, the bicentennial. And it was a huge thing.
9: Yes, it was.
14: It was a huge thing.
9: I remember
14: I do remember, like, as a family going to, like, the Freedom Train. And the spirit of 76 banners everywhere. I, of course, had one, like, in my room. Mm-hmm. But there just felt like...
9: picture it now, yeah.
14: A different kind of vibe.
9: Very unified.
14: Yeah.
9: Mm-hmm.
14: You know, even though, and that was also at a time that was, I mean, we were just getting out of, you know, Vietnam.
9: Right.
14: With all that, you had Watergate that it would just happened. You have, you know, the people's right to choose. Like abortion was, there were big hot button issues that were slipping, and yet the country still came together.
9: Yes, they did.
14: You know, and I don't know if that's because of messaging or if that's because of...
9: I think a lot of people, like I said before, we're really kind of disappointed, but we also know to come to expect that from, like I say, the current people running the show.
14: Well,
9: right
14: I mean,
9: now.
14: I think that's also a good reason. Like, that's the reason why nobody went.
9: Yeah.
14: There was nobody there.
9: Remember, 70% of Americans are not agreeing with what's going on right now. He's got like a 30-something percent.
14: Yeah.
9: Right. So
14: yeah.
9: That's a big number. 68%, 69%. That's a big number of Americans that are not happy with what's going on in this country right now. And it was evident yesterday. And who, you know, it was attended, but it wasn't hugely attended. By the time he did his speech, apparently, most people had left. He insisted on doing it even with storms coming and heat and everything else because, as we know, it's just always about him.
8: It's just about him. Yeah.
9: That's it.
8: I don't know.
9: It's a bittersweet. It was a bittersweet day, but we tried to make it as positive as we could, you know.
8: Indeed. And as we're talking about, you know, freedom and equality for all, they have yet to pass the Equality Act, which would guarantee protections, just regular everyday protections for LGBTQ folks. Like, say, you can't be denied housing or health care or employment just because of who you are. We have those protections here in Chicago and in Illinois, but a lot of places don't. And of course, they like to use the trans community as the biggest specter next to communism. Oh my gosh, a trans communist would just, that's what's going to happen this fall.
9: It's like the punching bag.
8: It is horrible. I mean, you know, we had SCOTUS come out against
9: SCOTUS.
8: They upheld state bans on trans girls.

0: doing is they're trying to systematically just chop people out of the culture. Mm-hmm. And part of what we need to do, where we need to find the courage as we are moving forward with this, is we got to make sure that we stand up. We take these values of like life, liberty, pursuit of happiness, and really embody them, live their truths. When things like this happen, when people spew out misinformation about trans folks, yeah, we have got to stand up and be their ally. Amen. And speak up.
1: Yes, like, we do.
0: That is the biggest thing that's going on here. In response to this Supreme Court ruling, the Trevor Project, which is the LGBTQ+ youth suicide prevention and crisis intervention organization, of course, they condemned the ruling and saying it would compound the harm transgender and non-binary young people already feel from anti-LGBTQ+ laws and political debates. The CEO of the Trevor Project, James Black, said the decision only serves to send a message to transgender and non-binary young people that says you don't belong, but these young people do belong. Mm-hmm. And that is where we, as allies, as members of the LGBTQ+ community, we need to make sure that we stand up, that again, we are the United States, and that we all belong, and that we all deserve a seat at the table.
1: All men are and women are created equal.
0: All people are created equal.
1: That's the main tenet.
0: Of
1: the independence.
0: So on that note, we are going to take a quick break. There's going to be some newsy kind of jibber-jabbery stuff happening. And then we're going to come back with the second hour of Out Chicago right here on WCPT Heartland Signal.
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6: NBC News Radio, I'm Lisa Carton. President Trump reportedly spoke to Russian leader Vladimir Putin by phone on Saturday. According to a Kremlin spokesperson, Trump offered to help find a solution to the Ukraine war during the nearly 90-minute call. The conversation comes ahead of the president's participation in this week's NATO summit in Turkey. Ukrainian President Zelensky said he also spoke to Trump, writing on his Telegram account the two had a very good conversation about Ukraine's future. A manhunt is underway for suspects after 8 people, including several children, were shot last night in Brooklyn. The victims range in age from 6 years old to 37, 4 of them youngsters. Police say they were shot just after 10:30 Saturday night on West 31st Street in Coney Island during the 4th of July fireworks event. A woman was hit in the chest and is in critical condition. A man who was shot in the chest is listed as stable. 2 other men were hit, one in the leg, the other in the shoulder. As for the children, all boys, a 6-year-old was shot in the stomach, a 7 and 12-year-old were hit in their legs, and a 14-year-old was shot in the thigh. There's no word on suspects or a motive. Over 700 firefighters are battling a Colorado fire that has grown to nearly 87,000 acres and is only 6% contained. The Aspen Acres fire started last week in southern Colorado.

0: and has spread quickly, fanned by hot, dry winds.
1: We have had a number of hotshot crews come in. As soon as they got here, we put them on the line.
0: That's Incident Management Team Chief Brad Walshaw. Over 10,000 people have been evacuated southwest of Pueblo, where the wildfire has consumed nearly 4,000 homes. Authorities believe the fire was human-caused, but have not released details. The Aspen Acres fire is now one of the largest in Colorado history. And another round of severe weather is set to slam millions across the mid-Atlantic today. 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
7: Illiberalism is a global movement right now of people using the levers of democracy to vote for people who are going to take away their democracy. It's basically like saying, I'm an American and I have rights, and I'm going to vote for the guy that's going to take away my rights because that will punish other people too. The illiberal movement is not the very poorest against the very richest. What you find with Trump voters, just as you did with illiberal voters in Italy and Poland and Turkey and other places, is that these are actually middle-class voters. Most of them are reasonably comfortable. You know, if you look at the January 6th rioters, these were not unemployed factory workers. These were chiropractors and retired cops and real estate agents.
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8: WCPT AM's Out Chicago. 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
9: Welcome back to the second hour of Out Chicago. Scott Duff here along with Ellen Miller. Just yes. Rolling along, feeling all kinds of feels.
10: Yes.
9: Reclaiming patriotism.
10: We sure are.
9: Being super gay because, you know, again, I'm going to quote Rent, because the opposite of war isn't peace, it's creation. And we've got an artsy fartsy second hour. Lined up for you. And also, just to let you know, too, if you haven't already, you can follow Heartland Signal on X, Facebook, TikTok, Instagram, and Threads at Heartland Signal. 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Okay, now we're going to be artsy fartsy. I'm very excited to have this our first guest on here because this is one of my favorite shows of all time. It is summer and you really should be spending a weekend in the country or at least a couple of hours in Lincolnshire as you enjoy Stephen Sondheim's musical masterpiece, A Little Night Music, that is now playing at Marriott Theater. And joining us now is one of the fabulous actors in the company of A Little Night Music, Alan H. Green. Alan, welcome to the show.
11: Well, thank you for having me.
9: Thank you so much. Congratulations. How is it going?
11: You know, we're just literally having a ball up here in old Lincolnshire at the Marriott. You know, Little Night Music is kind of funny. It's one of the Sondheim shows that people either have never heard of it or it's their very favorite Sondheim show.
9: Girl, Sorry, I have to interrupt. I'm thinking ever since I found that you were going to be on the show, hey, I'm like, a weekend in the country. How amusing. How delightful. It's such.
11: Exactly.
9: One of the things that I love about this show is that it just feels so, it just feels grown up and sophisticated.
11: Yeah, that's right.
9: You know?
11: Yeah, that's right. And of course, the people who've not heard of it, of course, they know the song Send in the Clown. So then people say, oh, okay, I know that song. But I've been telling people that basically A Little Night Music is if characters from Bridgerton all ended up in a Big Brother house. Everybody trying to have sex and fall in love with the wrong people and not their partner. So it's like the thing I like about it, there's a juxtaposition of like refinement and sophisticated, but then it's just truly messy.
9: Oh my gosh, that is the most perfect way to encapsulate the story. And it is based on an Ingmar Bergman film. So there's some Tony stuff going on there. Mm. Can you expand upon what the actual story is as opposed to the perfect metaphor?
11: Well, basically, the linchpin of the story is a actress named Desiree Armfelt, and the story opens up with her and her acting troupe kind of playing another town. And then she spots her old lover, who is now married to this pretty young thing. But the pretty young thing hasn't had sex yet with the man Frederick. And so then Frederick goes and visits Desiree, and then they decide to, you know, rekindle an old flame.
9: Mm-hmm.
11: But then I play the man that she's Carl Magnus. She's currently shacked up with, but she's my mistress. And then I show up and see her and Frederick, and I'm like, what's this man doing in my robe? So then I'm like, I think my mistress is having an affair. So then I go home and complain about it to my wife.
9: Yes. Oh my God. Yeah, it is like, in addition to all of that, just drama, they're just like, the songs are just so beautiful.
10: Yeah.
11: Tell you what, I have a late entrance in the show. I play a lot of antagonists, and we don't come until like page 40 or 50.
9: But yeah.
11: One of my favorite things to do is sneak into the audience and watch the opening song, which is Addie and Eldon and Andrew. It's called Soon, Now Later. And it is just, they each have their own moment of later, soon, now. And then they all come together and it is just, it's like, how did this man write this? And then our orchestra, Brett Hawk has this harp patch and the keyboard, and it's just like floating. And it's like, I just enjoy getting to sit into the audience and watch the first 15 minutes of it. It's just a glorious, I think it's one of the most glorious musical moments, like maybe in theater.
9: Well, but again, I think that runs through the entire show, because I can never remember what they're called. I always called them the Lederhosen, even though that's not what they're called.
11: The Liebesleaders.
9: Thank you. But the Lederhosen. So there's like a chorus of nice Swedish people who kind of comment on the ad. They work as a Greek chorus almost as a way to kind of let's set up the scene. Let's move things around.
11: Yeah, that's right. Right.
9: The entire
11: Joel Kelly, Michael and Colette, they're this Liebeslieder, and Nick Bowling has basically created this concept where they're part of Desiree's acting troupe.
9: Mm.
11: So they're a little bit more, and it's a great concept, I think, because I think sometimes people see productions and they're like, who are these four people and what are they doing?
9: And then why are they over there?
11: In our production, they kind of start out as Desiree's acting troupe, and then that kind of creates the concept of their presence and the need for their presence. And then throughout the scenes, they become, in my mind, like the church ladies from The Color Purple, like, ooh, girl, did you just see that? Like, what just happened? What's about to go down? And they all have these glorious operatic voices, and they're the four of them are just fantastic together. And so, yeah, so that's the way we're using them, as you call the Lederhosen.
9: The Lederhosen.
10: And Alan, the music Sondheim's music is, you know, everybody says it can be very demanding. Is A Little Night Music demanding and challenging for you? And if it is, how do you meet that challenge?
11: Yeah, well, it's interesting. So when I went to Rice University on a football scholarship to be a lawyer, and then I ended up switching over to the music school and got a classical vocal degree. And then this is for another podcast, but I got a contemporary Christian record deal. But then when I graduated and moved to Nashville for the record deal, the executives told me I had to be married to a woman in 6 months. So then I ended up on a cruise ship that then got me to New York. So that's how I ended up in this crazy field.
9: But wow, anyway, okay.
11: More specifically, yeah, about, like I said, that's another podcast. but for a little night music. So my senior year at Rice University, like I said, I had been studying classically. I got a new voice teacher and she said, why don't we work on some music that you actually might sing in the real world? And the first thing she gave me was the music of Carl Magnus. And so I learned it like 30 years ago. But the real tea is a lot of black people have typically not been hired to sing Sondheim.
9: Yeah. Mm-hmm.
11: Okay. So now we're in a new day. And I worked with Katie, the choreographer. We did Bat Boy at Encores in New York. And that's how we kind of met each other. And she was kind of the one who it was her idea to bring me on board. And so to answer your question, it's wonderfully difficult. Mm-hmm. It's wordy. There's a lot of like, you know, alliteration and but it's like glorious at the same time, because even though it's like technically difficult, it's also easy for people to listen to and receive. Mm-hmm. Mm-hmm. And but yeah, you know, and it's one of those things where it's like I've had the luck to create a lot of things in my career, and but when you're singing Sondheim, you just need to sing the notes the man wrote. There's no other, you know, so you just stick to it, try to play the truth of it, whether you're in a dramatic moment or a comedic moment. If you just stick to the sincereness of what he's writing. And a lot of times, you know, particularly as somebody who's sung a lot of contemporary musical, you don't want your voice to get in the way of it. Sometimes people can oversing Sondheim, mm-hmm. and try to like make it something, but it already is magical and perfect and sophisticated and special. So you kind of just have to get your spirit together to kind of just show up and sing the notes.
10: And of course, the Marriott is an in the round theater. How does performing these songs in the round affect or change your performance at all?
11: Yeah, it's interesting. Well, first of all, at the Marriott, the good thing about it being in the round is that there's no bad seat, because mm-hmm. you're not far away no matter what side you're on. And the sound design is really great. Michael Daly's done a great job of the sound design. So no matter where you sit, you kind of get a great great view. And then I think it's fun for some people who already are like fans of the show. They want to come back and sit on the other side or sit, you know, on the orchestra side. But as an actor, it's really kind of freeing, because you can actually just stand naturally and talk to somebody on stage like you would in real life, and not have to turn like you would for proscenium. So it's kind of freeing. But then, you know, there are no, like, if you think, oh, is my zipper down?
9: Right.
11: There's no way for you to turn around space and check that. No, so, you know, you kind of got to stay focused and stay concentrated. But I find it to be really freeing, because I feel like the acting can be more natural. Now, you also have to be mindful of like, okay, I've just faced one way for 60 seconds. Let me kind of turn
9: a little bit.
10: Right. Yeah.
11: People can see my face.
10: I would imagine. Yeah. Great. Yeah, thank you for that answer.
9: So you play Carl Magnus, who is, as you said, kind of like the villain, because, you know, and the shooting will be pleasant. The weather is not too rough. Happy birthday. It's a present. You haven't been getting out nearly enough in a week. I'm sorry. I told you I love the stupid show.
11: You can come on. If I get sick, you can come on in and do it.
9: I'm coming. And then, but I also want to be Madame Arnfeld too, just like saying, Fred, they mustn't see us squatting on the ground like bohemians.
11: Carmen Roman, that diva sitting in that wheelchair, just letting us have it. She's fantastic.
9: Liaisons. What happened to that? Sorry. Again, I love the show. But so as you are tackling the role of Carl Magnus, who is kind of like the baddie, I guess we want to call it that. Like, what is your take on this character?
11: Well, you know, the thing about playing antagonists is that they don't think they're bad.
9: Right.
11: You know, that's the main thing. And this is a man, I kind of joke, that I think is in one of the first musical theater open marriages, except it's in his mind, it's only open to him.
9: Right.
11: Like, of course, my wife wouldn't. Why would she cheat? Because she has me. Mm-hmm. So it's kind of an interesting idea. And then also I had to calibrate it. And this is a little real talk of one of the few. Our show is very diverse, but a discerning eye is not necessarily going to catch all of the diversity. So I also had to calibrate, like, oh, here comes the big black scary, yeah, whatever kind of guy. So I had to calibrate that and just be respectful to that and mindful of that to make sure that there's no optics that are playing into one thing or another. And but it's kind of fun. So I feel like I've made him kind of goofy, but also very sincere. And he doesn't think that there's anything wrong with complaining to his wife about his mistress possibly sleeping with some other man.
9: I mean, I know.
11: That's just his truth. There's no comment on it. And then, of course, my partner in crime, Veronica Garza, who plays Charlotte, she's just basically all I have to do is stand there and look constipated, and she's just funny around me.
9: She is. Yeah, and then that leads her character, and leads Charlotte just thinking about every day a little death.
11: That's right. That's right. And, you know, but then real talk, I think there are a lot of people in like marriages like that, out in the open, but there are a lot of people who love people who are not necessarily the most thoughtful or gracious or aware people. But again, people who are living in the world unaware, they don't know that they're unaware. So you'd like to think by the end of this play, as old Oprah likes to tell us, you know better, you do better.
9: Right.
11: So I'd like to think at the end of the play that old Carl Magnus is like, oh, let me reconsider some of these ideas about my marriage. And I think the whole idea of the show is like, are you with who you love or are you with who you're supposed to be with?
9: Mm.
11: And I think whether you're single or booed up with somebody, I think that's kind of a universal thing. And I think, you know, for those people who are with the person that they love and the person that they think they're supposed to be with, like that's the magical, mm-hmm. I think.
9: That's a magical combo.
11: Situation to be in.
9: Well, you know, it was so interesting when you were talking about, you know, as you are approaching this character and as you are approaching this as a black actor, how wonderful, like there, you must have had discussions with the incredible director, Nick Bowling.
11: Yes.
9: About these concerns, like what was it like working with him?
11: Nick is just wonderful.
9: Yeah.
11: So as a person, so like I said, I, for like 2 years ago is the first time I played a role in 16 years that I didn't help create.
9: Wow.
11: So for like 16 years, all I've been doing is creating. So as I was approaching this, I got my spirit together to be like, okay, Alan, you're going to get there. There's not a lot of time. They're going to say, come in here, do this and exit here. I just had to get my spirit like, okay, this isn't about collaboration. Nobody's going to be asking you for your 17 genius ideas. You just need to do what they tell you to do. But then I got there and I realized early on that Nick definitely had a plan, but he also would start a lot of rehearsals with the old, let's kind of just see what happens so he could like see what our instincts were.
9: Mm-hmm.
11: And so, but also he was very prepared. So in my mind, it was a wonderful way to work where it was like, okay, he's going to watch me do what I feel compelled to do, but then he's going to have ideas. And I'll also say his notes were very much like given as suggestions. Like, why don't you try this?
10: Mm-hmm.
11: Or maybe try this. And then he was also very much like, oh, I've got an idea. And then he'd be the first one to be like, okay, that's not the most successful idea. Let's maybe try something else. So Nick was just fun and smart and collaborative. And I just had a great time working with him and Katie.
10: Alan, is there a Sondheim role that's on your bucket list you still like to play?
11: You know, it's interesting. So again, I don't want to sound like a broken record, but because I've created so much stuff, I'm always trying to get the things that I've done to come to New York. That's what's more exciting to me than like, oh, what's some role I can do. But I will say that when I was at Rice University, there was a student, the students did the musicals because the opera studio just did classical stuff. And my first experience with the musical was Into the Woods. And a friend of mine who was at the music school was like, you should audition. You'll get the Prince. You'll have these great, like 1.5 songs and it'll be great. Well, then the girl cast me as the baker. And so, which was some of the like theater nerds. And of course, this was 30 years ago. And like I said, you know, at that time, not many black people really were being asked to sing Sondheim. Mm-hmm. There was a little scuttlebutt. And I asked my friend, I was like, well, why are some of these like Rice Theater Nerds upset that I'm the baker. And he was like, well, you're just this big, tall, football playing black dude isn't truly who the baker typically would be and whatever. And I was like, oh, okay, I'm about to do this. So I just had a ball. That was my introduction. And so my long winded ass point is, if I ever had the opportunity to do the baker in a professional production of Into the Woods, that would be very interesting to me to now do that as like a grown ass man who's had some life experience.
10: I love it.
9: There
11: like
9: we go.
11: But full circle, like a Little Night Music.
9: Yeah.
11: Familiar with it.
10: Perfect.
9: Well, in the meantime, please, I hope you enjoy your time being like letting the wonderful music of Stephen Sondheim wash over you, with a Little Night Music. It's now playing at Marriott Theater through August 9th. I'm telling you, it is one of my, it is really, truly one of my most favorite shows. The music is interesting and complicated and yet accessible, as you were saying, Alan. And it really does. It's just unabashedly romantic.
11: And I will also just add, let me add real quick that as we were preparing it, I kind of thought, oh, is this like a ha ha ha opera laughs kind of show? I really wasn't sure. This thing is hysterical.
9: It's funny.
11: And people are cracking up. And yes, there's some sophistication to it, but everybody loves when some tea gets spilled.
9: Oh,
11: there's a lot of that happening.
9: Look at Charlotte.
11: And so everybody can. Yeah, exactly. So we're just having a great time. And the thing about it, too, I think one of the reasons the audiences are having so much fun is that we're having so much fun. I mean, Andrew Simonsky and Al Silber are kind of leading the way, and then the locals, Eldon and Madison are kind of new. These are their first big jobs, Henrik and Petra, and they're just giving phenomenal performances, but these are kind of their first big jobs. So it's also a good mix of like those of us who've been around.
10: Right. You know,
11: like,
10: and the audience feels that.
9: Well, and I think it's a perfect show to be doing all this, you know, with all the different types of folks. And I'm telling you, you do not want to miss this. Again, take a weekend in the country. Or at least spend a couple of
11: hours.
9: Or a weekday. Or just a couple of hours. Head on over to Marriott Theater to go see A Little Night Music. For tickets, go to marriotttheater.com. And that is theater spelled with an R-E because they are fancy that way. Alan H. Green, thank you so much. And we would love to have you back on the show to talk about your journey. Because it sounds...
11: Yeah, that's, like I said,
9: that's
11: like
9: a
11: I said, darling, that's
9: thing.
11: A whole other podcast.
9: All right. Well, we would love to have you back whenever you'd like. Enjoy. Have a great show today. You've got a show, right?
11: Thank you so much. We have two today. Show one and five.
10: Thanks
9: all right.
10: For being
9: well,
10: on
9: hey, well,
10: with
9: thank
10: us
9: you
10: today.
9: For
10: going
9: on there. Go get ready for half hour.
10: Break a leg.
9: Break all the legs. We're going to take a quick break. And when we come back, we're going to be speaking with director Kira Fromm, whose smash hit musical Octet is now moving to the Goodman Theater. So stick around. 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
12: This is a WCPT civil rights snapshot. As buses arrive in Chicago from the Mexico border, one may wonder what obstacles these families had to face in their travels. Many migrants come to the States knowing very little English, and for this reason, their stories aren't being shared. However, one family shared their story about their journey from Venezuela to the States. Xavier Linares and his family traveled through jungles and deserts to seek a better life in America. Xavier shares his struggles of food insecurity and leaving home and his loved ones behind in Venezuela. Xavier's family traveled 5 days and four nights through torrential rain and slept under a tarp when weary. After reaching the border, the family was able to enter an asylum request with U.S. immigration authorities. This is a story of hope, perseverance, and gratitude. Xavier said, "I don't have anything, but I have a lot of strength and desire to move ahead, working and studying. Please stay vigilant about our civil rights. The fight is never over."
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9: Welcome back to Out Chicago. Scott Duff here, along with Ella Miller, rolling along. And tomorrow, Monday, on Driving It Home, Patty Vasquez will be joined by Dan Schaefer, Civic Media Political Editor and founding editor of the Recombobulation Area in Wisconsin, and Jess McElvain, Executive Director of Plainfield Pride. 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Tune in YouTube and Facebook. And now, right now, more artsy stuff, which makes me so, look, Raven Theaters, they had a smash hit with Octet. It's an a cappella musical about the impact of life online, and it is moving downtown to the Goodman Theater for a limited run. And joining us now is director Kira Fromm. Kira, welcome back to the show.
16: Thanks so much. Hi, folks. Hi, Scott. How are you doing?
9: Oh, my gosh, girl. I'm so excited for you. When I got this press release that Octet was moving to the Goodman, I just like, yes. So congratulations.
16: You and me both. Thank you so much.
9: Congratulations. Now, this was like Raven Theater's first musical ever, right? Like, how did this show come to you?
16: Well, I had seen the original production 7 years ago in New York City, a beautiful production of Dave Malloy's musical directed by Annie Tipp in 2019 at the Signature Theater in New York City off Broadway. And it was just a really captivating a cappella musical, which is sort of a unicorn of a phrase right there. Because, as I think you know, musicals aren't really my forte, but I saw it and I laughed, I cried, I was incredibly compelled, and I walked out of the theater and I just found myself dreaming on it, thinking about it, and just feeling like I have to find a way to direct this show at some point. And I live by the Raven Theater, and the Raven sort of has this sort of like built-in sort of support group environment about it anyway, like a sort of natural sort of setting of this show. And I pitched it to the former artistic director, Sarah Slight. And we sort of both sort of found ourselves kindred spirits about what an incredible show it was. And it was a three year long period of trying to get the rights. And here we are, we got the rights. And now we're on this incredible ride with it.
10: So, Kira, tell us a little bit about the story itself. I know it's about the impact of life online, but how does it come through?
16: Yeah, I mean, so Octet is a musical about loneliness and the isolating experience of our internet addictions. and really how these eight people who are the subjects of the show, how these eight lost people become less lost by the end of the night as a result of putting down their screens and connecting with one another. It's really a profound reminder of how desperately we need community and connection, and really a true testament to the power of the human voice.
9: 1,000% the fact that it's a cappella as well. It's just like,
16: there's no way to really like adequately water cooler pitch the show without people thinking like, oh, is it pitch perfect, the musical? It is not that. It's really like, like I was saying, everybody has their own sort of unique relationship to the internet. And each of these eight people have very different addictions to the internet. And we slowly, one by one, over the 100 minutes of the show, sort of learn about each of their digital obsessions. And they sort of communally work through them over the course of the show. And it's a really compelling experience. And I don't think you can not see yourself in the show or see your spouse or see your friends or see the community at large and how we're all sort of struggling to put down our phones.
10: It's a big mirror, I'm sure, that you're putting in front of people's faces.
16: Yeah, yeah, it really is. But it's also, I think there's this sort of trap of feeling like, oh, that feels dark and dense, and I don't really want to see myself in that light. But it's also incredibly funny. Yeah. Dave Malloy, who is the composer and the writer of the show, has a really funny sense of humor about his own relationship to the internet, and therefore that has worked itself into the script and the score as well. And it's very funny, and you will find yourself laughing at yourself and your friends, and you will walk out of the show feeling like, I want to throw my phone into the sea.
9: Right. Yeah. So like, as you are, because this is so relatable, you know, like you're saying, this is something that we all try to navigate, you know, our relationship with phones and internet. How did you all approach that in the rehearsal process? I mean, because what was the rehearsal process like to, as we were exploring this when the show Boktet?
16: Yeah, well, we have a really incredible team of people, starting with an outstanding music director, Nick Sula, and a really fantastic choreographer, Laura Savage. And then we have this really virtuosic ensemble of eight actors who are really just at the top of their game. And we sort of got into the text and the songs and sort of decided to really figure out what felt the most kinetic and exciting in terms of really sort of delving into the problems that these people put out on offer in each of these songs. And with Nick's guidance and with Laura's shaping of the songs, we found something that felt both joyful and true, and that is the shape of the show.
10: So from you're moving from the Raven to the Goodman, how does that feel to the creative team and to the cast, making that transition?
16: Well, that's a good question. We're going to go in there on Wednesday, and we'll have a fuller answer to that question then. what I will tell you is it's incredibly exciting and a little daunting, only because the Raven is about 125 seats in our current setup, and the Owen Theater at the Goodman is about three times that.
9: Yeah.
16: So it's significantly larger. But what I will say, and I'm sure you both have been in that theater as well, it's a very intimate, it is a weirdly intimate setting, despite the fact that, as I said, it's 300 plus seats in there. It does, we're going to be able to retain our sort of thrust configuration, which thrust configuration is like audience on three sides. And that sort of inherently makes it feel cozy and makes the audience feel like they're close and have access to the stage and to the performers. And really that extra size is really upward. Like there's a ton of height in the Owen Theater at the Goodman, and there's no height at all at the Raven.
9: Right.
16: So it's a very compressed experience at the Raven, which worked to our benefit in terms of the intensity of the experiences that these people are having. But I think we'll be able to replicate that with light and sound and, of course, just the stories that these people are telling over at the Owen. But we're going to really try to retain all of that intimacy and all of the exciting specialness that we found in our original staging and really just try to, you know, plop it into the Owen and refind all of that excitement in a limited amount of time. We've got about a week of rehearsal and tech, and then we'll be opening it up over at the Goodman on July 15th.
10: And I'll be there.
9: I know, it's very exciting.
10: I can't wait to see it.
16: Thrilling, exciting.
10: I tried to get in. I couldn't get into the Raven. It just was too tight. It was sold out, and you did a great job. So I was so thrilled to hear that we have another chance here in the Chicago area to see it again. Yeah.
9: And
16: well, that's not usually a problem we have, you know, not having access to the tickets, but one that I'm really excited about being the case.
10: Yes, 100%.
9: So, but I'm sure, like, as you are transferring into, like, a larger space, you're going to be, like, your cast is top-notch, of course, and you've got your team behind you and your incredible eye. The thing that always just freaks me out, like, okay, and this is just my own stuff. Maybe I should journal about this. But like an a cappella musical. What happens if someone goes off pitch? You know, I'm like, that's the whole thing. I'm like, how do they do?
10: Can't
9: how
10: cover
9: do they
10: up, do like, that? With an orchestra.
16: Yeah. Well, I'm not going to spoiler alert anything on this show right now. So you're going to have to come and see it.
9: Okay.
16: July 15th through August 2nd. But what I will say is, Because of just the high execution level, as you just said, Scott, our audition process was really intense.
9: We had
16: to make sure that we were finding people who, above all else, were really incredibly rigorous musicians. Like, that had to be the top criteria. And that was a really sort of surprising component of the audition process, because you have to be able to hold your singing line against seven other singing lines that are very different from the thing that you're singing, which mm-hmm. is incredibly challenging. I could never do that. Thank God I'm not an actor. But that made the audition process one of the most unique audition processes I've ever been involved with in the 20 years I've been doing this thing. So that's exciting and daunting.
10: So, you know, you said you never directed a musical before. What did you learn about yourself from directing this?
16: Well, it's very validating. I think, you know, there was a reason I walked out of that show having any sense that, like, I could direct a show like this. I mean, there was some part of me that felt like to even have a passing thought, like, I'm going to direct this show at some point was very edifying. You know, I think as artists, we all sort of have to have this inner credo, which is, you know, we have to follow our bliss, and that tends to yield incredibly satisfying artistic projects. And, you know, there's a reason that we carry tiny embers for artistic projects that bring us joy and excitement. And I think at the end of the day, we're all storytellers, and we have to go in with confidence and joy and believe that we're going to be able to transfer that love and joy to our collaborators and bring along the right artistic thought partners like music directors and choreographers and actors who are really, you know, specialists in their field to really make the thing fly. Oh. And I really had, incredibly experienced collaborators on this project who were really excited to say, hey, I love doing this thing and I can't wait to transfer that experience over to you as well. So they were very generous, and I'm grateful for that. And, you know, I say that like a little hyperbolically, like, true, I haven't directed a full-on musical before, but so much of my experience is what I like to call musical adjacent.
9: Yeah.
16: A lot of my shows have very musical transitions or feature like one number smack dab in the middle that is a big musical interlude, but they're not sort of what I would call traditional musicals in the way that this show, while not traditional, it is a musical. Right. It's sung through, and it is known as a musical. And now maybe I'll direct more musicals in the future.
10: You've obviously met and excelled at the challenge, as evident here by the fact that it's my joy.
9: And let me tell you, and you are correct with like lifting up your artistic partners, Sula. Stop it. You know, like just musical genius. The choreographers, I do have a very soft spot for one of your cast members, Sam Shankman. Jerry and I have known him since he was 14 in Memphis. So, just a little head baby. He's just a wonderful, wonderful human being.
16: Sam is a treat. And I mean, they all are such musical theater nerds. Yeah, they love this show.
9: Yeah.
16: With such intensity. And I'll tell you, that love of the show just really, leaks off of the stage. You can tell how much they love the material and how much they love each other. And that kind of passion is really, is such a underrated component of any show you're involved in. And I think it's just such a great gift that audiences get to be a part of when you get to witness a piece of art that you can tell that the creatives were just sort of obsessed with. And this whole team has really been really obsessed with the show and in all the good ways.
9: Yeah. Well, so what sort of, when people do get to go see Octet, Raven Theater's production at the Owen Theater, the Goodman, coming up
10: July 15th.
9: Sorry, my brain just froze for a second. What what sort of conversations do you hope it sparks as people leave, aside from we're all gonna run to the river and just throw our phones in there? You know? Or is that it? Yeah. That might be great, you know?
16: Yeah, I mean, I think we all recognize that that's probably not realistic. We all have to be pragmatic and understand that technology is here to stay, and we have to come to terms with that. But I do think that something that the musical does pretty successfully is sort of like encourage us in a gentle way, because Dave Malloy, the composer and the creator of the show, that doesn't vilify anyone for these addictions, because it, as I said, has sort of seeped its way into our everyday existence. But I think the experience of the show does sort of encourage us in a lovely way to have, to start generating a healthier relationship to our technology, and remind us that connection and community is essential to our mental health. Because these eight people who are the centerpiece of the show leave the experience of the show less lonely than they did when they started the show. And that's the direct result of like putting down their phones for the hour and 40 minutes of the experience of the show. And that is the direct result of putting their technology down. And I think we can take that with us as we walk out of the show and say, I can put my phone down for the evening or the morning or the afternoon, it's a liberating experience. And if they can do it, and their stories are, some of them are buoyant, but some of them are pretty dark. And if they can do it, I can do it.
9: There you go.
16: And that's very great.
9: Preach on. Yes, preach on, my sister. Oh, and also, we do have to give you a quick little shout out. You happen to be the associate director on a little tiny musical that also was at the Goodman. called Ice Boy. Congratulations on all of that success. Look, you do direct musicals. You do.
16: This is my musical summer.
9: Should. They should be filled with joy and music.
16: I mean, that show is quite different from that is a big, broad farce. Look, featuring the incredibly funny Megan Mullally and Nick Offerman. Yeah. Everybody should go and see it. It couldn't be more different than Octet, but that's been a super blast to be a part of.
9: And that shows your range as a director. That's right. So there we go. That's what I just want to say. Kira Fromm, who I just admire like nobody's business. Look, everybody needs to head downtown. Maybe leave your phone at home. Unless your tickets are on there, then you might need that. But hey, don't miss Raven Theater's smash hit Octet in a limited run at the Goodman Theater. Opens June 15th through August 2nd. You can find out more information and get tickets at goodmantheater.org. And a reminder, theaters with an R-E because they are fancy that way. Director Kira Fromm, congratulations on all of your success. Break legs as you rediscover this beautiful play, this beautiful musical, because you are a director of musicals. And as you are all in the same room together, bringing this group of storytellers to tell this story. And enjoy it.
16: Thank you so much. Thank you so much. It's been so nice to talk to you, Scott and Ellen. Come on out to see Octet, you two. I want to see you both.
10: I'll be there. I'll be there on the 15th, Kara. I'll look for you.
16: Awesome.
10: Thanks.
9: All right.
16: Take care.
10: Thank you so much.
9: And break legs.
10: Yes.
9: And we're going to take a quick break. And when we come back, it is the final thrilling show-stopping moments about Chicago right here on WCPT Heartland Signal.
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20: This is a WCPT Veteran Minute. After working several odd jobs in New York City, Henry Johnson found his way into the National Guard during World War I. Johnson was assigned to the 369th Infantry Regiment, but the all-black unit was better known as the Harlem Hellfighters. The Hellfighters' first task was assisting the French 4th Army. On May 15, 1918, Hellfighter Johnson noticed Germans attempting to break in. Johnson retreated to get backup from the French troops, noticing German soldiers were attempting to kidnap another Hellfighter. Despite standing at only 5'4", Johnson sprung into action. With only 3 bullets and a bolo knife, Johnson was able to kill 4 enemy soldiers and wounded 21 others, causing them to retreat, saving himself and his men. However, Johnson received a total of 21 injuries all over his body, including his left foot being shattered. Johnson was discharged, and his papers did not show his heroism or his injury, leaving him unable to receive any disability compensation, leaving Johnson penniless at the time of his death at age 36. Johnson's heroism went unnoticed for decades until President Barack Obama awarded him the Medal of Honor in 2015.
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9: Hey, welcome back to Out Chicago. Scott Duff here, along with Ellen Miller. Mm-hmm. Hey, just to remind you, the show is also available in podcast form. So if you want to check it out a little bit later on, you can always head over to heartlandsignal.com/podcast, and you can do that. Or you can ask to your little smart speaker or whatever. I'm thinking about taking my smart speaker out.
10: Don't tell me you think it's eavesdropping on you.
9: Yes. Why do you think it's not?
10: Because I don't think it is.
9: Okay. How does it?
10: Discussion last night at the 4th of July dinner.
9: How do you activate your smart speaker?
10: Hey, Google.
9: Yeah. Okay. And so what is it doing until then?
10: It's just sitting there waiting to hear when
9: hear
10: you call.
9: Hear what?
10: But if you do not say, hey, Google, it won't respond.
9: But how does it know that those are the words that you were saying if it isn't listening to everything else?
10: Because it activates upon hearing the word Google.
9: Okay. Well, I don't know. Just saying. Mine is starting to talk back to us. Out of nowhere.
10: Yeah.
9: Yeah.
10: Just saying stuff.
9: Just saying stuff. And all of a sudden it'd be like, blah. I'm like, we did not. Say, and we did not call upon you. We did not invoke you.
10: And you have Alexa, the Alexa.
9: Yeah. Now everyone's phones are now on smart speakers are going off because she said it. And she said the goo-goo.
10: The goo-goo.
9: The goo-goo. But anyway, I'm thinking about getting mono.
10: All right. I yell at mine all day. What's the temperature out? What's the score of this? I just constantly ask questions.
9: Oh, I know.
10: Day.
9: No, I get it.
10: I love having. I wish when I traveled I had it one with me.
9: You do in your phone.
10: The Siri.
9: Yeah, you can just ask the same
10: Siri
9: thing.
10: Is not as good as the Google, I think, but...
9: I don't know. Well, because you don't use it as often.
10: Probably not. Mm-hmm. How about the AI? I was going to ask here. I mean, is that part of what they're talking about, too? Because
9: AI is really listening. Well, that's... What do you think that is? What do you think a virtual assistant is?
10: Well, but you have to talk to it first.
9: Right. And then you train it and give it all the information.
10: Yes.
9: And you do all
10: it
9: this
10: knows
9: stuff.
10: Everything about Kathy and me.
9: Does it know... Can it differentiate between you and Kathy's voice?
10: I use it. I type in. I don't use voice activated for chat or any of the AI stuff.
9: No, I mean, like you have a smart speaker.
10: Yeah,
9: yes,
10: I do. Yeah,
9: that you shout out. Does it know the difference between you and Kathy?
10: Kathy's voice? Good question.
9: No. Ours does. It's weird. Ours will say, "Thank you, Scott," or "You're welcome, Jerry."
10: I don't think our because we both turn the lights off and on, and they don't say anything about who's saying the command.
9: Oh, that's what I'm just saying. Like, there's some stuff. Like, it's a little weird. But as Kira was saying, technology is here, and you got to move forward.
10: You got to deal
9: with it. But you don't have to deal with that.
10: If you don't want to.
9: You can get another, I've got another speaker. I was just thinking about this. I'm like, it's been chatting back in like weird ways.
10: Interesting.
9: Yeah. It's, I don't know. That's just me. Sorry. This moment of paranoia brought to you by Out Chicago. Available at heartlandsignal.com, iHeartRadio, or Spotify, wherever you get all your podcasts. Let's go.
10: A lot of people feel like you do about it. So you're not alone.
9: I know. But the convenience. So it's summertime now. I was chatting with, after we went to the parade, and I was chatting with my friend and neighbor Brooke, and she's like, I love the 4th of July because it just always makes it feel like summer has arrived. It usually
10: arrives around the beginning of July these days, it seems. Yeah,
9: but just like, the summer weather, it's weird. It's all been June weather. We know the seasons have shifted a month.
10: They have.
9: And it's going to be hot. So when we get to the end of August and you always get sad, just remember we still have all of September.
10: That's
9: just going to be blazingly hot.
10: It'll be nice.
9: There you go. But she was like, it's summer and it's official. And it just feels like, all of the stuff, people, the days off and we do movies. So, and they have been, our neighbors, Brooke and Megan, have been the people who we would do our patio drive-ins. And Thursday, I got home from work. They were sitting outside, even though it was so hot. And they're like, "What are you doing tonight?" And we're like, "I don't think we have any plans." And Megan's a really good cook. She's like, "I'm thinking about doing a little surf and turf. Do you want to partake?"
10: What kind of surf and what kind of turf?
9: Some sort of steak and some sort of shrimp. And I was like, "We're on board."
10: Sure.
9: And then so we thought, it's the summertime. It's time for a blockbuster movie. So we were going to do a whole. We were like, Jurassic Park. Let's watch this outside on the patio. And by the time dinner got ready, it started to rain. So we were like running around. But we ended up watching it inside their condo. And
10: nice.
9: I'll project it on a wall. And it was still fun and all that sort of thing. But those sorts of moments, they kind of make up little bits of summer. Maybe it's because, I've been thinking about the spirit of 76, of 1976, not 1776, the way that the right has kind of claimed that as some weird sort of thing. But, is there any, I've just been feeling really nostalgic, the smell of Coppertone, Coppertone sun lotion when you're in the way back of a station wagon where there were no seatbelts and a door and all that stuff. The good old days. But are there any things going to the movies? When I was a kid, nothing made me happier than being able to spend a hot day inside a cold movie theater. Because I grew up outside of St. Louis
10: and it is humid. Yeah,
9: it is humid, humid. Are there any summer things that you love to do?
10: That I love to do.
9: Yeah.
10: I love to barbecue out and grill outside.
9: Yeah.
10: And I've been daunted and I've been thwarted and it's just every time I try to do a big family barbecue.
9: It's 1 million degrees.
10: It can be cold as heck getting ready leading up to that day. But then And nobody wants, and I don't mind sitting outside. I'm like, let's sit outside. Nobody wants to sit outside. So no. I'm constantly having these barbecues at our house where we're always inside. But I mean, I have one big one a year, like I said, because my family comes to visit. I just, you know, 4th of July to me is the beginning of summer, like the real kickoff
9: like
10: of summer.
9: Like Brooke was saying, yeah.
10: Yeah. And, I agree with that. And it's just, July is one of my favorite summer months, but it goes by so fast. All of a sudden the days, you know, you get to August, you get to the market days and it's like, oh, it's getting darker sooner. How did that happen so quickly? So I just like to drink up the month of July. I will go to Michigan for a week. We will hopefully get out and golf. We will do actually grill outside and have people sit outside.
9: Mm-hmm.
10: You know, I mean, I love that kind of thing. I love taking my walks and being warm and actually, you know,
9: yeah, I was
10: up
9: thinking about you this entire week.
10: I walked.
9: And I'm like, oh, this is
10: it.
9: Some lizard person weather.
10: I walked
9: right
10: 4
9: here.
10: Miles in it on Friday.
9: Friday wasn't too bad.
10: It was 90 though. 90,
9: yeah, yeah, no, yeah. It was hot. Yeah, no, was hot. I'm, don't get it twisted.
10: Yeah.
9: Because I also like was trying to channel my like inner my suburban St. Louis and also like my time in Memphis where you like, you just have to surrender to the heat. You know, it's like, A, just don't keep your houses so cold, you know, turn that thermostat up a little bit. Cause it's when it's like 98 degrees,
10: it's such a
9: like 78, it's just
10: it's bad.
9: Like 75. It's great. It's freezing.
10: Yeah.
9: But like,

0: plugs out.
1: Oh, it's got a drain.
0: Well, two of them I was able to, like, oh, not a problem. Boop, boop, boop. They were up because they just had little stoppers. And then, yeah, I just jammed my hand with a screwdriver. I'm trying to show you. It's awful. Yeah, right there.
1: Because so it, sorry, saved. I had a gardening accident.
0: It was, it happens. It but yeah, happen. So we saved, had to do it. But I love that. Yeah.
1: It's just, I, every day we get out and look at the garden and the tomatoes are forming and, you know, we got the first cherry tomatoes already.
0: Come on now.
1: I used fresh cilantro and jalapeno in my guac that I made twice this week.
0: All so right.
1: I love that.
0: I can never grow cilantro.
1: You know what? I've never been able to grow it either. And this summer, it is growing.
0: It's the rain.
1: Thriving. It's all the cool in the rain because it gets burned out.
0: It gets burned up. Yep. All right. I'll go ahead.
1: Yeah, I was going to say before we forget, let's give our friends at
0: Artemis Singers
1: a little bit of a shout out and a plug. They are announcing today that the July 9th, 10th, and 11th concerts for the Sisters Singers Network Choral Festival that Artemis Singers is hosting will be live streamed. In fact, live stream tickets are $35 plus a $3.46 fee. It provides live online access to all six festival concerts because happily, I believe, the shows have sold out. Is that why?
0: I think so.
1: Yeah, so,
0: but hey, make sure that you check out. You can go to ArtemisSingers.org for Chicago's very own lesbian feminist chorus.
1: Yes.
0: I love that. And that is going to wrap it up for us today. Take, you know, be a little slow.
1: Yeah,
0: there
1: take
0: we
1: it
0: are.
1: Easy.
0: Take pride in patriotism. Do a little bit thinking, and also do a little bit of thinking. I want to thank all of our guests, Alan H. Green and Kira Fromm. Matt, you were fantastic
1: thank
0: running
1: you,
0: the board today. Paul, you were really great. I missed seeing your mug last week. Ellen Miller, I want you to enjoy the week.
1: Thank you.
0: Stay
1: warm.
0: Heading
1: out to Fitzgerald's for the American Music Fest.
0: Right on. And I'm Scott Duff. And until next week,
1: stay proud.
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4: NBC News Radio. I'm Lisa Carton. President Trump spoke to Russian leader Vladimir Putin by phone ahead of the upcoming NATO summit. According to a Kremlin spokesperson, Trump offered to help find a solution to the Ukraine war during the nearly 90-minute call on Saturday. The conversation comes ahead of President Trump's participation in this week's NATO summit in Turkey. Ukrainian President Zelensky said he also spoke to Trump on the 4th of July, writing on his social media account, "The two had a very good conversation about Ukraine's future." Interior Secretary Doug Burgum is reiterating President Trump's claim that the Lincoln Memorial reflecting pool has been vandalized. Appearing on CNN's State of the Union, Burgum claimed there is evidence that supports the claim.
5: There was vandalism. There was box cutters. There have been 7 arrests. There was people literally trying to destroy part of a monument.
4: The alleged vandalism has drawn the ire of Trump, who was behind the estimated $16 million renovation project. The president has said some of the water in the pool will be drained to conduct repairs. Huge crowds are mourning Iran's supreme leader for a second day

0: Tens of thousands flooded the streets of Tehran today, wailing and chanting, with some calling for revenge. Even larger crowds are expected Monday when Ayatollah Khamenei's casket will be taken on a procession through the streets of the capital city. Iran is holding a six-day state funeral ahead of his burial on July 9th. The ceremonies are being held nearly 4 months after he was killed in a U.S.-Israeli airstrike. Peace talks, meantime, between the U.S. and Iran are set to resume after the funeral. Another round of severe weather is set to slam millions across the mid-Atlantic today. The main threat is expected to be damaging wind gusts, with frequent lightning and isolated hail also possible. As of this morning, millions remain without power. 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
8: Happy Sunday, day after.
7: The day after the Saturday, which was the 4th of July, which is, I guess we're to consider the midterm of the year. So the year is half over, or is it?
8: It's starting the second half, yes.
7: Yeah, we're starting the second half. Well, this is Around the Town Chicago. I'm Al Breslov, sitting alongside Frank Mencia, and we're here to kind of bring you up to date on things that are going on. Not as hectic as crazy, but as it could be, but it's enough to talk about. Our phone number here, because you're more than welcome to join us, we'll have a few contests, 773-763-9278. Facebook.com/WCPT, and you can see our smiling faces and their shirts that we're wearing. We're both wearing, Frank happened to, he's a connoisseur of getting holiday shirts. So he made sure that I have a shirt that is for
8: I gotta
7: the
8: make sure that he's got the 4th of July.
7: Yeah, no, it's not the 4th of July, it's the 250.
8: This is the 250th anniversary.
7: In the last 7 days, I've had a 250th anniversary and a 25th anniversary, and we're just finding all the anniversaries.
8: I am so happy for you. I can't believe it, 25 years. Yeah. I hope everybody knows this is a marriage that's gonna last.
7: Okay, Dan, aroundthetownchicago.com is where you will find everything that we've looked at and discussed and wrote about and saw it, and it's just fun, fun time. And I don't know if you saw that. You must have been buying some ice cream this week because—
8: Yes, I did.
7: All right, because I got the numbers.
8: Uh-oh.
7: And the new numbers that just came through right now are really kind of special a little bit.
8: Uh-huh.
7: Frank, you moved up to a new place. So I'm still in first place with 213 scoops. And Scott is right behind me, though, with his Oreo cheesecake at 203. your WC Fudge, which is Windy City Fudge, has moved up to 198.
8: Wow.
7: And now in the rear is Ellen with her rush hour at 179.
8: Oh, good. Okay.
7: So you're not in last place. You've now moved up. You're in the third place, and you're creeping up.
8: I'm going to have to ask John when I'm there, how many scoops does a carton hold?
7: They'll tell you. They'll tell you.
8: I got some friends coming in, so I'm going to get some more.
7: All right. So here's the situation. So we're talking, for those of you who don't know about this, this is our annual thing that we do. It's a Windy City Suites, which is over at on Broadway, 3308 North Broadway in Chicago. So there's lots of ice cream flavors, but there are four flavors that Out Chicago has picked with Around the Town Chicago. Our pictures and the recipe, you know, everything about them are there. Every time you buy a scoop of that ice cream, of those four flavors, 25 cents is donated to Special Gifts Theater as a scholarship fund to help someone in that program be in that program. So it's a great thing that John is doing and all the people that are supporting it, and we're grateful for it, and it's a lot of fun. And this goes until September, so we've got time. And we got crazy weather. You know, you got a hot day
8: roll in a fog last night where you live?
7: No, there was a fog.
8: The city of Chicago was so fogged in, you couldn't see anything.
7: Really?
8: You couldn't see any fireworks whatsoever. I was on the 15th floor, so finally somebody near the building set off, we stopped him, $2,000 worth of fireworks. I mean, he had the big cannon stuff that you could only see it close to the building because everything else was fogged out to about 12 o'clock last night. Even going home, it was actually really, really foggy.
7: Really? I didn't notice any fog.
8: You know
7: what
8: it is? You're in the suburbs. Yeah. I think that you're far enough. Yeah.
7: Well, I don't know.
8: Fog doesn't like the north suburbs.
7: Okay. If you say so. All right. So we have another little contest going on that we're in the Santa's Village contest.
8: Yes.
7: Remember, this is the summer. Summer is a time for Santa's Village. There is a contest going on. I want to remind people that everything's at aroundthetownchicago.com. But basically, all we're asking you to do, if you want to get four tickets to take your family and go to Santa's Village, is just write a letter to Santa. Okay, dear Santa, and you send it care of Around the Town Chicago, WCPT Radio, 5475 North Milwaukee Avenue, Chicago 60630. And they have to be postmarked by July 25th, so you got time to do it. And basically what you want to do is either talk about why you want to take your family, memories that you had, any little reason that you think, and then we'll select and we'll give the winners four tickets to go out and spend the day at Santa's Village.
8: You know, okay. I need to check on it. Is Santa's Village the oldest of the amusement parks left? I mean,
7: I don't think there's anything that old.
8: They're older than Six Flags and all the others.
7: Six Flags is, I think, just celebrating their 50th year.
8: 50th, yeah, because they started in 1976. Yeah. I remember I graduated college.
7: Yeah, I believe Santa's Village is older than that.
8: They've been around since I was a kid.
7: Yeah,
8: so.
7: And they did. There was a period of time where I think 2 years where they were closed. Only the zoo part was open because they thought it was going to be redeveloped. And it never happened, and it got redeveloped as Santa's Village, and the water park, and came back.
8: And the water park I've never seen, so I want to go and see that. That would be fun.
7: Yeah, it is. You'll go there on a real hot day. You'll really, really delighted. You know, I got a call from a friend of ours, Mark Matz, who's the executive and the guy in charge of the Morton Grove Chamber.
8: Oh, okay.
7: And the Morton Grove and Niles are putting something together. They're trying to... their goal is to recognize and celebrate people that are rising stars in those communities, and kind of a neat thing. So they're looking for people that if you know of somebody who is special in your town, in Niles or Morton Grove, if you feel that this is somebody who's special that everybody should know about, they would like to honor them. They would like to, you know, anybody who's in an organization that's making a meaningful impact or demonstrating strong leadership potential, or taking special initiatives or, just helping to move an organization around. Let them be known. So, there's a way to do it. You can contact, director at mgcci.org. Or you can, we can, what we'll do is we'll put this up at aroundthetownchicago.com under news or under articles. I'll put it under articles tonight. You'll get a little more about it, and then you can click on and send that information and help that person and help that village get to know him.
8: Do you remember Marlene Mayka? She was the deaf actress that was big in the 80s.
7: Yeah.
8: She's from Morton Grove.
7: How do you like that?
8: So, see, there are some famous people. We need to do some research. And you know what? It's a great idea that we're coming up with the Chamber of Commerce. I was just in Morton Grove yesterday on the way. They have a big fair in front on Dempster in front of the Historical Society. You can't even see the building, but there were people all over the street.
7: This is a time where I think they had Frontier Days. Mm-hmm. In Arlington Heights, that's a big thing for them. And pretty soon, the only one that does it a little differently is Buffalo Grove. They do their Buffalo Grove days at Labor Day.
8: Oh, at the end of summer.
7: they just don't want to compete with all these other things. They figure this time, by bringing it at the end of summer, before back to school and all that stuff, the weather's still decent and they can do things and have their carnival and do what they
8: do. And carnivals are so big. Does Northbrook do anything, or do they
7: Northbrook
8: keep it quiet?
7: Northbrook days is in August. Everybody's got their thing. In fact, last year, I'm not sure if I'm doing it this year. Last year, I called bingo. I was one of the bingo
8: You were
7: callers.
8: The bingo person.
7: I was one of the guys who called bingo there.
8: I should have come for that.
7: Yeah. Well, you could have. I think I told you.
8: I'm terrible with bingo.
7: You really don't have to be hard. Bingo is not something you have to practice. Bingo is taking the thing and putting it what they call the number.
8: There are bingo experts. Have you ever seen these women at a bingo thing with 20 or 30 cards and they got their little stamper thing? Their hat is on and they want you quiet while those numbers are called out.
7: This is their life.
8: All right, we got to take a break.
7: We'll take a break. You're listening to Around the Town Chicago.
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11: This This is Paul Lisnick, and you are listening to Around the Town Chicago.
7: And we are back. Well, we did see a play this week.
8: Yes, we did
7: see a play. We went to see a play at the Goodman Theater, and it's a kind of a musical. Well, it is a musical, and it's called Ice Boy. Actually, the real title is Ice Boy, or The Completely Untrue Story of How Eugene O'Neill Came to Write The Iceman Cometh. And Frank was there. I was there. Yeah. What did you think, Frank?
8: First of all, I wanted to see it for two reasons, really. The two main stars. Because I loved Will and Grace, and Karen was everybody's favorite character. And her husband, who was famous for Parks and Recreation and all that. Right. He was on that. Those two were wonderful. And the husband playing Eugene O'Neill was fabulous in that role and stuff. And she, even though she used the Karen voice, maybe she did that because that's her trademark voice, she was excellent.
7: It might be her voice.
8: She used to have a talk show after she became famous. And so she had a different voice in the talk show. But she was really, really, I know they got to work a few little bugs out of it because it's a new thing if it wants to go to New York. But I enjoyed it. It was 2 hours that I perfectly loved.
7: Yeah, it was like a little combination of Mel Brooks.
8: Right.
7: And the people who put together all these comedy things, mm-hmm. they just had one thing after another. It was an adorable evening. And it didn't matter what the story really was. And Frankenstein and Dracula and all these things that kind of flew into it. It was like just fun. It's forget about what's going on in the world. All the problems for 2 hours and 15 minutes. Just have fun.
8: And you know what? You're right on that one thing that you used to always say. The ensemble makes the show. The ensemble in this show was absolutely perfect. I mean, all the background people were excellent in everything.
7: And they play, some of the ensemble people have to play more than one part.
8: Right.
7: There are a few ensemble people who are great with the role, only one role, and are shine through the entire thing. In fact, I was going to ask if somebody just wants to call. I don't have tickets for this show, but I have something else that Goodman is doing. But if you want to call 773-763-9278 and tell me the actor who played Frankenstein in this, we got a couple of choices for you to pick from. So we'll give you choices of things to pick
8: there
7: from.
8: There were so many. When you see the people that are in this, you go, I've seen him before, and I've seen him. These were all great actors in Chicago that were all in these other roles and stuff.
7: Yeah.
8: And so it was a perfect show. And I know they're sold out till, I think it's like July 23rd right now. I'm sure they always have single tickets, but if you want to see this show, you got to see it. It's really,
7: I think it runs until the 30th. They may be extending it into August. I don't know. The problem is whether or not the commitments, To keep a cast and extend the show,
8: that's a lot of work.
7: It's a lot of work, and all the people that are in it can't have anything else pending. If they're in rehearsal for something else, I know that there's one or two nights that Nick Offerman is not going to be in the show because he must have had a commitment of some kind at one point.
8: Because look at it. How many times have we seen a show and then we said, I just saw him. How does he learn his lines so quickly?
7: Well, they are rehearsing and learning one show while they're doing another. And when I worked summer stock, the first time that I ever worked summer stock, it was the hardest thing for me to remember is what show I was doing. Because I'd be rehearsing during the day and then doing a show at night that was a different show.
8: How do you remember lines like that? It's like you would think that you would slip and say
7: something. Well, you have to remember what show and remember who you are, what your character is. But just the fact that they can do it, all the things that you see at Marriott and Drury Lane and all these shows, most of these people are doing, and in fact, they have a kids show going on when they start the kids show. Some of the same actors are doing both to remember, and then they might be doing another show that's coming up. So they're starting to learn that, or they're getting ready to be auditioning for something. Actors have a lot of brain power.
8: Really, because you know me. I'm terrible with memorization and
7: stuff. Yeah, you would have a rough time.
8: I am terrible. When I went to flight school to become a flight attendant, all the memorizations, I had flashcards, and I would still mess up.
7: Here's a question, Frank. Do you carry flashcards on where you're supposed to be and what day you're supposed to be there? Because you're a little close on that.
8: You know, I do have the big calendar on my desk, and every morning I have a cup of coffee, and I'm in front of the computer. You would think I'd get these things right.
7: Yeah, I mean, yesterday you said we were supposed to meet you at 3 o'clock, you know, there around 3 o'clock, and at 4 o'clock, there's no Frank. At 5 o'clock, hey, I'm all right, I'm nearby.
8: You know, I do have a good excuse. And this is my little thump with the city of Chicago. I was at Pride Parade last week. I'm glad that I went. It'll be my last Pride Parade ever because now it's just gotten too chaotic, too crazy. And then to put up 5-foot fences over the entire parade route.
7: Wait a second. Wait, Frank. If you had gone where you were supposed to be at the time wouldn't have lost your car. You wouldn't have been locked out. You wouldn't have had all these things. This is a Frank moment.
8: You always find the opposite or the truth behind the story.
7: I mean, there is a reason for everything. Everything, it doesn't just happen like, let's get Frank. Let's go out and get Frank. We're not going to do that.
8: But thankfully, I learned some new things in Chicago. I've never been to Belmont Harbor. I mean, in 20, 30 years, they have a beautiful little dog park there. And I did not even know there's a bird sanctuary at Montrose Harbor.
7: Wow. So
8: it's a good way of discovering. You know, there's a lot in this city that you can do and you don't have to pay for. And have a fun time. And I was my dog pooped out on me and would not walk another foot because I was lost.
7: When you say your dog pooped out,
8: she was out. She would not walk. I had to carry her. Finally, I stopped some picnickers. I said, "Do any of you have a glass of water?" And I said, "For my dog." The minute I said my dog, they all come running with little bowls and
7: glasses.
8: Yeah,
7: if you'd
8: asked
7: you, they would have said, "No." Heck with you.
8: Yeah, dogs get the attention of people.
7: Of course. Of course. All right. So I want to remind people that we're going. Are you going? I think you're going to. There's a concert at the North Shore Center for the Performing Arts.
8: That's Tuesday.
7: And it's It is probably going to be on Thursday.
8: Okay.
7: All right, because
8: they both start with a T. Okay. They both have a T.
7: They both have a T. But this is for anybody who wants to. The Empty Pockets and Friends, Joanna Connor, Lynn Jordan, Chad the Bird, Deanna Halligan. I don't know all of these people. I do know the Empty Pockets. The Empty Pockets is a group that was, they used to do some cover things and they've grown over the years, but they're all doing a concert to raise money and in honor of Will's Place, which is in Skokie.
8: I thought that was Tuesday. Okay. So it's Thursday.
7: It's Thursday. And Will's Place is a restaurant that Frank and I have been around with. It's a nonprofit cafe in Skokie. Built on the belief that everyone deserves meaningful work and a place to belong, and they have employment opportunities for adults with disabilities, and it's cool. It's a great, and the food is good. Will is a real great character. He's a great guy and a great cook and makes a great grilled cheese sandwich that he won't allow me to have because I'm an adult and it's for kids.
8: It's amazing. He gives it to you when you asked for one and I asked him and he goes, "I'm sorry, it's only for children." It's like, what? Al looks still like he's thinking.
7: So this is going on, and if you want to get tickets for this concert to help support it, you can go to willsplaceskokie.com/events. Grab your ticket there, or you can call the North Shore Center for Performing Arts in Skokie. It should be a lot of fun. Okay. And there'll be some special things going on that night as well. All right. We are going to be talking today, in a little bit. We're also going to be doing some other things there, but we're going to be talking to a group, to one of the people from a thing called Hitch Cocktails.
8: Okay.
7: Now, people know Hitch Cocktails.
8: Hitchcock, I know.
7: Yeah, this is a summer of suspense returning to the Annoyance Theater, and they're going to have some legendary guest stars. So they're going to have their improvised thriller with Chicago drag queen royalty, legendary improvisers, and they're going to have special Metalord cocktails. We're going to talk to Luis Castillo a little bit, and then we're going to learn more about this and And it works on Friday nights, and it's a whole new thing that I've not. Have you ever done this?
8: I've never heard of this. I'm looking at this.
7: You're going to Drunken Shakespeare.
8: Oh, I love Drunken Shakespeare.
7: Okay, that's where they drink. And I guess they drink in this thing, too. And I think the audience members can drink in this one.
8: Is everybody gets a little.
7: Well, you get a little drunk, the show gets much better, I think.
8: It's always better that way. So this is something neat, a summer of suspense with Hitch cocktails.
7: Okay. Another show that I want to talk about. And I'm hearing such great things about, and I always love to talk about Sondheim. Mm-hmm. Everybody knows that I'm a Sondheim nut. And Marriott is doing one of my favorite shows, and it's a Little Night Music, and it's a love story. And the big thing is that we have a lot of friends who belong to Marriott. They subscribe. Yeah. And we know on certain shows, I know the reaction before they even see it. Okay, it's a kind of an amazing thing when you know somebody well enough to know that certain things are positive for them and certain things are not. And they're not big on Sondheim, some of these people, so they didn't really get it. It's a love story. It's about jealousy. It's about this. It's about romance. It could be a Hallmark.
8: Really? It could be a Hallmark movie.
7: It could be a Hallmark with a little diversion.
8: I'm wondering if they use some of that in there, because they have so many shows, they got to take stuff from classics.
7: Well, the beautiful thing about this one, I've never seen it in the round before.
8: Yeah.
7: Okay. And they did it. They pulled it off. It's hard to do all these different changes that they do, but they had the chorus singers doing all the changes, and the ensemble makes such a difference.
8: So is it actual? Is this a musical or
7: it's
8: is
7: a musical?
8: Or is it a concert?
7: It's Sondheim.
8: It's Sondheim.
7: It's Sondheim. If it's Sondheim, it's musical. Okay. You know, the wordsmith does his thing. And just so those, if you don't know the show, you'll know a couple of the songs. One of the songs is "A Weekend in the Country," and the other one is "Send in the Clowns."
8: Oh, well, that's a famous one.
7: That's where this song came from.
8: Okay.
7: That's where that song is from. So I do love the show, and I would love to give a pair of tickets to someone. So you have to go call 773-763-9278. Tell me who reviewed the play at AroundTheTownChicago.com.
8: And I can't believe you didn't go
7: read it. I didn't see it. I saw it. Remember what Wednesday was?
8: Oh, that's right. That's right. That's right.
7: So
8: okay.
7: We went to the matinee.
8: Oh, that's right.
7: So I was with the older people. So, and somebody else went to see it tonight.
8: And you went there without a walker. I'm just amazed.
7: Yeah. I almost went to Hertz to see if I could rent one just so I'd feel like I belonged.
8: I've been to these matinees. Let me tell you.
7: I got to tell you, though, every seat was taken.
8: Oh. Of course.
7: Every seat was taken, and everybody was – it was hard for them to get on their feet for the curtain call.
8: But
7: they took an applause, and okay, walkers, and up. And they were. All right, so you're listening to Around the Town of Chicago. Call 773-763-9278, and I think we're going to take a break.
8: Another break.
7: And then when we finish, we'll come back, and we will be talking with Luis, okay? You're listening to Around the Town.
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7: And we are back. Okay. Let's see. Do we got anything else I want to talk about?
8: Wait, how are you doing with Seattle Sutton?
7: Oh, I am at 37 pounds.
8: 37 pounds? Yeah. You're worse than my little baby.
7: I've lost 37 pounds.
8: We've done food things. We've done everything.
7: We've gone out all over the place doing all kinds of stuff. It works. It's very effective. I'm eating a lot more vegetables than I've ever had. That I can tell you. Okay.
8: That's keeping you regular. That's right. Good.
7: All right. So we got Luis online with us. Is Luis on with us?
8: Luis?
14: Hi. Yes, I'm here. How are you?
7: Hi. How are you doing?
14: Good. Went on a little trip with some friends. I came to Canada and I'm crossing the border back to Detroit. Can you believe?
7: Right as we speak.
8: As we speak, huh? did you stop off at the casino at the other end?
14: Oh, my God. No. I don't like gambling. That's not one of the vices that I like. I like more drinking.
8: Drinking, okay.
7: I guess you do. Now, tell us about this summer of suspense and what's going on.
14: Yes, absolutely. So, Hitch Cocktails is an improv show that has been going around in Chicago for over 14 years, which not a lot of improv shows can do that. Yeah. It's a 90-minute improvised thriller in the style of Alfred Hitchcock. And it's really cool because we actually study the films to make sure that we, create those moments of suspense. But ultimately, we're drinking in every scene, every step of the way. So we're just making it harder to ourselves, by having a drink in a 1950s style. It's a really fun show, highly recommendable. And we're going to have a lot of guest stars. We're going to have Asher Perlman, who used to write for Stephen Colbert. We're going to have Aurora Gosnick, who is, a really famous drag queen who does a lot of horror. And Sand and the boys. It's going to be a really good time.
7: All right, so this is just on Friday nights?
14: Well, usually just on Friday nights, but then during July for Summer of Suspense, we're going to have two shows a week. On Fridays, we're going to have our guest stars, and then on Saturday, we're going to have a bartender on stage, and both nights, we're going to be giving away, we're going to be offering specialty Malort cocktails.
8: I did not know Malort is a Chicago thing.
7: What is it?
14: Oh, it is a Chicago thing. Malort is just...
8: But I never had it.
14: Like the Oh, my God, you have to. Like, it's just the alcohol that we all drink in Chicago, It has a very... particular taste. You know that some people hate it, some people love it. Most people just suffer through it. And, you know, we just like to drink it on stage because it's just something very Chicago. And we want to offer the cocktails because, yes, when you drink it by itself, can have a particular taste. But when you put it in cocktails, it's actually really nice.
8: And it's amazing. You've been doing this for so long, and I've never – I know the Annoyance Theater. It's right there on Belmont.
15: It's on Belmont.
8: Across from the Target that they built. And you're in a great location and stuff, but I've never been there for this show.
15: It's 851 West Belmont.
8: Okay. Yeah.
15: So it's west
14: of Austin. You should come over.
8: Oh, I'm definitely.
14: Listen, man.
8: I want
14: to – some of the best improvisers. You're going to have a really good time.
15: Okay. So this goes on, and this is at 9:30 at night on Friday. Right?
14: Correct.
15: And on Saturday, on Saturdays you do shows, it's earlier, at 7 or something?
8: That's for people like us that want to go to an early show. If it's a 9:30 show, I'd be sound asleep.
14: I totally get it. You know, you have two nights that you can catch it. But listen, you should just go on the Friday and get a little drunk and then, you know, sleep it off on Saturday. That's the good thing about a Friday night show.
8: I think we're going to do it because we have some friends coming in from out of town. So it'd be fun to see. I mean, I've been to Drunk Shakespeare, and I love the way they do it there. And they actually get the audience a little drunk, too, because everybody has to have a – but they use vodka over there. But you're using the Malloy. So that would be fun to give it a try. And, you know, Al and I have never really tasted it before, so we have no idea what it tastes like.
15: Yeah, I have no idea what Malloy is.
8: But yet it's been a Chicago thing for over 100 years. I just could never figure
15: it
8: out.
15: It's a little crazy. It's a little crazy that happens. Okay, so if people, the show is like 100 minutes long, 92 about an hour and a half.
14: It's 90 minutes. It's like the first 90 minutes.
8: We're getting some feedback. Are you going through a tunnel or on a bridge?
14: No. I'm still on the line.
8: Oh, now you're perfect. Now you're perfect.
15: Okay, now you're clear.
8: Now you're
15: all right. We had a little problem.
14: Great.
15: So you?
14: Yeah. No.
8: All
15: right. We're having.
8: Did we lose you?
15: Hello, Luis.
8: Luis.
14: Transmission, and then we wrap it up. Yes.
8: Oh. Okay.
15: Okay.
8: We lost you for a second.
15: Yeah, we lost you. We had something else going on.
8: Okay. So.
14: Sorry about that.
8: No problem.
15: Okay.
8: So this is every Friday and Saturday. How do people get tickets for this?
15: The box office is 773-697-9693. TheAnnoyance.com. So if you go to www.TheAnnoyance.com, you can also see more information or you can place your order there. How big is The Annoyance as far as how many seats are there in the theater?
14: I believe we can sit close to 80 to 100 people, but get your ticket early.
15: All right. So it's,
14: exactly.
15: All right. So, it's not reserved seats. So it is first come, first serve. Is that how it works?
14: Exactly.
15: Okay. And is there bar service? So if I'm sitting there and I want a drink, not during the show, right? You can go before the show and after the show, you can drink.
14: Yeah, and that's why we have the intermission. So you can get your drinks at the beginning. Yeah. During the show, you can also stand up and get a drink, but during the intermission, you can also get a drink.
15: Oh, okay. All right. So this is something I think we're going to set up a thing where we'll figure out a time for Frank at least to get there. And then we'll be able to go more with it and know more about it and talk more about it with our people. And then we'll bring you a coffee mug.
8: Yes, I will get you our famous coffee mug.
15: Anybody who appears on our show gets it Around the Town Chicago coffee mug, and we'll make sure you have one of those. Normally, if you are here, other than being in Canada, if you were here, we'll hand it to you. But since you're not, it can't be done. But we will take care of that, and I will put a little something on Around the Town Chicago to let people know more now how to get tickets, and we'll get this done so we can help you fill those seats up.
14: I really appreciate it. Thank you so much, guys. And let me know when you're going so we can have a special Malloy cocktail for each of you.
8: Oh,
15: all right.
8: Great.
15: We'll let you
8: Thank
15: know.
8: You
15: we
8: very
15: will
8: much.
15: Take care of that. I'm looking for Frank's already, wedding. He's ready.
8: Oh, yeah. I'm ready. Luis, I'll be seeing you.
15: All right. Drive carefully on your trip back.
8: Have a safe trip.
15: And be safe, okay?
14: Thank you, guys. All right. Thank you.
15: We'll see you at another. We'll see you soon at the theater.
8: See how wonderful how cell phones are. You can pick. You can get somebody all the way up in Detroit in Canada.
15: Canada.
8: So that'll be fun to see this. This is something to. I love when Chicago has something, especially when it's been around for such a long time and we didn't even know about it. So,
15: you know, there's lots of little theaters and lots of little things that go on that's little by little we try to get more information on it. You know, one of the things that I've tried to do over all these years of doing theater is find the small theaters and to go with, like, my friend Mike Horn, who found Oil Lamp for me. I didn't know Oil Lamp existed. And Mike found it, and Mike's in town. I'm going to have lunch with him Tuesday.
8: And that's the strange thing. It's such a wonderful theater, and we didn't know about it.
15: Yeah. I don't think half the world knew about it. And I think there are people who live in Glenview who didn't know about it. I mean, that's when you get it's crazy. But we do have – I spoke at a group at Northfield the other morning, last Tuesday. And people were amazed at how many theaters, and people were talking about theaters that I didn't know existed in Milwaukee. So now that we're going to be doing more up in Milwaukee, I'm going to find out more about these smaller theaters.
8: You know, if you're a PR firm or you're with a small theater, drop Al a line. I mean, we do want to know, because that's our goal, is to give these small theaters a voice. The big ones, they have a voice. They got a good money coming in. It's the small theaters that need us.
15: Right. So, and the idea is to let people know what's there and what's happening. The same thing with small restaurants. You know, the other night, we were all geared up for fireworks Friday night, and then Deerfield canceled them. But we had it all set up. We went to Jimmy Ty's for dinner, which is a great, you know, Thai restaurant right where we were going to go park the car and sit in our lawn chairs and watch the fireworks. Then they canceled the fireworks, and there were people lined up already. They didn't hear the cancellation. So we still went to Jimmy Ty's and had a really, really good dinner. And then we went back. Since there was no fireworks, we went back and played Rummy Cube.
8: That's a good thing to
15: do. For four hours.
8: You know, that's the thing this whole weekend, because of we had a perfect week. And then what is it? Come Friday, the clouds come in, and we've been nothing but rain on and off for the entire 4th of July.
15: Yeah, it was just not what we had
8: didn't expect.
15: For.
8: My grass loves it, but that's about it.
15: Yeah, then it's not, you know, you want holiday, you want to be able to do all the things, you know, baseball games. Although they played all the games.
8: And they still played.
15: There was a game the other night where the Cubs lost by, you know, I think St. Louis beat them 17-1. And a couple of days before that, the Cubs won a game 23-1 or 2.
8: Light rain doesn't stop any sports. It's only heavy rain. So luckily we did. Yeah,
15: there are certain sports that I think you have to stop. But I know soccer doesn't stop, with the rain.
8: They were showing pictures of Cubs Park was flooded. Because of the way the rain was, they were showing pictures of people walking through 6 inches of water to get out of the park and stuff.
15: So there's been some real problems with this weather. We've had I know there's a lot of people without electricity still.
8: Thank God I have solar.
15: Well, yeah, you thank God you have electricity.
8: We're good that way.
15: All right. I want to remind people, if they want to go see this wonderful thing at Steppenwolf, Catch as Catch Can. It's a short run. This is only through July 12th. So you've only got a little bit of time to see. This is an ensemble piece. This is Amy Morton is the director of it. The people that are in the show, there are three people in the show who play six characters, and you have to really admire them talking about doing things. They change age and they change gender. And in a couple of spots, they do it mid-sentence. Okay, Tim Hopper does this one thing where he literally changes age and sex in the middle of a sentence.
8: Really?
15: Yeah. And there's an interview with some of the people at Around the Town of Chicago. If you take a look, there's our friend Paul Lesnick has a section in there where he does interviews, and it's he has an interview. This is up. It's posted already. It's a great interview with people like you know, like Gary Cole, who's, you know, a lot of people know from his TV roles, but he was a Steppenwolf guy. I mean,
8: a lot of famous people have come out of Steppenwolf and Goodman. They have produced some of the biggest actors in this country. But you know what? If you're looking for something to do, I know the weather has been a little crazy. You need to get out. There are still some great shows playing. I know Damn Yankees is still playing.
15: Damn Yankees only has a little bit left, and I think they might be sold out for everything.
8: I think
15: they may be all sold out.
8: I can see why. It was a great show.
15: Because I had one of the people who won a pair of tickets said it's been rough. They're still trying to figure out a date where he may have to go be in Evanston at curtain time.
8: So that's how close it is. That's how good that show's doing.
15: Theo Ubike has shown one time after another how they take a show that you would never, ever expect to work in a cabaret, and it works. And they make it work, and they really did a job on this one. And the problem is, how do you hold it over when all those other actors that are in it have commitments for other theater things? They have a commitment to bring other shows in. It's like we talked about Oil Lamp a little while ago. Oil Lamp has extended the 5 years, but that's as far as they can go too now.
8: And everybody, but you know, and these are small theaters. I don't know why. When Fred decided to build a new theater, he didn't make it a little bit bigger. Yeah, it's a little bit bigger than the old place he had, but he needed more seats.
15: Well, the city of Evanston built that theater.
8: Oh, did they build that?
15: Okay. That was all done by Evanston.
8: Oh, okay.
15: Evanston produced it and did it all.
8: But I know today, if you're in Skokie or Evanston, you want something to do, go see La Boheme. Today's the last day, and that's at the Performing Arts Center right there in downtown Skokie. It is one of the best productions you're ever going to see in a very affordable.
15: It isn't downtown Skokie.
8: I mean,
15: It's by Old Orchard. Downtown Skokie is Oakland and Skokie Boulevard. Right? And you grew up in Skokie.
8: Old Orchard, in the shopping district of Skokie.
15: Yeah, you want to call it near Old Orchard.
8: Old Orchard
15: is the center of what's going on in there.
8: So you got till 2:30 this afternoon to get there. Don't miss it if you need something to do.
15: Okay, so it looks like we have somebody on the line.
8: Someone's calling in. Good.
15: Hello.
8: Got an answer.
15: Hello.
16: Hello.
8: Hi there.
16: Hi.
8: Do you have an answer for us?
16: Well, I hope, because I missed part of the thing. I'm calling about A Little Night Music.
8: Yes.
15: Okay.
8: Yes. That's a wonderful show.
16: And was it a reviewer?
8: Yes.
15: And who was it?
16: Paul Resnick.
15: A Little Night Music at Around the Town Chicago?
8: Yeah, go on to our site, go into A Little Night Music. It's on the front page, and it'll say A Little Night Music reviewed by somebody. Who was that reviewed by?
16: It isn't Paul Resnick?
8: No, it wasn't Paul Resnick. It's on our site. You have to go to Around the Town Chicago.
16: I tried to do that, but I'm illiterate when it comes to computers.
15: Well, Paul has done things for us, and he did I think he interviewed somebody in the show, but he didn't do the review of this one.
16: Okay. All right, thank you.
15: Don't hang up, okay?
8: You're on Around the Town.
15: Yeah, this is Around the Town Chicago, and we don't let people lose. So I'm not going to say anything, but I'm going to take your information. You give your information to us, and we will
8: send you to dinner.
15: We'll send you to a nice dinner. What area do you live in?
16: I live in Huntley, but I don't drive anymore, so I have to plan to have my daughter pick me up or something.
15: We'll send you a couple of things to pick from, then you can work it out with your daughter, okay?
16: Okay.
15: All right, perfect. So stay in line and give your information to Paul, okay?
16: Okay, thank you.
15: You're welcome.
8: Okay, yeah.
15: Okay.
8: You're on Around the Town. Yeah,
15: we don't like anybody walking away without having something in their hands, without winning something. And if she got a daughter, she doesn't drive anymore. She probably lives in one of those retirement villages.
8: It's a beautiful retirement village.
15: Yeah, that's a big one.
8: They have a great country club and a golf course that I've been to.
15: Del Webb, probably. There's one in Mundelein that's a Del Webb community as well. They're really something special.
8: I didn't realize how far Huntley. I remember when they built this, there was nothing in Huntley at the time. And so my parents went out there to look at maybe having a retirement, it was so affordable to buy one of the homes back then. But then you realize, my God, it's a two-hour drive to get to downtown Chicago, if you're lucky. You know?
15: But they have trains.
8: But they have trains and all the other things. But then they were thinking, oh, what about the grandkids? Well, now they live in Indiana, so right. We would
15: have been. They would have been further.
8: They didn't think it
15: much
8: through.
15: Further to go. Okay, so let's see what else we have. Just so people know, I'm going to be staying on to the next show for the first 15
8: minutes. Today's the first.
15: This is the first Sunday, the first fun Sunday of every month. I will join Turi, the writer, on her show to talk a little bit more theater and talk about some of the smaller.
8: We try to pick things like, that it are. It just seems like 2 weeks ago that you did this.
15: It's cool. Months are getting
8: shorter.
15: The
8: months shorter. Are going too fast now.
15: The know? Months get shorter as time goes on. So let's see what else we want to talk about. I know you did something about the, you made a mention of the Theater of the Mind.
8: Yes, I want to go to that.
15: That's okay, you still haven't gone
8: I still
15: to
8: haven't gone. I talked to the PR, so we're going to set up something so I can go to that. And I do want to go to the magic thing on at the Studebaker.
15: Yeah, we have to figure out a night for that
8: we need to do that
15: yeah, we do want to go. We have a lot of magic in Chicago, and there is
8: the
15: a special
8: champions,
15: thing.
8: The, yeah, the champions of magic.
15: And, you know, Paul said it was really, really good.
8: So we need to go
15: yeah,
8: to
15: so we need to
8: there's
15: go
8: a
15: to
8: lot
15: there.
8: That we haven't seen. I mean, yeah. This is
15: well,
8: just
15: Theater of the Mind, I've gone to. Theater of the Mind, oh. Jane and I went, and we talked about it.
8: Did it work your mind?
15: It was a very clever evening. It was just, you know, 90 minutes. It was going into somebody's life. It's a very interesting type of theater because you're not in a theater. You're in an office building that has been converted, and each of the rooms is different. But you're with one person, and you're with him, her, them, for their life. So it goes from the end to the beginning.
8: So these are all old office buildings or a building that was
15: built? One building.
8: It's one building.
15: And they have office, like rooms upstairs, and then you come out, you know.
8: That's a clever idea right there.
15: You have a waiting room, and it's, everything is by a certain time, and you're given an identity, you're given a name, you're given it's a whole experience. And
8: I can't wait to go now.
15: That's, yeah, it is really, and I would love to give away a pair of tickets. Okay, so here's how I'm going to do it. The number, 773-763-9278. If you go to Around the Town of Chicago, you will find Theater of the Mind reviewed, and you'll tell me the name of the creator, okay, the person who created Theater of the Mind. 773-763-9278, and we have a pair of tickets for someone who tells me that information, okay?
8: Great. You know, see, and also, did you know that, I forgot all about it, Going Bacharach is still playing until next week, the 19th. Yeah.
15: I don't believe so.
8: I'm looking it up right here. July 19th. It's been extended again.
15: Don't think so.
8: I wonder why they put that down here.
15: I think you're wrong on that one.
8: Ooh. Well,
15: I would check that out. Don't go by Frank on this one, boys and girls, because I think we may have a little problem. Houston, there's a problem.
8: I think we have a problem. Let me double check on
15: yeah,
8: this.
15: I think that one is not Frank. So don't even double check. Just I'm telling you not to worry about that one. All right. So for this next week coming up, we are going to see Suffs.
8: Yeah, that's
15: now,
8: Wednesday.
15: Remember, we interviewed a young lady last week. And I'm looking forward to seeing what the show is all about. Well, I know what it's all about.
8: It's about women's suffrage.
15: About something that happened, and it's a real thing. And it was interesting that it was brought to my attention that it only lasted on Broadway for a little bit, you know, around a year, a little over a year.
8: That's still good.
15: That's pretty typical of most Broadway shows.
8: I think we should look it up. What is the average length of a Broadway show?
15: Yeah, I believe it's about 185 performances.
8: It's a lot of them don't go that long. It's fun. First of all, it's expensive. And if you're not getting the audience members, you can't afford
15: it. All right. It looks like we got Don and Aurora. Is he
8: Don?
15: Don?
17: Yeah. Hey, my name is John, not Don.
8: John.
15: Okay.
8: Okay, we're one letter off. I don't know when.
15: Depends on how you spell John. Okay. how you doing?
8: How you doing?
17: I'm good. I've been called a lot worse, so I'm good.
8: Oh, okay. Okay. What, do you have an answer for us?
17: Yeah, it was created by David Bryan and Mala Gorenkar.
15: You yes. got it.
8: You got
15: Close
8: it.
15: Close enough. Just like we got you, you got it. All you right, so stay on the line, and we're going to get your information, and then you'll we'll arrange for you to get a couple tickets to go see this, all right?
17: Sounds good.
15: No problem. Hang on. Stay on the line.
8: Don't hang up. Oh, we got a couple of those phone calls where we get
15: we got somebody
8: off.
15: From Valparaiso?
8: Valpro? Oh, God, is it my brother?
15: Are you Frank's brother?
8: Hi there.
17: Hi.
15: Hi. How you doing?
17: Pretty good. How's it going, guys?
15: Good. Going good. Well, how's everything in Valparaiso?
8: You don't sound like my brother, so okay.
17: No. No, it's just me. Valparaiso's cloudy, humid, but not too bad. Not rain. Okay.
8: Did you get a lot of rain, or did the rains miss you from this weekend?
17: Oh, no. We're pretty close, so we got hit also.
8: You got hit, too.
15: Okay, what can we do you for?
8: What answer do you have for us?
17: David Byrne.

0: they call right away.
1: Yeah, well, we're on for an hour. Start calling early. I mean, we start early with these questions
0: as soon as we start asking, start calling, start answering. You know, start. We want to give stuff. We want to help you. We want to give it away. All right, so we got that. We got stuff this week. We got and then I'm going to go. We're going to see the Empty Pockets. And there's a place, Safe Landing, I'm going to go see. And then there's, Saturday night, we're going to go to Tony Rock. We're going to see Tony Rock, who's a comedian. He's going to be at the casino up in Waukegan, the American place.
1: Okay.
0: Tony Rock, you know who his brother is?
1: No. The Rock? Not the
0: Chris.
1: Rock.
0: Chris.
1: Oh, Chris Rock?
0: He's Chris Rock's brother.
1: Oh, I didn't know that. Yeah. I should go to that one. That sounds like fun.
0: Yeah, he's supposed to be one of the busiest comics there is.
1: Really?
0: Yeah, that he's constantly on the move, constantly doing something, constantly working. He's one of those kind of guys who constantly works. You know, one of the things that I was looking at when talking about comedians and stuff, one of my favorite movie theaters, which is the in Highland Park, Wayfair, is going to have a comedy night, comedy and popcorn.
1: Really? Yeah. That should be fun.
0: So there's a whole thing going on with that. That's something new that they've started. And I think it's just coming this week.
1: You
0: so
1: know, it's becoming a true community center.
0: Well,
1: they do everything.
0: Wayfair movie theater is really one of the cool places. So go to, you can link to them from around the town of Chicago. There's a little ad for
1: them. Do that. And guess what, Al? Happy 4th of July.
0: Happy 5th of July.
1: Happy July.
0: Have a 5th on the 4th.
1: Okay. So, and we'll see you next week.
0: But stay tuned. I'm going to be on with Turi.
2: The preceding program, Around the Town Chicago, was sponsored by Alan Breslov, and to the extent applicable, their guests. The views and opinions expressed therein do not necessarily reflect those of Heartland Signal, LLC, or its management.
3: NBC News Radio, I'm Lisa Carton. President Trump is praising the massive 4th of July fireworks show on the National Mall as the best ever. Trump made the comment in a Truth Social post shortly after delivering a speech celebrating the 250th birthday of the U.S. Speaking to a crowd last night at the National Mall, Trump said the U.S. is safer, richer, and prouder than ever before.
4: No people have done more good, shown more courage, made more progress, righted more injustice, or achieved more greatness than you, the American people.
3: Administration officials called it the largest fireworks show in U.S. history, with more than 850,000 rockets and other pyrotechnics set off in the span of about 40 minutes around the National Mall. At least 25 deaths are being blamed on the extreme heat gripping half of the nation. Over 150 million Americans across the eastern U.S. were subjected to record-setting heat on the 4th of July, with heat alerts issued from the Midwest to the Deep South and to the Northeast. The extreme heat helped create massive thunderstorms later in the evening, causing gusty winds, large hail, and power outages. Many fireworks displays had to be postponed until after the thunderstorms. A manhunt is underway for suspects after 8 people, including several children, were shot last night in Brooklyn. Here's Sarah Lee Kessler.
5: 4 adults, 4 kids, ranging in age from 6 to 37. Police say they were shot just after 10:30 Saturday night on West 31st Street in Coney Island during the 4th of July fireworks event. A woman was hit in the chest and is in critical condition. A man shot in the chest is stable. As for the children, all boys, a 6-year-old was hit in the stomach, a 7 and 12-year-old were shot in their legs, and a 14-year-old was shot in the thigh.
3: No word yet on suspects or a motive. 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
4: So glad you're with us. Thank you very much for joining me, Tori Ryder, on WCPT 820. We are the place where facts matter. And this Sunday, as we look back over the week, it just seemed like there was so much going on that I thought that I would invite David Levine, professor of constitutional law at University of California, San Francisco, to spend some extra time with us. But first, I wanted to ask you whether or not it has happened that you have found yourself in a place where you're not exactly excited to be, and yet marvelous things happened. This is what happened to me this past week. And without going into detail about my own personal stuff, it happened that I spent an evening, make that 11 hours, and I don't want you to judge them harshly for it. It was a busy place at the Rush University Medical School Hospital emergency room. And you walk into a place like that, or you're wheeled into a place like that, or you hobble into a place like that emergency room, and you look around and you think, well, this is a broad spectrum of life. These are a lot of sick people. I don't think that I've got a lot in common with most of these folks, but you're sitting there for a while, and then sometimes stuff happens. If you're in one of those rooms where they have a TV on or a radio on, you may find that there's something about what you're hearing and seeing that causes you to just take that half second and look at your neighbor next to you and maybe make a comment. And it happened that Jimmy Kimmel was on the TV, and it wasn't blasting loud. It was just kind of low volume. And there were these two women, ample, beautiful black women sitting together. I wasn't sure if they were family, blood relatives, friends. You don't just ask. I guess you hear that in prison, you never ask, what are you in for? I think it's the same in the emergency room. You don't say, hey, what are you in for? But we're watching Jimmy Kimmel and we're watching him take apart Donald Trump. And there's this kind of warm surrounding glow that starts to pass between me and my spouse and these two women and some of the other folks sitting there. And somebody makes a comment about how much they dislike Donald Trump, and someone else makes a comment about how much they dislike Donald Trump, and someone else makes a joke about Donald Trump. And pretty soon you feel like you're at least accompanied by fellow political spirits. And the upshot of some of this conversation was that I actually had a direct talk with these two women. And one of the things that inspired it was that they let it be known that they were wife and wife, and that they usually weren't accustomed to waiting in the emergency room for very long, but they were often there because one of them had terrible health. And they clearly took just gentle care of each other. One was in a wheelchair, one was not. They had their bags of things that they would need if they were admitted to the hospital. Clearly, they'd done this routine before. And a comedian came on, Ms. Pat. She was a very, very ample and beautiful black woman in a sparkling outfit with earrings that were sort of glittery rhinestones and a matching necklace. And one of the women said, I do think that the larger women are most beautiful. And she looked at her partner, who was a larger woman, and her partner looked back at her and she said, yeah, I agree. And I just thought, you know, this is perfect. So I asked them, how long had they been married? How long had they been in the city? And what I learned about these two women was they were from Arkansas. Oh, I have to tell you. I said, how did you meet? They had met 8 years ago. They'd been married for 5 years. And they said, you'll never believe it. You'll never guess. So I took the easy one first. I said, work? No. And then I thought, okay, what would be unlikely for two lesbian women in the South? I said, church? And they said, no. And one of them leaned forward and she said in this melodious voice, we met in prison. And the only thing I knew at all about people meeting in prison, I learned from watching Orange is the New Black, but I didn't want to look like a complete piker. So I said, how did you figure out that you liked each other? The one who was in ill health said, well, I could tell she didn't like me, but I liked her and she didn't like me. And that made me want her to like me more. And I asked if they had had a long time to wait till they were both out. And one had had to wait to the other for 4 months. And then they were together and came here to Chicago, to our city. So I had to ask, why Chicago? And they said, it's better for us here. We can be ourselves here. There are a lot of things here we didn't see in Arkansas. And it took some getting used to. I work at, and she mentioned a big convention hotel that hosts a lot of gatherings. And she mentioned that she had been there for some leather festival and it was a lot of stuff she hadn't seen before. And I said, well, I raised my kids in San Francisco and the leather fest was at the bottom of our hill. I said, which is where I learned my mantra for raising children around people who look perhaps a little different or even outlandish or maybe even scary to you. And when your kid says to you, Mom, why does that man have no bottom in his pants? You look at your kid and you say, well, some people just like it that way. And one wife looked at the other wife and she said, I think I'm going to use that. And we got to talking about the fact that I never spent any time in the South until this year. We shared a little bit about that. And I told them that I had really experienced sort of an epiphany at the Civil Rights Museum in Mobile, Alabama. And I described it to them. And one of them looked at the other one and she said, we have to go there. And then they both looked at me and they said, almost in the same voice, we're closet history nerds. So kudos to our city for making welcome a couple who loved each other and felt like they needed a place where they could be with each other. Be proud of our city today. Be proud of Chicago. Washington, D.C. can be falling apart. President Trump can be a maniac. But here in Chicago, in our town and on WCPT, we can make a home for somebody with no bottom in his pants, somebody who fell in love in prison and wants to be herself and is, in her soul, just a little bit of a nerd. Joining us, David Levine, University of California history professor and expert in constitutional law. It has been a truly mind-blowing week, but it seems like I have to say that every week. David, welcome back to WCPT, Chicago's Progressive Talk.
5: Of course.
4: Well, it's been another week of, it just sort of feels like legally we've been stuck in a Cuisinart for so long. Now the stories are coming out of the people who've been vacuumed off the streets of various cities for being, and I quote, they said, get him, he's Mexican. And assuming that's an accurate quote, that's just horrible, horrible.
5: Absolutely. Absolutely. And totally, totally illegal, of course.
4: Yes, but can they sue?
5: Yes. Yes. There's various hurdles. But the short answer is yes. And I really expect we're going to see quite a few lawsuits for damages from different people, particularly U.S. citizens, children who have been, you know, terrible things have been done to them. I think that's kind of the low hanging fruit for these cases because they're going to seem so compelling. But yes, in theory, at least, you could bring actions against these different officers. They have what's called qualified immunity. So you have to demonstrate that they were acting unconstitutionally and they knew they were acting unconstitutionally, basically, is what you'd have to show. With some of these horrendous cases that we have heard about, I think it's going to be quite possible to make those cases. And since some of this is pursuant to policy, they're not going out there completely on their own. They've gotten the green light from people like Tom Homan and Pam Bondi and Kristi Noem, the Homeland Security Secretary.
4: And here in Chicago, we were gifted the Border Patrol's now infamous Gregory Bovino, who lined his troops, some would say thugs, up in front of the iconic bean. And for a final photograph, instead of saying cheese, he instructed them to smile and say Little Village, which is the neighborhood they had spent the most time terrorizing.
5: Did they really? I didn't know that.
4: It was reported to say that. Is it enough when someone's filming you to say on camera, I'm a U.S. citizen? At what point would they then have to stop and say, show us your identification?
5: Well, they should. I mean, period. They should. You know, I think we talked before about what we're now calling the Kavanaugh stops, that Justice Kavanaugh said, what's the big deal? Because if they briefly detain you and you show that you're in the country legally, that'll be the end of it. So let's not worry about it. If we were playing by the rules that we played by up until a few months ago, then you have to show, you have to have a reasonable suspicion of a crime, and that then you're entitled to stop somebody and question them. And if you were to ask for ID and the person presents it and you have no other reason to believe that they've committed a crime, you should just let them go. Say, well, thank you and have a good day. That should be the end of it.
4: What is the status of people who came in legally and then the president just said, no more temporary protective status for you? How fast do they have to leave? Do they, I mean, Pam Bondi says, anyone's in the country illegally, they're a criminal. They're the worst kind of criminal. We'd throw them out, throw them out. But they didn't commit a crime to come in. They followed the rules. So when does that technically flip over and make them a Pam Bondi-esque criminal?
5: I think it would depend, Tori, on the terms of the revocation. So the kind of people you're speaking of here are people who have come in because of temporary programs, where because of a particular issue, whether it was in Venezuela or Haiti, Ukraine, Afghanistan. My understanding is that with each of those, you're then given a certain period of time. Is it 2 weeks? Is it 30 days that you need to leave? So for that period, you're not undocumented. Now, after that, you might technically be undocumented. Again, the normal process would be you would essentially be cited and told, look, either appear in court or be gone with you. But the way the administration has just upped the ante, they are treating people who would be out of status. And let's say it's 2 weeks after a revocation, just to pick a number, then they would be out of status. But that's a misdemeanor. That's not a felony. And these people are being treated as if they've committed a capital offense.
4: So it doesn't really matter how many times Pam Bondi says these people are the worst of the worst. As we all know, it does not de facto make them the worst of the worst. It just means they've overstayed the terms under which they came in. So here's a question. When they do come in under temporary protective status, I'm assuming they get some kind of paperwork. Does it say on their paperwork, this temporary protective status may be revoked with 2 weeks notice, with 30 days notice? Is there anything at the beginning that warns them that this could happen to them?
5: I don't know, but I assume the answer is yes. Certainly with what we call constructive knowledge, meaning if you were smart enough to be able to get to a law library and look it up, you would know what the number is. But I would assume that when somebody is issued paperwork showing temporary protected status, because that also gives them the right to work.
4: Yes.
5: That it must say something about this is subject to revocation upon X days notice, but I don't know. I don't know if that's true or not, but it just seems to make sense.
4: Does it automatically give them the right to work? Because I seem to recall that there was a group of people who came in and they were allowed to be here, but it took a while for them to get permission to work. Is that one and the same permission to be here and to work? I thought they had to get special permits for that.
5: Well, it depends on how you were admitted into the country. So say, you know, let's go out to O'Hare Airport and sort people. So some number of people come in saying, I'm only here for 2 weeks as a tourist, right? And they're given a tourist visa, their passport is stamped. They certainly can't work. If somebody says, I want asylum, they might be briefly questioned, but then all that's going to happen is that then they'll be given a date to check them further to see whether they can actually get that status. And I don't think in the interim, I could be wrong on that, but I don't think in the interim they are supposed to work.
4: If you're just joining us, you're hearing Professor David Levine, UC Law School, San Francisco. And of course, I'm Turi. This was a big week for the Comey indictment. Could you talk about that?
5: Sure. All right. So let's go to Virginia.
4: I knew you would love that. I knew you would love
5: James
4: that one.
5: Comey. Yes. Right, right. That's right. Go UVA. So James Comey, the former FBI director, was indicted by Lindsey Halligan, the wet behind the ears, brand new interim U.S. attorney for Virginia. Yes.
4: I have to just put this in there because wet behind the ears is so unfair. The hours she clearly spends with a blow dryer. Clearly. Have you taken a look at this woman? I'm surprised that Melania didn't say, that woman, she looks like me. Get rid of her.
5: Well, there's several who are easy on the eyes, we'll say, according to Mr. Trump.
4: Yes.
5: You know, if you think of Alina Haba, who is pretending to be the U.S. attorney in New Jersey, the aides around him in the first term, the ones who testified during the Stormy Daniels case, they all have a certain look.
4: And Christy Noem's getting there, surgery by surgery. But I interrupted you. I'm sorry.
5: That's right. Yes. No, but that's right. There's a look. I mean, yes. There's no question. Mr. Trump likes a particular look. But anyway, you know, Ms. Halligan, look, I mean, she did have a career in Florida, a totally different kind of work, but she made partner in her law firm. She was a White House aide. Now, she was out scouring the Smithsonian for stuff that was too woke, but nevertheless, that's exactly what she was doing.
4: I didn't know that. I hadn't known that. What did she
5: do? Yeah, before she got assigned to be the U.S. attorney. So her problem was, upon being assigned the interim U.S. attorney, when the then current interim attorney wouldn't bring this case against Mr. Comey, is that they were running up against the statute of limitations because the alleged events took place basically 4 years and 359 days ago, more or less, with a 5-year statute of limitations. So she came in there and she had to rush to get to the grand jury. And she managed to get an indictment for 2 counts. Now, it's complicated because it's what it's supposed to be is that he lied during a congressional hearing that took place within that 5-year period. But what he was talking about was something that was outside that 5-year period. So they're trying to indict him for what he said, testifying to questions from Senator Cruz, rather than the previous information. But Halligan's problem was she's bumping up against the statute of limitations. So she's never handled a criminal case. She certainly never appeared before a grand jury. She's never written an indictment before. No attorneys in the U.S. attorney's office for that portion of Virginia were willing to work with her on it. And so she rushed into the grand jury and she's made any number of mistakes. And this week, she got excoriated by one of the judges because there's challenges actually taking place in front of 2 judges right now. But one of the judges excoriated her because what they can see in the grand jury testimony looks like she was just making all kinds of rookie mistakes. And so that what the immediate relief is that the judge has ordered that the entire grand jury transcript be turned over to Mr. Comey's defense team so that they can see if they can make more of it, meaning to support one of their motions to dismiss.
4: Well, what are these egregious errors that she's making? What are the particular things that she fluffed up?
5: Sure. Well, one seems to be that she told the grand jury that they could infer negative things about Mr. Comey because he took the Fifth Amendment at one point. And that's strictly illegal.
4: Even anyone who ever watched Perry Mason knows that.
5: That is not something you can do. That was one. And the other that we've seen, the way the judge wrote the opinion, is that Ms. Halligan told the grand jury that there was more and better evidence. And so that whatever they were presented with, which is supposed to be, they're supposed to assess, is this enough to indict or not? It's not a very high standard, but she told them, oh, and we have more. We've got more and better evidence. So again, just an incredibly bad mistake. And then the third, and it's not clear whose fault this is, but there's a couple of hours of the transcript that appear to be missing.
4: Oops.
5: And one of the things that the judge talked about is that Attorney General Bondi, to try to clear up the mess that probably Attorney Halligan doesn't have authority to do this in the first place, Attorney General Bondi said, well, I reviewed it and I think it's fine. So it's like her authority, but you can't do that after the fact. And if there's a couple hours of grand jury testimony missing, then it's not true that you reviewed the whole thing and you know it's okay. Those are big problems. But now, grand jury testimony would get to the defense, but shortly before trial, because they would use it, say, for rebuttal purposes, that sort of thing. But to release it this early is indeed very unusual. And it's because the defense has made quite a credible argument that the indictment process in front of the grand jury was so botched that the claim ought to be dismissed. Now, if we didn't have the statute of limitations problem, you could just go back to a grand jury and try again. It would be a technical fault. You could just go through it again. But because the statute of limitations has now run, you can't do that. And part of the issue is there's a confusion. And even on the day that the indictments were first released, is there's one indictment which has two charges and there's one that has three. And apparently, Halligan tried to get three charges brought against Comey, and the grand jury would not go for one of those three. And it's not clear exactly what happened, or did she pressure them, or what. That's why those couple of hours of time that are missing from the transcript are so important, because we don't know whether even more mistakes were made in that time period.
4: I'm sure you would not be shocked if it turned out that there had been more mistakes in that time.
5: I mean, I'm more qualified to be the U.S. attorney for the Eastern District of Virginia, and I'm not qualified to do this. Right? But I am 1,000 times more qualified than she is. And there's no way you would walk into a grand jury by yourself the first time. Right. You know, when doctors are in training at see one, do one, teach one.
4: Yeah.
5: You see one first. Right. Or you see 10 first. Then somebody supervises you. You don't go in by yourself. And that ties to the question of whether she is or is not actually the U.S. attorney. And that's in front of a different judge. There's a judge who they brought up from South Carolina to look at the question of whether she was validly appointed. And because if she was not, then both the Comey indictment goes down, but also Letitia James's indictment goes down for the same reason.
4: Oh, I didn't even think of that. Okay, well, we're going to continue this in a moment. And there are so many more egregious things to look at. And, of course, the Epstein files. So more from Professor David Levine, University of California at San Francisco Law School, with me, Tori Ryder, and you on WCPT, where facts matter.
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8: This is WCPT telling you how you can shop blue. As the Donald Trump administration forces ICE to go out grabbing innocent civilians off the streets, it's just kind of ironic how MAGA and even ICE themselves enjoy eating in Mexican restaurants. So let's look at some of the biggest Mexican restaurant chains that support the Democratic Party. Del Taco and Taco Cabana. Now, Del Taco and Taco Cabana are both owned by Yadav Enterprises. The company itself does not donate to politics. However, their founder and CEO, Anil Yadav, only donates to Democrats. Taco Bueno. Taco Bueno is owned by Sun Holdings. Sun Holdings as a company does not give to politics, but their CEO does, and he's kind of varies. He's donated to Hillary Clinton, and he's also donated to Marco Rubio. However, he has never donated a single cent to Donald Trump. So, MAGA, since you have a problem with undocumented immigrants but love eating their food, I have a solution. How about you go order a taco salad from Trump Tower? Don't worry. It's as authentic as your president's tan. This has been WCPT telling you how you can shop blue.
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4: You're listening to WCPT, where facts matter. I am Tori Ryder. Still with us, Professor David Levine, Richard Chu with Chu's Views, 6 a.m. to 8 a.m. tomorrow morning, followed by the Stephanie Miller Show. And as with every WCPT show, if there's something you like, you want to share it with a friend, you want to hear it again, all of our shows turn up on the WCPT Heartland Signal podcast page. So, David, where are we with the Trump administration's ongoing assault on academia, foreign students, academic freedom? What's the latest on that?
5: Right. Among the many things that the administration has done is that they have been trying to lean on different universities to get them to get rid of different things that the administration doesn't like. Now, most of the time, they're headlining it by saying we're trying to root out anti-Semitism, but nobody really believes people really believe that that's what's going on. But it's more a matter of rooting out diversity, equity, and inclusion, gender studies, that sort of thing. And different universities have reacted in different ways to this. And Harvard is one that's been fighting, although there's been at least discussion that they might settle the case. Now, the legal case that got publicity this past week is that a federal judge in Los Angeles issued an injunction telling the administration to back off the University of California because our university has been threatened and we're a big university. So, you know, talking about billions and billions of dollars. And so there is an order essentially saying back off and stop threatening the research funds and the others for the University of California. So that presumably will go up on appeal. But part of the Project 2025 agenda has been to try and lean on universities and make them, just bend the knee to some of the things that the administration wants.
4: I just have to digress for a second, David. Ever since you said that Lindsay Halligan, who is in charge of indicting former FBI Director James Comey, was in charge of removing stuff from the Smithsonian because it was too woke, I've had a vision stuck in my head. Can't you just imagine Attorney Halligan going around the Smithsonian with one of those barcode scanners like you use when you're doing your wedding registry and zapping the exhibits and going, and that's too woke and that's too woke and that is woke. Right. Do you know what she pulled out of there, by the way? Just curious.
5: I don't know if you've been to a national park recently, but I was struck a couple months ago. I went out with my brother and the sister-in-law were here, and we went out to Point Reyes Seashore, which I'm sure you know. It's north of San Francisco. It's a big, fantastic, beautiful federal park.
4: Beautiful.
5: And in the visitor center, there was a sticker which said, "We hope you enjoy being here. And basically, if you see anything offensive in the signage, let us know."
4: You're kidding me.
5: Absolutely.
4: I would have so much fun with that. That thing about the brown pelicans, that really peeved me off.
5: That's right. Those elephant seals, right? Who the heck do they think they are?
4: And they're just copulating all over the place. It's offensive.
5: Right.
4: I'm offended. Get those elephant seals.
5: They sure did. So it must be in other parks. But I just couldn't believe it. It was just this sticker that was on the wall in the visitor center at Point Reyes.
4: Who do you suppose had the job of putting those up all over the place?
5: Right. Well, I kind of asked somebody in the visitor center. They rolled their eyes a bit.
4: Of course they did.
5: But they had to do it.
4: So, okay, we've covered Comey, academia, ICE and Border Patrol.
5: We got voting rights.
4: Oh, let's talk about voting rights.
5: How about that?
4: So much to do today. I can't, every time I think we'll just have a little talk, they feed me. They feed me all these egregious things where I think to myself, this cannot be right. David will explain. So, voting rights.
5: Again, this past week in the case in Texas, you'll recall that Governor Abbott took a phone call from President Trump, and Mr. Trump said, "I want you to change the congressional districts so that we can have a better chance in 2026.
4: Yes.
5: Right. And so Governor Abbott said, "Yes, Mr. President. Yes, sir." And they also got directive from the head of the Civil Rights Division of the Department of Justice. And that came into the ruling today or this past week. And so the Texas went ahead, and you might remember that for a time, the Democratic members of the Texas legislature ran away.
4: They came here to Chicago.
5: Right. Many came to Chicago.
4: Yes.
5: That's right. They were in exile in Chicago.
4: Yes, they were.
5: Now, eventually they went back. And so eventually it passed. But then, of course, there was a lawsuit and a 3-judge panel. And you do that with voting rights cases for a long time. The rule has been you do a 3-judge panel. It's 2 district court judges, 1 circuit court judge. And this past week, the opinion got issued. And by 2-1, and the author of the opinion happens to be a Trump-appointed judge. Ooh. And what they said was, you know, while partisan gerrymandering is acceptable under the Supreme Court's rulings, you can't be too racially conscious about it. And that's exactly what Texas did. So what they were trying to do is gerrymander out people like Jasmine Crockett in Dallas. And so that this opinion is about 125-page opinion and written by a Trump-appointed judge who says what Texas did violates the Voting Rights Act because it was too racially conscious. Now, that's a 2-to-1 opinion. So there is a dissent. We haven't seen that dissent yet, but it'll come out soon. But the next step would be the Supreme Court. And it happens that Justice Alito is the circuit justice for Texas, right? Circuit justice for Texas. And he could put on a stay or he could set up a schedule to brief the question. And what I think might happen is there's this case from Louisiana that is pending before the U.S. Supreme Court. And there it's possible the Supreme Court is going to knock out part of the Voting Rights Act. And I have to say, I would not be surprised if what Alito or the full court do is they say, let's put the Texas case on pause until we issue the opinion in the Louisiana case.
10: Now, if they did
5: that case was argued in October, so it'll come out soon.
10: If they did that, if they put the case aside, where would we be? And I have two parts to this. Where would they be in Texas? Would they redistrict and go through? And where would the effort in California to temporarily redistrict stand?
5: Okay. With respect to Texas, right now, the order from the 3-judge court is you can't use the new map. You have to use the old map for 2026.
10: Okay.
5: So it is possible that the Supreme Court would say use the new map instead of the old map. In the Louisiana case, they actually used the old map, which was more to the Republicans' advantage than the new map. So I don't know which way they'll go with that. But that's an issue, is that what would be status quo? Is status quo with the new legislation? And the issue is it's 5 seats one way or the other.
10: Right.
5: The projection is 5 seats.
10: Right.
5: So it would matter which one is the status quo. Is the map before 2025 the map, what was used in the 2024 election, or this new map? So I don't know which way they would go with that. If they played it straight based on what happened in Louisiana, they should use the old map. We will see. So in California, of course, we just passed a couple weeks ago Proposition 50, and Governor Newsom got that on the ballot in retaliation for what happened in Texas, no question about it. All the advertisement had to do with advertising had to do with that. But ours is not actually contingent on the success or failure in Texas. We passed the proposition to change our districts, definitely in favor of the Democrats for 2026. I think for maybe 3 elections. I think it's 26, 28, and 30. But it is not contingent on what happens in Texas, even though the motivation was to answer Texas.
10: Is there anything that the Republican Trump fans could look at in the new law or the temporary law or prop? What do you call it? A
5: Prop 50, Proposition 50.
10: Right. Would they say that the proposition itself was a violation of the Voting Rights Act, or would they have to wait to see what the districts looked like before they could file a lawsuit and say this is just like Texas?
5: Well, we know what the districts look like because deep in the fine print of the proposition, they drew the districts.
10: Oh.
5: And in fact, they've already sued. The California Republican Party, joined by the Department of Justice, have already sued.
10: Oh.
5: And they want to claim that what happened is that in California, we actually were too nice to Latinos, even though the advertising was all about partisanship. But they want to say we were just too nice to those darn Latinos. And as everybody knows, Latinos have all the political power they need. You don't have to be nice to them in California. And they point to people like Representative Garcia and Secretary Becerra and Senator Padilla to say, look, they've got power. What's the problem? But the whole thing is it was for partisan gerrymandering, which is legal. So that lawsuit's already been filed. And what the California Republican Party will certainly be seeking an injunction preventing the use of the new districts for 2026.
10: So
5: and that has not yet been ruled on. But the Department of Justice has come in on the side of the California Republican Party. And again, I do think it doesn't have much of a chance of winning at this point, given the current status of the Voting Rights Act, because I think the lawyers in the California Attorney General's office were quite careful about what they were doing. But if the Louisiana case comes out in a very extreme form, then districts across the country are going to have to be reexamined. And that would include the new ones in California. And that doesn't necessarily mean they would fall or not, but in some places they will, because there's no question that there was a certain amount of allowable race consciousness going on in certain places.
10: And the distinction, and it's an important one, if I understand you correctly, is it's perfectly okay to gerrymander for political parties, but not on the basis of race or ethnicity. That's not okay.
5: By and large, that's correct, except that it's possible for underrepresented minorities, and that often means African Americans, that you can create opportunity districts. And the question in Louisiana is a question of how many of those opportunity districts have to exist. And the question is going to be, the case had been one or two out of the seven in Louisiana, but this case could come out to say the answer is actually zero opportunity districts.
10: In a moment, you'll get a look ahead at what kind of legal challenges await us. And we continue with Professor David Levine, University of California at San Francisco. I'm Turi Reiter. And if you like this hour, you can find it along with every other hour you hear on WCPT on our Heartland Signal podcast page or your favorite podcast platform. You are where facts matter.
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10: Where facts matter, WCPT 820. I am Turi Reiter. Sunday afternoon, what better day of the week to talk violence, terrorism, blood, mayhem, especially if it's all made up. Professor David Levine of University of California at San Francisco, still with us to talk some more about the latest indignities of the Trump administration. And in this case, also the governor of Texas, because why not throw him in there too? This week, the governor of Texas, Greg Abbott, along with Texas Attorney General, often in trouble Attorney General Ken Paxton, have declared CARE, the Committee on American Islamic Relations, I believe, is what that stands for. And let me just stipulate, I am no fan. They've gone after me. They love free speech unless it's about them. Nevertheless, the governor of Texas declared they were a terrorist organization, and also the Muslim Brotherhood, just for good measure. Can he do that?
5: You can write a piece of paper and put whatever you want on it. Our Latin phrase for it translates to, is it just harmless thunder? And so that it would be, what would be the import of doing that in Texas? I mean, he can't keep people from crossing into Texas because of the way the Constitution works and freedom of travel and all that. It may be that there are statutes in Texas so that if somebody does a crime and it's in furtherance of some quote unquote terrorist organization, maybe you could enhance the penalties. But it's not obvious to me what would be accomplished by slapping that label on groups.
10: Well, he does have a goal. Paxton has a goal. There is a planned community, in just the same way that there are planned Christian communities and planned other kinds of Christian communities, and de facto planned Jewish communities, it comes to that. I mean, Monsey, New York, and there are Mormon communities, and there are lots of them. But in this case, there's a group of Muslims in Texas who wish to have a newly built community centered around a mosque. And if, I think it was the Washington Post or the New York Times, if what I read is correct, this is being done in an effort to prevent this group of families from setting up their homes and a cultural center around their mosque. And I seem to remember having read about this community a while ago, and their public statement and their public facing words were all, well, you know, we want to live here and be near our place of worship, but we don't want to keep anybody else out. You want to buy a house in our community, please come on down. But I believe that this declaration about CARE as a terrorist organization is in furtherance of Texas's effort to essentially commit war on Muslims. That's my characterization of it.
5: Would it be stopping building the mosque or stopping them being in an intentional community?
10: I don't think they're specifically going after stopping them building a mosque. That would be, I mean, I used to hate to say this, obviously illegal, but we don't get to say that anymore. It's not about that. And sometimes you look at Texas and you just go, what the heck is it about? But it, they seem to be trying every way they can just to keep a big group of Muslims from living together. And I it couldn't be about the mosque because CARE is not a religious organization. It is a civil rights advocacy organization. It has other things that it does and says, which I think are sometimes awful, but so far as I know, they have nothing to do with how Muslims worship in their houses of worship.
5: Right. So because if it were the question of the mosque, there's federal law, the Religious Freedom Restoration Act and others that prevent local land use law from stopping religious institutions from coming in. And actually, years and years ago, when I clerked on the Fifth Circuit, I clerked for a judge on the Fifth Circuit, which covers Texas. We actually had a case out of Mississippi where they were trying to keep a mosque from being built in the town. They had something like 30 churches, and they just didn't have room for one little mosque. And so the opinion that I worked on said, well, actually, you do have to make room for that. But it occurs to me that maybe it would be something like permits to acquire the land or build the houses or something, because it's Texas seems to be a peculiarly bad place to try to do something like that because they famously have almost no zoning law.
10: That's why Elon Musk likes it so much.
5: Yeah, yeah, right, right. I mean, they just famously do that. So that if you go to a place like Houston, there's buildings side by side that you would never see in Chicago or Los Angeles or San Francisco because of the little or no zoning law.
10: It is weird.
5: That's there.
10: Yeah.
5: So it's hard to figure out what it is that they would be stopping, but surely it would be possible to bring a lawsuit seeking declaratory relief, essentially the group getting declaratory relief from a court to say that these threats from the Texas government are not valid. Okay. And they ought to be allowed to do whatever they want to do. Again, assuming it's not crime as a foot, right? We're assuming they're not building, they're not building a weapons factory in their little community or something like that to be used,
10: which is
5: in some illegal way.
10: Already illegal, right? Exactly. It almost sounds laughable, but Donald Trump just said recently that if he felt like bombing Mexico in service of the drug war, he would do it. Is Congress at any point, is there any point where he has to go to Congress and say, I am planning to bomb Mexico in service of my self-declared imaginary drug war?
5: Right. Well, it has to do with the War Powers Act, which goes back to Nixon.
10: Yes.
5: And there's wiggle room to do things in the name of defense of the country, and then you're supposed to report about it later. And so that one of the things that I don't know whether we've seen these yet with respect to the bombing little boats out of the water near Venezuela,
10: right?
5: Whether those reports have gone to Congress yet, and whether, for example, whatever legal justification they've tried to create for doing that has been reviewed by what's called the Gang of Eight, which is the leadership of the House and Senate, bipartisan leadership of the House and Senate, and the bipartisan leadership of the two intelligence committees.
10: Right.
5: Because nobody has really been able to figure out how in the world could that be justified to just blow those boats out of the water in the name of the quote unquote war on drugs.
10: What's the timeline on that? How long does he have to go to Congress and say, yeah, I had an immediate need to bomb Venezuela, Mexico, and I'm reporting about it now 2 years later, as is required.
5: I think it's 60 days. 60. I think 60 days.
10: Okay.
5: But again, I mean, if they don't do it, then what? How do you enforce it? When you have a supine Congress, how in the world do you enforce something like that is a real problem. But I think that that's the time limit. Okay. But the idea was it was in the event of a real emergency, this is something where we're taking a really defensive action.
10: Right.
5: It was what that was supposed to be for, not something offensive. I mean, I understand they're claiming we're defending the homeland by blowing little 25-foot boats out of the water. Now, mind you, what should they do? What we should do is, if we really suspect drugs on those boats,
10: we pull them over.
5: You can interdict them.
10: Yes.
5: Right.
10: Yes.
5: You can interdict them. You can warn them to stop.
10: Yes.
5: You can stop them. And if they don't stop, you can say, blow out the engine, shoot out the engines or
10: yes.
5: something.
10: Yes. Well, we've discussed. We've talked about that. Then you save the people and you take. Right. Exactly. So we're still back where we were, except now we've added Mexico. Is there anything left of the legal brick wall, the legal, moral, ethical wall between your private business undertaking and your job as president, now that the Supreme Court said, hey, if you did it while you were president, you could do it? Because we just had the Saudis here being gifted, or you can buy anybody want to buy an F-35 fighter jet, you can. But of course, it comes with some business ventures that the Trump family would like to see succeed in Saudi Arabia. At what point is there any point where you can say you can't do that? Are we back to the supine Congress again?
5: In part, it's Congress has to do something because their big power would be impeachment, but good luck with that.
10: Nah.
5: But what the immunity case said is that, think of it like layers of an onion or concentric circles or something, The Supreme Court did allow for the idea that somewhere way out there, there are things that are not presidential, and that the president, whoever is the person in the office, might be subject to criminal prosecution. But the circles are drawn so widely for what is fully protected, and it's very difficult to imagine what would not be protected. But, the idea that you are trading, selling F-35s for a nice little real estate deal is getting close to the line, that's for sure, the way they drew it. Now, prior to the immunity case, I think we would have clearly said that is over the line and that would be subject to prosecution, but it's not so clear now. Or, for example, the Swiss came in earlier this past week. We hardly noticed this one, but the Swiss representatives came to the Oval Office and they gave the president a Rolex clock and it's like a customized bar of gold. And he said, oh, okay, the tariffs could go down to 15%.
10: Oh, good Lord.
5: For Switzerland. So if that's not a bribe, what is?
10: Well, what'll be interesting after he leaves office will be to see whether that goes to Mar-a-Lago with him.
5: Right. Well, it can sit on the, it's not clear if the Resolute desk ended up in Florida. Did you see those pictures?
10: No.
5: There's apparently. Well, the Resolute desk is no longer in the Oval Office.
10: No.
5: And the story was, it needed a little bit of refurbishing.
10: In Mar-a-Lago?
5: And there is a desk my understanding is the Resolute desk, that is John Kennedy's desk.
10: Yes.
5: That was used by many other people, but famously, John Kennedy, that desk is certainly not in the Oval Office. Oh. And there is a desk around velvet chains at Mar-a-Lago, which sure looks like the Resolute desk.
10: Oh, no.
5: And the cover is, it's a copy. It's not the real thing. I don't know that anybody has determined whether or not it is sitting there in Mar-a-Lago. But something that sure looks like John Kennedy's desk is in the club.
10: Can he do that?
5: Well, no.
10: I feel like such an idiot. And if it does come back, it'll have been painted gold. Right. All right. Well, I'm glad we started with the positive stuff at the beginning. In my head, I'll go back after today's show and I'll listen to the podcast and I'll start with the positive stuff that went right for the American people against the Trump administration this week. And I'll try and just stop after that. I'm Tori Reiter. You're listening to WCPT with Professor David Levine, University of California at San Francisco Law School. And we cannot finish this show without taking a sidelong and schadenfreude-laden glance at the Epstein files. What do we have? What do we know about the Epstein files?
5: We know there's an awful lot of them. And we know that there are video and we know that there's photographs. And what has been released is the tip of the iceberg of what's there. And of course, there's been all this pressure on Congress, on Speaker of the House Johnson, to allow a vote to release the files. And finally, it looked like Mr. Trump realized that he was going to be outvoted. And so he decided to get out ahead of the parade. And he said, yes, let's have a vote.
10: I always thought you should. Can I just personally say that there are a lot of people getting clobbered with this, some of them in my political party. And even I'm an equal opportunity disgust harborer, and Lawrence Summers of Harvard.
5: But at least he has some shame.
10: Well, I don't know about that.
5: Shame being that, you know, that he said he would step back from some of his public commitments. Here's a man who's the former president of Harvard, former secretary of the Treasury. And at least he had a certain amount of embarrassment he was going to step back.
10: I would say that probably he's stepping back to devote more time to his impending divorce case. That would be my speculation, because his wife's no slouch. And for those of you who don't know, this is the same Lawrence Summers who said he didn't like to appoint women because they weren't as smart as men.
5: That's right. Yeah. That's right. He famously did that as president of Harvard. But much to great joy and love from the faculty.
10: So we're just going to see, you know, I did a little dance, you know, I did when Lawrence Summers was getting dating advice from Jeffrey Epstein. That was interesting advice, too, while you're at it. I anticipate so many things are going to come from this, including a whole book full of dating advice from Jeffrey Epstein, because he gives so much of it. And all of his advice is just super duper creepy. And could be paraphrased as, why bother to be nice if you have enough money, you can exploit people or torture them or wreck their lives? And that's his dating advice. So somebody will, though, put out a compendium of Jeffrey Epstein's advice to middle-aged, over-the-hill, very wealthy, too successful white guys. I predict it now.
5: But now that the votes have happened in the House and the Senate, and because Mr. Trump allowed, I guess because he really thought he was going to lose, so he just decided to get ahead of the parade. Of course, the votes were overwhelming, and it's beyond a veto. So if he were to change course again, and if all the members of Congress were to stay on board, he could not sustain a veto. He would lose on that. But then the next question is, are we really going to see things? The legislation says within 30 days, the Department of Justice is supposed to release things. But I think part of the concern is, you might remember the other thing that happened last week, is that Mr. Trump directed Attorney General Bondi to investigate the Democrats who might have been named in the Epstein files.
10: Oh, go for it.
5: Not the Republicans, just the Democrats.
10: It. Yes.
5: And the concern is that will be used as an excuse to hold everything up because it's under investigation. And so then how could you possibly release things? And that was the Biden administration's argument, that while Ghislaine Maxwell's appeal was pending, they didn't want to release anything because they didn't want to affect her case in the event there was a retrial. So calling for these investigations, even though, mind you, a few months ago, the director of the FBI, the attorney general, said there's nothing there. We've looked at all these files. There's nothing else that's prosecutable here. And now all of a sudden, because the president says jump, the attorney general appointed the U.S. attorney in Manhattan to look at these files. So it's possible that that's going to be another hurdle to go over, that even if and when the legislation is signed, there will be fights about what can be released if these so-called investigations are taking place.
10: The sound that you hear is me smacking myself on the forehead because I did not see that one coming. But that is why we have you, because you see these things coming.
5: It could happen.
10: Oh, gosh. All right. So, well, thank you for flagging that. More things to quake over. More reasons
5: to hide. Next time we talk, sometime after Thanksgiving.
10: More reasons to hide from your phone and your newsfeed, wherever you get it. Professor David Levine, I am so grateful for your time on WCPT this Sunday. Thank you very much for being with us.

0: local. 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
1: 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I'm Patty Vasquez, comedian, policy nerd, and the friend who actually did the reading. 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
8: NBC News Radio, I'm Lisa Carton. The U.S. men's soccer team is getting a star player back for their Round 16 match against Belgium on Monday. Striker Fuller and Balogun will be available for the Stars and Stripes after having his one-match ban suspended by FIFA's disciplinary committee. Balogun was given a red card during the second half of the United States' victory over Bosnia-Herzegovina. President Trump quickly praised FIFA's reversal in a social media post today. The U.S. is now looking to move on to the World Cup quarterfinal round for the first time since 2002. President Trump is calling the huge 4th of July fireworks show on the National Mall the best ever. Trump made the comment in a Truth Social post shortly after delivering a speech celebrating the 250th birthday of the U.S. Trump spoke to huge crowds, which packed the event, which was delayed by a thunderstorm in Washington, D.C.
9: All over the world, they try and be like us. Nobody can be like us. And with God's help, we will always be this or even better.
8: Officials called it the largest fireworks show in U.S. history, with more than 850,000 rockets and other pyrotechnics set off in the span of about 40 minutes around the National Mall. A manhunt is underway for suspects after eight people, including several children, were shot last night in Brooklyn. NYPD Commissioner Jessica Tisch gave an update on the shooting in Coney Island this morning.
10: When officers arrived, they found multiple victims suffering from gunshot wounds in the front courtyard of 2930 West 30th Street.
8: Tisch says a preliminary investigation indicates a man wearing all black fired multiple rounds into the courtyard where a family was having a barbecue. The victims include four adults and four children. The children and three adults are expected to survive, while a 21-year-old woman remains in critical condition. No word yet on suspects or a motive. 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
2: I'm on to poor work, good news to you, I'll tell. 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
3: We are joined now by Pisco Liddy, an attorney and political commentary. He does a stream here on YouTube called Pisco's Hour to talk about some of the recent Supreme Court rulings as well as some other law stuff. Pisco, welcome to the Valley Labor Report.
5: Thank you so much for having me, Jacob.
3: So, one of the Supreme Court cases that I've been following probably most closely is the overturning of Humphrey's executor. And because of its impact

0: A battle in the heart of Alabama caught our attention. Coal miners in one community, they've been on strike now for months.
1: Working as long as 12 hours a day, 7 days a week, in some of the most dangerous conditions.
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3: The story of Alabama is the story of not

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1: This is Overtime, a production of the Valley Labor Report, the largest union talk radio and online news outfit in the South, now broadcasting in Minneapolis and Chicago, too, coming to you from the heart of the Tennessee Valley and the Spice Radio studios in Huntsville, Alabama. We are run by working people and for working people. My name is Jacob Morrison. My co-host is Adam Keller. We appreciate you spending some time with us. If you'd like to give us a call or leave us a voicemail, the phone number is 844-899-TVLR. That is 844-899-8857. We did get a voicemail last week. Wanted to play it. Appreciate you leaving it. Let's go ahead and play clip one.
2: Hey, this is Casey from Lawrenceville, Georgia. I listen to you guys' podcast on my little podcatcher app, and just wanted to call and let you know I really appreciate what you guys do, getting this information out. Just the ability to know what's going on in labor in my region of the United States is incredibly helpful. I work for local government, and where I'm at specifically, I don't have the ability to unionize. We have a lot of, like, you know, good benefits and stuff that I think deters that, but I think also there's some regulation in our work, and I don't know, it's just people've talked about it before and there's basically not been a chance to get off the ground. So I'm fascinated by, you know, the struggle that people are going through. I like to hear about what's going on here in Georgia and in Alabama and South Carolina and Tennessee, you know, close by, and try to keep an ear to the ground to see ways that I can support, you know, whether it's sending a couple dollars here and there or just letting people know about what's going on. I'll be honest, like, you know, with our political climate right now, democracy in an electoral system seems kind of dead. And right now it seems like the only hope forward as a country, as, you know, having some sort of real democracy is through labor. So I'm a big advocate for labor unions. I keep trying to explain to people that, like, if you want democracy, it starts in the workplace. That's our way forward. So just grateful for you guys as a resource. You know, just wanted to call in, let you know. Appreciate y'all.
1: Appreciate the voicemail, man. Always appreciate the kind words. And I will say, you know, if you're looking for some inspiration specifically for organizing a local government job where, you know, you don't have, quote unquote, the right to organize, we've done a few interviews with members of UE Local 150. And they represent state and municipal workers in North Carolina, where, similar to Georgia, there is no quote unquote right for public sector workers to organize. But the UE, even though they don't have, you know, contracts and they don't have dues check off, people still join and pay dues to the UE and participate in the UE, because they have been able to, through their union, through direct action, through advocacy and lobbying and getting involved in elections, they have been able to institute, I think it's a $25 an hour minimum wage in Charlotte, North Carolina. They have also been able to, they were actually able to get the Republican state treasurer of North Carolina, to divest from Israel. They were also able to, they've also gone on multiple illegal strikes without any, you know, being fired from their jobs and were able to get what they were asking for in those strikes. So, you know, I mean, they've done a lot of really, really cool stuff that, that I would recommend, you know, so I'd recommend, you know, go on UE Local 150, you know, search them, take a look at their website, see the cool things that they've done. And you can find some of our interviews with UE Local 150, there, because, you know, a union is not just a union is not just an organization that is recognized by the employer and the state. A union is when two or more workers decide that they are going to organize together to make their workplace better, right? So you don't need recognition from the employer. You don't need recognition from the state. You don't need to have an election. You don't need to have a contract. You just have to decide that you're going to be a union. Obviously, you know, easier said than done, but there are people who are doing it. CWA also has a similar program. They also have similar programs across the country for municipal workers, for municipal and state workers where there are not, where there's not, you know, a direct right to collective bargaining. So, so check it out. And, you know, you might think it's, you might end up finding it's worth reaching out to the UE. Local 150 or potentially the CWA, to see about, starting a union campaign with one of those unions or even, you know, doing it by yourself. So yeah, check that out. You know, there's a question in the chat, you know, which country or civilization in the history of the world since the beginning of time has socialism worked? You know, I mean, this is just a super tired question, especially when there is not an interest in engaging with the examples that I put forward, right? You know, I mean, I was talking earlier in the program about how this Tennessee state legislature is pushing forward a bill that would break apart pharmacy benefit managers from pharmacies to try to lower costs for patients and people who need pharmaceuticals. And CVS is threatening to leave the state entirely. So I said, well, look, if CVS leaves the state entirely, then the state should take those stores and run public pharmacies for the public good. And I pointed to examples that we have of the government doing things like that, like the TVA, like actually the Postal Service. you know, and you know, these things, they do well. People like them. Like the commissaries for military families. People like them and they run well. And you know, so if you say that socialism is when the government owns and runs the means of production, then I guess that's socialism, and I guess it works fine, at least in those instances. And so, you know, you gotta kind of deal with the realities of the world as they exist. And the reality is that the government can and does run really efficient programs and education and agencies. So, you know. Union Gus says the UE is doing some really cool stuff. They're working on organizing grocery store chain here in Portland as an alternative to the UFCW. That's interesting. Huh. Presumably because the UFCW is not, because the UFCW is not organizing those grocery stores, or surely the UE is not raiding, the UFCW. That would kind of surprise me. Have we got Oliver in the Zoom yet? As we wait for Oliver, I'll talk about, you know, there was an interesting summit that the AFL-CIO put on a couple of weeks ago. The Workers First AI Summit. And at this Workers First AI Summit, it was presented by the AFL-CIO and the Tech Institute of the AFL-CIO. They had, you know, they had a bunch of, workers on to talk about how AI and, you know, robotic surveillance is really encroaching on their lives. Friend of the show, actually, Isaiah Thomas, an Amazon worker, and now working for the Retail, Wholesale, and Department Store Union in Alabama. He was actually there talking about how Amazon is implementing some of this stuff. And then they also talked about some paths forward. And so at this summit, they put out 8 priorities for workers in the age of AI. Those are: One, strengthening labor rights and broadening opportunities for collective bargaining. Advancing guardrails against harmful uses of AI in the workplace. That's number two. Number three, supporting and promoting copyright and intellectual property protections. Number four, developing a worker-centered workforce development and training system. Number five, institutionalizing worker voices within AI research and development. Number six, requiring transparency and accountability in AI applications. Number seven, modeling best practices for AI use with government procurement. And number eight, protecting workers' civil rights and upholding democratic integrity. So I think that all of those are really important. They're all really important things that, workers need and deserve and should fight for. But there was an opinion piece in Labor Notes that talked about some other strategies as well. They described this author, who was Vishal Reddy, described the AFL's organizing and bargaining principles as emphasizing defensive tools. And so, Reddy says that those are defensive and process oriented, and they're necessary, but they're not sufficient, right? And so if they're not sufficient, then how can the labor movement make sure that technological process is redefined on labor's terms and not the oligarchs? And one of those things that we can do is go on the offensive. And so he talks about, they talk about the 32-hour work week, and fighting for a shorter work week. And that's, that has been something that actually the labor movement started fighting for not long after we secured the 5-day work week, because the idea, you look at Keynes' predictions. Keynes' predictions was that by now the average worker would only be working 15 hours a week because of all the technological and productivity advancements that we've made. But instead of that, our wages have stagnated as we have to work more and more hours and more jobs. And so one of the things that working people in the labor movement and working people outside of the labor movement can do upon joining the labor movement is fighting to take back our time from the companies who are trying to squeeze more and more out of us, right? And so the 4-day work week is one way to do that. And he talks about how the last real reduction in work hours was in 1940. And up until then, that was actually one of the labor movement's signature demands was less work. The 8-hour day, the 5-day week. 8 hours for work, 8 hours for play, 8 hours for rest. I mean, that was one of the signature proposals from the labor movement. And then once we got the 8-hour day and the 5-day week, our ambitions really, really tapered off, and we started focusing more and more on compensation rather than our time. And I think it's been really, really negative for the labor movement. I mean, I talk to so many workers in unions who are working 6 and 7 days a week. And that's just, and then they'll tell me, oh, well, we can't get people to stay despite how good the pay is. And the reason people don't want to stay even in a good paying union job, if it works 6 to 7 days, if you have to work 6 to 7 days a week, is because working 6 to 7 days a week is for the freaking birds. I'm not going to work 6 to 7 days a week unless I absolutely have to. I mean, God forbid I end up having to get a job where I have to work 6 or 7 days a week. But people should not have to do that. You should be able to work 40 hours a week, 5 days a week, 8 hours a day, and go home and have a freaking life. And, they don't want you to, right? And another thing that even the Labor Notes article doesn't mention, though, that I always harp on when I talk about automation and production, automation and productivity and things like that. One of the chief reason that automation and productivity gains have not redounded to the benefit of working people primarily and have instead primarily benefited people at the top is because the people at the top own everything. They have complete control over what their companies decide to do with the increased profits and the increased productivity that we get from technological progress. And so we really need to have conversations in this country about whether or not private ownership of these huge corporations who are making, you know, I mean, paradigm altering potentially technological progress in the form of AI, should what, you know, Grok AI, should what Claude does, should what ChatGPT does, should those decisions be left up to one person or up to the one person at individual companies where they will be implementing AI? I don't think so. Because it's not just that one person who created these AIs. It's a whole bunch of people at these companies. And it's not even just the people at the companies who created the AI. It's the people who farmed the fields, who built the roads, who built the infrastructure, who educated them, who allowed them to be able to work on AI instead of having to focus on subsistence living, right? And so why should the people, the small group of people at the very top of one particular industry, have so much control over what happens in our country? They shouldn't is the answer, and we need to have a conversation about that. But potentially, we'll be having part of that conversation with our next guest. Oliver Larkin is a Democratic candidate for Florida's 23rd Congressional District, challenging Jared Moskowitz, the most, I think he wouldn't even object to this description, the most pro-war Democrat in Congress. Oliver, welcome to the Valley Labor Report. Thanks for taking the time.
3: Yeah, thanks so much for having me, Jacob. And he's certainly making a lot of money off of the war, so I don't know if he would object to that either.
1: Yeah. I mean, you know, from the way that he talks in his interviews, I really do not know that he would object to that characterization, which is bonkers in the year of our Lord 2026. You know, I think that people are pretty tired of war. And so it's kind of crazy that that's how you are differentiating yourself. But we'll talk about that momentarily. Actually, let's talk about that a little bit, because, you know, you're in Florida, you're running against this guy, but you're talking to us on our program, which is on the radio in the South and also in Minneapolis and in Chicago. And so some people might have a question about, well, why is this specific Florida congressional race relevant to me in Chattanooga or Chicago or Minneapolis? Why should people across the country care about this congressional race?
3: Yeah, if you're listening to the Valley Labor Report, one thing you should know about our campaign and about our opponent, Jared Moskowitz, is that he was the very first Democrat in all of Congress to join Elon Musk's Doge caucus. This is a private initiative by an unelected billionaire that has gone after collective bargaining agreements of federal workers. It has completely defenestrated entire agencies, including the Department of Education. Here in Florida, we've got the lowest average teacher salary in the country. So if you're a public sector worker, if you've been affected by Doge, if you've had your Social Security information breached, that goes down to the Democrats that gave this permission structure for Elon Musk and Donald Trump to carry out the Project 2025 agenda. And primary in that is Jared Moskowitz. So this is someone who says he has the support of labor, but takes money from management in the form of corporate PAC money. We need to get this guy out of here and get a real working class candidate, someone like myself who has organized a union in my workplace, who has stood and who is always going to stand with labor and the working class against the billionaires. That's why everyone across the country should be paying attention to this race, frankly.
1: I mean, absolutely. And I've been listening to a couple of your interviews with some other folks over the last couple of days. And I think that I knew it at the time, but I get, you know, just so much has happened that I forgot about it. But, you know, you have to imagine that people who initially tried to associate themselves with Doge, to sort of demonstrate, you know, centrist bona fides or, you know, bipartisanship, you have to imagine they're regretting that now, right?
3: Yeah. And let's talk about what kind of bipartisanship Jared Moskowitz has pursued, because this is the House Freedom Caucus and Steve Bannon kind of bipartisanship. When the New York Times covered the first federal shutdown at the very start of Trump's administration, they profiled Jared Moskowitz because Jared Moskowitz was adopting the House Freedom Caucus's talking points of passing 12 individual spending bills to feed into this narrative, this lie about the waste, fraud, and abuse in the federal government falling on the shoulders of federal workers. That's not where the waste, fraud, and abuse lies. It lies with the government contractors. In fact, Elon Musk himself, who receives billions of dollars in federal welfare for his companies that he then pockets and is able to become the richest person in the history of the world. So with Elon Musk and Jared Moskowitz pursuing Doge together, this is what had Steve Bannon literally playing Jared Moskowitz's floor speech. Steve Bannon, the convicted January 6th, Breitbart editor-in-chief, white nationalist, former Trump senior White House advisor, was playing Jared Moskowitz's clips approvingly on his radio show. Because Jared Moskowitz, one thing that he loves to do is play the devil's advocate as the one Democrat in the room who's going to adopt the conservative talking points and framing. And it's a very cynical dance that he plays because he even has said to Politico magazine, the House Freedom Caucus thinks I'm a liberal and the Democrats think I'm a Freedom Caucus member. And that's exactly where I should be. He's the definition of a fence rider in a moment where you need to choose which side you're on. Are you on the side of the billionaire class or are you on the side of the working class?
1: You know, has he done any sort of mea culpa on the Doge stuff, given how just totally disastrous that has been? I mean, has he had to walk it back a little bit, or is he just as out and proud about his association with Doge as he is with his association with the Iran war?
3: Well, what he said with Doge is that he said Doge is effectively dead. He still remains on the caucus, to my knowledge. So if it were ever to be revived, he's still formally a member of that caucus. But he said Doge is dead. It did not carry out the promises that it said it would carry out. And if you're falling for Elon Musk hook, line, and sinker, then you're not the kind of savvy representative that we need to see through the talking points that the billionaire class serves us and actually stand on the side of working people. So his argument with Doge has been very similar to his argument with Kristi Noem. When he was criticizing Kristi Noem in House hearings, it was because she was not building the border wall fast enough. She was not carrying out the Trump administration's priorities efficiently enough. So it's not that so much that these priorities are misguided. It's that they're not being executed properly, which is very similar if you listen to Chuck Schumer and Hakeem Jeffries about the prosecution of the Iran war, Trump's illegal war that he entered into without the consent of Congress. It's a very similar argument. Not that they disagree with the priorities or objectives. It's that it's not being carried out by competent people in the way that Democrats would. And that's, frankly, the two-party duopoly that we're challenging by primarying an incumbent Democrat who adopts these kind of talking points.
1: And so I think that we've, you know, adequately set the stage for the national relevance of this race. And so we'll get back to that momentarily. But to kind of backpedal a little bit, can you talk to us about how you got into politics?
3: Yeah. So when Florida reelected Rick Scott in the fall of 2014, I was a senior in college and I had taken on tens of thousands of dollars in student loan debt. After playing football, I got a job as a line cook on one of our campus restaurants in Tennessee, making the federal minimum wage of $7.25 an hour. So as I was burdened by the student loan debt that I was going to have to begin paying off shortly after graduation, and as I was working 40, 50, 60 hours a week over a hot grill and seeing my paycheck at the end of the week barely ever able to cover my gas and my groceries, I started to pay attention more to this 2016 presidential campaign, and in particular Bernie Sanders and what he was saying about Medicare for all, college for all, a $15 minimum wage. It immediately connected for me with more money in my pocket, with the cost of a college education not becoming a punishment or a lead weight around my neck. So it was immediate the way that his message connected with what it meant to have a working class experience in this country. And I quit my job as a line cook and I drove to New Hampshire and I started volunteering because with Bernie Sanders down 50, 60 points in the polls and me consuming every piece of media information I could and then half-assing job applications to places I didn't really want to work, it became clear to me that my future and my stake and my own personal responsibility over taking control of my life was going to be putting everything I could into this presidential campaign. So I started as a volunteer. I got on staff as a paid organizer and traveled the country with the Sanders campaign. After that was over, I went to the agency that the Sanders campaign used for their fundraising, and I actually helped organize that agency with the News Guild Communication Workers of America. We were considered the first political consulting firm to actually unionize and hold these Democrats accountable when they talk about the American dream and supporting the working class. When they're abusing their own staff, it really shows the lie, and that's really the hollowness that Donald Trump was able to exploit in 2016 and again in 2024 when Democrats say one thing about the working class, but then they do another when they're in power, when they're treating their own staff. It really goes to show that we need a reckoning in the party. And so that was a reckoning that I approached for a long time from the position of a union organizer, not only with the News Guild, but signing the letter establishing the Campaign Workers Guild with many of my Sanders comrades. So we knew that when you're making, you know, the bare minimum to get by and you're working 60, 70, 80 hours a week and you're asked to sacrifice for a cause that you believe in to the detriment of your own well-being, we knew that when they're media consultants making millions of dollars, that this Democratic Party has been captured by a corporate consultant class and really taken itself away from the grassroots and its labor history that made it so successful for the for the greater part of the 20th century. So that's what we're trying to return to with our campaign and with our labor background.
1: It's really interesting how many sort of parallels there are or that I identify in your politicization to mine. I don't know how you grew up politically. I grew up very conservative. Hearing Bernie speak in 2015, 2016, it was really like almost a light bulb moment. There were a lot of things that took a little bit for me to get there on, but the economic stuff was like immediately. Because I was able to grow up such that I never had to worry about, am I gonna, you know, if I get hurt, can I go to the hospital? Like, do we have enough money to go to the hospital? Do we have enough money for me to have a car?

0: that's a trajectory that I've been on for over a decade, that democratic socialism is really the cure to all of the ills that we see from capitalism right now. When we have a planet that is sick, we're experiencing a mass extinction, that we need to completely reorient our energy economy around renewables and public ownership, frankly, because the free market is not going to solve this crisis at the scale that we need. It's the same principle with the healthcare system. The United States is the wealthiest nation on earth. Not to guarantee healthcare is a right. We pay twice as much per capita as any other country for our healthcare, and Big Pharma is the largest spender in congressional lobbying. Why don't we have a system not only of single payer insurance, but a system like the NHS, where we don't have for-profit hospitals, we don't have for-profit pharmaceutical companies that really are making their billions off of the backs of taxpayer-funded research that they can slap a patent on and then prohibit the public from accessing this medicine that we invested in to cure us. So I think the entire system really needs a shift in framework, and that's something that was apparent a decade ago after the failures of the two Obama administrations, and it's even more apparent now as we've undergone two elections where Donald Trump has beaten the Democratic Party. Despite the unpopularity of Donald Trump, still somehow the Democratic Party is just as, if not even more unpopular, because people see that it doesn't stand for the things it professes to stand for.
1: You know, you just described yourself as or your politics as a politics of democratic socialism, and your district is not a, you know, plus 40 Democrat district. It's not what, you know, the district that AOC is running in. And so I'm sure that you're getting a lot of questions about democratic socialism. Why are you a democratic socialist? How do you respond to people that that are curious and even, you know, even leaning hostile, because I'm sure you get a lot of those towards, you know, that word. How do you respond to that?
0: Yeah, I think the reception, quite frankly, has been a lot warmer than I would have suspected, because people at this moment, they want a fighter. They want someone who's going to stand up to Trump and the Trump administration. And what we've seen time and time again, and I think Zoran Mamdani's race in New York City is a prime example of this, because we saw after Andrew Cuomo lost that Democratic primary, he courted the favor of Donald Trump and Donald Trump's MAGA donors. And that's the same way that Jared Moskowitz, you know, Jared Moskowitz was under consideration to be in Trump's cabinet before this election. So this is someone who was appointed twice by Ron DeSantis, who, as we already discussed, joined the Doge caucus, the only Florida Democrat to vote for Trump's mass detention and deportation policy under ICE with the Laken Riley Act. So people are sick and tired of people like Jared Moskowitz who stand with Donald Trump and the Republican Party, more so than they fear democratic socialism. When Bernie Sanders and Alexandria Ocasio-Cortez are the two most popular politicians in the United States of America, because people know where we stand, and it might be new language to describe our politics and not something that is typical for of American politics, but they know that we don't take the corporate PAC money. They know that what we say actually has integrity and character and value, because it's what we believe in. We're not having to hedge our bets based on what our corporate PAC or billionaire donors tell us is the right or admissible framework to discuss our politics. So there's a tremendous level of trust and authenticity that people find with our campaign. And more so, Jared Moskowitz just is not here. He doesn't have public town halls. His constituent service sucks. And so when we're out on the picket line, when we're at the No Kings protests, when we're at the rallies, when we're going door to door every single weekend like we are today, we're meeting people face to face, and we're hearing their concerns about they're using language like authoritarian, fascist, Gestapo to describe the Trump administration and their tactics. And that just frankly doesn't come up when it comes to our policy of democratic socialism or our framework of democratic socialism. And people receive it a lot more positively because they see New York City and they're like, why can't we have that here? We have a lot of New York transplants. We have a lot of liberals from the Northeast, snowbirds that make South Florida their home. And so they see that what Zoran's doing, filling the potholes and talking about scaffolding and supporting labor contracts with city projects, they say, why don't we have that down here too? So I think it's a lot less scary for people, especially once they see our commitment to truly serving the public rather than the corporate and billionaire class.
1: You know, you were talking to Oliver Larkin, a candidate for Florida's 23rd congressional district, Democratic candidate primarying Jared Moskowitz. You mentioned earlier in the conversation that you organized a union at a communications firm that you worked at. And unions seem to be a pretty big part of your politics. Can you talk to us about that and why the labor movement is so central to, you know, what you believe needs to happen to make America better?
0: Yeah, absolutely. And I think this is the story of our economy after the Great Recession. And really, it predates that. It goes back to Richard Nixon and then even more so Ronald Reagan, their attacks on public sector workers. Back in 1968, Florida teachers, the Black Teachers Union and the White Teachers Union united, and they went on strike across the state, tens of thousands of workers for weeks on end. And right after that, the state of Florida banned public sector workers' right to strike, and that traces all the way back to now, why Florida teachers have the lowest average starting teacher salary in the entire country. We don't have labor law in this country. We have anti-labor law. And that is something that if you've grown up in this economy trying to make a living in your prime working age years after the Great Recession and then after the COVID-19 pandemic, I mean, millennials and Gen Z have just been hit time and time again with some of the harshest economic conditions in this country. And now we're experiencing that once again, with the cost of gasoline going up, and very soon there will be many more goods that become even more expensive because of this catastrophic war with Iran that is disrupting global shipping routes. Farmers can't get their fertilizer right now. It is spring planting season. We're going to see the price of food going up even more so than in the past. So when we talk about labor policy, this is an experience that every single working class person, every single person of working age should care about, because this economy, and I was listening a little bit before we joined for our interview about the disruption of AI and what that means, because for a long time, I think we conceived of AI as replacing blue collar workers, manual laborers, factory workers, people who serve you food in the restaurant. Now we're seeing AI come after the so-called white collar professional jobs of the creative industry, the Writers Guild going on strike in 2024 because Warner Brothers and the big corporate media firms want to replace the writers, the actors, with artificial intelligence. And so this is coming after all of us if we don't put a stop to it. And the reason that we need more democratic control over our economy, what use are our political democratic rights if we don't have a say in the workplace or what the future of labor in America is going to look like? So labor is really central to our campaign. My campaign manager is a co-chair of our Broward DSA chapter, former before that, chair of our labor working group. He was a Unite Here organizer. Our field director was also a Unite Here organizer. We've got people representing all sorts of different labor unions in our volunteer base and in the broader coalition that we're building. So I think labor is just the lever of power that we have, especially while Democrats are locked out of power in Washington, D.C. Republicans control the White House, the Supreme Court, the House, and the Senate. Labor and the right to strike and militant labor action is our lever of power to extract real material concessions in this economy while we still organize to win back the House majority in November and hopefully the Senate as well, and put a check on this Trump administration and start to advance some of the pro-labor legislation, not just the PRO Act, but going after Taft-Hartley and restoring public sector workers' right to strike, really giving people a voice in their workplace, not just at the ballot box. I think that is a core central theme of our campaign, and really to activate the working class across this country, because this is what unites us in a moment of partisan realignment and everyone suffering, regardless of who you voted for in 2024 under this economy. We have an opportunity to unite the working class, and it's going to take working class candidates that are espousing a message of unions for all and a job guarantee that is going to really get us through this current economic crisis and into an economy that truly addresses the wealth and income inequality that we're suffering from today.
1: Oliver Larkin is a candidate for Florida's 23rd Congressional District. Oliver, where can people learn more about the campaign?
0: Yeah, www.oliverforcongress.com. That's where you can find us on social media. You can donate. You can find our mobilized volunteer and town hall links immediately synced up on that website. If you're in Florida, you can sign a petition to help us get on the ballot. Our qualifying deadline for petitions is May 11th. So if you're a registered voter in Florida, you can go on our website and sign it and send it in. And any grassroots contributions are tremendously appreciated as well, and spreading the word online.
1: All right. Thanks for the time. Enjoy the chat.
0: Thank you, Jacob. 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
1: 844-899-TVLR is the phone number, 844-899-8857. Union Gus in the chat said that we should reach out to Kashama Sawant. She's not in the South, but she's running for Congress in Washington. And yeah, here it is. You should get former Seattle City Councilor and current Senate candidate. Senate candidate. I didn't realize she was a Senate candidate. I thought she was running for Congress, for Washington, Kasama Shawant. And, you know, I said this in the chat, but just so people can hear it, you know, I really appreciated her work on the Seattle City Council. She was able to get a big tax passed, that taxed Amazon, to pay for, I forget what it was to pay for. Maybe Union Gus in the chat can remind me. But you know, I appreciated her work on the city council, but I have been, you know, less than impressed with her career post city council, you know, particularly her decision to, resign from the city council to start a podcast. I thought that was strange. And you know, I mean, since then, really, she's more or less kind of fallen off my radar. I don't know much about what she, you know, what she's done post her city council career. So it's not, you know, not been as impressive. And then I think it was either maybe right after she quit city council, or maybe it was even during it. She was attacking Sean Fain during the 2023 stand-up strike, which I thought was, really bonkers, and has, you know, proven to be bonkers, I think, kind of post the contract. So, Union Gus says, I've been reading a book about Sawant and I'm a fan so far, not super familiar with her post council career. Yeah. Union Gus says the tax was to pay for affordable housing in Seattle. So yeah, you know, good work on the city council. I think our political instincts are pretty different though, generally. me and Sawant. 844-899-TVLR is the phone number, 844-899-8857. You can leave us a voicemail if you are not listening live, and you can send us a text. You can also send us a written comment at tvlr.fm/contact. Let's see, what else to do? We've got this clip from Dan Osborne that I thought was interesting. You know, we've been talking about how Tyson has closed a plant that processed 5% of all beef processed in the United States in Lincoln, Nebraska, closed that plant, eliminating a huge source of beef production in the United States, killing thousands of jobs for Nebraskans. Horrible economic consequences. Dan Osborne has been beating the drum about this. The current senator, I think his name, Pete Ricketts, has seemed not concerned at all. Dan Osborne released a video talking about this last week. I wanted to share it with you.
2: Since I got into this race, I've been talking about one thing over and over and over and over again. Four companies control 85% of the beef processed in this country. Four. And Nebraska ranchers used to get 70 cents on the beef dollar. Now they get 37 cents. That money didn't disappear. It went straight to the big packers at the top. Pete Ricketts has spent his entire
1: career. I just want to pause it for a second so that we can sit with that information. Now that the beef processing industry is so concentrated, ranchers only get 37% of the money that you pay for beef, as opposed to previously they got 70%. And now that money is going to these executives and the profits of shareholders instead of going to ranchers, instead of going to people who make the beef, who process the beef. I mean, that is crazy how much that industry consolidation has had an impact on where our money goes. Let's continue.
2: Here in the pocket of Tyson and the other meatpacking giants. He's taken over $70,000 from Tyson alone. He's never called for breaking them up, never pushed for real enforcement of the Packers and Stockyards Act.
3: They are not violating the Stockyard Packyards, right?
2: Hasn't done a thing since Tyson shut down their Lexington plant and put 3,200 Nebraskans out of work. But now that Nebraskans are paying attention, Pete has made a big discovery. He cares about consolidation now. Pete tweeted this. As governor, I help Nebraska cattle producers stand up to consolidation in the meatpacking industry. Pete says his answer to consolidation is
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2: He also said,
3: again, this is one of the things where we have a private sector.
2: Pete's big test case for his market-based theory is a company called Sustainable Beef.
3: Sustainable Beef Processing Plant.
2: Sustainable Beef is a rancher co-op meatpacking plant that opened in North Platte in May of 2025. That's a great start. I hope it does well. It processes 1,500 cattle a day and employs about 900 people in North Platte. But here's the thing Pete forgot to mention. Sustainable Beef was funded in part by $20 million in taxpayer money from the Biden COVID bill, the American Rescue Plan. So is this a true
3: market-based solution?
2: Is this exclusively?
1: It's worth pausing price? There for a second, too, and letting that sink in, that this this company that Pete Ricketts is you know, touting probably only made possible because of Biden-era investments. And it's just another reason to kind of foot stomp on the fact that, you know, the free market is a myth. It's not a real thing. The government always picks winners and losers. The thing to do is to be aware of that and decide how we as a society want to pick winners and losers. Do we want to incentivize consolidation and monopolization and anti-competitive practices and skyrocketing executive pay, lowering worker wages, increasing consumer prices? Is that what we want to incentivize? Or do we want to incentivize competition, lower prices, higher wages, lower executive pay? What kind of society do we want to have? That's a political question. It's not something that that just gets decided in some objective way by the free market, because the free market is not a real thing. Let's continue.
2: Success story. Now here's where it gets really good. Pete likes to take credit for securing this government money, but then during election season, he slams the very bill it came from. Here's Pete. This year, we also have the rare task of spending the $1.04 billion that Nebraska has been allocated through the American Rescue Plan Act. These ARPA funds can help our state grow into the future. Oh, great. So you like this bill. But then, on December 6, 2023, Pete tweeted this. Reckless spending from Joe Biden and the congressional Democrats, particularly the American Rescue Plan passed in March of 2021, caused prices to skyrocket. So, Pete, which is it? Is the American Rescue Plan a great investment in Nebraska's future, or is it reckless spending that caused inflation? Because you can't have it both ways, man. You can't attack this bill for years, then brag about the money it sent to your friends. And there's one more thing Pete didn't mention about his big market-based solution. Walmart holds a stake in Sustainable Beef and is its primary buyer. Industry experts say that Walmart's entry into this market won't challenge its consolidation. It will deepen it. Here's Bill Bullard, CEO of RCAF USA, a cattle producer-only trade association. What Walmart is doing will lessen competition in the beef industry. It'll mean less competition. It'll mean fewer producers. And it'll mean a more concentrated and centralized food production system that is contrary to the national security of this country. So I ask you, the viewer, is taking $20 million in taxpayer money to build a plant that Walmart controls a true
3: market-based solution?
2: Look, I'm glad Sustainable Beef exists. I hope it succeeds.
4: But one plant processing 1,500 cattle a day doesn't fix the underlying problem. We need to fundamentally break the stranglehold big meat packers have on Nebraska ranchers and consumers. Enforce the Packers and Stockyards Act. Enforce the antitrust laws already on the books. Give ranchers a real buyer again. If we want to address consolidation in meatpacking, we need to start voting out the politicians who are taking the money from the monopolists that are causing it.
1: All right, there you go. Interesting video from Dan Osborne. Hope you didn't mind me just playing it in full. But I mean, so much interesting information there. And, you know, I mean, Dan Osborne came within, I believe it was 6 points of beating Deb Fischer a few years ago when he ran. And so it's going to be interesting seeing how he does this year against Pete Ricketts. You know, Pete Ricketts does not seem to be doing much to, you know, win favors with Nebraskans, with working Nebraskans in particular, seems pretty content to allow them.

0: 7. Appreciate everybody tuning in. I think that we'll go ahead and wrap it up. You know, Adam's not here, so a little bit, you know, we might have had another segment if Adam was here, but we'll be able to talk to him next week, and we might go a little bit long next week. Really excited to hear about the 1971 Huntsville, Alabama sanitation worker strike. So looking forward to that conversation with him. But yeah, I think we're going to go ahead and wrap it up, folks. 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
1: I'm Michelle Pelletier. Here's what we're following on the family meeting. Days after a tight U.S. Supreme Court ruling that states, including Illinois, could keep counting mail-in ballots cast by Election Day that arrived later, Governor J.B. Pritzker and other Democratic governors came out against a separate proposed rule change to curb mail-in and absentee voting. Pritzker joined the governors of California, Connecticut, Minnesota, New York, Pennsylvania, Rhode Island, Washington, and Wisconsin to decry major tweaks to the U.S. Postal Service standards. Among DT's proposed changes is the creation of a federally managed voter list. Trump is separately pressing for passage of the Save America Act in Congress. The legislation would require proof of citizenship to register to vote, a photo ID to cast a ballot in federal elections, and would sharply restrict mail-in voting. Pritzker and the other governors submitted a 7-page opposition Thursday, arguing the changes risked disenfranchisement of millions of voters, which it will. Illinois' tick season may be starting earlier, lasting longer, and creeping into new corners of the state. Scientists and researchers say milder winters and earlier springs are helping ticks survive in greater numbers. I know. While doctors report earlier cases of tick-borne illnesses this year than in previous seasons. Yeah, I know, right? Ticks aren't only in heavily forested areas. More and more experts say ticks are also being found in city parks, green spaces, and suburban yards. Tick season usually spans April through September, but all four seasons have seen warmer temperatures because of human-driven climate change, and winter temperatures have increased at a much faster rate than all other seasons, experts say. So watch out for the ticks, people. On Monday, June 29th, the U.S. Supreme Court ruled against DT's action to fire Federal Reserve Governor Lisa Cook over alleged mortgage fraud allegations back in January of this year. Cook denied the trumped-up charges then, as she had on numerous occasions, and even then, justices openly warned that the move could shake the Fed's independence and spook markets. The case, Trump versus Cook, is a legal fight. Ooh, I just lost the story because I'm on my computer. Oh! Okay. Cook denied the trumped-up charges then, as she had on numerous occasions, and even justices openly warned that the move could shake the Fed's independence and spook markets. Okay. Cook was not just any governor. When she joined the Federal Reserve Board in 2022, she became the first black woman to serve as a Federal Reserve governor in the institution's history. Please visit our webpage, tfmradioshow.com. 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
1: You're looking at me all funny, man. 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
2: the guy finished talking, and so never mind.
1: You looked at me like Oliver used to look at me. Are we going out? Is it time for the walk in?
2: Are we talking about your pooch?
1: Do I get a chance to eat now? Play up? Sport? You looked at me like I was. Welcome to the galactic headquarters of the family meeting, y'all. It's your boy E, and that's your girl Michelle. Thank you, Michelle, for the news.
2: Welcome.
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2: Was she laughing at?
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2: What's she laughing at?
1: She looked goofy.
2: Yeah, y'all had some gummies before you came today.
1: Not that we're ever on the rails, but damn, y'all.
2: Ooh, child.
1: Child is right. In the space shuttle cockpit controlling everything, is this Matthew?
3: I can't wait for the break.
1: That's Matthew. Oh, I think Paul's over there. Curly Top's over
2: Curly
1: there, too.
2: Curly Top is in there. Yeah, he's all poofy, pretty hair. Yay.
1: 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The number is 773-763-9278. 773-763-9278 is the number. I had a thought in my head until you looked at me like that.
2: I'm sorry.
1: The hell, man? Looked at me crazy, man. What's wrong with you?
2: The guy was talking. He finished talking. So I thought it was time for you to talk.
1: Yeah, here's the thing.
2: And
1: though,
2: you just sat there.
1: Here's the thing, though. You can't just be looking at people like that.
2: Because I was like, when are you going to talk? When are you going to speak? Why are you not speaking?
1: Hell.
2: And I don't know. What does that look? What? I was just looking at you like, why aren't you speaking?
1: Okay, so first, you are not an animal. I want to make sure that's clear.
2: Why are you saying that? I know.
1: Because I would be sitting on the couch.
2: Why am I reminding you of a dog right now?
1: Okay, first I'm going to say it again now. You are not an animal.
2: Apparently I'm reminding you of one.
1: Well, you are doing that. You are doing that.
2: I don't feel like
1: I'm
2: that's
1: sitting
2: nice.
1: On the couch, I'm reading, I'm watching TV, and the dog walks up to your face and looks at you. He don't speak no English, so he can't say nothing. He just looks at you.
2: I feel like I should be offended.
1: That's why I said you're not an animal. I'm just saying it felt like
2: that's supposed to be. That's like supposed to make me feel better.
1: Because the first thing you said to I said to Oliver was that what? What do you want? So one of a couple of things. It's like
2: that's
1: here,
2: pretty messed
1: feed
2: up.
1: Feed me, take me outside, or rub my neck.
2: Well, I wouldn't want any of those things from you.
1: It felt like that. Come on, man. Y'all, man.
2: It's a great way to start the show.
1: I don't know, man.
2: You do kind of have a look of panic on your face.
1: No, I can feel you looking at me. I thought, okay, she's not looking at me. I looked at you and you were looking at me. What are you looking at? And it wasn't a glance. It was a look.
2: So I was staring at you.
1: It was a, what the hell are you doing, look?
2: That's exactly
1: like,
2: what it was.
1: God, what are you looking at?
2: You weren't talking.
1: Like I'm new at this.
2: You were
1: like
2: supposed to be. You were acting new. No, there was just a big gap between the people who were speaking, and I didn't know that there was another one coming.
1: My damn kidney bone, man. It's not going to be able to stand. It's not going to resist. It's going to explode today.
2: It's just 409. Woo-wee.
1: So, okay. Listen, guys, we had, if you're in the Chicago area, you know this. If you're not, you don't. You may. We had tremendous storms roll through here the last couple of days.
2: Yeah.
1: Yeah. The storms felt epic when they came through. Just, you know, sideways rain. And I remember looking out the window at some point, I think, one of these days, and you couldn't see outside.
2: I couldn't see outside the window at all.
1: It was raining
2: no.
1: so hard. Mm-hmm. It was a sheet of rain coming down.
2: Yeah.
1: Then we get outside and the trees and branches scattered everywhere.
2: Yes, everywhere.
1: Yeah. And we had a branch fall in our yard a week or so ago, but then no more since. But it was crazy weather here, to say the least.
2: I think it's going to continue, isn't it?
1: I believe so. Mm-hmm. I believe so.
2: I think this is what our summer's going to look like.
1: Climate change be damned.
2: Yeah.
1: For some people, a holiday weekend. Yeah.
2: Mm-hmm.
1: Yeah. It kind of cuts two ways, like many things in my life. It cuts two ways. Like Flavor Flav said, if you heard me out there celebrating on the 4th of July, it's a worldwide lie. No, I don't do that because I'm read in on the history. It's not. That's your Juneteenth. That's white people's Juneteenth. That's y'all's Juneteenth. I have mine. So, no, we don't do that.
2: But if it happens in the middle of the week and you get a day off, you can still, you know.
1: So I'm self-employed. I don't know what days off look like. But
2: I didn't mean the you. I knew that about you. Yeah, I meant the big you.
1: Now me. Now I got you.
2: Yes.
1: Yeah, mm-hmm. I got you.
2: Mm-hmm.
1: But I hear you. I hear you. Some people.
2: It's a day off, you know.
1: Yeah. Some people say, well, you know, I don't agree with Juneteenth, but it's a day off. So I'll take it. Right.
2: Mm-hmm.
1: So, yeah. And good for that. Good for that. Right.
2: Mm-hmm.
1: It always, though, reminds me again of Frederick Douglass's. It was a 4th of July speech.
2: Mm-hmm.
1: You know, this speech, right?
2: Mm-hmm.
1: It was on the 5th of July, though, mm-hmm. in 1852, 3, whenever it was. It was early 1850s. It was 10 or 15 years before the Civil War. So people were still, the human traffickers were still active in their businesses. Slaveholders were still in their business at that point. So Frederick Douglass, if you don't know Frederick Douglass, please read up on him. He's a tremendous story. At the time of his living, it was thought that he was the most photographed person in the country, maybe in the world, during his lifetime. And I use the word person on purpose because it wasn't most photographed black person. It wasn't most photographed man. It was most photographed person in the country and probably in the world.
2: Why do we think that's so?
1: He took a lot of pictures on purpose.
2: I see.
1: Because the move, well, what they felt during that time, when history tells us, is that they were not viewed, black people, as being human.
2: Mm-hmm.
1: And it was his desire to take photos of himself and distribute them widely so he could see, so people could see the human nature of him.
2: Mm.
1: But you also will never see him smiling
2: mm-hmm.
1: in his photos. And that's by design, too. And to put it in today's vernacular, he says, because it wasn't nothing funny.
2: Well, okay.
1: So his speech on July the 5th, do you know why it was on July 5th and not July 4th?
2: No, I do not.
1: Because the white mob said he couldn't.
2: Of course.
1: That's
2: and the name
1: our
2: of the,
1: day.
2: The name of the speech is, what is 4th of July to the Negro?
1: That's right.
2: Okay.
1: Or something like
2: something
1: that.
2: I don't
1: think it had a title, but it's been, mm-hmm. people have titled it, but it's not a, didn't have a title. To read it, though, have you ever read it in its entirety?
2: I've read pieces of it, yeah.
1: Yeah, most people. Kind of like Dr. King's speeches. People kind of piece through it. But if you read it in its entirety, it feels like he overdid it in his effort to demonstrate humanity. The big words, the big ass words used in his speech, and the order in which it's written that he said them, feel like it was a theatric effort to demonstrate humanity.
2: Mm-hmm.
1: In looking at it that way, you feel even worse. That he had to go to such great means, such a great effort to try to demonstrate humanity. But the powers that be forbid him giving a speech on July 4th, because that's their day. We don't want any Negro doing a speech on our day. So he was forced, under threat of a white mob, to speak on the 5th instead. And I think that the audience, again, none of us were there, but it's reported that the story's told, the audience invited him to talk about his journey and what it is to be an American and how he overcame. And I think if you read the speech in its entirety, you can watch how it starts off real, real dark.
3: Mm-hmm.
1: And I suspect that the people in the audience were like, this ain't going the way we expected it to go. But then near the end, he talked about resilience. It's worth reading if you haven't already. It's worth reading if you can get through all the big ass words. It's definitely worth reading. This time also gives for those of us who don't celebrate or who want to take issue with celebrating. It tends to bring up in one way or another discussions of reparations.
3: Mm.
1: Reparative. Repair for damage done, for plunder.
2: Yeah.
1: And I heard a great analogy in an open discussion about reparations. Young man arguing for reparations asked another young man who disagreed with it for a myriad of reasons. Okay, watch this. If your mother's car is stolen, you know where I'm going with this, Michelle, don't you?
2: I think so.
1: Yeah, your mother's car is stolen, and I've stolen your mother's car, and I give it to my son. You know where I'm going, Michelle, don't you? Is it still your mother's car?
2: Mm-hmm. Yeah. Sure is.
1: Right. And if my son decides to give it to his cousin.
2: It's still my mother's car.
1: And the cousin says, you know what? I'm going to give it to my sister.
2: Still my mother's
1: car. Still your mother's car.
2: Yep.
1: So stolen items remain the property of the person it was stolen from, no matter how many times you push it around or how long time has passed. So you're going to have to pick a lane, partner. Right. If it is the case that it's been too long or you didn't do it, then I'm coming and stealing stuff from you for my children. And once I give it to them, it's no longer yours.
2: Stealing begets stealing is what you're saying.
1: I'm saying if your rule is that if I've given it to somebody else and it's not mine anymore, then it's not yours anymore. Then you can lay no claim for it. If that's the rule. Of course, you know how those conversations
2: go. I was going to say, you know that there are no real rules.
1: Yeah.
2: I mean,
1: yeah.
2: There are pretend rules and then there are real rules.
1: Yeah. The day that they commemorated yesterday is a day of, it's actually the declaration. It's an anniversary of a declaration. It's not a formation of the country thing in its truest sense. But, you know, we'll play along. It was a declaration from tyranny and taxation without representation and on and on and on. It was that. But from many of our people's standpoint, it was a declaration of independence from tyranny and exploitation and taxation without representation for only certain people.
2: Freedom of religion, too, right?
1: Freedom of religion, too. It was also freedom from tyranny, taxation from representation, on and on, so that you could then issue tyranny and taxation without representation on other people.
2: I see.
1: As a side note, just like Israel, by the way, who were persecuted, who wanted their own land so that they could persecute other people. Seems to be a pattern. Eh?
2: Mm.
1: So for those of us who try to look for, in addition to having a day off, if you are so inclined, those who want to look for a silver lining, it's an opportunity to reflect on the history of resistance. to match up the resistance involved with your revolution, with my revolution, and the people who I view as my heroes, as my brilliant minds, much like you do, attach brilliant minds to the human traffickers who did what they did for themselves. It was a Declaration of Independence for white dudes, not for women.
2: Oh, for sure.
1: Not for Native Americans, not for Asians, not for black people.
2: Yep.
1: It was a Declaration of Independence for white dudes who own land. Mm-hmm. Not even the poor whites. It wasn't even them. But you look at the History Channel and it's hoorah, it's, you know, it's that. Tell the whole history if you're going to tell it, man. Tell the whole history.
2: Now, why would they do that?
1: I know. But let's talk about what's next then, right? With y'all celebrating your history year, they've started to aim the guns at you now, so we'll see how that goes. The number is 773-763-9278. Stay tuned for more of The Family Meeting.

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1: Welcome back
0: to the family meeting.
2: Yeah, y'all. 773-763-9278. 773-763-9278. So, hey, Michelle.
3: Hey.
2: How are you?
3: I'm good.
4: Yes. I'm tired, but I'm good.
2: How are you? That's right. You up early on Sundays, man. You up early a couple of days a week. Yeah, that works. No barbecue for you, I presume.
3: No.
2: Yeah. Okay. So listen, let's talk about it in terms of white Juneteenth, shall we?
3: Okay.
2: So we've been telling, we being those of us who've been put upon, we've been telling allies that law enforcement was out of control.
3: In general, or it's at a specific time and place?
2: In general.
3: Okay, yeah.
2: In general, i.e. the Black Panthers.
3: Okay.
2: Didn't listen. Country didn't listen. The allies didn't listen. We've been telling allies that the justice system is out of control. Justice system works perfect, according to the allies. So now they've aimed the federal law enforcement at allies. ICE and other federal agencies, FBI is investigating somebody now, I read somewhere, without any real means. I think they're, what's the guy used to be the FBI director, the tall guy? Comey.
3: Comey, yeah.
2: They're investigating him, or they indicted him or something,
3: yeah.
2: I think.
3: That's not the first time.
2: Yeah.
3: Tried before.
2: Yeah.
3: They're not doing it because he's an ally, though.
2: No, I'm saying that his activities were that of an ally, and they aimed themselves at him. Some of his activities, some of it wasn't.
3: Yeah,
2: some
3: I was
2: going
3: to say, he was, no.
2: Yeah, it was his decision to, anyway, they aimed themselves at him. Any number of people. In fact, they've killed people.
3: Mm-hmm.
2: Killed, imprisoned people. Indicted people. And all it does in this system, all it does is it requires you to get yourself in debt with lawyers to try to stave off the federal government, who has endless resources.
3: Yep. That's pretty much the point of it.
2: Yeah. So what I want, and I'm only talking to allies now, the other people who endorse this, whatever, the allies, we move forward in or with this. When you begin to acknowledge that those of us who've been put upon were right. I mean, you have to admit, okay, they were right.
3: I'm seeing more and more of that all the time, though.
2: Yeah.
3: I've told you on many occasions, I feel like the conversation has changed. It's not the same as it was before.
2: Yeah. But what they do too often for me is they characterize what's going on as different.
3: As different than what?
2: Than what we said it was. I mean, this is different. Or they've changed things. And my argument is they haven't changed things. They just aimed it at you.
3: Well, I mean, ultimately, what do we care more about, Eric? Do we care that they get it eventually?
2: No, because then the goals, that's what we talked about a couple of weeks ago, then our goals become different. If they think things have changed, if our allies thinks things have changed, instead of it's the same thing, it just expanded or it's been exposed. If they can't acknowledge that, then they're seeking a different goal than we are. We're not talking about doing this. We're talking about attacking the same problem, but to different ends. And I think it requires the allies to acknowledge, okay, y'all were right. We can't, it can't just be we have to stop law enforcement from aiming themselves at us. It has to be we have to stop law enforcement from aiming themselves at anybody.
3: At anybody, right. But again, I'm seeing those conversations happen.
2: They have to acknowledge the goal has to be. Let me restate the goal. Who you thought the country was, you have to begin to acknowledge that that isn't who the country was before they aim themselves at you, right? You have to, that the country isn't what you thought it was.
3: Right.
2: And that you have to pursue, okay, I'll say it this way. We need our allies to pursue what you thought the country was, but after you acknowledge who the country is. So fairness for everybody is, it should be our goal, right?
3: Right.
2: And you say you hear people acknowledging or indicating that that's what they want to pursue. Reality is, I feel, and this is, again, I'm being careful to say I feel this way, that human nature will, first off, those who are aiming themselves at our allies will some point discover, like Lincoln did, that there's some value in just stop aiming it at them and we won't have as much of a resistance. And I feel like our allies will grow satisfied with that. They may be indicating that they want more than that, but they'll stop when it stops aiming itself at them.
3: Yeah, I don't think so. I mean, I hope not.
2: So the goal for me has to be a pursuit of who you thought the country was, and you have to acknowledge that you thought the country was something that it's not. If you don't do that, then you expose yourself to the opportunity to stop your resistance when it stops aiming itself at you. I think that's just you. I feel like that's human nature.
3: Sure. I get that. But I do. I mean, I don't know what to tell you. We'll have to wait and see. I feel like it's a whole different ballgame now.
2: Wait and see. Isn't that so dangerous? Shouldn't we be working?
3: I feel like it's happening now, right?
2: Okay,
3: it's unfolding now.
2: It's
3: unfolding now. That's, I mean, if I didn't feel that way, I wouldn't be paying attention to these conversations that I'm hearing.
2: Yeah. I mean, I'd rather we didn't. I'd rather we didn't wait and see. Go ahead.
3: Okay. I said that I feel like there's progress happening, but we have to wait and see. I mean, it's happening. We have to see that it's happening and wait and see if it really unfolds the way we think it's going to. When I say wait and see, I don't mean like we're just going to wait and see, right? I feel like there's progress. There's movement.
2: Okay, I think we're talking in the same direction. But when I say I don't like wait and see, I think that the language that's used to describe what you're resisting is important, an important indicator of what we'll see. Right? If it is, we need to stop them from doing this, that's not good enough.
3: Right.
2: If it is, we need to completely reimagine law enforcement. That's different language.
3: Agreed.
2: It has much of the same goal embedded in it, but it's different language. And I don't hear that often. Like, I don't want to get into who they are, the Democratic Socialists. But if you look at their platform, they indicate this in writing in their platform. And I don't really see it anywhere else other than from people like Black Panthers and the NAACP. I don't really see it anywhere else. That doesn't mean I've looked everywhere. It could be somewhere that I don't see. But in order for this to be, for what you're enduring now, the horrors, for those of us who are sensitive to horrors, see, you have to do things like adding Puerto Rico and Washington, D.C. as a state. You're going to have to add several Supreme Court justices. You're going to have to abolish the Electoral College. I need to see language like that. That's the kind of language that indicates to me that they won't stop at, they've stopped aiming themselves at us. And I don't see it as often. I don't know if you see it very often.
3: I see it more than I ever used to. I see more and more all the time. I think people are paying attention differently, right? Because there was a time when if we said something, something like if I were to say I get followed in Whole Foods all the time, which still happens.
2: I would too. For you? I know her ass stole something. Check her pockets.
3: I am not a thief.
2: Oh, you look like it though.
3: What does a thief look like?
2: You got something in your pockets right now.
3: You and I are going to just, okay. Oh, where's the bottle? Can I?
2: Look at you. See? A violent criminal. Look at you. You want to hit somebody with a bottle.
3: I want to hit you with a bottle.
2: See, Ice need to come get your ass.
3: You just being all kinds of foul today. Anyway, there was a time if I would have said that, somebody, a white person would have said, no, that's not true.
2: I ain't talking about white people now. You may be, but I'm not.
3: Okay.
2: I am talking about white nationalists, but I'm not talking about white people.
3: I thought you were talking about our allies.
2: I am. I'm talking about our allies.
3: White nationalists are not our allies.
2: Okay, but I'm differentiating between white people and white nationalists.
3: Okay, but I thought you were talking about white people.
2: I'm talking about allies, white and black, Hispanic, whoever.
3: Okay, so I'm talking about a white ally.
2: Okay, that's a very narrow group, but go ahead.
3: Because that's what you put out there. Why are you doing the hamster wheel thing with me right now?
2: That's why I was careful to say those of us who are put upon. I wasn't talking about black people. I'm talking about people for whom the system is aimed at by white nationalists, which are not just white people.
3: Well, you just threw that one out there. You didn't say white nationalists earlier.
2: I didn't, but I didn't indicate who they were. I indicated who we were, those of us who
3: were. But now you're making it a point to say who it was, and you weren't saying that earlier.
2: I'm telling you who I'm talking about. You're talking about white people.
3: You can go. You're talking about white nationalists.
2: Right, which are not all white people. Curtis Thomas is a white nationalist.
3: Yes, he is.
2: Okay, so that's what I'm my point.
3: Your boyfriend is a white nationalist. You just have to get.
2: Yeah, you know who I'm talking about. Yeah. You know what I'm talking about. Don't get new now.
3: Yeah.
2: Okay. Go ahead and make your point if you hadn't forgotten.
3: It's gone.
2: I figured.
3: You did that on purpose because you didn't want to hear what I had to say.
2: You were talking about white people.
3: Because I was on point.
2: You were talking about white people.
3: And you didn't want to hear it.
2: So you just disrupted
3: my flow.
2: Is that how I do? That's why you got a pocket full of Skittles that you stole from the store.
3: I have a pocket full of Kleenex right now.
2: Snotty Pippin. Whatever, man. Okay, we'll go to break while you get your thoughts together.
3: Yeah, it's not coming back. It's gone.
2: Well, you got a minute to think about it now. Mm-hmm. White people, you were on that. Work it through, Michelle. When you get a certain age, I know something.
3: Ooh, child, I want to cuss. I want expletives to fly.
2: I'm a certain age. I'm telling you, man. I'm get that big 6-0 this year, man, so I know.
3: Oh, poor boo-boo.
2: Yeah. I don't feel bad about it. I mean, listen, the clock's ticking. It's almost over, man. I'm happy about that.
3: It's going to be a wrap here in a minute. You are in your fourth quarter.
2: Yeah, and the clock's ticking.
3: Every day. Mm-hmm. Don't stop. Mm-mm. Won't stop. Mm-mm. Can't stop.
2: Yep. All that. Let's talk about what we're going to do. 773-763-9278. Stay tuned for more of The Family Meeting.

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1: 773-763-9278, 773-763-9278. A little hot buttered soul for you there, Michelle. Mm-hmm.
0: Thank
1: maybe
0: you.
1: Maybe that'll jog your memory a little bit, huh? You don't feel buttered?
0: No, not in that way.
1: What way is that? I know you did steal something, didn't you? You know Michelle Steele.
0: I can't stand you at all today.
1: That's right. So what you see on television and on radio and all the celebrations is a lot of coercive narratives. It's a contribution to a lot of the fables. Like I was watching the news this morning, and they're rebooting Little House on the Prairie.
0: Mm-hmm.
1: And of course, that's a story of what they characterize.
0: It's the story of Little House on the Prairie.
1: Settlers. Brave settlers, mm-hmm, moving west, mm-hmm, to calm the wild, wild west. And murder and steal. That's the part they leave out. What was interesting about the reboot of Little House on the Prairie, though, is that they actually include meaningful Native American narratives in this version. There's actually there's a black doctor in the region. And I've never read those books to know if that's an accurate depiction of the characters.
0: Did you watch the old show? No.
1: No. Mm. Well, no black people.
0: I watched it.
1: Did you?
0: Mm-hmm.
1: In Kansas City.
0: That doesn't have anything to do with that.
1: Well, it's kind of the Wild Wild West. Okay.
0: See?
1: It's kind of the Wild Wild
0: Thank
1: West,
0: you.
1: Though, isn't it? Out there in Kansas
0: City?
1: Out there in rural Kansas? You know,
0: I was in Kansas City, Missouri, and I was not in the rural part. What is wrong with you today?
1: I'm just saying.
0: What is going on with you today, picking on me like this today, right now?
1: In Western Kansas, what the? Aren't they? Did you watch Westerns too?
0: Yes.
1: Isn't Kansas depicted in a lot of the Westerns?
0: Kansas City, Missouri.
1: Isn't Kansas City, Missouri depicted in a lot of Westerns?
0: You know what? Talk about something else before I get up out of this chair and bop you.
1: That's a yes or a no.
0: I'm not saying.
1: Oh, of course you're not. Of course not.
0: I didn't hear the question. You have me so angry right now.
1: I'm trying to get away because you stole something. That's why. So it's a lot of they're trying to coerce people into believing a lot of the stories. I peeked at, they had a thing on the History Channel about George Washington and, you know, depicted him as a brilliant hero and all that kind of stuff. And, you know, for what they were trying to accomplish, maybe a brilliant hero.
0: And what do you think they were trying to accomplish? To make him a brilliant hero?
1: Yeah. Yeah. But you know, it conveniently leaves out part of the story. Like, you don't see any human trafficking activities that existed regularly in all of his travels. So they exclude that because that doesn't make us feel good. So I was thinking to myself as you watch that Great American State Fair thing he did.
0: Ooh-wee.
1: Nobody went. So you saw the things they built were crumbling and falling apart. There was some white women dancing on the stage, and something fell on the stage.
0: And they had baptisms too.
1: It was ironic though that they shut it down because of heat. Right.
0: Well, and because they lost electricity and all kinds of stuff.
1: But well, watch this though. They shut it down because of heat, and they sent people to cool off.
0: And
1: African American History Museum. Right?
0: Yeah. You just can't write it. You just can't make that up. It's
1: people
0: fantastic.
1: People laying around on the floor in there and stuff.
0: Hopefully, they learn some stuff. Yeah.
1: That's crazy, man.
0: Let me ask you a question. Do you remember the bicentennial?
1: I was in New York. It was 86, right?
0: Yeah.
1: Yeah, I was in New York then.
0: So if you think about it, I was 13.
2: Right, no. You weren't in New York. It was in 86. It was 76.
1: Are you talking about 76?
2: Yeah.
1: Okay.
2: Okay. And I mean, I was a child, obviously, but if you juxtapose then to now, I mean, they were talking about that anniversary for the whole year. Every school was involved. This is why I know they really didn't plan it. They just took the money for it, right? Because
1: well, there was a planning committee, though.
2: There were two.
1: Okay. Yep. Well,
2: there was the real one, and then there's this.
1: Well, they inserted one and redirected the money to it, so it went into your boy's pocket.
2: That's exactly right. This mess that's going on now, but right. And that's really it's so unfortunate because I remember that whole year. It focused on history, it was just
1: partial history.
2: Everybody in the country was involved. Your school was involved. People's jobs were involved. It was a national thing. It was a national celebration. And they have totally ruined it.
1: It was partial history, though. Remember that now.
2: But it was still you get my point. It was an anniversary and it was important and everybody knew about it. And now I didn't even know it was several days until a couple days ago. I thought it was just going to be that one day where all of the artists, air quote, dropped out. But it's 10 days or something is supposed to be going on?
1: I have no idea.
2: That's my point.
1: No idea. So I just know continue. I laughed. I had a belly laugh watching these people laying around on the floor at the African-American
2: Museum. African-American Museum. Yep. Can't make it up.
1: No, can't make it up. I was thinking to myself, though, what if this day came and... Just for imagine, close your eyes for a second. Imagine if this day came and we had Madam Vice President in the chair.
2: Be a whole different ballgame.
1: How much different it would look.
2: It'd be a national celebration instead of a kook fest.
1: Yeah. Yeah, it would have been.
2: And people would have been genuinely happy. I mean, I don't know. You look at this footage from the tens and tens of people that are... out there. They're not happy.
1: Yeah.
2: And you got to pay $20 for a turkey leg? What?
1: I heard they didn't have food after the heat thing.
2: They had some turkey legs and some pretzels.
1: Yeah. I didn't, you know, I avoided all of, I couldn't take the propaganda. It was like, no, what about... You know, where the black people? I just every time, everywhere I looked, I was like,
2: we weren't invited.
1: But even the history, they had the last night. They had all these the different stations had their own 250 celebration shows on.
2: Mm-hmm.
1: And I'm like, well, what about the rest of it, though? I mean, you know, what you're celebrating is the beginning of 250 years of plunder and theft. That all of this was built on plunder and theft. And yeah, I mean, to the extent that over the last 250 years, you have performed or done something worth discussing, World War II and stopping the invasions in Europe and the history of aid to countries that you have plundered. It's you know, and all the heads of state that you've killed.
2: So what would you want the celebration to look like, Eric?
1: Well, first off, I don't know if I see a reason to celebrate.
2: Mm.
1: So I don't know that I can conjure up something to celebrate. I wrestle with Juneteenth. I mean, hooray, we're free, but it's tragic that that they kept it from me for a year. It's evidence of a crime is what it is. I enjoyed the day off.
2: Yeah, but doesn't it matter that we found out at all?
1: It matters a ton. Listen, my girl, Mary Elliott. You've seen her on. There's a show where they talk about the raising of the Clotilla I think it's in Mobile, Alabama, and Mary was one of the part of the crew who found the Clotilla. Mary is the curator for the Middle Passage part of the African American History Museum.
2: Mm.
1: And Mary and I had this discussion a couple years back about Juneteenth. I'm like, yo, you know, why you wait? So, you know, I was mad. that y'all waited so long to tell us.
2: As you are.
1: And Mary's like, no, it wasn't really that way. And she, you know, she told me this is how you should look at it. And I said, well, maybe. We know Mary. Mary's the sweetest girl in the world. Part of me's like, yo, that's exploitation for a year. It is. I'm happy we found out finally. But then what ensued from there was 100 and change years of Jim Crow. Congratulations, you've been elevated to second class citizen. And the plunder, and then so some 4,000 or 5,000 people are lynched over the course of that time period, and nobody held accountable. Maybe I know too much. Maybe I should just dumb myself down.
2: I don't think that that's the answer. I think that maybe sometimes you should consider looking at the cup half full instead of half empty.
1: Okay, what's half full about being strung up and having your baby cut out of your body?
2: You know what I mean, Eric. You know what I mean. I'm talking about you right here, sitting right here behind a microphone, you doing what you're doing right here, right now.
1: I feel like that's how
2: you did. If that hadn't happened, you wouldn't be here.
1: If she hadn't gotten her baby cut out of her?
2: I mean, I'm sorry. It's all awful and horrible.
1: I mean, my father lost his mother in childbirth at age 5.
2: I remember you telling the stories.
1: And I always tie the fact that his grandfather insisted that they move north and he got an urban education to my ability to thrive now.
2: Mm-hmm.
1: So it was her tragedy that. So I get how you can string those things together.
2: String those things together?
1: How you can string things, how you can string a tragedy to a positive outcome.
2: I know, I just didn't like the wording.
1: Okay, well, thank you for that. That's why you steal.
2: You're such a...
1: So I get that, too, but I'm having a difficult time finding a silver lining. In finding out a year later, being exploited for a year, and then spending 100 years in Jim Crow.
2: You're the silver lining.
1: I'm my ancestors' wildest dreams, as they say. I get that, too.
2: Okay.
1: But they're still lynching people down south now.
2: Right now. I know.
1: And not holding anybody accountable.
2: Yep. It's because they're not looking for the people that are doing it.
1: They're killing children.
2: Mm-hmm.
1: Right now.
2: 3 in the last, what, two months?
1: Maybe I read too much. Maybe my imagination's too vivid for me to get over it, but. I think somebody should be held accountable. That's, you know, accountability is important.
2: Absolutely.
1: I ain't finna have no party. Hooray! Yay! I can't make myself do it now.
2: I don't know. I think if everybody were rounded up and punished appropriately and properly, that you'd still find something wrong with it.
1: No, I'm not aimed at anybody. I'm aimed at a system that is regularly holding people accountable. I'm not aimed at any one body.
2: Okay.
1: That's the difference.
2: I still think you think that there would be something wrong with it.
1: Yeah. If the system does not respond like it espouses to respond, then I got a problem. And I don't think the system has changed. Y'all be aiming at people. That's the thing. You think we get rid of people and the problem is solved.
2: I didn't say that.
1: I know you didn't. I don't mean you like y'all. I mean just y'all people who think that way. All right, Michelle has news, y'all.
2: Oh, I do? Okay.
1: Yeah, 773-763-9278. Stay tuned for more of this.
3: I met this girl. Her name was Sandy. She was fine. She was happy.
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0: Chicago Housing Authority today announced its 2026 summer programming lineup. This year, paid summer opportunities have reached 2,307 CHA residents ages 13 to 24, offering early exposure to career and education pathways while helping curb summer learning loss. 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The program offers a unique blend of basketball, leadership development, career readiness, and peace building for male students ages 13 to 15. They will earn a $600 stipend for their participation. And it was so successful last year that it has expanded to a second location this year. The Peace Players is just one of CHA's several summer programs. Many of CHA's summer programs kicked off last week, and most last through July 31st. I think it should be a little longer. But anyway, it's at the end of this month. Anyways, a couple of the programs that they're going to be partaking in: become an animator, become a filmmaker, be your own boss, CHA student internship program, day camp counselor in training, 2026 summer mural program, learn and earn, and the one I'm excited about, Summer of Code, where students can learn how to develop a mobile app from scratch, which I think is very cool. Venezuelan's interim president, Delcy Rodriguez, publicly thanked Bad Bunny this week for shipping humanitarian aid to the country after a pair of catastrophic earthquakes killed more than 2,590 people and left tens of thousands missing. The Puerto Rican superstar's Venezuelan earthquake aid effort delivered 42,000 pounds of essential supplies to citizens in need. On June 24th, a 7.2 magnitude earthquake struck near San Felipe at 6:04 p.m. local time, followed 39 seconds later by a 7.5 magnitude tremor near Umar. Both epicenters sat in Venezuela's Yaracuy state. The back-to-back quakes were the strongest to hit the country since 1900. The final death toll could exceed 10,000 people. Very sad. Washington Nationals starting pitcher Cade Cavalli is expressing regret over a comment directed at a Boston Red Sox first baseman, Wilson Contreras, that triggered a bench-clearing shuffle and four ejections during Tuesday night's game at Fenway Park. The Athletic, did you know why? The Athletic reported that Cavalli told Contreras to sit down, boy, after striking him out in the fourth inning. Cavalli shared that he understood that there was a racist history attached to the word. He says there's a history behind that word, and that's just something that, as a competitor, like in football or basketball, playing wiffle ball with my brother, you don't understand it. And then it gets perceived in a way that was not my intention. And then you learn from that. It will never happen again. Nationals president of baseball operations, Paul Tobani, told reporters Wednesday that the team would not be disciplining Cavalli internally, saying he did not believe Cavalli intended to demean someone in a racial way. Please visit our webpage, tfmradioshow.com. 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
1: 773-769-2789 Now's your time. So listen, let me put a bow on this, shall I? And then y'all can.
2: Is that what you're calling it?
1: Okay. All right. Hamburglar. Robble, robble, robble. I have a pretty vivid imagination.
3: Really?
1: Yeah.
3: Oh my.
1: I'll give you an example. I told you, I've told this story before. My wife and I went out to Plymouth, Massachusetts. Remember the whale watching? Yeah. We got this little bitty ass boat. Little Gilligan's Island looking boat. Way out. So far out you couldn't see the damn shore. We were that far out, wouldn't we? Absolutely. And then the whales appeared.
3: Did you have life jackets on?
1: Yeah, man, probably. It was long enough ago, but I remember thinking, okay, those things are big.
3: We're going to die.
1: They're bigger than the boat.
3: Yeah, for sure.
1: They're bigger than the boat. And so the captain comes on and says, well, they're breaching. And then one of them was sticking one of his fins or her fins out of the water and slapping the water. This is a giant sea monster.
3: Wow.
1: Slapping the water. It's like, boom, boom.
3: Yeah.
1: I'm like, yo, man, let's turn this boat around, man. That thing is waving us to go away. Let's get out of here, man. That's a sea monster.
3: I'm surprised you did it anyway.
1: I didn't expect them to be that big. I really didn't.
3: What?
1: I've seen. I've seen them relative to school buses. I've seen that they're big.
3: This is your problem. This is it.
1: That's my problem.
3: Mm-hmm.
1: Have you diagnosed
3: that's your
1: me,
3: issue.
1: Michelle?
3: I have clarity right here in this moment.
1: Tell me what my problem is.
3: I don't need to. You know it.
1: If I did, I wouldn't be asking you. That I'm afraid of sea monsters? What
3: no.
1: do you mean?
3: Mm-mm.
1: Okay. Well, here's the thing. I don't care what you think.
3: I know you don't.
1: All right. So here we go. Maybe my imagination is too vivid. Maybe that's the case. Because what I'm looking for when you depict history like they did with George Washington this morning,
3: yeah,
1: is I'm looking behind George for the black people.
3: Sure.
1: Because I read that he trafficked humans.
3: Yeah.
1: I want to know where they are.
3: Well, they wouldn't put them on camera.
1: They didn't have cameras then, Michelle. I mean, they have cameras.
3: They don't want evidence of the trafficking.
1: Then, yeah. Yeah. So, you know, I'm looking for that. And I'm like, yo, this ain't real. There's no black people here. Where are they? Like the Jetsons. Couldn't watch the Jetsons.
3: That's funny.
1: Couldn't watch them. I never could watch them. I struggled through the Flintstones. But the Jetsons? We ain't in the future? Where do we go? Always been that way. So it feels a little bit disingenuous to wave a flag and celebrate independence from tyranny so that you could impose tyranny on others. And that's the way I understand the sequence of events. And if I'm wrong, if that's not what happened, then correct me. I'm willing to be wrong. But it seems that history tells us that that's what happened. And I find it disingenuous. Wave your flag around so that you didn't mean me. When you declared independence, you didn't mean me. No, you're a downer, Eve. We're trying to have hot dogs and burgers. And what are tan ships? Who got the weed? You know, y'all want to do that. I'll stop. How about I stop?
3: You don't. This your show. You get this your world.
1: I know who's
3: show
1: it is.
3: You get to do whatever you want to do.
1: I'm a grown ass man.
3: Then why you ask me the question?
1: I didn't ask you no question.
3: You said I'll stop.
1: It was rhetorical.
3: Oh, okay.
1: You can't tell the difference, can you? You thieves, man! I tell you, man. Y'all just be.
3: I don't know where this narrative came from about me being a thief, but okay.
1: Okay, y'all tell me. Look at the screen. If you're watching YouTube, look at the screen and tell me Michelle don't look like she stole something. She got something in her pocket right now, pack of Nihilators or something, don't you?
3: Kleenex.
1: Don't you?
3: Kleenex.
1: Where'd you steal that from?
3: The bathroom.
1: See? You didn't buy it, right?
3: No.
1: Right. Okay. I think that's the definition of theft.
3: It's not stealing.
1: Oh, okay. Okay. Here we go.
3: I'm using it on another place. I'm using it on my nose and not my...
1: Another place?
3: It's there for anybody to have. I'm just not using it for what it's designed for. So, you know. So,
1: yeah. No, I don't know. I'm sure I'll just be walking into it, man. Walking into it, man. All right, let's see what's on. Let's see if Ron can help us save whatever the hell's going on here today. Hey, Ron, what's up, man?
3: Hi, Ron.
2: Hi, Michelle and Eric. You know, you were talking about black people disappearing from historical pictures. If I remember right, the crossing of the Delaware by Washington, there used to be like two or three black men in that picture, and they've since disappeared. And then we go to Trump was standing or speechifying in front of the reenactors of the soldiers who fought in the Spanish-American War. Now, the heroes of that battle were the Buffalo soldiers. Roosevelt refused to take them with him on the frontal charge. He gave the Buffalo soldiers a more difficult charge, and they achieved their goal. They took the heights, and Buffalo soldiers helped save Teddy Roosevelt and the white Rough Riders.
1: Yeah, he sent them to be sacrificed so he could make his way through.
2: Yes. And later in life, he also disparaged the Buffalo soldiers and their gallantry in the Spanish-American War. You know, that brings me to another point, though. The handing out of medals. You know, the battle, the United States called it a battle of Wounded Knee. It was in the dead of winter, and the survivors of the 7th Cavalry had an Indian village surrounded, and the village consisted of old men and women and children who had been starved because they didn't get their government rations. And the United States Cavalry attacked them with Hotchkiss rapid-fire cannons and rapid-fire rifles, massacring I think it was 200 or 300, and we passed off congressional medals of honor for that stuff. Now, I'm not saying all congressional medals of honor were handed out incorrectly, and for most of them, I'm absolutely positive they're for gallantry. But how many of them were given out like the medals for the Buffalo soldiers who didn't get their medals in the Spanish-American War, or the white supremacists who massacred the Native Americans? You know, it brings me to this point that, you know, how many anti-war soldiers in Vietnam, how many thousands, if not tens of thousands, of American soldiers did they save by their anti-war activities, bringing the war to a quicker end? You know, when are we going to hand out a Congressional Medal of Honor to anti-war soldiers who helped shorten the Vietnam War? You know, that'll never happen, but I think they deserve it. Yeah. And, you know, one final point, if I may. In my readings of a Seventh-day magazine, I found out that in 1844, the Seventh-day Adventists in Boston were, at that time, they were a staunch abolitionist, the Seventh-day Adventists. And they that was the Millerite movement at that time. But anyway, they were having a meeting in Boston, and the white supremacists, white nationalists, broke up that meeting with bricks, bottles, busting their heads open until Boston. I get my things a little mixed up sometimes, but it's just a point that reading a magazine that I knew they were abolitionists, but I didn't know they were that staunch and strong. One final point, if I may. We were in Michigan, over in Cassopolis, which is a underground railroad stronghold in the days of the anti-slavery movement. But just getting to it.
1: You all right, man?
2: Yeah. I'm just freezing up on my memory of the. Here's what I was trying to bring. You know, at that time, also John Brown was a very him and Alan Pinkerton, the railroad detective, they were the closest of allies, all right, during the anti-slavery days and bringing Underground Railroad people through the railroad system to get them into Canada. And it was because of Pinkerton's, knowledge of all the railroads and working for them and his security apparatus. But it's, as a matter of fact, he was responsible for saving Abraham Lincoln in his first inauguration going through Baltimore, where like 500 white nationalists were going to lynch Abraham Lincoln before he was sworn in.
1: That's interesting.
2: John Brown.
1: That's interesting because I see here that I'd never heard that name before, but he's buried here in Chicago. Alan Pinkerton is.
2: Yeah, I mean, in later life, he became a brutal anti-union thug working for the bosses. But it was also, he had a stroke before that, and his sons took over the business. So how much was still Alan? Because Alan Pinkerton had to escape from Scotland because he was part of I think it was called the Charters Movement, where they tried to break away from England early on, and the British government cracked down on the members of that organization.
1: Okay, I'm gonna have to read up on him. I appreciate that, man. Thanks for that.
2: You're more than welcome.
1: Ron, appreciate it, man. Be safe up there, okay?
3: Thank you, Ron.
2: Happy 4th of July.
1: Right. Right, man. Right. I heard that a few times this weekend, whatever, man. Cam from Green Bay. What's up, Cam?
3: Hi, Cameron.
4: Hi, it's 4th of July. That's news to me.
1: Next year's the 5th.
3: It was yesterday.
1: Yeah, you just waking up, man? You okay?
4: Oh, that's what those noises were. I thought it was people lowering their rent by firing guns.
1: What part of the country are you in?
4: So I, Appleton, so not really dangerous at all for the most part. But have you guys heard of the Dre dossier?
1: No, Dre? Spell that for me. Let me look it up real quick.
4: Drey and then dossier, the common spelling, like dossier.
1: Mm-hmm. Okay, nope, never heard of
4: her. She's a redhead journalist, roughly my age. She, actually, do you know Tom Hartman?
3: Of course.
1: Yeah.
4: Hartman regularly, allegedly, steals her pieces and doesn't credit her on the radio.
3: No.
4: Yeah. Allegedly, but... so I don't get people at my door, but yeah,
3: does she say that about him?
4: But she's pointed it out before. Yeah. I reviewed what she was alleging, and I know for a fact that she was the one that was breaking the story. And, I believe she's even worked with, trying to expose that Doge isn't even gone right now. They've been consolidated into a new, group in the federal government called the National Design Studio. So it's not, she broke that story and the Guardian helped follow up on it, and they had reached out to her to get some of that information. So it's not like she's a nobody. She does really, really, really good work. And she's been outlining what the, she believes is the actual purpose of the reflecting pool. Like why they're doing what they're doing. And the short version is, the lining that they used is the same lining that you would use in data centers for piping. And the Obama administration at the end of their run left part of the reflecting pool work where you're supposed to be piping in the water from the river or from the bay. It is supposed to also be able to go to the park with the pond that's behind the reflecting pool. But it was never finished. That is getting finished now, and it's being piped over to an area that's by the ballroom, and she believes that they're building a data center underneath the White House that is going to need cooling of some kind, and that's the whole purpose of why they're doing the reflecting pool the way that they're doing it. And I agree. I thought it sounded like nonsense, but she pulled up the contracts and why you would hire the specific people for what they're doing, because they're not doing stuff that would be asked of for pools of any kind.
1: Right. That's so Cam, that's interesting, because there was a part of me that probably in the past would have said, nah, but as crazy as this stuff is, I can believe that.
3: That's not enough water for a data center, though.
1: Nah, but they're pumping water from the Potomac through the reflecting pool. So the Potomac River has got water.
3: Yep. Okay.
1: So that could be. Cam, we got to get to a break, man. Thanks for that information.
4: Thank you. I'm going to look at the cleaning system.
1: Yeah.
4: Yeah, no problem.
1: Thanks, man. Take care. That's interesting. And I wouldn't put anything past these people.
3: Not a thing.
1: They're craven and depraved and will do anything, steal anything, take anything. And don't care what you think about it.
3: Nope. Did you see the gold scissor moment?
1: No. What happened?
3: I hear music.
1: That's right.
3: I'm not new.
1: I'm testing you. That's right. Yeah, I wouldn't put it past them to be doing that, building a data center down there. Mm-hmm. And there's all kind of stuff. It's going to take y'all two generations to unwind all of this.
3: Oh, for sure.
1: We'll die waiting to see this stuff corrected.
3: Yep.
1: They're doing a fantastic job of doing their evil deeds. Amazing job. They're talented at being evil.
3: I don't think we're going to have two-term presidents for a while either.
1: Oh, my God. Yeah. Anyway, 773-7639-278. Stay tuned for more of The Family Meeting.

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0: Hello, this is Drunk Ass Adrian. Welcome back to the family meeting.
1: 773-763-927. Let me give a quick shout out to my man Tracy Lee. That's his song there.
2: Mm-hmm.
1: Tracy's a classmate of mine from Howard. He's a rapper, really good rapper. He's also an attorney.
2: Of course
1: he is, because he went to Howard.
2: Yes.
1: That's right. Check out Tracy Lee's Butter Soft.
2: Yeah, Butter Soft.
1: Butter Soft. That's right. Say it again.
2: No.
1: Okay.
2: No.
1: Just the way you did it before.
2: No.
1: Like that. You know. Better stuff, like that.
2: You said it just fine.
1: Okay, whatever, man. 773-763-9278 is the number. So we're on the heels of the 4th of July weekend here, celebrating 250 years of tyranny. Congratulations on that. Gotta do better. To see if you can make the next 250 a little better than all the murder and mayhem and plunder that you've done these 250 years. Do better, right? Okay, y'all don't like that. Don't nobody read nothing. That's the problem. Y'all don't read nothing. Steve from Des Plaines. Steve, what's up, man?
2: Hi, Steve.
3: Good afternoon, folks. I'm enjoying your show here.
1: What? Really? Today? Huh?
3: this rainy, kind of crappy Sunday. It's interesting. I'm 73. I'll be 73 August 4th, actually. 12th of July has always been a 30-day countdown to my birthday. So, when I was in the Marine Corps, it was interesting that the two NCOs ahead of me, I had a section sergeant, Sergeant June, and then the master gunny of our division was a boy. They're both black Marines. And these two gentlemen were the finest men I'd ever served with in the service. And, it was interesting because they would talk about a lot of stuff you guys are talking about, but I think it was interesting because sergeants always say, well, you know, I give meaning where humans, and he was an educated man too. So human beings give meaning to things. That's what makes us human. We apply meaning, and they elected to serve. They're both Vietnam vets, and it was somehow they compartmentalized it. And they just went on, and they were very proud men. And I remember celebrating the 4th of July overseas. We were in Iwakuni, Japan. We had our first Marine Air Wing. And they had an interesting philosophical approach towards a lot of things you guys are talking about. So I just thought I'd kick that in. And I'm a lover of history. And I put stock in the slow evolution, even though how slow and how painstakingly slow it is for us to get it right. Anyway.
1: Well, Steve, let me ask you this, though. Have you read Frederick Douglass's speech from July 5th, 1852 or 3 or whatever it was?
3: Yes. Yes, and I need to revisit that. I do need to revisit that.
1: Did you see all the big-ass words in there? Did it feel like you overdid it a little bit with the big ass words?
3: I don't know what he was striving for, I guess.
1: Humanity. He was always demonstrating humanity.
3: Yes.
1: That black people are human.
3: Mm-hmm. Yeah, and we missed that point. I guess sometimes I take solace in the fact that here the founding fathers were incredibly bright men. They were students of the Enlightenment, and a lot of the signees of the Declaration of Independence were slaveholders. There's no
1: human
3: doubt
1: traffickers.
3: About it.
1: Human traffickers.
3: There's no denying that fact.
1: Mm-hmm.
3: I guess, and I take solace in the fact that, and I think they realize, and some of them did let their slaves go, and upon their death freed them, which is small compensation, obviously. But I guess I had to put meaning in the fact that they were moving in that direction. You know, albeit slowly and horribly and. In all that, I guess that's what the meaning I would give to this, all that
1: well,
3: stuff.
1: Okay, so listen, I know how history works, and yes, you're exactly right. It's moving a certain direction. It's moving slow, but there are some things I think as humans that we can't tolerate moving slow. If you're a murderer, right, and you just you murder less people every year, that's unacceptable, right?
3: Right. No.
1: Right. You stop murdering people.
3: Yeah. Oh no. We need to. Some things need to be done like now. You know.
1: Right.
3: And you know it's funny because there's a big battle now amongst the Democrats against, I guess, more of the mainstream versus the far left. You know, more the social Democrats, and I'm of the opinion that we get power back here, at least some power back in November, and maybe the whole Megillah in 2 years. We go full metal jacket for health care for everybody. I mean, full agenda, like an FDR type approach. You know, a New Deal 2.0. And
1: okay, so I got two questions for you, man. Did you see any combat?
3: No, I was fortunate. I went to Japan at the tail end of Vietnam, and the closest I got to combat was when Vietnam was falling and the embassy was under siege. We were the backup Marines for the embassy Marines. Okay, and if we were going to take a stand, we would have been called in. And we held in the barracks with our gear. And then when they said that when the American government pulled out completely, we were ordered to stand down. I never got to go, and I wanted to go because I have this thing with history. I wanted to be part of history. I wasn't interested in killing people, you know, but we didn't get called in.
1: Okay, my second question is: what is exactly the full Megillah?
3: The full Megillah. That means the full metal. You know the term full metal jacket, which is a Marine term? It's like the full loaded magazine in a weapon. Full metal, meaning the clip goes into the weapon. Full metal means it's get ready to fight. Full metal jacket. The Megillah is the whole mix, the whole thing.
1: Okay.
3: Yeah, it's a weird expression. I never question what it means, but I like the context of it.
1: Because you say that, I'm thinking, okay, Megillah Gorilla? We want hold Megillah Gorilla?
3: Yeah, you know, I don't know what that means. It's the context is, let's go full Megillah. The whole nine yards, I guess.
1: Okay.
3: Yeah, I don't know the source.
1: Sorry, man. I hear words, man. So I stop when I hear words.
3: Oh no, language is one, but the language is the power. It's the magic. The word.
1: Yeah,
3: yes,
1: yeah,
3: no
1: is.
3: Doubt.
1: All right, be well, man.
3: One last question.
1: Yeah.
3: And I appreciate the platform. I was somewhat bemused by your that the previous call, Cam from Green Bay. It is interesting, though. We have to be careful. We can create a conspiracy out of anything. So, it's a sign of the times we're in, where we're so we do all the crazy shit.
2: No.
1: He slipped up. Did we catch that? We caught that. I hope. Okay, sorry, man. Sorry, we can't.
2: No cursing. This is the radio. Yeah. This is not a podcast.
1: Okay, let's get Dave from Hoffman State. Say, Dave, what's up, man?
2: Hi, Dave.
4: Hey, it's been a while. You guys might find this interesting. I had sent emails to Richard a couple times, but that apparently never worked. And
1: Rich can't read. Rich can't read, man.
2: Why are you doing that?
1: He's illiterate. He can't
2: is
1: read.
2: Not. He Rich gets is, so
1: you,
2: many, he probably missed
1: him,
2: it, Dave.
1: Man,
2: it's probably in his queue.
1: He's struggling. He can't read.
2: It's
1: man.
2: Not. It's, he's not ignoring
1: I'll
2: you.
1: Him. I'll read
2: he's
1: it for
2: not
1: him.
2: Ignoring you.
1: He just can't read, man.
4: Oh, no, I'm not saying, you know, anyway.
2: Jeez. This
4: is at the end of December 2025. U.S. removal of panels honoring black soldiers at the World War II cemetery in the Netherlands. Ever since the military cemetery in Margraten, Netherlands, removed two displays recognizing black troops who helped liberate Europe from the Nazis, visitors had filled the guest books with objections. Sometime in the spring, the American Battles Monument Commission, the U.S. government agency responsible for maintaining memorial sites outside of the U.S., removed the panels from the visitor center at the American Cemetery in Magra. This move came after Trump's executive order ending DEI. These displays were only put up like in 2024. The displays highlighted the sacrifices of black Americans. Some 1 million black soldiers enlisted in the U.S. military during the war, serving in separate units, mostly doing menial tasks, but also fighting in some combat missions. An all-black unit dug thousands of graves in Margraten during the brutal 1944-45 season of famine in the German-occupied Netherlands, known as the Hunger Winter. Locals from Margraten region who tend to the graves, people adopt the grave, visit regularly, leave flowers on the fallen soldiers' birthday and on other holidays. When black soldiers came to Europe in the Second World War, what they found was people who accepted them, who welcomed them, who treated them as the heroes that they were. I've still not heard if them two panels have ever been found and put back at that visitor center, but
1: interesting.
4: I thought you all might like a little of that history.
1: Interesting. Dave, thanks for
2: that. Thank you, Dave.
1: We appreciate that, man. Thank you.
4: All right.
1: Okay. Let's get Paul. I think he did the dishes by now. He can probably talk now. You finished the dishes, man, or what? What's up?
2: Hi, Paul.
1: What's up?
5: Yeah, I haven't even started. I haven't even made any mashed dishes yet.
1: Well, you got to eat, man. What's
5: I
1: up?
5: Can't get anything done until
1: how
5: later.
1: You eat, man?
5: Yeah, actually, yeah, I am. I'm out of those, though.
1: Okay.
5: I'm out of Pop-Tarts, man.
1: Okay.
5: So, you know, the Declaration of Independence, as the sentence says, we take these self-evident that all men are created equal. Yeah, okay.
1: Except.
5: Endowed by their creating a certain, yeah, excite. But we still have more to go that we don't focus on. We already do the except people of color. But then we say endowed by their creator with certain. Hey. Yeah, hey. With certain. Well, this is the part that's even more brilliant. God by the creator with certain unalienable rights. Among those are the rights of life, liberty, and pursuit of happiness. So you look at that sentence and parse it out. So first of all, when the sentence says certain unalienable rights, endowed with certain, that means it's a finite set. We take endowed by the creator with certain is that this is a finite set. Not all your rights are endowed by the creator. There's just certain ones that are. And among those, which is a smaller set, right, you have certain. And then among those, which means there are others, but these three are among those, life, liberty, and pursuit of happiness. So, obviously, in this country, they can take your life, they can take your liberty, and that puts pretty much a kibosh on your pursuit of happiness. But there's something I read yesterday about the idea of this pursuit of happiness is as though happiness itself is elusive, right? You have to pursue it. You have to, like, chase it. And that led me to the conclusion that the kinds of things you have to chase are things that can get away or are also finite, like wealth and stuff like that. You got to get it before somebody else does. But here's the thing. Those rights that you're talking about, yeah, except for people of color, women, frankly, anybody who's not a white male.
1: With land. White male with land.
5: In 1948. Yeah, right.
1: Mm-hmm.
5: In 1948, Eleanor Roosevelt led a conference at the UN, and they drafted the Declaration of Human Rights. There are 30 of them in the Declaration. They were divided into two parts. One was called the Covenant of Civil and Political Rights, and the second one was called the Covenant of Social, Cultural, and Economic Rights. Most other countries in the world, most other European countries, Western countries, have adopted both covenants, not the United States. The United States has adopted or is signatory to only the civil and political rights, which are 15, I suppose, because they somehow exist within the Constitution. But that seems also to say that the covenant of cultural, social, and economic rights are inconsistent with the Constitution. And what those rights are things like the right to an education, an adequate education, the right to medical care, the right to your choice of family. And so some of these things have been struck down in the court. Some of them, okay, we have public schools, so maybe that passes as the right to, you know, but that we don't adopt all those is kind of the same way that that we don't really believe. If we have in one of our founding documents that we're down with certain unalienable rights, certain, then that's a finite set. And if those are human rights, then apparently we don't think that God, this set that we came up with as human rights, the Declaration of Human Rights, are not the ones God meant, apparently.
1: You are a demonstration of what book learning does, man. That is fantastic. That is fantastic. All that book learning did you good, man. Now go out and take a swim in the sea, pond, man. Thanks, bro.
5: Well,
1: we got to get a break, man.
5: Only if LA Nate throws me in, you know.
1: There you go. Dirty old man. Okay. Thanks, man.
2: Thanks, Paul.
1: He broke that down, didn't he?
2: Mm-hmm.
1: Yeah. That's a thing. Okay, so Aunt Sherry's waiting for us. You know Aunt Sherry?
2: Aunt Sherry.
1: Mm-mm. Of course you do. All right, y'all. Last break. Thanks, Paul, for that. I got to contemplate that, Paul. Too, man. Stay tuned for more of The Family Meeting.

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0: Black.
1: This is Dr. Sharon Bethea. I'm associate professor at Northeastern Illinois University and the coordinator of the African American Studies program. Welcome back to the family meeting.
2: Speaking of butter, I sure wish he could sing like that still, man. Ooh, he struggles now to get that out.
3: Is it recognizable though?
2: Like on the flourishes, maybe.
3: Yeah.
2: But the thing we saw when he performed at the Urban League a couple of years ago, he had two women sitting on either side of him, and he would sing a little bit, but they was doing all the singing.
3: Oh, really?
2: He would just flourish every once in a while.
3: Oh.
2: And he sat in a chair most of the time. Yeah. I mean, he got to be damn near 90 now.
3: Yeah. It happens.
2: Before you 90-year-olds call me and say, 90, yes, 90's old. Stop it. Don't do that. Okay, let's see if Aunt Sherry going to jump on us. Aunt Sherry.
3: Hi, Aunt Sherry.
4: Hey, how you guys doing?
2: Good, how are you?
3: Good.
4: You know, I just had to call and apologize for the fact that, you know, we got to Obama, but we didn't hold on to that. We didn't foster that. We didn't follow through with what he started. I think, you know, we were all just kind of rejoicing, oh yeah, we got a brother in there. But I mean, look what's happened 8 years later. Years later, look where we are. You know, Trump and his cabal, they're going to take it all, and they've taken it all away. And I feel that maybe my generation and the generation before me, we didn't warn you guys to, you know, this is what we have is, you know, is very tenuous. It can be easily taken away. And that happened in one election.
2: But Aunt Sherry, isn't it the case that if it can be taken away, we never had it?
4: No. I don't think so. Maybe we didn't have all of it, but we definitely knew that we had something, okay, that we should have built on. But I think, you know, we kind of sat back and like, okay, you know, we had Obama, but we forgot that David Duke and Trump, they all work in the back and they're ready. They've always been ready. I mean, look how fast this happened. It is so frightening. I'm not frightened for me. I'm frightened for you guys and your kids and their kids. It's like we can go back to 1865 in a minute. You know, and then in some respects, maybe because I'm just kind of, you know, I'm just kind of, oh God, how did this happen so soon? You know, that I felt that maybe, you know, me and my generation before me, you know, didn't take it a step further. Okay. We know this crazy, you know, man with the hood and whatever he wears at night. We know he's coming for us, but we didn't know it was going to be so, as they call it, stealthily. I mean, it was smooth and it was quick and it was very alarming. And you know, I'm really realizing that now. When I hear you guys on the radio, it's like, okay, from 5 years from now, will we still have this? Will we still have this discourse on the radio? Or will these, you know, will these guys in sheets come along and just buy up every, you know, every news outlet, you know, every radio outlet? You know, and it'll be like when, you know, when Hitler and his guys, you know, they walked up and down the street, you know, and letting you know, we got y'all. It's over. And I'm afraid, I'm really, really afraid that I'm kind of feeling that way now, and I wish I weren't, because, you know, I keep wondering, am I going to be working in the big house, you know, in 5 or 10 years? Will they set us back that far? I mean, look how strong and swift it came. It's like, okay, we were regaling over Obama and, you know, all that, and Biden, whatever, now we got. But look what happened in almost less than a year. And I feel in some way, you know, we failed you guys. You know, we didn't look in the rear view mirror to see where we came from and what had happened and where we want to go to. It's like, oh, you know, we left it, you know, it's back there, you know, and we're just regaling, of what we've gotten through. But look what's ahead, and I don't know, I just feel maybe me and my generation, we just didn't, you know, we got lazy and thinking, oh yeah, we had this, but look what we're handing you guys.
2: Yeah, but I'm in the same boat you are, that it did happen swiftly, but here's the thing though, if you have to ask for it, or it can be taken, you never really had it. And I think if the next generation sees that, okay, we see how they did it and we see the result, we're going to do it different. That's the hope you have to have.
4: Okay. But, you know, I never really understood how deeply rooted it was. You know, I think because I stopped watching these characters on TV, you know, outside of the White House, you know, preaching what they were going to do. And what kills me is that I didn't listen, because they're doing exactly what they said they were going to do.
2: Yeah, they told us, and then they did it.
4: And
2: That's right.
4: Yeah, but, you know, my generation, we didn't warn you of this. You know, I think, like I said, we were all regaling in the fact that, oh, God, you know, we've got Obama. But, you know, he always let us know that there was more work to be done.
2: Yeah,
4: you know, and I wasn't sure. I think he probably didn't want to scare us by saying, y'all, you know, them white folks is coming. They are coming. They cannot deal with the fact that, you know, a black man was in here and making law and making progress, okay? And we were behind him. Then, okay, yeah, he's there. You know, he's settler. So, you know, so we're cool. It's no,
2: Yeah. No. Sherry, keep thinking. Keep pushing. Keep thinking. That's all you can do.
4: Okay.
2: It's gonna get worse before it gets better. Promise you that.
4: I know. I'm gonna pray that I know what to do to, you know, to mitigate what we let happen to you guys.
2: Yeah.
4: Because we did, you know, and I'm so sorry.
2: Don't be.
4: I'm sorry.
2: We're good. We're good. You put it in us. We saw what happened. Oh. We got you.
4: Okay.
2: All right.
4: Okay.
2: All right.
4: Love
2: well.
4: You guys. Okay.
2: Take care.
4: Bye-bye.
3: Love you too,
4: bye.
3: Sherry.
4: Bye-bye.
3: Bye.
4: Bye.
2: She's feeling it, ain't she?
3: Mm-hmm.
2: Yeah, sometimes it takes you to get a good stiff ass whooping before you learn your lesson, don't it? This is that. I've been talking about that since he was elected the first time. Maybe you just need an ass whooping. Go on out there and get in it. Get your ass whooped. And can I say ass on there? Can I say that?
3: Well, apparently.
2: Okay. Sometimes it requires that of you. And, you know, the question is, you know, like I said at the outset, are you looking to fight the right way? Fight back the right way? Are you looking to make sure that this person never gives anybody else an ass whooping? Or are you trying to make them stop your ass whooping? Which one is it? I think that ultimately determines, you know, how this all plays out. And it'll take a generation to unwind all of this.
3: More.
2: Yes, sir. Yes, sir. But the good news, Michelle, we built for this. We built for it. Can't stop, won't stop, as they say, right? What's funny? When?
3: You.
2: Okay, me. I amuse you. That's how that works. So I wrote something down here that I wanted to. First off, I would encourage you guys, everyone listening, all five of y'all, to read Frederick Douglass's speech from July 5th. And keep in mind why it was on July 5th and not July 4th. He's talking about July 4th on July 5th, 1850-something. 10 or 15 years before, well, at least 10 years before Lincoln, roughly 10 years before Lincoln, and maybe 15 before the end of the Civil War. So there was active human trafficking going on when he gave this speech. It was, as I recall, it was on the heels of the Slave Fugitive Act. You familiar with that one?
3: Mm-mm.
2: Where they passed a law, Congress did, the whole country's Congress passed a law saying that if you were a free man and formerly enslaved in the free territory, that you could be captured and taken back to slavery.
3: I didn't know the name of it, yeah.
2: So this is, his speech is on the heels of that. I'm trying to give you guys context on what he was, the environment in which he was speaking. And I think it happened in upstate New York, maybe Rochester or Albany or something like that, New York. Boy, I wish I could remember details sometimes. And he was speaking to a group of abolitionists who I presume expected him to come, Frederick Douglass, to speak on good stuff, flowery stuff, the kind of stuff Michelle likes, the one conversation at a time kind of thing, right? Right? Okay, you're
3: gonna changing
2: that.
3: The world, one conversation
2: that's what
3: at
2: I
3: a
2: meant.
3: Time.
2: That's what I meant. That. I think they expected this to be one conversation. And he started off by saying, to hell with your July 4th. I paraphrase there a little bit.
3: Sure.
2: So I'd encourage you to read it. That's my backdrop. When I've read that speech, I've seen James Earl Jones, I've seen Lawrence Fishburne reenacted. With what they think is the emphasis that Frederick Douglass would have given. Frederick Douglass is characterized as a man north of 6 feet tall, statuesque with chiseled features of a muscular build. And if you look at pictures of him, you can match up that kind of body to the face. And he escaped enslavement in Maryland, as I recall. Maryland. He escaped and became one of the foremost speakers on abolition in the country. And it's been said that he's the most photographed man in the country at the time. That's what I want you to know as you read, if you take the opportunity to read that speech. And that informs my sentiment about the fourth. That speech capitalizes my sentiments about that. There. Did I put it on you then?
3: Yeah, sure.
2: Damn, Michelle. See, me and you go, man. Me and you. Humoring people, man. You drunk. It's on with you, man.
3: Whatever.
2: Whatever. Thief. Hamburglar.
3: Okay.
2: Pocket full of stuff you done stole in the store.
3: Yep.
2: I know. All right, y'all. That's all the time we have. I do want to thank you for yours. We do this every Sunday from 4 to 6. And if you got time, come hang out with us, eh? Eh? Eh? Tune into the family meeting at that time every week. I'm your boy, E. That's your girl, Michelle.
3: Hey.
2: Peace.

0: in Monday's round of 16 match against Belgium. Trump praised today's decision in a social media post. There are reports that President Trump called FIFA's president to personally make a case for Balogun's return to the pitch. The soccer star is eligible to play after FIFA lifted his one-match ban imposed by its disciplinary committee. Balogun was given a red card during the second half of the United States' victory over Bosnia and Herzegovina. The U.S. is now looking to move on to the World Cup quarterfinal round for the first time since 2002. President Trump is preparing to attend the NATO summit in Turkey later this week. He's also speaking to several world leaders ahead of the trip. According to a Kremlin spokesperson, Trump offered to help find a solution to the Ukraine war during a nearly 90-minute phone call with Russian leader Vladimir Putin on Saturday. Ukrainian President Zelensky said he also spoke to Trump on the 4th of July. Huge crowds are mourning Iran's supreme leader for a second day. Lisa Carton reports.
1: Tens of thousands flooded the streets of Tehran on Sunday, wailing and chanting, with some calling for revenge. Even larger crowds are expected Monday when Ayatollah Khamenei's casket will be taken on a procession through the streets of the capital city. Iran is holding a six-day state funeral ahead of his burial on July 9th. Meantime, peace talks between the U.S. and Iran are set to resume after the funeral. I'm Lisa Carton.
0: A manhunt is underway for suspects after eight people, including several children, were shot last night in Brooklyn's Coney Island. NYPD Commissioner Jessica Tisch says a preliminary investigation indicates a man wearing all black fired multiple rounds into the courtyard where a family was having a barbecue. The victims include four adults and four children. A 21-year-old woman remains in critical condition. Rob Bartier, NBC News Radio.
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7: Welcome. Talking Shop with York and Crudy. Welcome, York. How you doing, man?
8: I'm doing great. Looking forward to the upcoming weather and weekend and
7: vacation is what you mean. Happy 250th birthday, York, celebrating in the woods.
8: Yeah.
7: Going up to Door County, right?
8: Yes, we're gonna go up there, we're gonna stay, but you know, go by the Lake Michigan and kind of hang out in Newport Beach. It's a nice place up there.
7: Beautiful, I suspect.
8: Yes.
7: Make sure you're talking loud and clear, man. You should be excited. You're going on vacation.
8: I am, but I got a lot to get together and get prepped, and you know, there's a long list and there are plenty of things to get ready for the vehicles, you know.
7: A dad's job is never done.
8: No.
7: And you're like the father to all these cars that sit here, aren't you?
8: Yes.
7: In some weird way.
8: Yes. But also, you know,
7: and all the mischievous children.
8: I want to bring a convertible up for the first time going up there because it'd be nice to kind of cruise along the coast and,
7: the freshwater coast.
8: Yes. Yes.
7: Welcome, Chicago, 820 AM WCPT. I know you sneak up to Door County. So does our 25-year master tech, ASE certified York. You know, you work hard all the time. You got to go play hard for a while. Go sneak away to the woods with Mrs. York.
8: A little vacation. And, you know, it's kind of bittersweet because this will be the first time that I don't have the responsibility of an actual place that I had to leave and take.
7: Because you used to own your own shop for many, many years, 20 plus years.
8: So I would have to leave customers and try to do every preparation I can. You know, I don't have as many customers down
7: here. That's why you get to go on vacation and I'll be here this week.
8: Yes.
7: Because I'm still in that position.
8: But I'm not worried. I think you got it handled and I'll be accessible if necessary. I'll get a couple calls, I'm sure.
7: I'll try not to call you at all. I can't speak for Karsten or anybody else, but I won't call.
8: Well, if I don't hear from you, I might be worried and have to call you.
7: Yeah, it's pretty dead on the roadside. York, let's talk about what we have been seeing in the shop, and it's been hot as Hades.
8: Yeah.
7: And air conditioning time.
8: Yep.
7: And I've had a couple of, last week we talked right at the end on this big show But the

0: Z's and my affection for the BMW Z4 and the BMW Z3. I just picked one up last weekend and enjoying these two cars and both manual transmissions the way a true roadster should be enjoyed. And you drop the top and it's great. But I was driving that Z4 and it was a little stuffy. It was a little warm. The AC was not staying on. Like, it would start cool and then something happened, man. But what'd you do?
1: Was the weather not a fan for the having the top down?
0: Well, when I've got a couple hour drive and I'm on interstate highway and I'm making phone calls because I'm a businessman.
1: Yes. I
0: still do a little business from the road. Not always convenient to drop the top. Yeah. So, like, you know, when I'm coming back, when I'm done with business, maybe you drop the top. But when I'm on a mission,
1: yeah,
0: I don't always have the top dropped. And it was stuffy. I did have to keep the windows rolled down. It was hot in that little car.
1: You know, anything longer than a half an hour to an hour for me with the top down just gets a little bit too much. You know, the wind always blowing.
0: Oh, I could do it all day if you're driving 60, 65. But if you got to keep up the 80 mile per hour interstate speeds. And I always worry about, you know, rubber off the road and stuff kicking back in the cabin because, you know, top down. But anyways, air conditioners. You've got a special machine. You're proud of that machine.
1: Well, if you're going to be in the automotive field, unfortunately, you know, it's obviously changing with the refrigerant that they use. Used to be R12 years ago.
0: What's R12? That's just
1: the configuration. Yeah. The R12 is the Freon 12. And now they have something now, but for the longest time, about mid 90s, till a few years ago, the R134, and now they had another one.
0: So let me stop you there, because the cars I'm talking about, and this little Z3 could be a little colder too. So I've got two little cars. One I've got sold to, at least it was a fruitful trip that day.
1: Yes.
0: But I've got the Z4 sold, but I told them I'm not satisfied with the air conditioning. We're going to go to work on that. And then the Z3. Now, the Z3, you hooked it up to your machine. It's a 1997 Z3, super low miles. That's why I bought it. But could use an air conditioning recharge. So is that the 134 refrigerant then?
1: Yes, and I'm doing the same thing for my own vehicle this weekend. I'm giving it a recharge so that with this heat, it's very nice to be kind of that cool weather. But, you know,
0: it's nice if you know a guy who owns the machine, right?
1: Well, yeah, and it's not pricey. I mean, you can get them for $5,000 for a machine.
0: That's pretty pricey for a guy's not going to keep one at home just to save the price of the refrigerator.
1: No. And you take it in and you get it done at your local garage, and
0: that's as much as a hoist.
1: Yeah, actually more. But, you know, it's just nice to have it so that you can service people. And we can complete the car.
0: Well, yeah, absolutely. As a service garage, but that's not a do-it-yourself, man. I think every man's dream, if you have the means, is to have your man cave and have a hoist in there, at least if you're a car person, right? Yes. I mean, now that I got a hoist, even though you don't even let me touch it, you can't hoist cars here, Crudy. But
1: it's for your safety.
0: Yes, because I'm not competent.
1: But it's just more exposure and what you experience, because all cars are different and where you want to lift them from. They're front heavy, back heavy, mid engine, all that stuff. So,
0: I am still learning and I don't even try. You know, I just like to have the hoist because you're generally there to put it on the hoist, make sure the kid's doing it right.
1: Knock on wood. I've never had one come off the hoist. Sometimes when you're jacking.
0: Well, I don't want to be the first one to ever.
1: I never
0: want that to happen. So I still take instruction and I learn from you often, man, because you're the experienced guy. Gumption just means I got plenty of energy. That doesn't mean I'm technically sound at anything. So anyways, we got a hoist and that'd be the first thing, but I don't think the second thing in your garage is probably going to be an AC machine, but in our garage, you've got one. Absolutely. And it's been put to use a lot this week. So we recharged the Z3 and that thing seemingly took a charge, right? Yeah.
1: Well, the first thing is you turn it on and see if everything activates. You know, is the compressor kicking on? Is the fan kicking on? You can't really measure the amount of refrigerant that's in there. So the first step is pulling a vacuum, recovering all of that refrigerant and see what you have. If you have at least a small amount, like the vehicle that I did on your vehicle had like 50 to 100 grams, you know, and some systems are 700, some are 900 grams of refrigerant. So first thing is to recover it. Then you know how much you have, because you have to have the proper amount to be able to cool the system to function like it. So I'm not designing it. I'm just repairing it and then using the specifications to put it back in.
0: And what happens to that coolant? Does it degrade? Does it escape? Where does it go?
1: You know, because they have the condenser that sits out on the front of the engine, sometimes rocks get chipped up and you get little holes, and then you have rubber O-rings that get old, and you know, the compressor gets old, so it can escape just like fluid a little bit on any vehicle. You can lose a little bit, and even if it's just a small little pinhole, you will lose down, and at some point it won't kick on. So luckily this just had the low refrigerant. It went through the vacuum test, and then we just charge it back up and everything.
0: And the vacuum test, just to make sure it's holding that fluid. Because what if it fails the vacuum test?
1: Well, then you have to find the leak. So then you would pressurize it with air and try to find where the leak is. So,
0: kind of like a tire with a hole in the side.
1: Yeah. Yeah. Exactly. I mean, that's.
0: I think Al's got one of those out the parking lot. Folks, you're listening to Talking Shop with York and Crudy. York is our expert. He's the guy that owned the shop for the last 20 plus years, going on 4th of July vacation, like so many of us this weekend. And York's putting final touches as we record this for the weekend, play out right here on WCPT 820 AM, putting finishing touches on some air conditioning recharges. But that little Z4 needed more than a recharge. What's going on with the Z4, man?
1: Well, you know, you got to walk through the process. There's a diagnosis path, and you always start with the refrigerant, and then once you do that you make sure the fan kicks on. Is the compressor kicking on? Because the compressor is what pumps the refrigerant through the system, and it's forced through an orifice, and then that orifice, because it pressurizes, and that's what
0: you said, orifice. Go ahead.
1: and that's what creates the coolness, and then you have the evaporator, so you just have all these systems in there. So you have to make sure, and then you go through the checklist of, is this working or this working? And then finally you try to look at your gauges, because your gauges kind of tell you what's going on. So with this
0: gauges on your machine or something inside the car tells you what's going on.
1: Well, you can, if you have a computer to go into live data, you can use those gauges, but no, these are on the machine, the refrigerant recovery machine. And you want to look at a lower side on one and a higher side on the other side. And this one wasn't. So it was kind of staying at 70 on the low side and 100, and that's no activity. So
0: for the average Joe or Jane or Jill listening to us right now, you can't really go home and do much about an air conditioner that's not working properly. Other than the fact you can maybe say, hey, man, it's that cold. You can diagnose, hey, it's not working properly.
1: I think I taught you properly when you go down the road. And I can't say properly. I apologize for that.
0: Because I don't do it.
1: Well, I said, just feel that.
0: You tried to teach me properly.
1: Look for the metal line in the engine compartment. There's going to be two of them. There's going to be a larger one and a smaller one. You know, one should be warmer and one should be cooler. And if it's not very cool, then you know if the AC's, I mean, it's.
0: So if you're trying to assess, maybe you're out looking to buy a summer cruiser this summer, and you're looking to determine, because the blowing cold is a hard thing to judge unless you've got a long enough time frame that you can let it blow cold. I mean, if it's freezing your knees, at some point you say, okay, it works. But most of them don't. Most of them are 60% at best. You know, most air conditioners degrade somewhat through the course of time, and they don't blow as cold as a brand new shiny factory car would. So you can't just let it blow on your knees and necessarily 100% know whether or not it's working, right? It's the little one, the cold one.
1: Yeah, and if you actually, when it's hot like this, you know how on cold water pipes in your house, you'll see a little condensation on it.
0: The dripping.
1: You'll see that on that pipe in some areas if it's really working. You'll see a little condensation.
0: Pulling condensation out of the cabin.
1: Yes. Well, the atmosphere, because we're under the engine compartment, and you'll see that hose. And if it's cold, you know that it's working good. If it's not, then.
0: Now, if you're driving down the road and it's 100 heat index and your glasses are starting to fog, it's probably not working properly.
1: Probably not.
0: Are there tips people could do at home? I mean, a lot of summer traveling going on. If you haven't traveled yet for the 4th, a lot of people travel immediately starting from the 4th and forward. And we're playing out here Sunday, July 5th. But anyways, if you're traveling and you want to check some things before you go on the road, what should I check before I take that summer road trip?
1: You want to make sure, obviously, your oil change is taken care of, because how long is your trip? Is it something that's going to be done on the way there? If you have the cars that we have, you can't go to a lot of places and expect them to do a good job or use the OEM qualified specific oil that needs for that.
0: Some European cars demand, it's often synthetic. I mean, I can't remember the last time on a vehicle I owned that I did a non-synthetic oil change, right, unless it was some old classic car that called for that.
1: Right.
0: I put synthetic in all, even the Grand Cherokee out there. I've my daily driver, if you will, it's always synthetic for me.
1: And that's what I always buy is now. It's just synthetic for everything.
0: And when did America make that change? Yeah. I remember synthetic oil, a company called Centec in 1982. I think they're still making synthetic oil. My uncle was going to a meeting and they were moving synthetic oil. I thought it was a great concept, but they were moving it like on a multi-level marketing scheme. And I'm like, I don't think you should do this. I'm 13 or 12. And like, this seems like Avon. I think my mom learned this lesson once.
1: Well, everybody's got the newest idea. And, you know, there are the fuel requirements and the fuel restrictions and, you know, government standards that you have to meet with the fuel economy. So your car gets good gas mileage. So they're using oil that has, that less resistance so it can go through and move through the, not bog down or create any resistance for the engine. So,
0: well, later in this big program, and we appreciate you listening to Talk and Shop with York and Crudy, York being the expert, Crudy being the gumption. But later we're going to talk about the great American car. It is America's 250th birthday. I know a lot of you are having a hard time celebrating out there because Trump and gas prices and whatever, but you can still be nostalgic with us. We want to talk about the great American car. So please stick around for that conversation. And also, York, you and I got to see a great European car.
1: Yes.
0: I do consignment sales for people, and we are being entrusted with a beautiful car. I didn't know this model existed, right, per se. A Mercedes-Benz SL 600, and Mercedes uses the motor size. That's what they're designating with that number. Well, I didn't know the numbers went up that big. So is that a 6 liter? What size motor is that? Well, let me just say 12. It's a V12.
1: That's right.
0: That's a lot of, that doesn't even sound right.
1: Oh, it barely fits in there too.
0: Come back. More Talk and Shop.
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0: Welcome back to Talk and Shop with York and Crudy. And a little bit of a rarity. We had a joint adventure. Yes. Austin, I get to go on adventures, and you're back in the shop actually doing work.
1: It was calming for me. It was very nice to get out of the main office and get out on the road. And just, this was in someone's garage, and how long has it been sitting there? To see, there's cars all over, I'm sure.
0: We are in car country. We're located in the heart of central Wisconsin. Like, now we're in 15 minutes north of Madison, probably about an hour and a half to Green Bay, a couple hours to Milwaukee, about 3 to Chicago, and about 3 and a half to Minneapolis. So we have access to a lot of good car markets, but right up here, there are plenty of dudes up here with sheds with 20 cars deep. People own a lot of cars up here. And this particular gentleman, he's got at least three we saw in the driveway.
1: Well, what's nice about these cars is, you know, the rare ones, you know, because everyone's got.
0: This one's quite rare.
1: You know, I've seen a lot of Saab convertibles in garages because, you know, they only use them during the summer. They're not out in the winter, you know, all those cars. But
0: don't tell me about no Saab, man. Saab, I want to talk about
1: the Mercedes.
0: A Mercedes-Benz SL600. And it's hot. It's the right color. It's red on red. It's got the hard top. And then underneath a soft top, we hadn't even gotten that far. But we went out there, and I wanted you to come with me because there's a gentleman that's talking about and hopefully soon to be entrusting me with the sale of this very unique vehicle. And, York, you said, what, they only imported like 1,500 of these cars.
1: To the U.S. in that year, yes.
0: The SL600.
1: Yes.
0: I didn't know there was an SL600. When this gentleman first called me, I had never seen one.
1: I thought 500s were the top of the line. They're the same body style. And I really liked the lines of that when Mercedes went to that in like early 90s. 91, I think, was the first year where they went to that style. And that 500 really stood out to me. And I didn't even know there was a 600. And that V12, I mean, that's in a supercar. That's where they put that.
0: Well, here is what Haggerty's, and I often go to Haggerty's because I don't know every car that pulls up on the curb. I could not possibly. And my son's like, you should research more. I'm like, man, I still am not going to know every car. I didn't even know this car existed. How could my curiosity take me to go look for it? I didn't know it was there. So anyways, now I do. And now I've done some research. And according to Haggerty's, the 1994 Mercedes-Benz SL600 was the flagship of the R129 Roadster lineup, powered by a massive 6-liter V12 engine. 6-liter V12. I've had an M6 BMW. That was a V10, a modern M6, producing 500 horsepower. This one's a 6-liter V12, although less horsepower output, 389. Motors have gotten more horsepower efficient, or the ability to produce horsepower from a motor has gotten stronger, hasn't it?
1: Yeah, well, starting from carburetor, that was the fuel was just pulled in, to now we have direct injection into the cylinder, so you have the ability to just put more horsepower. The timing, electronics, and the variable valve timing, you just have the technology.
0: Well, a little bit more from Haggerty's. It boasted the 389 horsepower and an opulent suite of standard luxury features, all with an original MSRP. And again, remember, this is 1994, starting at $120,000.
1: Yeah.
0: And they went up from there. There were L1s, L2s, and L3s. And I haven't determined the delineation of the trim packages yet, but I look forward to that. And we went out and we looked at this car. And there's hardly a blemish on this car.
1: No, with
0: 45,000 miles on it.
1: And red, that is, what kind of red is that? Is that a cherry red or it's
0: gorgeous red? It's gorgeous. I don't know. It's that shiny, bright fire truck red, almost like a Badger Cardinal red, for my UW Badger fans out there listening. But yeah, beautiful car, 45,000 miles. The interior is really in good shape. Little bit of crinkle on the leather on the driver's seat, the worst you could say about the interior. And that's a pretty modest stain on a car that's 1994, man. That's like I was still partying in college at that time.
1: Yeah.
0: I, of course I didn't know those cars existed. I was not the target market for that 120,000 MSRP 1994 Mercedes-Benz SL600.
1: And only with 1,500 made, how many are going to be in the area? I mean,
0: there are very few of them. And so first and foremost, before I could give Mitch, is the owner of this car, before I could give him a straight answer, because we got to see the car and we had to hear the car run. And we still haven't put it on the road, but we hope to do that here coming up next week. Maybe we'll be talking about our first test drive in that thing next week.
1: That's right.
0: And but this is a uniquely rare car. And I think if that's your flavor, you know, a red V12 Mercedes Roadster, this is one of the few examples nationwide. I looked out at national marketing and there's not a lot of, You can't buy it in red currently. I saw some silver.
1: Is there any for sale currently or just sold?
0: Yeah. Oh, yeah. There's cars in this class that have sold, and there's also a great variance. I mean, there are these from $30,000 up to about $200,000. Well, where does he fall on the list? Probably not the $200,000 range, because that car had like 1,000 miles. Someone stuck it in a vault and waited. This, and strange, you buy a car for $120 and hold it to sell it for $240 years later. No, that was just someone tucked that car and barely drove it.
1: Yeah.
0: But with 45,000 miles, I would say the market on the car is approximately 50,000. And, you know, the market will tell us what the market on that car is. But I don't believe in the auction format. I mean, as a dealer, and I like different car sites like classics.com where we advertise our classic cars. And if I go on classics.com as a consumer and I wanted a SL600 since my brother's uncle's cousin had one back in 1994, he bought off the lot for 125. You know, I've always dreamed about owning one. And I'm looking and I'm comparing, hopefully soon, Mitch's beautiful red one that you can buy at $49,995 or a specific price, whatever that price ends up being, because ultimately that's Mitch's decision what we're going to market for. We guide them, but got to hit Mitch's number to make Mitch happy.
1: We have to look at the tires. You know, we have to look at the brakes. We have to go over it and what kind of condition. And I didn't have a hoist there to put it up on. That would have been nice.
0: And there was a modest imperfection in the body that I think could readily be fixed.
1: Easily, yes.
0: But to achieve the highest numbers, you can't leave that imperfection. That's got to be touched up before the car is marketed. But let's assume we get to that stage.
1: We will.
0: That's approximately, based on recent sales comps, like they do the same thing in real estate. Recent sales say that's about a $50,000 car.
1: And were those cars a little bit higher in mileage? 60,000 or something like that?
0: You know, I mean, no, many of them actually are awfully low in mileage, under 50,000, which I would say anything under 50,000 is probably comparable to a 45,000 mile car. Because these cars aren't heavily used, I would suspect. You know, that's something you buy when you're a rich guy and you tell your buddies down at the golf course, oh man, I paid 125. Guy wouldn't come off a sticker, but I made him throw in the ceramic coat for free. You know, I only paid 125. I got the ceramic coat for free.
1: We'll have to test, make sure the golf clubs sit in the back. I'm sure they do. That was a good trunk size.
0: Was it?
1: Yes.
0: You know, there are some cars, little Z350s on the lot, and beautiful little car, and couldn't get a laundry basket in the trunk.
1: Well, yeah, but there are instructions in the trunk lid to show you how to get your golf clubs in there. An actual sticker from the manufacturer on how to get your golf clubs in the back of that Z.
0: In the back of the Z? Yeah. I thought you were going to say the Mercedes. You can't get golf clubs in the back of that Z. Maybe the Mercedes, pardon me, maybe the BMW C4.
1: I guess that's why you need instructions for it.
0: The 350, see, you would have to, like, open them up. No.
1: I know,
0: maybe right? Mini golfing. Come back with us. Happy 250th birthday, America. Hope you come back. More Talk and Chat with York and Crudy. York is the expert. Crudy is the gumption. And we would always love to address your questions on air. 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
1: Yes.
0: We're broadcasting, talking shop.
1: The heat's getting to you a little bit there.
0: I am a little crazy from the heat. Thank you all for tuning in here on WCPT 820 AM in Chicago. I know where we're broadcasting. Thanks for carving out a little time this Sunday night. And there are a few people probably watching us on the live stream as we record this little broadcast. And I got to tell you, York, the 250th birthday of America.
1: America.
0: I am excited because I have been asked to drive the Grand Marshal
1: of
0: the Nishkuro Parade through the parade route. And they asked, of course, they want one of my convertibles. So, of course, yeah, I'll drive it. I had to order last minute. I had to order some magnets so we can advertise on the side of the convertible. I think we're probably taking a red Mustang.
1: Yeah.
0: This seems the most festive. Yeah. And the UW marching band is going to be a part of this. I think they're the grand finale of this parade. On
1: this Nishkuro is not very big.
0: It's bigger all the time now that we will drive the Grand Marshal through. My greatest fear, I'm going to jostle the guy and knock him off.
1: Who's going to be riding? Is anybody going to be riding in there? Is it the Queen?
0: The Grand Marshal.
1: Okay.
0: And his spouse, I believe.
1: Okay.
0: And they request.
1: Oh, so they're not going to be sitting up on the back of the vehicle.
0: Well, I think they will.
1: No, No. We'll find out. We'll get some photos and we'll see.
0: Well, I was thinking we laid down some blankets or something on the deck lid.
1: Then they're definitely going to fall at the back. So yeah? Be careful. Yes.
0: You think that's worse?
1: No, I don't know.
0: How do you? Well, of course, I'm going like, what? But, you know, like if I run out of patience, I got to pass that marching band or something.
1: You're going to have to wear a suit.
0: You ever watched Animal House?
1: Yes, it's been a while.
0: You know how it ends? Ramming speed.
1: No, I forgot. It's been a long time. I'll have to rewatch it.
0: If there's tragedy in Nishkuro this weekend, you know Crudy might be involved.
1: Hopefully not. I hope everyone has a safe holiday weekend.
0: Yes.
1: And then had one, obviously.
0: Keep all your fingers and toes.
1: Yes.
0: Don't do the fireworks.
1: You know, that's what my wife is saying to the kids. Ryan really wants to see fireworks. He wants to let them off. Well, no, because we don't want them to get burned. Those hands are very important, or lose a finger for that.
0: This is a young doctor in the making, right?
1: Yes.
0: Just go read your own medical journals and realize this is the worst time of year. Doesn't intend to be a surgeon, apparently.
1: Well, we'll see what he comes out on the other end. But, you know,
0: obviously
1: when you imbibe, then you put fireworks into that equation, that doesn't usually end well.
0: Well, the parade starts at 4 o'clock, and I believe it's a short parade. They told me, I'm like, you know, how long? I asked, how long is this going to last? They're like, well, it's only like 8 blocks. Yeah. You're not going super far. You know, some people are walking. So,
1: well, this is 250 years. I mean, just, you know.
0: Do you remember the 200-year birthday of America?
1: No, I don't.
0: Just a year or so younger than I. I'm now 56. But I remember it. 1976, greatest party summer of my childhood. I remember what a great birthday I had in June. And that I had rocket. I had a rocket that would launch on the top of my birthday cake, dude. There was fireworks because we're right in the middle of summer festival season, right? By mid-June on America's 200th anniversary, and you know, illegal fireworks coming up from Illinois, stuff like that. Every weekend, it felt like my birthday was the 200th birthday of America, because even by mid-June. It was a big hullabaloo. Every weekend there was fireworks somewhere going off. This doesn't feel as exciting, and you know, I'll try to leave the geopolitics out of it. But I can tell you, America is known for its cars.
1: Your mom must have been feeding you the Wheaties, because I was like 5 years old and I probably wasn't developing as fast as I should have been. You remember a lot more from that era than I do. I
0: have an excellent recall memory right up until I I met Mary Jane.
1: And then went to college.
0: Well, yes. It's all a little blurry from there. But my childhood vivid because, you know, I had more brain cells then. Yeah. But yeah, I remember 1976, man. That was the funnest summer. And I was a little kid, but I just remember lots of fireworks and cool birthday parties and, you know, the 4th of July that year in Madison, where I grew up, Madison, Wisconsin. I mean, I just remember it seemed like a lot of fireworks.
1: You've come a long way from Madison to Nishkoro.
0: I'll be in the Nishkoro parade driving the Grand Marshal.
1: At least you're in there.
0: Moving up in the world. Moving up in the world. Thankfully, I have a convertible. If, you know, if I had a jalopy, I wouldn't be in that parade in Nishkoro this holiday weekend. Let's talk about some of the greatest cars America ever made. And I know you and I draw a distinction.
1: Yeah.
0: We don't agree on what the greatest American car was.
1: You know, what do you look at? Do you look at the first productions? Or, I mean, you look at muscle cars? You know,
0: how about the American public embracing them and making them the greatest car ever? Because I know where I'm going with this answer. I am a Ford Mustang guy. And I look at the Ford Mustang, and I think that it was the right car when it was released. And there have obviously been many machinations of the Mustang through the year. Some great, some Pinto-like.
1: You know, this is odd for me to have this conversation because we've had a love for cars and the exotics as well. And it's never been just about what we are here. And, you know, that's kind of made me step outside and think about it a little bit. And, you know, yes, the Ford Mustang is an icon. And, you know, you got Shelby that kind of made it fast, but I have to say, for me, it's the Corvette. You know, you think about that, the Stingray or the first Corvette, like that was on that, the Transporter, that beautiful.
0: Well, the C1 Corvettes, the little Corvette convertibles, that might be the most beautiful car, American car ever made, to my opinion. But compare the sales, man. You know, the Mustang, everybody owned a Mustang. Everybody I've ever met, brother, sister, somebody owned a Mustang in their family. If they lived through the mid-1960s, that car was so embraced by the American public. I don't think the Corvette was ever embraced with the same volume of sales. But, yeah, I mean,
1: I don't know.
0: I'm nothing not sexier than a C1 Corvette convertible.
1: And I'm not saying the Mustang for me, but I do think that Ford did a really good job, you know, obviously with the first assembly, you know, of the Model T back in the day when we started producing cars.
0: Well, unlike you, I wasn't there for that.
1: Yeah, well, just talking about the 250 America.
0: Well, yeah, I mean, the production line, you know, this became the growth of the American working class.
1: Yes.
0: And, I mean, we produce stuff. We used to make stuff in this country, right?
1: Right.
0: And we made a lot of damn automobiles, and we were the country that explored. To me, the automobile always meant freedom. You know, I hear politicians steal that word, but freedom to me is the freedom to live your life the way you want to.
1: And stop at the gas station and put that freedom in that tank, right?
0: Well, come on, man. The freedom part is to get there, you know.
1: Yes.
0: The choice is the inequity in America is whether or not you can afford to
1: put the gas. We didn't have to wear seatbelts back then, you know.
0: Some of us were riding bikes to that gas station, yes, just putting a little air in the tires. Because you know, America's always had its inequities, but people share, you know, it's one thing I do share often. I stepped away from political radio and it had gotten very heated with the politics of Trump. And
1: are you surprised?
0: No, but I find myself doing commerce with people whose politics I don't share all the time. I mean, we're in the heart of Trump country up here.
1: Yeah.
0: And, you know, 80% of the people I sell a vehicle to, a classic car to, probably voted for Trump. I mean, I know that. Half of them are still wearing the hats.
1: Yes.
0: You know, so I know they're still Trump supportive, whatever. But here's what we have in common. We have this affection for this 1964 and a half Mustang.
1: Yeah.
0: You know, they dropped it at the World's Fair in 1964. Hell, they built one on top of like the Empire State Building overnight. They took it in parts, took it up in the elevator. They helicoptered on. They built it on top overnight. They put that car together on top of a building, a white, a Wembley white Ford Mustang convertible.
1: So you think that the Mustang is an icon of Ford, I think, but you think America as well.
0: Oh, absolutely.
1: Yes, man. It's definitely one of the old muscle cars. I mean, but
0: half the country songs, if they're not in a pickup truck, they're driving a Ford Mustang. I guarantee it.
1: You know, I'm not a Mustang fan in that sense. Ford did a really good job with the best-selling pickup truck for decades. I mean, really good job. Think about the first supercar, the Ford GT.
0: Yeah.
1: I mean, 200 miles per hour. That's what I'm thinking
0: Ford
1: about.
0: Ford versus Ferrari.
1: Yes. You know, those productions of that. I mean, for the Corvette,
0: that was unobtainable as a broke kid growing up in Madison, Wisconsin. Man, I didn't aspire to a Ford GT. But I could get me a Mustang. You know, I could go work and get a Mustang.
1: But what's the old song? Hot dogs, cherry pie, baseball, and what?
0: Apple pie.
1: But
0: although cherries,
1: it was a Chevy too, right? It wasn't a Ford Mustang that was in there.
0: Well, that was their marketing campaign. You're feeding me back a Chevy commercial, man. That's not American nostalgia. You just bought into an ad campaign.
1: Yeah, I did, didn't I?
0: You watched too many Mad Men episodes growing up. Here's one out of. I'm going to offend you with this one. I'm going to throw one out there. The Chrysler minivan. I would say the rounded ones of the mid 90s forward.
1: Yes.
0: Everyone you knew before everyone drove an SUV, the child pickup line.
1: yes.
0: Was a Chrysler minivan. And then you'd see one like Honda. Or Toyota Sienna at the end, you know. I'm going to get 200,000 miles out of mine. Well, everybody in the row was driving either a fern green or a purple or a metallic gold or a red.
1: I don't know where you came up with. You pulled that one out of – I wasn't even thinking about the Chrysler van at all as an American icon, but I don't know.
0: From – I'm talking different massive sales of these things. Now, we joked. I mentioned drove the Pontiac 6000 in college. The Dragon Wagon had a dragon painted on the side. Dragon sleeps on Monday. Had the store hours on the site as well. But that was, you know, there were some real, what was it, the Ford version of that, the Escort.
1: Yes, the Escort. That's
0: right. I mean, there were, when I graduated high school, the Escort was the best-selling car in America. Now, I didn't necessarily throw the Escort in there. I'm not talking about just cheap metal down the road, because there was a lot of them, but I think the Chrysler minivan really did change the marketplace in some way, and from there it has evolved into the sport utility or the crossover vehicle that, I mean, Americans evolve and automakers either try to lead or keep up.
1: I'm just thinking about all our
0: friends. But the minivan led.
1: Yes, but you know how much ridicule you'd get? And I don't know if you gave any of your friends crap for when they'd pull up in that thing. And like, I wouldn't be caught dead in that car. What are you doing?
0: I traded in a Toyota Sequoia, which I got under a Republican administration when there was a 6,000 pound gross vehicle, $25,000 rapid depreciation under W. Take the tax cut, my accountant said, and I did. And then I drove that Sequoia. I got a great trade-in value. I put like 50,000 miles in a year on that thing. Traded it in on a purple Chrysler minivan and like a three and a half year lease, something like that, and hauled the kids. I was often the kid hauler. You know, I had the flexibility of schedule. I'd drop the kids and go to work. So, yeah, man.
1: Well, you know,
0: the greatest captain's chairs. So there's a little separation.
1: Those were nice. Yeah, I do.
0: And it had the CD player. And my kids to this day are still traumatized because there were times my wife would leave the same CD in for, you know, 3 months in a row. They'd be watching the same movie over and over and over every time mom dragged them to the grocery store or something. But my kids are a little traumatized, but I had to throw it out there.
1: No.
0: Chrysler minivan.
1: I'd like to move on from that one.
0: Folks, you're listening to Talk It Shop with York and Crudy. He's the 25-year skilled technician, a longtime business owner in his own regard. First time in a long time, York's going on vacation this fine 4th of July, this 250th birthday of America holiday. and doesn't have to worry about the shop too much.
1: No, I'm excited. I'm expecting a really good show. For being 250, hopefully they had it in the funds, and it's just going to be a great show.
0: Oh, they're spending it all on the reflecting pool. Yeah. So you think the Corvette, and I would agree. Here's what I'm going to slim down my answer. The first generation Corvette convertible was the sexiest American car of all time. But I would say that I think the Ford Mustang was the one that probably, you know, changed America. So many of us actually owned a Ford Mustang through the years. It was iconic, and I think it really has been a lifeblood of the Ford Motor Company for years and years. They're still making Mustangs.
1: Yes, yes. And, you know, I grew up in Janesville, which is a GM town, so I was predisposed to like mostly GM, you know, and hate everything else or dislike everything else because it was part of the economy there. So, you know, I
0: did. All tribal.
1: Right. So I'm realizing that Ford had a lot of products, and I'm sorry that I was tainted and, you know, I'm a little biased, but.
0: But only one of them was really pretty good, and that was the Mustang.
1: No, because, I mean, you just look at some of the vehicles that they put out. I mean, the diesel, the Power Stroke, and, you know, some of their trucks that.
0: Yeah.
1: I mean, they did a really good job with that, even though we don't do a lot of trucks here. Because they don't make it that long.
0: We did get to take a mutual test drive in our friend Brian's.
1: Yes.
0: 1979 Ford 100 custom.
1: Yep.
0: Three on the tree manual.
1: It's been a minute since I've driven three on the tree. And
0: this thing's got a built motor, a 351 built V8 motor. So plenty of power, through that three on the tree. Really probably can't even get the high end speed out of it with only three gears. But driving around town from 0 to 60 for an old pickup truck, she goes pretty good.
1: It sounds great. I mean, it's really well done. And, you know, that to me is what Ford had right. I mean,
0: square body.
1: You know what? I'd like to drive a GT40. I'd really like to see what that thing did. The 60s that was in the Le Mans, you know, what was that car back then, you know? And I've done my Mustangs, and I do have a new appreciation for Mustang because I'm seeing them and they're clean and they're fun to drive. You drop the top down. Mm-hmm. And not a lot of problems with them, you know, because they've been doing it so long. So I have a new love, but I'm still going to say the Corvette. This is the America.
0: Okay.
1: But it may turn into the Tesla.
0: Get out of here. You've lost me.
1: Well, you know, we're talking about American cars.
0: Well, I don't know if, I guess they're technically manufactured here, I believe, the Tesla.
1: Yeah.
0: I mean, come on, man. Let's give it up for like Rivian. My daughter's boyfriend is a installation engineer for Rivian, so he actually puts in the charging stations for them. These are tough times for electric cars because, of course, the Trump administration is created headwinds and taken away some of the incentives, and it's crazy. I'm listening to my kid. My son is like, have we considered nuclear? I'm like, have you heard of Three Mile Island, man? Because this kid didn't live through 1976. You know,
1: the 80s in Russia.
0: Yeah, Chernobyl.
1: Yes.
0: Well, he's like, well, other than those couple of Chernobyl and Fukushima.
1: A couple
0: like,
1: of mistakes.
0: Other than Godzilla. Folks, you are listening to Talking Shop with York and Crudy. And I do hope you're having a wonderful 4th of July holiday weekend. I know York is, because by the time you hear this, he's up in the woods and hopefully some of the heat has dissipated a bit.
1: Yes.
0: And, York, we got one last segment coming up, man. We got to figure out what we're going to talk about to close out this big show today.
1: America.
0: you got to drop the A when you say America. America.
1: America.
0: America's greatest vehicle, Chrysler minivan. You want to hit me. I see it in your eyes.
1: I really did think it.
0: You can't swap me in the head. I'm not one of your kids. Come back with us. One more segment of Talk and Shop with York and Crudy right here on WCPT 820 AM. 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
0: Welcome back. Talk shop with York and Crudy. He's talking smack during the commercial break.
1: Well, my wife was critiquing me about where I sat, so I had to try a different chair this time.
0: Oh, I don't like you're not sitting up straight.
1: You're not. Why are you so?
0: It's a radio
1: taller
0: product.
1: Than Mike.
0: Why are you taller than Mike? Because Mike's leaning into a microphone. I'm hugging it. I'm loving it. Thank you for carving out a little time for talking shop with York and Crudy. York's asking me, why didn't you bring up the Viper? That's a Chrysler product. Yep. I, many, many years ago, first job out of college, I worked for ABC and couldn't make enough money to pay my own car payment. Yeah. So I ended up on a car lot because that was the only place hiring at the time. And eventually I ended up being a salesman and manager for a Chrysler Plymouth dealership. And at 26, I was sales manager, and I never drove a Viper. We never had a Viper on one of my lots that was a little after. Maybe they were out, but we never had a Viper. But I can tell you, I got to sell a Plymouth Prowler. Yeah. And the Prowler, that looked like, you know, that was their ode to old built hot rods. Yep. And when they first came out, they were purple. You could only get them in purple. Prowler purple. And then by the time my dealership got one, we had a bright yellow one. And actually, a guy comes walking in the door, and it was probably like 50 on the sticker, 50, 47, something like that. I mean, this is a long time ago, 1996, 97. And a guy comes walking in the front door, very confident looking businessman, not because he's wearing a suit. You know, actually, businessmen often dress like me, I find.
1: Yes.
0: Like when I was a young employee, I wore suits. I had, you know, sometimes I had nice custom made suits. You know, I thought I was a big shot. But once I owned my own company, I'm like, well, I could dress however I want. I'm not trying to impress the boss.
1: I wonder what would happen if Crudy would have worked at a Ford dealership.
0: I don't know. I don't know.
1: That Chrysler minivan, you still crack me up about that.
0: Well, I just had to throw it out there, man. You didn't even because we drive cool, fun cars. Life's too fun short to drive a boring car. But utilitarian and hauling kids and hauling drywall, I just had to throw that Chrysler out there because you weren't thinking it. See, you know, I'm trying to be insightful here. I don't bring anything other than a little gumption. Yeah. So anyways, York, I never had a chance to drive a Viper, but we did have this Prowler. And a guy named Jerry Schultz comes walking into the showroom. And Jerry looks at me, you know, trying to figure out who's listening to him. He looks at me and he goes, my opening bid's $52,700 because we probably had a $10,000 dealer markup.
1: Yep.
0: It was like the only one we were going to get, and you got to make your money when you can.
1: Yep.
0: So we had like a 10 grand dealer markup. He's offering us maybe a 3 grand dealer markup. And I still remember my general manager, Dennis Kahn, who was, you know, DLK. He'd have embroidered cuffs. And I wore a suit at that time. And I was actually the Chrysler sales manager. Well, I upped this guy up, took him as a lead.
1: Yep.
0: None of my salesmen were having a conversation with Jerry. Jerry was now my client, and I was working with Jerry. And then Dennis was going to work the deal with me. And Jerry was such a cool guy. And I mean, it's wonderful to be successful enough in life. He owned a big electrical firm in Dane County, and it was wonderful to work with a guy who had been successful enough in life. Money was not really an object to him. You know, it was all.
1: It is, but.
0: He was buying a car that day. I knew he was buying it. It was just a matter of we would eventually come to a magical number in the middle, and my department was going to probably sell the most profitable new car we would sell all year. And we did, and we sold Jerry that day.
1: What was MSRP back then?
0: $49,000. I think we sold it about $55,000.
1: Thinking about this Mercedes at 120, and just thinking about some of the other cars that are out now. And back, you know, that Elante was 60, but this was only a net 40,000.
0: 49, but it was on the sticker. I mean, you just chopped 10 grand out. You just chopped 20% of the price up. You paid about 55, if memory serves. And then Crudy had a back, and it was like bumblebee yellow. But I had to take this Plymouth, this Prowler that's got these weird wheels and doesn't steer like any other car I've ever driven. And I got to back it off the showroom floor while Jerry's watching me, right?
1: No pressure, right?
0: and we would take them. We didn't have a hallway. Like here, we have a hallway. We bring the cars through the shop up to the front showroom. But then I had double door glass doors. I would have to get it out the double doors. So, I mean, we would maybe have an inch on each side, and I'm backing it out, and I got the new owner of this most expensive rig I had ever sold, biggest profit. And I'm like, if I touch anything, there goes all the profit, probably the sale. And my career as a Chrysler Plymouth sales manager is all probably done all in one fell swoop.
1: Well, good thing that didn't happen.
0: Yeah. Yeah, because then I'd have had to go work for Ford. Thank you all for listening to Talk and Shop with York and Crudy. I hope you're having a wonderful fourth weekend. Happy birthday, America!
1: America.
0: Hopefully we'll be around for a 300th. You and I won't be here to see it, though, I suspect. Thank you all for listening. Thank you to Matt Cummings and the crew at WCPT 820 AM for allowing us to make this product for you each and every week. And whatever you do, don't blow any fingers or toes off this weekend.
1: Be safe.
0: Keep her on the roads, drive straight, and have a great time. Thank you all for listening.
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4: NBC News Radio, I'm Rob Martier. President Trump is preparing to attend the upcoming NATO summit in Turkey later this week. He's also speaking to several world leaders ahead of the trip. According to a Kremlin spokesperson, Trump offered to help find a solution to the Ukraine war during a nearly 90-minute phone call with Russian leader Vladimir Putin on Saturday. Ukrainian President Zelensky said he also spoke to Trump on the 4th of July, writing on his social media account, the two had a very good conversation about Ukraine's future. Charlie Kirk's widow is set to attend her first Utah court hearing in the trial of the man accused of killing her husband. Erica Kirk will reportedly be joined by Charlie Kirk's parents for the week-long preliminary hearing where prosecutors will lay out their case against Tyler Robinson. The hearing begins on Monday. Robinson faces aggravated murder charges and a possible death penalty. A white nationalist group named the Patriot Front marched in D.C. on the 4th. Scott Carr is in Washington.
5: The so-called Patriot Front was founded in the aftermath of the Unite the Right rally held in Charlottesville, Virginia in 2017. And videos show the group showing up in numbers on the streets of Washington, D.C. on the 4th. Videos show dozens of members all wearing the same clothing, blue shirts, khaki pants, and white masks covering all their faces. Some in the group held American flags, but also Confederate battle flags as they marched on Capitol Hill. In online posts, many condemned the group's demonstration as promoting division on a day meant to celebrate a milestone for the Republic of the United States. I'm Scott Carr in Washington.
4: The U.S. men's soccer team is getting a star player back for their round of 16 match against Belgium on Monday. Striker Falaran Balogun will be available for the Stars and Stripes after having his one-game match ban suspended by FIFA's disciplinary committee. President Trump reportedly spoke with FIFA's president to lobby for Balogun's return to the pitch. Rob Martier, NBC News Radio.
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7: I always had to be so good, no one could ignore me. 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But some people only see who I am on paper. The paper ceiling, the limitations from degree screens to stereotypes that are holding back over 70 million.